0: is massive.
1: Absolutely not. Yeah, and absolutely not okay. But as you can see, the system worked there. A provider was called out and found out, and the fees have to be returned to the parents. So the system worked for one standout provider. So you'll probably find, if you look and examine the other services, you'll probably find it's very small and minor tweaks or minor inconsistencies in payment plans. And actually, some of them coming from the fact that providers aren't administrators, they aren't accountants. And so sometimes they can make mistakes, you know, just through error, actually not through being, you know, trying to be malicious or trying to do the wrong thing. And you'll find most of the 27 are that. You will always have people in every industry that bend the rules. But this provider was found out.
0: Yeah, and look,
1: because
0: at
1: the system was there to find it out.
0: The sanctions are pretty serious. They're pretty severe. Yeah. They do have to repay parents. I think in that instance, there was a bill of nearly €100,000.
1: Yeah, but what you see is most providers are in this industry. This is not an industry people get into for a high profit margin. People get into this industry because they love children. And these are professional childcare providers that for years have had different things put on them to go back and retrain, to be a degree-led industry, to really push all the time. And they do that because they love the children that they care for.
0: Yeah, but they do also make a wage from it. To be clear,
1: they absolutely do, but
0: it's not completely out of the goodness of their heart. I presume you have to make a profit.
1: I think doctors in every other industry makes it. You know, they do things that are good, but they make a profit out of it. Profit isn't a bad thing. Profit allows providers to reinvest, to make things better, to be innovative, to actually go above and beyond for the families that they care for when they have money in the coffers to do it. Profit's not a dirty word.
0: No, and Rebecca,
1: profit's
0: bring you in here. And the reason I brought up profit is you're saying people get into this industry because they love children, they want to care for children, they want to care for families. Obviously, profit is another aspect of that too. I want to bring you in though, Rebecca, because one of the issues here, the department says, is that as it stands, parents are the ones who face the burden when it comes to reporting or complaining if they have a question mark over the fees that they are being charged. And often they're just too afraid to complain. They're just too worried that their children might lose their childcare place. And that is fair.
2: Listen, this is big business. Let's not forget that this is big business. We can talk about, you know, loving children, wanting to be around, wanting to, you know, help the future generation. This is an industry, and it is a highly profitable industry, and it is an industry that is stretching families across this country. And that is the reality. We can argue that to the death, but it is an industry. We know that many parents now are dual incoming or both working or having to go out and work and are stretched. And we talk about the stretched middle of people who bring home very little at the end of a month and are desperate to find, either if they have no minders or family members, a childcare facility that will mind their child and that will look after their child well. And we know that it is expensive. Now, this is not, he said, she said, this is not a blame. We know how hard these people work. And we know that they're not being paid over and above. Perhaps the owners of the facilities are doing quite well in the business, but we know that this is very hard. However, in breach, 27 in breach of an agreement made in 2021, to me, is disgusting. Whether it's 5 or 10, 27 is a lot. You know, we are a small island and we are all working very hard. And to me, that is outstanding. I understand that there needs to be assistance staffing this investigation and how that goes about. I do understand that the pressure that has been put on childcare providers to then go and do this extra administrative work must be intense. And I understand that. And I have huge empathy and sympathy for them. But this needs to be stopped. To reach the €200 a month in childcare costs seems impossible at the moment. And we're not being subsidised enough. If you look at other European countries, we're really so far behind. I had to stop using a creche facility last year because we could not afford the 15 grand a year that it was costing us to have our child for a number of hours in a creche. And we know exactly what you said there, Ciara. There is massive fear. There's waiting lists. There's trying to get your child in. There's competition. You say anything, there's fear that your child will be let go. And it works like that. It's an industry and there's always someone else behind you who will get that place. And that means you may be losing your job. And people are stepping away from their jobs to return to the home for various reasons. But really, childcare costs are killing families.
0: Is there any transparency around fees, do you think, Rebecca? Or enough transparency, rather?
2: No. In my opinion, there isn't. And, you know, I'm speaking from me as a mother, but also a woman who is, you know, has a podcast where I'm speaking to other parents and families. I talk a lot to, you know, people in the community. It is something that you feel is very kind of, well what's yours? Oh, mine is 1200 a month. Oh, mine is 600. Mine is, I'm getting something back from the government. It just seems very, like, there isn't an actual band and we can kind of be, you know, privately, you can charge whatever. And it just seems a little bit, I don't know, it's all just too flaky at the moment. That's why the government is trying to crack down. There's also a lot of pressure being put on the government currently to fix this problem. Talk about the housing problem. Childcare costs are really hurting families. I spoke to Simon Harris on my podcast a few weeks ago, and he said this is something that they're taking very seriously, and they have to, because it will affect the economy. You have more people stepping out of work to go home or to return to the home because they can't get childcare assistance. That also affects our economy. You know, all of it is circular.
0: Okay, let me bring Karen back in here, because I do think it would be remiss of us not to mention that Tiger Childcare has been sold to a UK company for a reported, you know, €75 million. So it can be an incredibly lucrative business for those who are involved too, Karen.
1: I wouldn't believe the headlines on that figure, first of all. And second of all, that doesn't report how much debt is in the business. And I am a standout, and I've no problem in saying that. Rebecca, I'd ask you, how much of the sector is an industry? Less than 7% are multiple site providers. Everyone else is a single or a double site provider. I'd like to ask Rebecca, what is the huge high profit margins? For most people, less than 9%. So you're not reporting on what the sector, and that is a government reported, these are government reported figures, less than 9%.
2: The debate isn't attacking, this is not attacking childcare providers.
1: Rebecca,
2: this
1: if
2: is
1: you could
2: issue
1: let me,
2: that
1: if you,
2: is too
1: no,
2: tiered.
1: Rebecca, if you could let me speak, private providers are making very little profit in this sector to be able to survive. I understand parents being distressed and upset with room closures, with lack of access, and with affordability in childcare. I actually stand over all of those things, but that's due to a lack of investment from government. It's not due to providers making huge amounts
0: of
1: money.
0: Okay, let's let Rebecca answer that, Karen.
1: I have one more thing
0: to say. You've made a number of points there.
2: I actually said that they need assistance and staffing, and I actually said I've huge empathy and sympathy. I've actually said that, I've doubled down on that. There should be assistance in looking into this breach of the agreement in 2021. Absolutely there should be. I don't think that any childcare providers, private, public, should be under any more pressure. We know as parents, we see it when we go in. I used to see it. You know, staffing issues, people leaving, people talking about not being paid enough. I know that it was tricky. However, that doesn't solve a problem for the overall industry, which we know, again, as Kara's just pointed out, is big business for the people that are owning these businesses. And it affects parents. It affects households. And it is going to affect the economy. And the government have to do something, because quite frankly, we're not going to be able to sit back and take it. And I don't know why we're not doing what other countries, I don't know why we're not subsidised properly to start. It doesn't really make sense to me, if you want to have people go out into the workplace and earn a living, why you wouldn't be subsidising it as a government. But I also don't know why there isn't more investigations into things like this, because 27 to me sounds nuts.
0: Okay, just to answer that point, if taxpayers are putting 1.5 billion into childcare this year and 27 providers have now already been identified as breaching it, isn't it reasonable that the state checks that providers are sticking to the agreement that they signed?
1: There's absolutely, it's completely reasonable. However, they should expect that that has a cost, and the cost burden shouldn't be taken on by the provider again, who is on their knees in relation to affordability.
0: All
1: and
0: right.
1: Talking about big industry, the only people that are going to come into this industry are big industry, and it's pushing out all of the small, good childcare providers who cannot survive under the pressure they're on.
0: Okay, Karen,
1: so
0: and Rebecca, we're going to have
1: to
0: leave
1: those providers there.
0: Yeah, the point you're making is that they're going to have to support them, but we're going to have to leave that conversation there for now. My thanks to Rebecca Horn and to Karen Clint.
3: 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Conversation that counts.
0: Now, earlier this week on the programme, we reported on the flammability of the counterfeit football jerseys that flooded the market during World Cup fever. Well, in order to find out just how widespread counterfeit goods are in general here in Ireland, we set our own reporter, Sarah Madden, the task of finding as many counterfeit goods as she could in just one day. And back from her underworld investigation into counterfeit Ireland, she joins me in the studio now. Good morning, Sarah.
4: Good morning, Kira.
0: So you've been on the hunt for fakes? Mm. What did you find? How did you get on?
4: Well, I got on scarily well, Kira. I couldn't believe how easy it was to find counterfeit goods across all sectors. Now, of course, there was things that I expected to find, like designer clothing and accessories. But there was also things I didn't even realize could be faked, like food, like drink, wine, whiskey. Now, to be clear, I didn't go ahead and purchase any of this. There's no fake wine in the studio. I don't have any bogus bags with me. But counterfeit goods and fakes are increasingly prevalent in the modern shopping experience. And other people have unfortunately been hoodwinked by the fraud.
5: Yeah, I've seen a lot of bags and clothes on AliExpress as well, just loads of counterfeit, like brands and stuff, and like the logos and all look the same.
6: Recently, I bought a tube of skincare stuff online that I'd bought in person before, and it came and it was different packaging, and I realised it was fake.
4: Wow.
6: I know, it was kind of gutting.
7: I know football shorts being one, for instance, there are copies, but I can understand that because the bigger teams like Liverpool, Manchester United, you can pay up to €150 for a jersey, and most of the people that support football teams are working class people, more than half a day's pay, you know.
5: I might buy like a fake pair of sunglasses because then I'm like, oh, if I lose them it's fine. But with like apps like Vinted, people are selling the real thing, but it's secondhand. Like, I'd prefer to get something secondhand knowing it's real than new and fake.
8: I know Charlotte Tilbury has just come out and like slated like dupes and said, oh, it's not real and all that. But when you actually look at the ingredients, they're very, very similar, and I think a lot of people are kind of copping on to that now, and they don't want to pay the same for something that just has a name when they're actually looking at the ingredients.
9: I consider it a victimless crime, being perfectly honest. Maybe it's a peculiar take on it, but always on top of enough money under the bed.
0: So I have to go back a second to the fake food. What are you talking about?
4: Well, it's really interesting. There's obviously some products that are at a premium. So things like champagne and caviar, fake versions of those are available to be bought online. The ones that affect Ireland mostly, I suppose, would be things like sold abroad, fake grass-fed Irish butter. Because, you know, Kerrygold has really put Irish butter on the map. So things like, yes, fake Irish-fed butter. And then also wine is a really interesting one. So the bottles, they might use the bottles that are true to that brand of wine, that family of wine, fake labels, and then there'll be something in it, which is probably the equivalent of vinegar. It's fascinating.
0: Wow. I mean, what was also fascinating, we spoke about this earlier in the week, was the figures around this. I mean, as a global industry, they are startling.
4: It's really significant. The global trade in fakes is estimated to be about $467 billion. And then if you look at the EU, nearly 5% of all imports are actually counterfeit. Here in Ireland, we regularly hear reports. We regularly report on successful seizures here on News Talk. Earlier this summer, cash phones and clothes worth 114,000 were seized in Dublin. But intellectual property experts, they'll also talk about losses incurred from counterfeiting. For example, $15 billion is lost in taxes and social security annually across Europe. And we miss out on 670,000 jobs every year in the UA, in the EU, I should say, because of it. So yeah, it's pretty significant.
0: Where did you find the most counterfeits in your search? Was it out and about walking the streets, or did you head online?
4: I did a bit of both. I would say 80% of my hypothetical haul, because once again, I don't have it here, so nobody can accuse me. I found that online. So sites like AliExpress, which actually just this week and was hit with €550 million fine from the EU over sales of replica products. I can't obviously be sure of some of the other things that I saw, but I did find suspiciously cheap goods on sale on resale sites, I won't name them, and then dodgy online shop fronts. I also spoke with experts to give me a bit of a steer on where I should go looking for things, and apparently private messaging groups are used for this sort of thing, this kind of commerce. But social media is increasingly a key space for counterfeit selling. And I know influencers have also been pulled up for linking fake items in their shopmys and their bios. But in-person sales do persist, particularly when it comes to tech or electrical products. You'll see this kind of thing on sale at your local sort of phone repair shop, the vape shops that are increasingly on our high streets for obviously a fraction of what you would pay for the real product. Now, Colin Baker is the CEO of Back to the Future. This is a retail tech company. It's a laptop and computer repair company. It's an IT support company. They do it all. And he was able to tell me a little bit more.
10: Well, for starters, the majority of it revolves around creating the sort of premium type product, but with cheap copy versions. For example, anything from your Apple AirPods or AirPods Max style of device, or an OtterBox charger and cable for a fiver. They're using logos and they're matching them exactly in terms of packaging and presenting them as the original. At best, you're getting kind of just a poor experience. You bought the thing, you bought the headphones or the charger or whatever else, and you just get a dodgy experience with no warranty, and it fails in 3 weeks, and then you've just spent 20 quid or 10 quid on nothing, or at worst, actually causing a fire. We've seen lots of situations with cables that have melted into bedclothes, have started fires, have smoked. That's not just scaremongering. There are many, many cases of that happening locally to us here in Ireland. It's a very regular occurrence. In our labs, we often inspect for manufacturers and for consumers, cases of devices that have gone on fire, trying to isolate why and how. And in many, many cases, in fact, in most cases, it's as a result of poor quality, substandard, non-approved, and in many cases, counterfeit products.
0: Yeah, and that was the discussion we had. We need to reframe this conversation, not about it being a big issue for big brands or an issue for revenue. Mm. It's actually a customer safety issue.
4: Oh, the safety is really important, and particularly in the cosmetic goods space. And I don't know about you, Kira, but as I'm getting older, my skincare routine is getting incredibly expensive. My moisturizer alone, I hesitate to say, costs nearly €80. But
0: Your skin looks beautiful from where I'm sitting, just in case you're wondering.
4: Money well spent. But I was actually able to recreate my entire five-step regime with the exact replica products found online for just the price of that moisturizer, my Tatcha Dewy Skin Cream, which I'm going to have to part with. So look, it is a tempting prospect to go online and find products like these. But ingredients as harmful as arsenic have been found in those cosmetic counterfeit products. I spoke to Professor Katrina Ryan. She is consultant dermatologist at the Institute of Dermatologists. And she says that your skin and your health might end up paying the price.
11: It's typically high-end skincare products, some sunblocks, serums. We've seen it happen with one of the products that we use here. When people come in with it and they've bought it through the internet, we can tell straight away from the packaging it's not the true product that it's claiming to be. So it's definitely a huge problem. It's happening more and more, as far as I'm aware. The main risk will be allergic contact dermatitis or irritant contact dermatitis, because the ingredient list that you thought you had won't be in there. From a Botox perspective, that's a huge problem. It's typically from the Far East. It's typically sold to clinics that shouldn't be using it in the first place. And actually, there's two problems there. There's, first of all, it hasn't been put through any of that regulatory or the strict transport controls. And then on top of it, then the people who are injecting it are people who aren't medical at all. So you've got a sort of a two-pronged problem there, that this has been gotten in for those clinics that aren't meant to be using it in the first place. There was a case, I think it was the year before last, it was a big episode. I think 27 people in the UK ended up in ICU because of this counterfeit type Botox that was being used. Highly dangerous, obviously, and botulinum toxin is a toxin, and they ended up in ICUs with botulinism, which can be fatal.
0: Well, that's pretty shocking. But there are other counterfeits, aren't there, that are making their way into that medical space?
4: Yeah, there are, especially among diabetes drugs. Steroids have also been found, and other prescription medications. In fact, last year, Revenue launched an operation to target fake Ozempic and Wegovy and Mounjaro weight loss drugs, which their enforcement teams are increasingly coming across in their seizures. But I suppose the crux of it really is that counterfeiting, you know, it's been around since ancient times. You know, shells were even passed off as official coinage at one point. But really today, what's happening is the cost of living crisis is biting people hard. And that's happening at the same time that social media is promoting kind of aesthetic consumerism. And we have a rise of fakes, which is hardly a surprising consequence of those two things happening at the same time. And nowhere is this seen more than in the counterfeit luxury goods market, where fakes range from these sort of flimsy pleather takeoffs to really premium quality, even handmade super fakes. I actually went down to the Designer Exchange on Wicklow Street to have a look at some of these high quality knockoffs, and also to see if their luxury loving customers can tell them apart from the real thing.
12: Right, okay.
4: Inspecting closely.
12: Inspecting. Oh, I would not even be able to tell you, honestly.
13: If I saw two people walking down the road with it, I probably wouldn't tell the difference.
14: The biggest difference, I'd say, would be the hardware. The stitching as well. Like, sometimes the stitching goes more zigzagged and crossed in real bags, whereas, like, this one looks like it was done on just your standard, like, sewing machine.
4: Wow, you know your stuff.
14: Thank you. Yeah, I love handbags.
4: So, in your opinion, which is real, which is fake?
14: I would say that the white Louis Vuitton is fake and the brown one is real.
5: I would just say this one, just based off that rust in there, but apart from that, I don't have a clue.
15: Dude, I have no idea. I'm actually going to say I think that this one's real.
4: Okay, so that one is actually the fake.
15: It is? Mm. Well, fair enough.
4: Do you think this is something that you could be duped by?
5: Oh, yeah.
15: Yes, I would gift
12: this. Yeah, it's a pretty good
15: If someone liked this, I would gift it and say congratulations on your brand new real bag.
5: Yeah, probably. I could see myself falling for it anyway.
12: Yeah, absolutely. It's a very good fake. I had to really look at it after two glasses of wine over lunch.
0: She doesn't sound like she's that bothered, but we have a texter here saying there are two subgroups here. People who knowingly buy counterfeit products mm-hmm. and people that are sold counterfeit products thinking that they are genuine, because the fakes are really real looking at times.
4: They really are. And actually, in 2020, a fake Chinese Chanel store actually opened up, and it was completely kitted out with mannequins. They had, you know, Chanel sales assistants in there. They even had waiting lists for the most sought after goods. So it's really getting incredibly sophisticated. But authenticators like Paddy Coughlin, he's the managing director and the owner of the Designer Exchange Limited. He can tell the difference. Paddy says up to 10% of all the bags that come to him for resale are refused because they're phony. And he's really keen to hammer home to our listeners that it really isn't a victimless crime.
16: Predominantly, people don't know they have a fake. It could be a case of it was a gift bought by a husband with no malicious intent involved, picked it up somewhere thinking that that's just something that the wife likes or whatever else.
4: When you do have to tell someone the bag they've brought in isn't real, what is the general reaction?
16: It can be funny. A few years ago, I did a newspaper article done on this, and it was all about the breakup bag, the bag that was bought by an ex-boyfriend, which the lady just doesn't want to see anymore. Sometimes we'll have those brought in and we'll have to give the news that, well, you know, they might have told you they bought you a real Louis Vuitton, but it's not a real Louis Vuitton. The lady who might look to us and kind of go, oh, I should have known.
4: I knew he was fake.
16: Yeah, and that's, you know, I had a girl in recently and the whole lot, and she was just kind of nodding her head. I mean, what a lot of people don't get is what this kind of dark market is funding. So it is coming from criminality. It's funding money laundering. In some cases, it's been proven to fund people trafficking, slave labor, these things that are being made. You know, we're talking about these things being made in sweatshops and that kind of thing as well. So there is a really dark undertone to that market.
0: Quite dark, isn't it? I mean, selling them, we know, is a crime. What about buying them? Particularly if you're one of those people who's bought it and thought it was a genuine.
4: Well, the rules and the laws governing counterfeits in Europe, they really vary. Like in some European countries, you can be fined up to 10 grand, not only for purchasing it, but for just trying to bring it into the country. But here in Ireland, brands and authorities, they're not going to go after the consumers. They're more interested in targeting the sellers, the distributors, the creators of these kind of products. And thank God for that, because actually in this process, I found at least one fake in my own wardrobe. It was this, I'm really annoyed about it, because it was this Fendi dress. Now, I got it for a really good price, but I just thought I was getting a deal. And because I was in with Paddy, I was talking to him about it, and he was suggesting that I check the label and the code. And so I did. And yes, it was a Fendi label, and yes, it was a Fendi code, but it wasn't for a dress, it was for a jumper. Yeah.
0: Oh, so they've taken it off put it on yours.
4: Exactly. That's exactly what they did. Now, if you're also worried at home that you have maybe a fake there are some things you can do. You can contact the Competition and Consumer Protection Commission. You may actually have a small claims case, which is interesting. Of course, you can get onto the guards. And with a little bit of luck, and I hope that I have this luck, you might even be able to get a refund by seeking a chargeback from your credit card, or indeed from the site you bought it from. A lot of the sites like eBay, Amazon, etc., they'll have a counterfeit goods process. So good luck, everybody. I know I'll be trying it.
0: Let us know how you get on, Sarah Madden. Thank you for that report. Now, orcas, better known as killer whales, they're amongst the ocean's most intelligent and formidable predators. And orcas seen off the coast of California were recorded working in a pair to smash two sunfish into pieces. The behaviour described as a hold and ram tactic could either be for food or just for fun. Not much fun, I would imagine, for the sunfish involved. So what do we know about these fascinating, massive mammals? Well, Ken O'Sullivan is a documentary maker and ocean conservationist, and he is here to tell us more about them. They're very welcome to the programme. Let's talk about this footage first and foremost, because it was extraordinary, Ken.
17: Hi, Ciara, how are you? Yeah, absolute extraordinary and wonderful, wonderful. The brilliant researcher, Dr. Catherine Ayers, actually have a camera in the water to film these things. And it's in the Gulf of California, which is also called the Sea of Cortez. So it's Mexico, I guess, really. Incredible, incredible stuff. And we can only speculate, really. You know, was this some kind of functional dismembering of the animal or breaking it into smaller pieces, in common words, for, you know, there were juvenile orcas seen in the area. Are they teaching them to hunt, or are they just being playful like cats and mice? I don't know. You know, they have been seen, it's well documented, even off Scotland, killer whales just flicking a dead seal into the air, just kind of like we might play with a football or something like that. So who's to know? Who's to know why it's done? But it's incredible to be able to document it and to see this.
0: What I think is so, as you say, incredible about this particular footage is that there was two of them involved. So they are working in a pair, which suggests there is a level of communication between them.
17: Oh, absolutely. Look, I mean, these are highly intelligent animals and highly evolved and developed predators. I mean, I've been in the water with killer whales and they're hunting herring up in Norway, and they work in incredible to see them as a team, 8 or 9 or 10 orcas. So some of them go underneath the herring and blow bubbles and drive the shoal up, and then the fish, you know, come up too quickly and their own swim bladders burst and give off gases. And then the other ones, some are at the surface and they slap them with their tails, and then other individuals come in and pick off the stunned fish. So this is, it's well documented, their ability to work together and work smartly. And
0: and is that communication, you know, evolved over the centuries as well?
17: Oh, absolutely. Well, I mean, so they use echolocation, which is a kind of a form of sonar, if you like, to navigate, because obviously a lot of the times in the sea you can't see more than a meter or two. So imagine coming out your door in the morning and the fog is so thick you can see like 2 yards ahead of you. So they use echolocation to find prey, to navigate, to create an X-ray type image in their head. They also use whistles then to communicate with each other animals. And it's a highly developed sense that they can do this and communicate with each other in this way. But the mad story that came out the last few years, and there's now evidence thanks to drones, was of killer whales killing great white sharks off the southwestern coast of South Africa. So these great white sharks were showing up but dead, with the only thing gone from them was their liver. And then somebody managed to catch it on a drone, and they've actually wiped out the population of great whites in that area, or they've left and they've gone to other places. So cooperative hunting between these animals has managed to kill what, you know, we would have thought was possibly one of the top, very top predators in the ocean.
0: Well, that's all very Silence of the Lambs for me, I have to say, Ken. I mean, this footage was off the
17: animals,
0: coast.
17: Ciara, I could just say, like, there's no record of a killer whale attacking anybody in the wild. I've been in with them in the water. Lots of people have been with them. I've been with false killer whales, or kind of a sister species, if you like. I've watched them killing bluefin tuna, which is the most incredible thing because they're the fastest species I've ever seen. They're not interested in humans. I mean, this is a top predator at work in its environment, feeding itself.
0: They are off the coast of California, obviously. They're also, I think, off the coast of South America. Where else can you find them?
17: Oh, well, I mean, we see them in Ireland quite a bit. There's been, so probably the most famous killer whales that we see are there, the West Coast community, as in the West Coast of Scotland, even though they've been seen in Ireland just as much. And there were about 10 animals in this pod. They've been studied since the 1970s. Sadly, down to 2 animals now. They've been given the cute names John Coe and Aquarius. They've been seen very regularly off the Blasket Islands, seen off Dunleary. And mad story, of course, 1977, one of the animals showed up in Derry City swimming around the foil, and of course people thought, this animal must be confused. And there's a wonderful headline from the Belfast Telegraph said, "Dopey refuses to go," so they called it Dopey Dick. No, of course, the reality was the animal was feeding on salmon because the rivers were full of salmon in those days. But we have this footage of boats, including the British Army, trying to shepherd this animal back out to sea. But of course, the animal was just feeding on fish. Now, brilliant Irish scientist Dr. Conor Ryan identified that that animal was one of the West Coast community that we see quite regularly around Ireland. Very sadly, tragically, there's only two left, and the last known female, given the name Lulu, washed up in Scotland a few years ago, and tragically, she was full of various chemicals that would have caused her to be infertile. They're endocrine disruptors, things like PCBs and DDTs, and so human waste, I guess, human runoff into the sea has caused these animals, right. This pod, we now call them a ghost pod.
0: Ken O'Sullivan, it's always a pleasure to talk to you on these subjects. If you're out and about around the Blaskets or any part of Ireland this weekend, look out for John and Aquarius and give them a wave. Let's try and protect them. Let's leave that conversation though there for now.
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0: A video circulated online yesterday of a fight between two England under 16 players while they were on international duty in Turkey in 2025. The footage quickly went viral, with many raising concerns over the safeguarding of children in these situations. To discuss this, I'm now joined by former Irish international Keith Tracy. Keith, you are very welcome to the programme. And I watched the footage last night. This is quite the fight between two young guys. It appears they're in a hotel bedroom, and there's a large group around them, sort of egging them on, videoing it. Nobody's stepping in to stop it. What was your reaction to that?
18: My reaction, to be honest, I wasn't surprised. I was lucky enough to play for Ireland at under 15s, 16s, 17s, 18s, 19s, 21s, a B team and the senior team. So I have an intimate knowledge of how it works at underage level. And I've got to be honest, from under 15s all the way up to the senior team, this stuff probably happened two or three times every age group. And it's not an isolated incident. And look, I think when you've got 25, 16-year-old lads knocking around the hotel, they're going to get a little bit mischievous. You do get more bored at times, but I've got to be honest, if I was the parent of one of those kids involved in the fight, especially the one who was getting pinned down and seems to be getting the worst of the exchange, I wouldn't be happy with it at all. It really wasn't good viewing at all. It was quite difficult to watch, to be honest.
0: I mean, the FAA in the UK said the matter was dealt with quickly at the time. Does that reassure you, or does the video suggest that there are wider issues around supervision when you're bringing big groups and teams like this away?
18: There is a massive issue over supervision. As I say, there's probably between 20 odd players and 26 players, something in and around that number. And you've probably got maybe 5-6 members of staff. And when I say staff, I mean adults in the room. You know, they will have off time during there as well. And I'm not sure of the logistics of it. Had they just trained? Were they given a bit of downtime? Had the coaches gone off to watch another game? Were they actually in the hotel at the time? I'm not sure of the logistics of it. But you've got to put the emphasis on these lads. These lads want to be professional footballers. They've got to hold themselves as professional footballers. And I just can't believe that 20 lads are in a room watching two lads go at it and 18 of them decide to get their phones out and all video of it. It just seems, I think it's more of a societal thing. I mean, you know, we'd like to think that if this sort of stuff happened out in the open, that the public may intervene, but I think you'd probably get the same reaction from most of the public that you did the lads in the hotel room. So the fact that the FA have said it's dealt with, I'd love to know to what degree, because I say this now with you know, embarrassment next to it. I've been thrown out of Irish teams at underage level, but it's all to do with how talented you are. And if you're the lad who was the aggressor in that video, if you're extremely talented, I hate to tell everybody that this is going to be nothing more than a slap on the wrist and he'll probably play the next game for England.
0: Okay, so you say one of the difficulties really is the discipline, but then the group, but also the reaction when something like this happens, because what? It is just generally accepted that that's what you get when you put a bunch of young lads together in a confined environment for a period of time?
18: Look, we would get up to stuff like that. I wouldn't say it would be anywhere near aggressive as that. We'd have little, you know, I would characterise it as play fights, and it never went to the extreme as that. It was never, you know, 18 lads egging each other on to go on and do something. You might get little play fights here or there, but it never stepped over the line. But you know, at under 16 level, you know, you're allowing your kids to go away to these tournaments, and when you see footage like that, it is really, really harrowing. But I still think, you know, there's 18 lads within the room that could have easily stepped in and said, lads, this isn't right, or calm down. And I know we're telling 16-year-olds to, you know, act like adults, and maybe that's not something we should be trying to get them to do, because it's a very, very difficult thing to be mature in a setting like that. But
0: and it's very difficult, in fairness, I think, if you are on a big team like that and there is a big group of you and everybody is involved and egging each other on, to be that one soul, that one individual who intervenes and says, stop, everybody put your phones away, let's try and take the tension out of this. It's a big ask, I do think, of a young person. So does it go back to the idea that there just needs to be wider supervision by the adults of this group or of that age group?
18: I think supervision is a good way to go, but you can't be with them 24 hours out a day, even when you're in a hotel room. If the lad says that 9 o'clock at night, look, I'm tired, I'm going to bed, are you going to physically walk to the bedroom with him and say, right, get your head on that pillow, I'm happy to walk out now? There's always going to be a bit of free rein with these lads, and you've got to, I know at 16, maybe it's a little bit too early, but you've got to start giving them that little bit of rope and say, well, this is what professionals do, and we've got to be able to trust you when our back is turned. And obviously the lads have failed that really, really, really poorly failed it. One thing I would like to say is there must be a captain in that room. And I'm sure if the lads who were filming it, if one of them had said, you know what, I'm not into this, I'm walking out, the lads wouldn't have kept fighting. The two lads that were instigating the fight, if there was no cameras there and there was no audience, I find it very hard to believe that they would have kept going at each other. So I think without the audience, if you remove the audience, I think the two perpetrators probably calm down an awful lot and think, well, we haven't got an audience, what are we doing this for?
0: And you say it was your experience back in the day, right through the generations and the years playing, that this sort of stuff happened, maybe two or three occasions when you would be away. And I can't hypothesise now what it is like within the Ireland team and what safeguarding measures are in place when they're taking groups abroad. But do you think there is more that could be done by the football associations to protect young players when they are taking them into these environments?
18: Again, I do think it's on paper that sounds like the right option, that they, you know, there should be safeguarding there. There should be somebody watching the lads 24/7. But any parent knows, and I know we're talking about a group of 20 odd lads rather than, you know, one lad. It's very, very difficult to keep somebody under wraps for that long. And these coaches that are within the hotel, they've got coaching sessions to do. They've got to go and watch matches. They're putting tactics together. They're having team meetings. And they're probably trying to keep their family running while they're in the hotel as well. So they've got, you know, they're spinning an awful lot of plates here. So I don't think we can just say, well, the coaches should have been in and around it and they should have stopped it really, really quickly. I think there's a balance between the professionalism of the young lads and the safeguarding from the adults. I think it's more of a balanced approach. I don't think it should be, you know, the coaches should stop this or the players shouldn't have let that happen. I think there's got to be a balance down the middle that these are kids and they will get up to mischief at times. And as long as it doesn't go beyond, you know, getting physical like it did, I think we can accept a certain amount of, you know, 16-year-olds messing in hotels, but you know, that type of physicalness, and it would make you not want to turn up. If you were the lad who was getting pinned down on that bed and people are, you know, the effing and jeffing is coming out in the background, it's a very intimidating setting to think, oh, I've just been called up again, I'll go and play for England. Going to play for your country is a brilliant, brilliant achievement at any age group. And if you're feeling slightly intimidated or feeling like it's a bad group, becomes a very difficult thing and something that maybe you don't want to do, which should never be the case.
0: Intimidating, absolutely, for the young player and for the parents who send their children away on these trips, thinking it is for the good of their career, for the good of their, you know, sporting future, and then ultimately perhaps carry this fear as to what's going to happen when they are not there. Is part of the answer here, I wonder, clearer consequences? Because you say there have been occasions where players have crossed the line as a young player, but the discipline isn't being applied consistently because talent is really influencing how these incidents are handled.
18: Yeah, and to be honest, I think that's one of the things that really threw me. And again, I say this with embarrassment, and I've been expelled from Irish underage teams. I got expelled from the Irish under-21s team for acting the maggot in the hotel. I got expelled at 15s level. I got expelled at 18s level. But it was because of my talent that the Irish team kept coming back and thought, well, we'll give you another try, Keith. We'll give you another try, Keith. And I never got disciplined for any of the crazy stuff I did. And but I'm talking about setting off fire extinguishers and, you know, knick-knacking on hotel doors and running away. Just, you know, general little bits of mischief. I never got into a fist fight with a player or, you know, one of my own players. It's so difficult. And the message that I got through every age group was, Keith, you will get away with anything as long as you're talented enough. As long as the team needs you, you will get away with anything off the field. And I don't think that's the right message. So even if it's to the detriment of this English team moving forward, they've got to discipline those two lads. They just have to. And they may lose two or three games in the meantime, but for the greater good, to let these lads know

0: more heavy-handed, just to let the lads know that this sort of stuff just isn't acceptable.
1: All right, Keith Tracy, former Irish international, thanks for speaking to us on the Claire Byrne Show.
2: 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News Talk, conversation that counts.
1: Now, a story that really caught our attention on the team here this morning. An Italian man has been jailed for scamming tourists with a fake ancient amphitheatre in northeastern Italy. Franco Melasso von Rosenfranz, a self-described philanthropist, entrepreneur and orchestra conductor, built the site in the early 2000s, yet claimed the so-called ruin dated back to 393 AD. He charged €40 entry to the amphitheatre, which he described as the oldest and largest among the most spectacular in the world. Well, Josephine McKenna is a freelance journalist based in Italy, and she joins us with more on this programme. So to convince people that this was the genuine article, it must have been pretty convincing. Can you describe the structure to us?
3: Good morning, Kara. Look, it does look quite authentic from the photographs. I have to say, it's a circular amphitheatre that most people would be familiar with. It's stone blocks, stone seating, and a couple of columns. It's also got a lake next to it. So from the air, from the aerial photographs, it does look quite convincing, but I'm not seeing ruined columns and broken stone steps too much. In fact, it was actually constructed from stuccoed blocks, fiberglass and paper mache. So I'm surprised that the tourists themselves couldn't see that when they went to visit it.
1: And it's covered in sort of grass and weeds to make it, I suppose, look like it has been there for centuries and centuries.
3: Yes, but the surprising thing is if he promoted it as 4th century AD, it doesn't take much research to find other amphitheatres that are much older, like the one in Pompeii or, in fact, the Colosseum.
1: Yeah, but he went with the lie, didn't he? I mean, he really sold it, as he said, the oldest, the largest and the most spectacular in the world.
3: It's quite incredible, and also suggesting that famous people like Julius Caesar passed through there, Julia Capulet, the famous character from the Shakespearean Romeo and Juliet. The extent of his lies, even changing his name, I think his real name is Franco Melasso, and suddenly it's got von Rosenfranz added to it. So he's quite a character. It's taken a long time for him to go through the court process. The investigation started in 2006. But after exhausting every level of justice, he's finally been convicted and gone to jail.
1: I mean, I kind of understand, I have to say, why it is that tourists were convinced, because Italy has the most UNESCO sites in the world. There's 60. So I think people would assume that it was real. I wouldn't think to search if I was heading to an amphitheatre. Could this actually be the genuine article? Could this person have built it themselves? Do we have any sense of how many tourists visited, how popular this was?
3: I'm not seeing any information about that, because it seems to have emerged in the early 2000s, and most of the media reports have concentrated on the court decision. But I have to say, this is a country where we are accustomed to many reports about tomb raiders. That's still quite common. Organised criminals who deliberately go into these underground tombs that have been discovered. Some of them have been discovered by criminals even before the archaeologists. So we're used to that kind of news. Art forgeries are still very common. But to see something so elaborate as this is quite amazing. And I might say that the chap who I think brought it to the authorities' attention, he was a local councillor, is posting news that he's already working on a TV series about this story, and the working title is The Ghost Amphitheatre.
1: Oh, one for us to watch in the future, I'd imagine. I mean, this actually made it onto an EU-funded local government pamphlet. That is how plausible and convincing it was. He was charging people, as I said, €40. Do we have any sense of what he earned from this?
3: No, the total earnings haven't been revealed, but I'm hoping he's got a little bit of money in the bank because it looks like he's due to pay more than 500,000 euros in damages. And he's also been ordered to clear the area, so it's unclear

0: what's going to happen to this site. But at the moment, I think it's still there.
1: Do we have any understanding why it escaped scrutiny for so long?
0: I have a sense that it was on private land because it seems that he's done all the changes. He cleared the land, I think, of natural woodland, forested area to construct the fake lake and the amphitheatre. So I think it was really, I think it came to the attention of the authorities because all of this was done without permits and it was built in an abusive nature.
1: Has it been levelled?
0: Not yet, no. Waiting for action on that, I think.
1: Give them a couple of months so that they can film that documentary. What else do we know about Franco Meloso? As I said, he calls himself a philanthropist, entrepreneur and orchestra conductor, but I'm sure there's a few other ways people would want to describe him now.
0: Yes, I mean, I'm just seeing the same sort of information. 69 years old, he appears to have changed his name. He looks very smooth and very presentable in the photographs, quite convincing, quite handsome. So perhaps that was part of his charm.
1: Well, it is one of the most incredible hoaxes. I think they've described it as one of the best hoaxes since Orson Welles' War of the Worlds. How long will he spend behind bars?
0: He has been jailed for 2 years and 4 months for forging artworks, producing artefacts without a legal permit and breaching local building codes. I'm not sure if he's going to serve that time or might be let out for good behaviour, so I'll keep you posted on that.
1: All right, Josephine McKenna, freelance journalist based in Italy. Thank you for bringing us the detail on that story. And if you get a chance, just Google fake amphitheatre Italy and the pictures will come up and you will see how good it is. Even if it was made from papier-mâché and a little bit of fake grass, it's quite convincing, but it put a smile on our face this morning.
2: 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The best bits from the last 24 hours.
1: And you are very welcome back to the last half hour of the Claire Byrne Show with me, Ciara Doherty. And of course it is time for the debrief, where we look back at some of the stories that really got you talking across the week. Today in studio, I'm joined by columnist Brenda Power, editor with The Currency, Thomas Huber, and writer for the Irish Independent, Saoirse Hanley. You're all very welcome to the programme. And I'm going to start with one of the issues that's got the biggest reaction on this programme and indeed in this station this week, and that is the ongoing questions over inheritance tax and whether it needs to be reformed. Many people feel that they work their whole lives to leave something to their children, that they are heavily taxed right throughout their existence and then they're taxed again at the very end. Should that happen, Thomas?
3: Oh, we should pay a lot more inheritance tax, actually, if you ask me. That's a very fair way of getting money into the exchequer, a lot better than paying it on your hard work month to month or on other things like consumption, VAT and all that. As a taxpayer, I'd much rather pay, say, 100 grand whenever the lottery of life decides that my parents have done well and are leaving me something. I don't know when that's going to happen. I can count on it. I'd rather pay my tax then than now on my salary when I actually need it and know what's coming in.
1: So the lottery of life should be played out differently, Brenda. Tax people less throughout their life, as Thomas' suggestions, and then tax them heavily at the end when they're leaving this big lump sum to those lucky enough to win the lottery.
4: Well, I suppose you're basically being taxed after you die. Is effectively what inheritance tax is. That you've already paid your taxes, paid tax on whatever you've managed to save or whatever property you've managed to acquire, and then there's another tax bill. You can't escape apparently even by dying. I think that the limits are too low for family. I think they're too low for family. 400,000 is, I think, generous enough for children, but I think 40 from a grandparent, because bear in mind, with longer life expectancies, somebody dying in their late 80s or 90s, not going to be leaving it to their children. They're in their 50s, they're well set up. It'll probably be the grandchildren that they would hope would benefit from the house they hung on to. Maybe, you know, putting off their own, I suppose, comforts in retirement so that they could hang on to it. And the most they can inherit is 40,000, meaning that if they do get any decent chunk at all, they're going to have to borrow probably to pay the inheritance
1: tax. Well, they can hold on to the 40,000 and they get a big percentage of the remaining amount after you pay your 30%.
4: 3%
1: capital acquisitions tax.
4: Like that's quite high. And the same, I mean, I've seen the arguments too for maybe childless aunts and uncles, or even aunts and uncles who want to be generous to nieces and nephews, or godparents who want to leave something. And the limit is the same. And I think it should be raised for immediate family circle like that.
1: What do you think, Saoirse? Is this sort of idea of taxing inherited wealth one of the fairest things to tax because ultimately recipients didn't earn it?
5: Well, I think it's also the way that like generational wealth is literally passed down, and that's something that I wouldn't be against, you know, taxing more of. But I do agree with Brenda's point that I think if it's such a reduction to go from parent to child or whatever to another family member, that's a huge reduction from 400,000 being a threshold to 40,000. Mm-hmm. And I think like, you know, I wouldn't have a huge amount of sympathy for anybody who's saying like, oh, well, I should be able to get a million, you know, and tax way less on it, because you're still getting nearly half a million tax-free. So above that you're paying the 33%, which is still less than the higher rate for income tax. But I do think that like that, if you're trying to pass it down to somebody who isn't necessarily a direct relative or direct child, that's quite punitive to then have to, once it's over 40,000, have a 33%. But I do agree with Thomas's point that it is, you know, it's something, it is a tax paid after you've died, and it would be nice if there was maybe a little bit more of that, a little bit less from month on month.
1: All right. Thomas, not a lot of support there for you,
3: well,
1: really.
3: One major misunderstanding is that it's double taxation. Oh, I've already paid during my life and now I'm paying again after I die. It's not. It's capital acquisition tax. It's the people acquiring the inheritance who are paying it. It's not the parent who's already passed away or who is donating when they're still alive. It's the person getting it for free, not having worked for it. That's
4: but their gift
3: point.
4: Is being reduced.
3: No, it's not. It's like anything in the economy. Like if I go buy a coffee outside now, I pay VAT on it. It doesn't mean that the barista shouldn't pay income tax. Otherwise, we're getting rid of all tax. All money in the economy has been taxed before. That's not an argument. Mm-hmm. The other thing is,
1: but people feel, I suppose, and this is what a lot of the taxes are saying this morning, it's your legacy that has already been taxed, that's taxed again.
3: Well, there should be a lot of options for you to do that in a more efficient way, not wait until you die to avoid tax. That's a very poor way of helping the next generation. Mm-hmm. Statistically, you're going to be like, you have a child in your 30s now in Ireland as a mother, and then they're going to live you're going to live into your 80s. That's the life expectancy. So that means the person inheriting it is 50 or something on average. So it's not a good time to help somebody to start in life. There should be exemptions for that. Say if you're helping somebody passing a farm, passing a business, helping them get a start in life, maybe give tax breaks then, but not as a blanket 400,000 for everyone.
1: Where do you think the threshold should be?
3: I don't think there should be a threshold. I think it should be
1: the whole lot.
3: It should be everything, unless there are specific ways we found are very good to help people. So say a farm. Like, you're not going to pay 33% of the value of a farm, or you're killing the business. A lot of SMEs, a shop, a pub, it's the same. Like, you can't pay 33%. But then, is your child the best person to take over the farm? Maybe not. Maybe you have a very good employee in the business who'd be better as a custodian of the business. So maybe they should get the tax break. There are the things we should think about.
1: Brenda Thomas says, yeah, reform it. But tax the whole lot, actually. Every penny that you inherit needs to be taxed.
4: I can't see any great public support for that, to be honest.
1: And well, I mean, Steve taxed it in. Inheritance tax should be higher. It is money for nothing.
4: Should be higher. I don't know. I mean, I think that's fine that Steve is in the position of looking down the barrel of a 33% tax cut on whatever he gets. I still believe that if people want to leave something to a child or to a grandchild in circumstances where they may have deprived themselves, and I know you can say that a lot of the value of property today is not actually earned, that property, because of the housing crisis, that the spiraling value of property really does not reflect any earned income on which tax was paid, although of course you do pay property tax. That at the same time, I think this is an emotional issue as much as it is a financial one, and that people do have a strong sense. And I mean, I'm sure there are people who could easily sell their family home and go to the Bahamas and spend their inheritance or spend their life's savings or the value of their property, who are hanging on there because they want to be able to leave it to children or grandchildren and give them a little bit of a leg up in a situation where it's very difficult to get on the famous property ladder. And I mean, I would say, I know that the argument is that this is something like half a billion in revenue value to the exchequer every year. But that money is not going to leave the economy. It's still going to circulate. The money that you don't give to the government to spend on bicycle sheds is going to maybe go back into renting, buying, refurbishing, or whatever. So it's not lost money to the exchequer.
1: Okay, let's move on to the other row that is ongoing. And we had the Minister for Justice, Jim O'Callaghan, in the studio here yesterday. And it was clear to see that he is under pressure, Saoirse. And the big question I think people have now, who's going to blink first in this standoff?
5: I think he's under immense pressure that I actually don't really see him breaking from. It sounds like it's an argument that he's very, very steadfast on and is really continuing to be. I mean, he said on the show here that he, you know, had I done nothing, had I not gone into this, and I wouldn't just be deserving of this role. And I think that it's something that he's very much kind of taking as part of, you know, almost an inevitability as part of the role, that it's something he's going to have to be hard on. And I think it's one of these things that to be seen to back down on it now would be quite detrimental to that reputation, I think. But I also, you know, if you have almost a quarter of the current pool of solicitors available for legal aid, to have them either leave or indicate that they will be leaving, I mean, that's a huge, huge, huge loss to a system that we really do rely on. And I also think that it's one of those things that you almost, so that will have to give, right? That it has to give at a certain point. But I also don't see it being Jim O'Callaghan being the one to do it.
1: Does it have to give, Brenda, or do you say hold the line here? The public are behind you.
4: Oh, I think the public are behind him, and I think he's going to hold the line. Mm. We're coming into the legal vacation at the end of the month, so that will probably take the pressure off to an extent. I see the Department of Justice saying that, oh, you know, for all the solicitors who are leaving, there are some also joining the scheme. Mm. I mean, I do think this is pretty much a zero-sum game. Somebody is going to have to back down. And I don't think it's going to be Jim O'Callaghan because, I mean, if it is, he can forget any leadership hopes. Mm. Because, I mean, that will be just such, it's something the public get, especially when you have figures coming out, like, for instance, was revealed this week that one solicitor got 31,000 for one court appearance for somebody who had something like 140 separate money laundering charges. I mean, I think to the public, the idea of any one person earning 31,000 for one court appearance, that's very easy to get your head around, and also to see that that is a system that is easily abused. I'm not saying every solicitor is doing it, but if something is clearly that easily and legitimately abusable, that's going to happen.
1: How do you think he's handled it?
3: Very poorly, I think, because there's clearly something to be done. There's those egregious cases that the minister has leaked around the last few weeks of, as Brenda just said, one solicitor getting a lot for just one appearance. But then you've a lot of solicitors doing a lot of work for very little money, and you need them. You can't do without them. Like, the criminal justice system can't work without those legal aid paid solicitors. So we're now in the kind of stalemate. The solicitors themselves are going the minister's decision to court. It's going to be up next week in the High Court. So everybody is on their high horse, and he could have handled it a lot better. I think as a former lawyer turned politician, he knows you really can't pass legislation, or it's not legislation in this case, it's regulation, but without solicitors, without lawyers kind of on your side. It's a bit less the case in the last few years. We've seen in insurance reform that it's less lawyers that are driving the agenda in how the state is run, but you can't just go right up against them and expect courts to work. So I think the lack of negotiation is obvious there. Like, there's a low society he's a member of, he should have been doing a better job engaging with so far, and I can't see that really progressing at the moment.
4: But he's making the point that effectively, actually, I know this sounds a little bit perverse, but that he is giving them a raise, because the average number of appearances for somebody on free legal aid in the district court is 5. At the moment, if you paid for the first one and then 4 others, that being the average, you'd earn 480. And under his scheme, you'll get 520. So he's saying, A, that 5 is the average when the state is paying, but that 3 somehow becomes the average when you're paying yourself. And that alone indicates that there is a certain laxity around adjournments and reappearances.
1: But
4: and
1: I think the argument is being made that he has no data to support the idea that it is the defence solicitors
4: who
1: are the cause of those adjournments, and that seems to be really getting under their skin.
4: No, and I heard him quizzed on that, all right, but the point is that what may be happening is that if the prosecution come in and say, well, we're looking for an adjournment, that at present the defence would be more inclined to nod that through and consent to that, rather than saying, well, we object to this. This is your third appearance here, and you're still not got your guard here. You've got your book of evidence. And if the judges who are well able to do this start striking out those cases, then you'll see a change. I think you'll see more efficiencies coming in.
5: And in sort of disputes like this, Saoirse, you often need an off-ramp, don't you? You need to allow both parties, right, who have come face-to-face, right, who are squaring up to each other here, to save face. How do you go about doing that in this situation?
6: I actually don't envy him having to figure that out. I think that it's, you know, it's such a stalemate. It's such a situation where, as Thomas is saying, that, you know, a lot of the solicitors felt there was no consultation or they hadn't had a chance to make their kind of objections heard before the fact. And I think...
5: which he would dispute. He read out a long list when he was in the studio yesterday of all the negotiations from all the meetings that he had with the Law Society.
6: And it seems to be something that I think, as we were saying, no one's going to back down on. I don't know how you then like diffuse that. Maybe like Brenda's saying, it's that kind of legal break that's going to happen in a couple of weeks that maybe gives that the chance to cool off, to kind of reassess, to come back at it. But then you do worry that when it kind of when it comes back then again and we're back into it, that you have, you know, a re-escalation or nothing has actually kind of been worked out. I think that's maybe a bit more the fear.
4: I think the ones who need the off-ramp are probably the legal profession. Yeah. And I did hear him say something to the effect that if there was cases to be made for circumstances where beyond anyone's control, there had to be far more appearances, that he would be amenable to some kind of a system that might address that. Mm. But I mean, I would say if the average is five, then that means that a lot of cases are dealt with on day one or day two. And so you're still going to be paid as if you attended four or five times.
5: Yeah, let's just go, I suppose, to the issue of motivation, right? Why he has stood his ground here. Maybe it is because he thinks I'm right and the evidence supports that and that report from the Department of Justice. Or maybe it is about showing mettle, as Brenda says, and you can't back down, particularly if you're in Jim O'Callaghan's position where you have real leadership ambitions.
3: Yeah, and... I agree with Brenda that maybe it's the lawyers as well who need to go part of the way here, because for all their opposition and the stalemate we've seen, like all the comments I've heard from the Law Society especially are opposing his reform, but what do they propose? And maybe it's in their court now to say, okay, there's been a doubling of the cost of legal aid in criminal courts in the past 10 years, so do we acknowledge there's something we can do differently here, and what do they want to see? Because we're still missing that part of the equation as well.
4: Okay. Ultimately, I think it's a topic that really exercises people when they see someone coming before the courts on their 100th or their 150th previous conviction, all of them paid but through free legal aid. I think it's a very easy one for people to get exercised about.
5: Something that other people got exercised about this week was a piece by Jen Hogan from the Irish Times, where she said, look, we are doing our children a disservice if we allow them to work either part-time or full-time, particularly even part-time, and not cough up a little bit towards the running of the household. Would you agree, Saoirse?
6: I think the key is in the part-time. I think that's where the kind of it hinges for me personally, in that, you know, I look at my sister, she's 19 and she's living at home in Cork and she's working part-time and she's in college. And I know from, you know, being that age and doing that kind of work that you're not left with a whole lot, you know, week on week. And the idea of having to kind of have the expectation to cough that up to put towards the household is maybe a bit much. But I do think that being able to, you know, contribute a bit does probably set you up well. And then I think when somebody is of an age, or certainly in some kind of work where they're earning full time, or they are making a lot in that part time job, maybe, that I do think it sets you up to be able to pay your bills in future and make rent on time and all the things you have to do as an adult. I think there's a sense of it maybe being a good thing to instill, but I don't know if putting the immense pressure there is always the best idea, because ultimately at that age, you know, you are, there's never going to be enough money for what you need at that age.
5: Is it an unfair pressure, Brenda, or do you say cough up, kids?
4: I think I agree with the idea of the principle of the thing, even if it's €5 that you're contributing. But on the other hand, if you've got a kid who's in school or in college and is working part-time and is funding their own cinema outings or their own nights out or things that you used to have to cough up for, then that's a contribution to the household budget. Anyway, I never really did ask them for money, but I would say, like,
7: did you do them a disservice?
4: I clearly I did. I know how good
7: I'm not
4: them
7: imputing
4: are
7: your mothering brand. I promise.
5: We have them on the line.
4: Yeah. What is this, a bill? I know a friend of mine said that when her son moved out, he said, I didn't realise you had to budget for things like toothpaste and toilet paper. I thought they just appeared.
5: My brother said that. He's like, well, I didn't know that all these things cost so much.
4: Yeah, exactly.
7: Really, so, like, I mean, I just don't know about that, to be honest. You need to teach them that life costs. Like, I figured that out pretty quickly. You know, the first...
4: But you lived in a flat for a while.
7: When I lived in a flat at 18 years of age, and I don't think I was taught an awful lot about budgeting before that, I figured it out in the first week of being a student. But before that, I was allowed to live a pretty carefree existence with my summer pocket money, and the attitude was, this will last for about two of the 85 years that you're on this year. So enjoy it. Yeah. Thomas?
3: I think I agree with Brenda and Saoirse. There's a fine line there between bills. Like, if children are living with you, you're responsible to put a roof over their head and clothe them and all that, unless they want the high-end brands and all that. Mm-hmm. In that case, then let them use their pocket money and don't pay for their extras. Like, let them, if they want a car, that's a really good example. I mean, don't pay for it. Just let them earn it.
7: But we're all very soft here in the studio, aren't we?
3: I'd make an exception now.
7: Let me see that pay slip of yours. I want to put out of that and you can pay for a dinner while you're at it.
3: Now, there are some families that are actually struggling to pay the bills. And then if the child with a part-time job offers a way of paying the bills and not getting any arrears, then I would ask them definitely like that. Don't get the family into trouble just to let them keep their pocket money. But if you can afford it, maybe let them handle their own money, manage their own budget, and buy their own extras and cover the essentials.
4: But I know, I remember my kids telling me about a school friend of theirs whose parents, well-to-do, were very strict. And even if the family went out for a meal, would make this kid pay for his own dinner out of his pocket money or out of the part-time job. And I presume they thought, now we are setting up for life, we are teaching him a good example. That just sounded mean to me.
7: Yeah, what am I, 44 years of age? Sorry, Mum and Dad, I still sort of hope you're going to cover the check.
5: I'm very slow getting my card out of my bag while I'm out for dinner with my mom.
7: No, honestly, Mum and Dad, let me just take a look here.
5: Wait, one second, where's my phone? Where did I do that?
7: I have it somewhere. And the other story that actually made us laugh here in the office was in one of the papers this week. It was a bit of research discussing women and their needs, their wants when it comes to time to relax. You should see Brenda Power's face right now. Apparently we need 2 hours and 15 minutes a day. Do you get that time?
4: I don't know how they figure that out. I did notice the research was done by a wine company. The women are spending that 2 hours and 15 minutes at. I don't even know what they mean by that. First of all, is this time just sitting, staring into space and doing nothing?
7: Or yes, it doesn't involve the cleaning or the making a dinner. That's not time alone.
4: But you see, even if you're not cleaning or making dinner or whatever, what I think Hillary Clinton called emotional labour is what mainly occupies women who are running a household. And that's the planning of appointments, the, you know, who has to be collected from where, what dentist run has to be done, what I need shopping wise, elderly parents, that's actually more draining than the physical ironing or cleaning or whatever that you do,
7: the psychological demand.
4: But what astonished me was that there were like 30% of women said, no, I don't need any downtime. It reminded me of, you know, that old joke about the Irish mammy, how many it takes to change a light bulb. None at all, I'll just sit here in the dark. I mean, I just wonder what those women's lives are like. They must be idyllic if they don't feel they need any time to themselves.
7: Thomas, did you feel when you read or heard about that story and that piece of research that your work, your contribution wasn't being reflected, wasn't being seen? Because that's some of the texts I was getting.
3: I'm clearly invited here as the token man on this panel.
7: Absolutely not.
3: I'm going to say, no, I agree, women do too much. They're not necessarily kind of in the habit of taking their own time. And I think that's not their fault. It's just a whole societal thing that from a young age, you're going to expect a girl to do more of the traditional chores and it stays on. And then whenever they're back home after work and there's stuff to do, they're going to do it first. I don't know if it's something we can change easily. I mean, going back to the previous discussion we had about pocket money and part-time jobs and all that, the same article you referred to that had these details also showed that families tend to pay boys more to do chores at home than girls. Yeah. That's nuts. Like, I mean, why pay children? Everybody does their fair share of what the house needs to stand upright. And then maybe if we do that from a young age, we can get into a habit that everybody does their fair share and it's a bit more equal. But I think it starts very young. Yeah, and that's where it comes from.
7: But just to be clear, Thomas just said there, your recognition that women do more, because I just want that to be the final word.
3: I do.
7: You're actually invited back into the studio next Friday. What do you think, Saoirse? Do we need to take responsibility to a little bit, women? You know, walk out the door, take your free time, prioritise yourself.
5: I'm feeling a bit sheepish here because I have no children, I have no pets. My wonderful boyfriend loves cleaning and cooking, and I actually do so little of it. I have loads of leisure time.
7: So you hold on to him.
5: Yeah. No one else can have him. Sorry, guys.
4: You can't walk out the door because you know that when you come back, that appointment that wasn't made, or that cleaning that wasn't done, or the meal that wasn't cooked, or the delivery of shopping that wasn't seen to, is just going to be waiting there for you. And I did see that a lot of women said they feel guilty about taking that time. Mm-hmm. So even when they do, they don't even enjoy it. So just, you know.
7: We need to work on that, ladies. All right, we'll leave that conversation now. My thanks to my guests on The Debrief this week, Brenda Power, Thomas Huber and Saoirse Hanley.
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8: So he was like messaging me all night and then he just ghosted me.
9: No way.
8: Yeah. 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
9: Okay.
8: And I was like, cool. And he was like, I'm on my way, driving over right now.
9: And then?
8: Nothing.
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13: You are listening to Lunchtime Live with Andrea Gilligan. It's 1800 453 106. That's the number if you want to get us between now and 2 this Friday afternoon. We want to talk about inheritance tax on the show today because we've been hearing over the last couple of months that there's been a planned shake-up of the inheritance tax regulations and rules, and reports today, reading in The Independent, that basically, if you don't have children, there is now unlikely to be any reprieve in the next budget if you were planning to pass on your estate or some of your estate to maybe a niece, nephew, some form of relative. And we want to talk to listeners about this today. It's 087 1400 106 is the WhatsApp number. Anna is with me on the programme today. Anna, what's your situation?
14: Yeah, our situation, my husband and I were in our late 40s. We're a childless couple, which doesn't mean we don't have family we love. We have nephews, we have got children, we have friends of children, and we care about them as much as any uncle or parent would. Mm. And I don't believe this is an impossible problem to solve. The state already knows if we have children or not, either if you're married or not. And why isn't it possible that if a person dies without children, why not allow them to nominate beneficiaries such as nephews, nieces, godchildren, who could then inherit on the same threshold that would apply to a son or daughter? It's not asking for a special treatment. It's just asking for equality.
13: So you would like to be in a position, is that right, Annie, yourself and your husband, to, you know, in time, leave your estate to friends of family, children of family friends, or your own relatives, your own nieces and nephews.
14: Exactly. Yeah. And it's not. I hear a lot of people saying, "Yeah, that's luxury." It's not a luxury for many young people today. That's a necessity. If it's about having a deposit for a home, a modest inheritance from us would make the difference between building or buying a home and renting forever. You know, it's not a luxury. It's not about, it's not a tax hole loophole. You know, it's just unfair. And I mean, my husband and I, we chose not to have children. What about the people who can't afford IVF, who can't have children? They're penalised twice.
13: Well, now you could leave those nieces and nephews up to 40 grand each without them having to pay capital gains tax on it. But like, that's no small
14: amount. But if you have a house, I mean, we live rural. If you have a house, if they would be my children, I could just leave them the house and they could live in it. What if they want to live in it? I can't. 40,000, that's a parking spot, you know? It's just not fair. If they would be my children, they could just have the house without any tax. But because they're not my direct children, they have to pay 30 or 33% on the value.
13: Yeah, anything above the 40 grand. And for the other people you mentioned, the other, your friends' children that, you know, you sound like you're very close to some of them, Anna, that's about, what, 20 grand's the threshold there, isn't it?
14: Exactly. Yeah. Even if I know, if I have five children I want to consider, it's still, what is it, not even 200,000. I mean, it's just, if you want to leave the house, I live very rural, there's a tight-knit community here, and people have children. If I want to leave the house to one of those children because they can't build, because there's no planning permission, I just can't, you know. But if it would be my child, no problem. It's not fair. I mean, the other thing that I struggle with is we work hard, we pay our taxes.
13: Yeah.
14: And that money, the estate, everything has been already taxed. We pay income tax, VAT, property taxes, everything. It's like, it's a rip-off.
13: And what about this, you know, like opponents or critics of inheritance tax will talk about the fact that, you know, it's kind of continuing on a sort of a wealth inequality, that it's not a level playing field if your nieces and nephews and the children of your friends are to get, you know, more, we'll say, than the 40 and 20 grand respectively that you can give them.
14: That is not fair. I mean, talking about inequality, What about millionaires changing their estate to a farm and then just leaving it without tax? I mean, that's tax evasion. Nobody talks about that. It's like I said, it's not a luxury, not especially not nowadays, when people can't afford anything. And leaving a house to live and build a family, it's really impossible. And everybody's complaining about people leaving, young people leaving Ireland. No wonder.
13: You think there's no wonder why? Stay with me, Anna, for a moment. I want to bring Kieran in. It's 1800 453 106. Kieran, you feel strongly that things should be changed. Is that right?
9: Yeah. Hi, Andrea.
13: How are you doing?
9: Not too bad. I have an elderly cousin of mine that passed away earlier this year and left me a bequest in her will. Thank you, yeah. Now, it's not life-changing what she left me, but it's over the 20K threshold. The main beneficiaries of her estate were actually charities. But she lived alone. She never married. She had no children or siblings. And for the last 10 years or more, I've been looking after her, regularly checking in, bringing her to the shops and the post office and helping her with work around the house and stuff. And we were very close and we spent a lot of time with her. I spent a lot of time with her over the years. And she also came to us at Christmas every year.
13: Yeah.
9: And last summer, she became very sick and I got her into hospital. I had to do the Fair Deal application, got her into the hospital and moved from hospital to nursing home, did all of that. But she passed away earlier this year. But before she died, she asked me to be executor of her will. Mm. And I'm currently doing that. And once probate is granted, I'll ensure that all the beneficiaries, including myself, receive their entitlements. But the charities are exempt from tax, but I will be liable to the 33% inheritance tax. And society has changed and not everyone has children. So I agree that the inheritance tax rules need to be reviewed to make them fairer. And I know I'm fortunate to have received something and I'm very grateful for it. But, you know, if I were her son, I would not be subject to the inheritance tax that I will have to pay on the bequest she left me. So,
13: and sorry, can I just... you say this is your cousin? Is that what Kieran...
9: Cousin. She's my cousin. She's actually a cousin once removed. So
13: you're kind of that category C, are you? Is that the 20 grand threshold?
9: I'm 20, yeah. That's correct, Andrea, yeah.
13: So anything above 20 grand, you'll have to pay the 33%?
9: Yeah, that's correct.
13: Capital gains tax on it, yeah. Or the capital acquisitions tax on it.
9: Yeah, and I know there's all different types of stories and scenarios, and you know, but this is just my story, and
13: you feel it's
9: I feel it's like it's unfair. Yeah, like I don't think that, you know, I don't think it's fair simply because I was not her son. You know, I was very close to her, and
13: it sounds,
9: you know,
13: like there's
9: other people in similar situations. You know?
13: Sounds like you had a great relationship with her, and you know, obviously in latter years, and working out fair deal schemes and all of that kind of bureaucratic stuff. Yeah. Like it sounds like you were a great support to her.
9: Correct, I was. Yeah, and we were very close, as I said, and she came to us for Christmas. And you know, and she said, you know, she said that she would, I didn't know until she passed away what she had left for all the beneficiaries. But, you know, she said that that tax is going to get me, she said, and that's all I knew. So I don't know whether that made any difference to how she, shared out her bequest. But
13: And you don't have to discuss the finer details of this now in the national airwaves, but I take from to read between the lines, Ciarán, I kind of assume it means that whatever you've inherited, if the threshold is 20,000 and above, does it mean you're going to be forced to have to sell whatever that is to pay the tax on it?
9: Oh, yes, yeah. Her estate is, that's correct. That is correct.
13: Yeah. So you will get obviously something out of it, but you're going to have to sell whatever it is you were left in order to meet that tax bill.
9: Correct. Yeah. And as I say, you know, there's all different types of stories and scenarios, and just this is my story, and I just don't think it's fair, and they need to look at it and review it, that's all, you know.
13: John Lowe from themoneydoctor.ie is joining us, Ciarán and Anna as well, and loads more stories coming in like this. It's 087 1400 106 is the WhatsApp number. It seems, John, like a lot of people seem to be of the view that, you know, government had indicated they were going to address this and look at some of these kind of inequalities, but it now seems they've been told that, you know, it's going to carry a significant cost to the exchequer if they're to change the likes of Ciarán and Anna's situations. Is John Lowe with me? Have I got John? I'll try and bring John in maybe in a moment if John's there. It's 1800 453 106. Please mention that unmarried cohabitants owe 33% inheritance tax if one partner dies, even if they jointly own the property. My husband and I married because we couldn't afford to risk inheritance paying tax. We would have lost our home, says this listener. Mark is on the line. Mark, what's your take on all of this today? Were you disappointed to hear that this tax relief plan for, well, really people, I suppose, who don't have children seems to now be off the table?
12: Hi, Andrea. Thanks for having me on the show. I suppose, like, I'm coming from another side of it, Andrea. The thing that I suppose really angered me, I listen to the show most mornings when I'm at work, was the government official sort of, he was sort of saying that you're in a privileged position straight away if you're receiving inheritance tax. I disagree with that. It no matter what people say, it is a double tax. It's a double tax on fairly double tax money that your parents or whoever is in your family has worked very, very hard, whether it be from a middling class class family or whatever it is. That money should be entitled. You should be entitled to all of that. I work myself. I've been working since I've been 14, 15, 16, right up to now. I've never missed a day's work. I've paid everything and I get absolutely nothing at the end of the month. And just to hear the ignorance of some of these officials, like they're oblivious to what is actually happening to people who get up and do a day's work. There is no incentive for anybody to do a day's work in this country.
13: So do you
12: anymore.
13: Mean you think the threshold should be increased then? Like say for instance if you know or anybody's to inherit as this child from their folks and it's €400,000 is the lifetime threshold.
12: You
13: that should be increased, should it?
12: I think it should, Andrea, because it's nobody's fault that the price of property has gone through the roof. And in fact, it's the failure of succession of governments time and time again that haven't tackled the housing problem and all these problems. So it's actually those officials with their inability to fix problems that have driven the issue where prices go through the roof. So, you know, like 400,000, you know, it's a lot of houses are going to be valued at over 400,000 anymore. So straight away,
13: you could look at it the other way. You'd do very well to find a house in Dublin under that.
12: 100%.
13: In any part of Dublin.
12: Absolutely, and this is my point. They're just completely disjointed from reality. What is happening? And it, like again, going back, saying that people are you know in a privileged position to get any amount of money. Yes, you are to a certain degree, but I'm sure a lot of these people would rather have their mum or dad back or any of the people that are close to them rather than getting a stack of money that they're going to have to pay tax on again. You know, when they're left with nothing themselves at the end of the month for doing an honest day's work day in day out. That's my argument, Andrea, and I agree with all the other callers on the show there as well from their perspective.
13: John Lowe is back with us, Mark, from moneydoctors.ie. It's a very decisive subject, this, John, isn't it?
15: It certainly is. And I have to say, first of all, maybe some of the callers, I'm very impressed with Kieran, who's doing his own probate. I think that's a great exercise to do yourself rather than give it to a solicitor. It's a very simple operation. And also, Anna as well, in terms of aggregates, again, I don't think that was discussed. So aggregates, if you have a cousin or you have an aunt who gives you, say, 40,000, and next year another aunt dies and gives you another 40,000, you pay the full tax, CGT or CAT, capital acquisition tax, on that second 40,000. So the same with this thing. So it is a little bit discriminatory against childless couples or childless people, actually, full stop. So, you know, there should be some, you know, thing really legislated that allows childless couples to be able to, you know, gift up to 400,000. You know, I have three children and I'm married, so I'll have no problem if I can find 1.2 million somewhere. but it's really, as I said, it needs a lobby to go to your local city, your local minister, and fight for the childless couple.
13: Yeah, but it seems the advice that's been given to government about this, John, ahead of the budget in October, is that if they were to create this kind of single threshold for tax to try and treat relatives, like in Anna's case, you know, her nieces and nephews, and in Kieran's situation, I suppose, you know, he is the cousin. If you're to treat them the same as your children, the government advice is that it's going to bring significant cost to the exchequer.
15: Well, there is, of course, and of course, why are you restricted to cousins or aunts or nephews when you can give it to me, for instance, or you? I mean, you'd have admirers on the radio, Andrea, who would say, I have no children, I have no friends, but I want to give my money to Andrea. So, I mean, they should be allowed, if it's their prerogative, and they are allowed to give 400,000 away, they shouldn't be restricted or discriminated against as such.
13: Well, it does raise government revenue too, doesn't it?
15: Well, that's the problem that they'd have. But that's something that would need to be really teased out and see how much does it actually cost. You know, they're not getting the 400,000. All they're doing is getting the 33%
13: of it. On whatever's above it.
15: On whatever,
13: yeah. Like if it's 420 or whatever, it's the 33% is on that.
15: Yeah.
13: On the 20 plus.
15: Yeah. On the 20,000, yeah.
13: Listener tells me inheritance tax is inherently unjust. Other gifts aren't taxed. You don't have to pay tax if you receive a Christmas present or your Holy Communion money, says this listener. David in Dublin says he's four adult children. They cost me roughly about 1 million euro to rear them. I spent about 200 grand of this on that. These costs were borne by those who don't have children, and yet I hear them complaining about being discriminated against, says this listener. Sinead is on the line. Sinead, what's your experience of this?
16: Well, hi, Andrew. How are you doing? Well, I have to be honest with you. I've actually benefited quite a lot from the current system at the moment. My mother passed away last year. Thanks very much. And myself, my brother and sister, you know, we were all, the state was left to ourselves. I have two children. So the status quo actually suits me very well, but I'll be honest with you, I believe the status quo was incredibly unfair. I mean, I couldn't believe the threshold was 400,000 after my mother passed away. I thought it was still somewhere in the 300 mark, but 400,000 is an astronomical sum of money to be handed, you know, after the guy's out. But I'll be honest with you, money makes people crazy. Inheritance is a incredibly emotive issue, and I understand that. But we have to understand, I mean, I didn't earn the money, the estate that I was basically given. I'm in a very privileged position, And I wouldn't question that for a second. But I mean, I am very privileged in what I got, and my children are going to be very privileged because I'm lucky enough that I have my own home, and one day I will leave this earth, and they will be able to be the beneficiaries of that. But I think it's incredibly the current thresholds are far too high, and
13: reduce. So just for a second, Sinead, and I don't want to, you know, don't have to disclose now, like, you know, the finer details of this, but it sounds like you're kind of willing to share some of it with us. So whatever you and your siblings inherited after your poor mum passed away last year, you obviously didn't have to. Would you have had to pay? You didn't have to sell anything, basically, to pay tax on it. I take it
16: we were under the threshold each of us. So we were all, you know, obviously we'd love to have our mother still here, but you know that's just the way it is, and we were very, very fortunate. And none of my friends have children. I'm in a cohort of friends, and I'm the only one that has children. None of my friends have children, and they all have properties. And I look at them like, what are they supposed to do? They all have nieces and nephews that they'd love to be able to pass something on to. But the thresholds are incredibly low for them. I think it's like 40 or 1,000 or something like that. So
13: 40 for the nieces and nephews, and nephews, 20 grand for, you know, friends, children. Yeah.
16: Yeah. I mean, I'd like to see the thresholds for, I suppose, the category A, or like the
13: siblings down.
16: For us, yeah.
13: Geez, you're the only person, Sinead, I've ever spoken to in the program that wants to reduce it for the siblings.
16: No, but like, first there, I mean, at the end of the day, we go on and on about wealth tax in this country. Oh, we should be taxing the wealthy. Inheritance tax, take out the emotion. It is a wealth. I didn't earn that money. It's been handed to me.
13: Poor mum paid a lot of tax in it.
16: Sorry?
13: Your poor mum, your late mum would have paid.
16: Yeah, she did. But, like, I didn't earn that. You know, we all have... Listen, no one likes paying tax. At the end of the day, no one likes paying tax. But that's the social contract. You know, we have to, you know, wealth has to be able to trickle down somewhere. There's plenty of people in this country who don't have the benefit of inherited wealth. You know, there's a lot of people, and you know, they're generally people who are on social welfare. They're on very small fixed incomes. You know, they don't have that privilege. I am very privileged. I understand that. I know, thank God, we're going to get a lot of hate for this, but at the end of the day, 4,000 is far too much to be getting without having to pay.
13: Fair play to you for, you know, for getting in touch and sharing your view today, Sinead, because, you know, one or two might maybe send that in a text, but you know, it's great. I love to talk to people with loads of different opinions and hear from you all on the show, and it's great that you've got in touch, you know, to share your own experience and to say, you know, you're in a fortunate position, as you said yourself, but you think it's too much, and it should be lowered. Michael,
16: I think it should be lowered.
13: Michael Hypen is a financial independent expert and personal finance podcast as well, is with us on the line. It doesn't sound, Michael, like we're going to get any there's going to be any change to this year.
17: Yeah,
13: anyway.
17: Which, look, I mean, any lower taxes is usually a good thing. But hey, look, if they're going to move on to lowering income taxes, and maybe that's where the trade off is, that's not necessarily a bad trade off either, right? So it's possibly a lesser of two evils.
13: Sinead's point to lowering the category A, you know, for the sons and daughters, I wouldn't think they'd be meant to. Well, I mean, look, I stand corrected, but I can't imagine there's too many looking to reduce that particular threshold.
17: I wouldn't have thought so. I have a slightly different take on it when it comes to your kids and managing that. I get emails all the time from people worried sick about their inheritance tax, and they try to give me advice around, you're not worried about how you're going to deal with your wealth with your kids. I have three kids for context, and I'm from New Zealand originally. We didn't even have an inheritance tax in New Zealand. It's not even a conversation that we have in New Zealand. But my take on it is, and I know that this might be unpopular, but you need to reflect on it a little bit too, and it's different if it's your primary house. But outside of your primary house, you know, as somebody that's worked hard and built a portfolio, maybe built investments up, we need to be thinking about spending them down as well. You know, this isn't just about, we're not working hard. I mean, I grinded away for 3 years working two jobs to build up a savings and investment portfolio. Am I doing that just to give it to the kids, or is it there for me to maybe retire early or to work less?
13: Go away and enjoy it, Michael.
17: To enjoy it, yeah.
13: Go away and enjoy it yourself.
17: The beautiful thing is, when you've got this threshold, and that's going to adjust with inflation as we get older. We know that, right? So it's not fixed and set in stone. But that allows us to give our kids a little bit of money tax-free, and the rest of it, we know it's an excuse to spend it in a way. And the big thing for me, and the way I always look at it, is it's far more knowledgeable for our kids, for my kids, to learn the knowledge, to understand that they should be saving a percentage of their income, that they should be investing, looking out for their pension, all of these good, healthy financial habits that we try and pass on to them, rather than just giving them a lump sum of money and saying, here you go, you guys spend it, because we couldn't spend it now in our lifetime. So that's my kind of take on it. And I know it's not necessarily a popular one, but it's something I've reflected on a lot. And as I said, I get a lot of emails about it.
4: And you're in this
17: line. Worrying, almost worrying for me, you know, oh my goodness, what are you going to do? And it's like, you know what, I'd rather just spend it now and enjoy it, or at least enjoy it over the next 20 or 30 years.
4: Listener tuned in to yourself and Sinead, absolutely. I think people who don't have kids, we should, as people who don't have children, be able to give our full inheritance to my niece. It angers me so much. I've paid every penny of tax to the government along the way, and I've worked hard for it. I should be allowed to decide what I want to do with it. Mary has got in touch to say an only child is disproportionately penalised with inheritance tax. With house values so high, they are undoubtedly going to inherit more than the €400,000. We could spend an hour talking about this to listeners today. We are going to come back to it, though.
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4: From watches to cat rescues, Breakfast Briefing presenter Shane Beattie is with me in studio to tell us about all the stories we just might have missed this week. How's things?
18: I'm very well.
4: Well, you're here in all your Kildare glory today.
18: Yeah, we're wearing our county colours in work. You're wearing white. You're supporting Kildare as well.
4: I am, just by bringing the peace, you know. I'm always a neutral supporter.
18: No, well, if you wore green and gold, we might think you're supporting Kerry.
4: Well, that's the reason I didn't wear it today.
18: Today's the last day of the sunshine.
4: I know, and it's just, I don't want to say it's not desperate, but like, it's not great.
18: No, and the sun's coming out later. So the plan is sit out in the garden this evening, because then the weather changes tomorrow, guys.
4: I
18: make
4: know.
18: Most of it today.
4: Well, I'll be working all weekend. So,
18: are you?
4: Yeah, in the pub at home. So it'll not affect me, unfortunately.
19: That smelly cat, what are they feeding you? Everybody! Smelly cat, it's not your fault. Monica!
20: They won't take you
4: Phoebe.
20: To the vet.
18: So we're Brilliant. Talking about cats, not actually smelly cats, just cats in general. We're going to Dublin for our first story. Now, I actually saw this in Lanzarote years ago, where people were out with cages in the middle of the night, and had to kind of ask what he was doing. It looked a bit cruel, but actually they explained what they were doing, but I didn't realise it was happening here as well. So this is a great story from the Dublin Inquirer, which does great work, I have to say. I really like their website and great stories. And they're talking about the Brazilian community in Dublin, who are all fiercely committed to giving Dublin's stray population of cats a second chance.
4: Right.
18: And now the network is backed by a charity called the Cat and Dog Protection Association. So what happens is, it started with just one person, Aileen Serafini, and in 2018 she began rescuing strays near her flat in Mountjoy Street in Dublin. And now it's grown into a whole community. So together, the Brazilian community in Dublin run a trap, neuter, release collaboration for stray cats in the city. They also feed colonies of stray cats, and they rescue some from the streets, foster them, and find permanent homes. So what they do is, they go out in the street at 1:30 in the morning, and they feed the stray cats and
4: Why
18: do their trap
4: one?
18: And release. I presume that's when the cats are out, because they're stray.
4: At 1:30 every morning?
18: Yeah, it seems to be. I don't know much about cats, I've never owned a cat, but I assume that's when they're out.
4: That's bizarre, but anyway.
18: Now, at first, because obviously people are wondering, what are these people doing at 1:30 in the morning? The guards used to pull over and see what he were up to.
4: Yeah,
18: but after a while, these people have become part of the landscape.
4: Fair play to them.
18: And now the guards just drive past. Their trap, neuter, release program limits the number of cats around Dublin. They also have these little colonies of cats, of stray cats that they feed, and they say that this prevents rat infestations in some old, dirty parts of Dublin. So it's a win-win. Once the cats are trapped with vaccines and neutered, the next job is to find them homes. And another Brazilian, a volunteer, Beatriz Oliveira, has fostered more than 70 cats in the space of just a year and a half.
4: God.
18: And right now, the scale of the operation has grown. They rescue over 100 cats each year. So if you're out and about in Dublin,
4: and
18: you see
4: them.
18: People with cages, don't worry.
4: Now, from Dublin to Kilkenny,

0: So yes, from Dublin to Kilkenny, I wouldn't have a clue what to say at this bench now, because we've a new bench set up in Kilkenny, which is an Irish language bench. And the idea is it's going to spark conversations as Gaelga and help promote the use of the Irish language.
1: We had another story only a week or two ago about a cafe that opened.
0: That's right. Carlow. Where they speak Irish. Yeah, I think that was Carlow as well.
1: Great initiatives.
0: Loads of these initiatives around the country. It's called, I'm going to make a balls of this out, Binshi Cora. I think.
1: I'm not going to correct you anyway, but go on.
0: We'd be great on this bench. They'd love us down here.
1: Somebody down would shut up.
0: So we're going to call it Binshi Cora, which means a conversation bench, apparently. And anyway, it's a new initiative from the OPW, and its aim is to turn the growth of Irish into real-life connection in public spaces around the country, especially when so many people are online. You want to have real conversations.
1: Lovely idea.
0: Yeah. So it already has been introduced in Dublin's four local authorities, and now it's being extended at OPW locations around the country. Kilkenny is the latest one. There's a specially marked sign on the bench in the park, and it's designed to create a welcoming space for people to speak Irish while they're in the park. Basically, what you do is you take a seat on the bench, start a conversation, ask Gaelga. I'm told it doesn't matter if you're fluent in Irish or you only have a couple of focal. The aim is not perfection, but connection. So give it a go if you see the bench.
1: It's obviously identifiable, is it?
0: Yeah, they have signs up saying,
1: right, this is the Irish bench. Probably in Irish.
0: In Irish, the mean you wouldn't understand.
1: Yeah.
0: So give it a go. This bench in particular is outside the beautiful Kilkenny Castle, if you're interested.
1: Oh, it's a great idea.
0: Now, it's my two worst nightmares, because one, you have to talk to people, and two, you have to speak in Irish. But other people will enjoy it.
1: I wouldn't mind the former part now, but the Askeliga being my problem. Yeah. Tell us about this watchmaker.
0: Well, this is going to make us all feel inadequate and that we may have wasted our teenage years. So we're talking Wicklow here. The Irish Independent is talking this week about an 18-year-old luxury watchmaker. At 18.
1: Luxury watchmaker.
0: Luxury watchmaker. Now, I love a watch. Do you like my watch I have on today?
1: Yeah.

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1: €1,000.
2: I'd be right up my $3
1: if you'd like a custom watch.
2: Yeah, well, you're a watch fan. That'll be a good present for you.
1: I would spend a lot on a watch if it was custom made like this, to be
2: honest. What would you get in it? What kind of design would you get?
1: I like a brown watch with a blue face. That's my kind of favourite.
2: So you just like the watch you have?
1: Yeah, I'll get another variation of that. You can never have too many watches. Now, in fairness, he always has had a knack for stuff like this because as a child, he experimented with electronics and coding. So he's always talented. And he does have a family connection because his great-great-grandfather, Dennis Coughlin, built the Bells of Shandon in Cork. So it's kind of always in the family a little bit. He's going to make a fortune. So look out for LJG watches. Yeah. Give me a discount now for this shout out.
2: Yeah, I'm telling you, absolutely. You might have been glued to the World Cup, but did you see this?

0: this short story just shows Donegal people will get in anywhere, won't she? Got every event going.
1: Like, make ourselves known or just...
0: Just get in everywhere and, yeah, and get the face out there as yeah. well. Yeah, so we have to have a Donegal story every week. This week is no different. Where a Donegal jersey... Not, you don't have a Donegal jersey
1: Not on today, me today.
0: But a Donegal jersey made an appearance on football's biggest stage yeah. because a Burton Port man was spotted in the crowd at the World Cup final.
1: I saw this.
0: Donegal
1: Brilliant.
0: Daily, Donegal Daily says eagle-eyed viewers from Donegal noticed the green and gold during Spain's dramatic 1-0 victory over Argentina at the New Jersey Stadium on Sunday. And the proud Donegal supporter has been identified. His name is Brian Sweeney. Now, he travelled with his son, Jonathan, to cheer on Spain. And the reason why he's such a fan of Spain, he moved from Burton Port to Benidorm, so from the frying pan to the fire, back in 1995. He actually owns a pub in Benidorm called the Shamrock Bar,
1: right.
0: if you're interested there. And also his son is a big soccer fan, football fan, because Jonathan plays for Al Faz, who lifted the Costa Blanca Cup just days before the World Cup final. Everyone in Donegal very excited about this.
1: That was brilliant.
0: The Cahirlock of Donegal County Council, Gary Doherty, said, "I spotted a lad with the Donegal top on at the World Cup final. We are everywhere."
1: They'll have to have some sort of a civil reception now or something for him, you know?
0: It's as close as we're getting
1: in
0: Ireland.
1: I love that he went to the World Cup to support Spain wearing a Donegal jersey.
0: Yeah, it's fantastic.
1: Brilliant.
0: And he's gone years. He's in Benidorm like 30 years and he still wears the jersey.
1: Absolutely fantastic. This is just a fascinating story.

0: Johnny Gall's sister Enya there with Sail Away. And we're going from the World Cup to the Ryder Cup for our last story. Now, I love a cruise. Did I tell you I'm going on a cruise shortly?
1: No, did you book one?
0: I booked one.
1: Go on.
0: More details to follow, but after a conversation me and you had, actually.
1: It was. I kind of urged you to do it, yeah.
0: Well, I've booked one.
1: Like anyway. A cruise of the Shannon, like I'm doing next month, or an actual cruise at sea?
0: A proper cruise.
1: A real life cruise.
0: A real life cruise. Not a cruise of the Shannon. Also not a cruise of Limerick, which is what's going on here. I don't know if I'd love this type cruise, but people may not have seen this story. A luxury cruise ship is going to be docked at Foyne's Port to accommodate guests during the Ryder Cup. And if you want to go on it, it'll cost you €8,800 to sit on a cruise ship at Foyne's Port and head off to the Ryder Cup. So this is the Oceana Marina. It's a 5-star cruise vessel. It has 615 rooms, so kind of mid-sized cruise ship or whatever, and it'll have the capacity to accommodate 1,200 guests during the Ryder Cup. It's a premium package which was announced this week. So prices start, as I say, at €8,800. That gets you 10 nights. So for two people in an inside stateroom queen, that means you don't even get a window, doesn't it? An inside room.
1: Yeah.
0: Two people, that would cost you €17,600. You can also get a penthouse suite for €16,950 per person, or 34 grand

0: for two people. Now, what do you get for that? So you're going to get all-inclusive accommodation, premium dining, I hope premium drinks package with that price
1: as well.
0: Oh, I assume
1: you'd have to. $17,000.
0: You do get four-day tickets to the Ryder Cup as well. And the tickets will also include daily transfers off the cruise ship.
1: Yeah, I was going to say, how do you get from the ship to
0: the... You swim. No, you get a bus over to Adair Manor, and you also get entry for Thursday's practice and the opening ceremony. The cruise ship is going to dock at Foyne's Port on the Shannon, which is about 30 kilometres from Adair Manor. So, a bit of a trek. It'll take you half an hour maybe to get there.
1: Imagine the traffic in Adair.
0: I know.
1: Around this.
0: I mean, the traffic can be bad enough in Adair sometimes.
1: It's desperate anyway.
0: Yeah. They are building a new, when I was down there last, they're building this new ring road, which I assume will be ready. The only reason they're probably building it is for the golf.
1: Listen, have a wonderful weekend.
0: Thank you.
1: Chill a night.
0: Bring on the sunshine.
1: Oh, I know.
0: And are you going to the match on Sunday?
1: No, I'm going to be working in the pub.
0: Oh, yeah. You're in Donegal.
1: Yeah.
0: Everyone call in and say hello.
1: Absolutely, if you're in Bundoran. Shane Beattie back with you at 6 Monday morning. Have a great weekend.
0: You too.
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0: We want to chat to Mayo and Kerry's biggest fans about who's going to hail victorious this Sunday afternoon. Sheila is with me on the line today. Sheila Clark from Clark's Shop in Ballina in Mayo. I believe you've the place well decked out, Sheila.
1: Oh, green and red now, as far as the eye can see.
0: Brilliant. Describe the scene for listeners, Sheila, today.
1: Well, flags and bunting and car flags and you name it now, it's all out on show.
0: Yeah, how nervous are you?
1: Oh, look, the nerves are there. All we can do is keep everything crossed, and I don't know if the Child of Prague will do any good, but we'll try anything now at this stage.
0: You're trying. Are you going?
1: I'm not, unfortunately, no. I wouldn't sort of put myself up there now as a diehard Mayo fan, but Everybody loves to see them in Croke Park for a final. Yeah. It's, you know, you can't but get behind the boys, like, to get this far, in fairness to them, you know, they've done us proud, but I'll tell you, Sunday will be Sunday. There won't be tumbleweeds now, is all we'll have on the street on Sunday.
0: The whole county must be going at this stage.
1: If they're not up in Croke Park, they'll be glued to a big screen. There's big screens set up all over town. Look at the excitement now. It's just up to 90. It really is.
0: Yeah, Noel is with us too, Sheila. You're a Kerry season ticket holder, so you're sorted for your seat on Sunday. You are, Noel?
2: I am indeed, Andrea. I'm season ticket holder for us since they came into being, really.
0: Yeah, this is where they're good value, isn't it? When you get to the All-Ireland.
2: Well, of course, that's one of the carrots, isn't it?
0: Yeah.
2: That you're guaranteed a ticket for the All-Ireland. Now, they have devalued slightly since they came in. We used to get more matches. But still, it's very good.
0: No one's going to listen to you complain now when you're going to the All-Irelandfinal on Sunday. How are you overly excited? Are you quietly confident? How are you feeling, Noel?
2: Quietly confident, yes. It's very, very much so. Of course, anything happened on the day, but if you take the two teams on their merits so far, Kerry are well ahead in that score. But at the same time, anything can happen on the day.
0: Yeah.
2: Depends on who turns up and who plays well. If all the Kerry players play well on Sunday, they'll win with a little bit of spare, I should imagine. They have like 1-26. They're better.
0: Yeah.
2: End of story, really.
0: And tell me, we can't deny that, really. Yeah, tell me about the buzz in Kerry. Is there much buzz in Kerry this afternoon, Noel?
2: Well, to be honest with you, I don't know, because I'm a bit detached from that. I'm living in Dublin. I have been for 50 years, but I travel up and down the country to the matches. I have my flags out and so on here, doing my bit for the county. But, of course, I keep in touch, reading the Kellyman and all the local paper and so on and so forth. But there's one house, I believe, in Killargan. I see it up and lying there, and it's something else altogether. I mean, the whole, everything is painted green and yellow. Everything outside the house, the lawn, everything is just green and yellow. Everything, all the ornaments, tractors, you name it, everything is.
0: I love that. I've seen, sheep wearing the green and red, Sheila, online. I've seen photographs of houses been painted in the Mayo colours. And it's a brilliant buzz. And like when you hear Noel talking about that kind of quiet confidence, you know, will that, do you think, give fans, Mayo fans, a little bit of a sort of a burst of energy? Does that entice them a little bit more?
1: Well, look, they've earned their place at the final too, so you can't deny them their confidence in that regard. But I tell you, there'd be nothing like the support that there'll be for Mayo. Absolutely nothing like it. Because it's just, I don't know what it is, I couldn't tell you, but we will row in behind them to the last whistle now, so we will.
0: Yeah, you're looking forward to it. Cameron Hill and Owen Sheehan from Off the Ball, our resident Kerry and Mayo men respectively, are with me here as well in studio today. Quite a few texts, Owen, from listeners coming in to say there doesn't seem to be much buzz about the All-Ireland this year. Is it just because, you know, Kerry are back in it again and they feel it's a done deal?
3: I think that's probably part of it, all right, Andrea. And I think the penny has kind of dropped only in the last 24 hours that this could be a contest. I think as the semi-finals played out, there was clearly one weight of the draw that was in favour of Kerry and Dublin, and Andy Moran himself was on the record saying that whoever won that game is likely to win the final. But it's only really in the last couple of days that people have sort of woken up to the fact that there are in fact two teams in this final, and people have now started to give Mayo a bit of a chance. And the realisation that this thing might actually happen for Mayo on Sunday. If you go back to any of their other All-Ireland finals, particularly 2017, 2016 and 2021, there was a real sense of anticipation that the long drought without the All-Ireland all the way back to 1951 might actually end. I haven't really heard any talk like that in the last week and a half since the semi-finals. Only in the last 24 hours has that hype really started to ratchet up a small bit, because it would be the biggest sporting thing to happen in this country in I don't know how long if Mayo were to win on Sunday. And I just don't really get a sense that people are appreciating that possibility. But I will say that the hunt for tickets seems particularly tough this year. You throw Mayo into any All-Ireland final and it becomes an absolute dogfight for tickets. So that does exist out there. That is very real. So there's definitely anticipation and expectation from a large section of fans.
0: If Mayo win, I won't be seen for a week with the celebrations, says this texter. And another listener tells me Tyrone and Dublin weren't too far off Kerry. So I really believe that Mayo can do it. Your colleague Cameron Hill is with me in Studio Own as well. If you take off your sports analyst hat for a minute, how did your Mayo heart feel?
4: I have to say I'm very disappointed by Noel and Owen for being so magnanimous and giving Mayo a chance. I wanted a bit more arrogance to maybe spur everybody on. But I think Owen's hit the nail on the head in that there is a kind of quiet confidence that's built throughout the week in Mayo. I think the fact that Andy Moran's come out and said, listen, get excited, because
0: we're not there often enough. It's amazing.
4: These days don't come around, and this, for the likes of Kobe McDonald and Dara Byrne and a lot of those young players, it's their first final at Croke Park. And, you know, the fact that they don't have the baggage of the trauma of 21 and 2016 and 2017, that might help them too. But even the fact that it's only been a week, like, if you went to before with the split season, there'd be 4 weeks of this build-up in Mayo, and you'd get way ahead of yourself, and ultimately you'd be fatigued with it by the time the day actually rolled around, and then there was the disappointment. Whereas this year it felt like we've been in bonus territory the whole way through. I don't think anyone, if you set it out in February, expected this Mayo team to be here. So you're playing with house money, and I think you embrace that, and it's a final.
0: Just
4: who knows what's going to happen.
0: Yeah, I remember last year with Donegal and Kerry and Owen, you and I had met many evenings in advance and in the aftermath of this and like the buzz it brings is just brilliant. It's absolutely fantastic.
3: Yeah, there really is nothing like it. I will say Mayo do bring something completely different to it, and Donegal did as well last year, to be fair. It's really when it's a Kerry versus Dublin final that's when maybe the colour and the novelty around it kind of diminishes, but the sporting flair is obviously something that makes up for that. But if you've got any other county involved in it, there is just a sense of madness. Like Kerry and Dublin are the dominant teams. They've won more than half the All-Irelands between them. So the possibility of anybody else getting their hand on Sam naturally just sends that county into a complete frenzy. But like, I think we as a show on Off the Ball, for example, I think we would actually pick it up and we would actually broadcast from Mayo on Monday evening were they to win the All-Ireland. And again, going back to my earlier point, like I just think we need to start comprehending what might actually happen.
0: Anything can happen in a cup final, says this texter. Come on, Mayo, enjoy it. These days don't come often enough, of course, unless you're from County Kerry. And another listener's got in touch to tell us, if Wicklow can win the Talton Cup, then Mayo can win Sam, because miracles do happen, apparently. How do you see the scoreline on Sunday, Sheila?
1: Do you know what? I can't even go there, and I'm not even sure with the nerves that I'll be able to watch. I'll be keeping an ear tuned to it. Absolutely, I'll be following it.
0: Yeah.
1: But I don't know that I'll have the stamina to actually watch it, because I wouldn't be fit. I am so looking forward to the day.
0: Yeah.
1: And I think the excitement around here now is just something else. Well, I think the boys are going to do us proud, win, lose or draw.
0: Yeah.
1: And
0: if the way
1: now,
0: exactly. What about you, Noel? What's the scoreline in your eyes?
5: Kelly by 5-6 points, I should imagine.
0: Yeah,
5: anything else, I'd be
0: 5 or 6 points. Do you agree with that, Owen Sheehan? Is Owen still with us, Owen? Do you agree? What do you see the scoreline on Sunday?
3: A single point victory, Andrea, I think, is what all Kerry people should be predicting.
0: And finally, Cameron Hill.
4: I'm going to go Mayo by two. Why the hell not?
0: Yeah, why not is right. Listen, we'll talk to you all Monday, regardless, I suppose, of whoever is victorious. For the moment, we'll leave it there. Cameron Hill and Owen Sheehan from Off the Ball. Noel and Sheila, thanks a million for getting in touch with us. Paddy in Cross McGlen has got in touch to say the Mayo fans have to remember that in 2002, no one gave Armagh a chance against Kerry. The arrogance of Kerry that day, that was their downfall, according to Paddy. The email is lunchtimelive@newstalk.com. Still to come on the show, we are talking about the state of our footpaths.
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0: You are listening to Lunchtime Live with Andrea Gilligan. It's 1800 453 106. That's the number if you want to get us between now and to this Friday. We're talking about the state of the footpaths across the country because listeners have been getting in touch and they've been, some of them, sending in photographs of the state of the footpaths in their local areas. So we want to hear how good or bad they are in your catchment. 087 1400 106 is the WhatsApp number. Also, if you find yourself that you're unable to access your local town or village, if you're in a rural part, because maybe there's just no footpaths to do so. Let us know today, give us a shout or drop us an email, lunchtimelive@newstalk.com. Fianna Fáil councillor Patrick McGowan is with me on the line today. What condition are the footpaths in Donegal, Patrick?
7: Good morning. Parts of the county are served very, very well, and other parts, the problems I see is the cities and the tier one towns are being targeted for all the special money. As we know, urban regeneration, town and village renewal, massive money. The problem is the next sized towns, the medium sized towns of say 5,000-10,000, they're being kind of left behind. They're being told that they have to sort of fare with, compete with maybe villages of 100 people. There's no funding going there, and there is supposed to be a tier two initiatives there, but we're getting very little. So, for example, in my town, which is Balbafane, Stornoughler, as people would know, it's well known for the county pitch for GAA, Fun Harps, Fun Valley Athletic Centre. So we would have hundreds of thousands of people coming regularly, never mind the 6,000-7,000 lives there. But within 200-300 metres of the town centre, say Michelhanny Stores, we have areas where there are no footpaths or they're too narrow. Now, out past that, we actually have multiple of large estates where so people are fending away in. And so what I'm saying is the government, it's the way the money is directed to the councils, because the department will tell you, well, we give the money and they decide. But that's not the case.
0: It's up to you guys as councillors, isn't it, to decide how it's spent?
7: But it's not the case. We have strategic roads money, we have footpath money. It all comes with strings attached. This is why you had the launch of the new local government policy there during the week that us and the ALG and Lamin have been lobbying for. It's too centralised. Decisions are still being made in Dublin. We could sit weeks and months in councils and come up with a priority list and make a case, and you have to listen to the engineers and a rationale. Then we make a case, it's sent to Dublin and they cherry pick it. So like, we have areas. Like, in fairness, we all support these active travels. We're servicing facilities outside towns, football fields, and different. It's a nice walk. We're linking up villages. But within some of our town centres, we have either no footpaths or footpaths that are absolutely dangerous. Just last Thursday, outside in the centre of Balbafae, outside the nationally or internationally known shop of Michelhanny, a young woman, a very capable woman, trapped on the footpath. That footpath has been there for 30 years with these modern tiles. They owe the town nothing because they've been there so long, but there's been no initiative. I'm told there's no money to upgrade them, and that's in the town centre. So you have existing footpaths, and within the urban area, the town speed limit, you have areas with no or very poor.
0: So those that are kind of smaller towns, those particular footpaths and road pedestrian road areas sounds like it needs more upgrading, Patrick, from what you're talking about. Let me bring in Paul for a moment. Paul, I believe you're based between Connemara and Galway City. You have first-hand experience of this, is that right?
8: I do, Andrea. I actually drive for a living with the Acres Programme servicing contracts with the Department of Agriculture. So I drive a 3.5 ton Jeep around the country. And if I had a euro for every time I'm shocked when I come around the corner in national roads, rural roads and secondary roads, and you meet an old person or somebody pushing a buggy on the side of the road with no footpaths, they're forced just to walk in a very dangerous situation on the side of the road. It's absolutely shocking, to be honest.
0: And like you're seeing this, it's not just in County Galway with the signs of it.
8: Oh, no. No, I work throughout the country.
0: Yeah.
8: We would serve as contracts in Leinster, up around Leitrim and Sligo, down in Kerry, everywhere. It's a nationwide thing. I'm actually very interested at the moment, you know, that they've fast-tracked the ring round around Galway at the moment. And I'm actually going to be looking into whether there's going to be any provision for pedestrians at all. My own partner doesn't drive at all and walks 6 kilometres to work within the city. But she can't go for a walk outside of the city at all because there's very few footpaths. And as the previous speaker said, a lot of the time these footpaths are in very poor condition.
0: And one of the points has been made to us time and time again when people email in, you know, often photographs maybe of the state of a particular footpath in their own area. Yep. It's the fact that it can mean that, you know, towns and villages are often inaccessible. People are cut off if they can't get there by foot.
8: Absolutely. I mean, you have estates that, as again, has been said already, that are outside of town. Once they leave the estate, it might be a mile to the village, to their local shop, and there's absolutely no provision for pedestrians there. And it's literally forcing people into cars. You know, we're not thinking ahead either in terms of it. I've worked as a surveyor as well on national roads, on the N5, for example, between Scrimmage and Roscommon and Ballyhadrine, and they built a whole section of national road there with no provision at all. For pedestrians.
0: Yeah,
8: same on the N59 in Galway.
0: In Galway as well. Tracy's with us too, Paul. Tracy, you're a wheelchair user. Do you encounter many issues with the state of our footpaths?
9: Hi, Andrea. Yeah, I do. Absolutely. I mean, I'm in a power wheelchair now, so that makes, I suppose, getting up curbs and stuff a little bit easier. But even, I'm now living in a town for the last almost a year. But up until then, I was living in rural Ireland, just outside, and you were just stuck between a hard place and going nowhere because you've got no footpaths on the rural roads. If you're in a wheelchair and you can't just hop into the car, you are more or less basically, you've no public accessible public transport. Well, what do you do? I used to have, when I was in a manual wheelchair, I had a bike that attached to the front of my chair. And I would go on the rural road, which wasn't safe whatsoever, but it's, I suppose, to try and get any sense of independence or to try and get outside your own door, that they're the lengths you go to. Because if the footpaths aren't there, even footpaths in town where I'm living now, they're not dished, they're very broken down, they're very, they're very steep hills, the gradients aren't right. I mean, it's just the nature of how things are built, and with age they deteriorate. So, but when you're in a wheelchair, it just puts a whole different perspective on things, because every little step, every little incline, every little, is a barrier.
0: Yeah, well, in the absence of public transport, if you don't have a car yourself, it means that living anywhere probably outside a town or a village isn't a possibility.
9: Well, people do it because they have to. What choice do they have? But the reality is, if you don't have access to transport, how do you get out? And that's the problem, I think, with rural Ireland and disability. It can be quite an isolating experience because, as I say, if you meet barriers every time you come outside your door, then how do you get access to anywhere? Or how do you get involved in the community? Or how do you understand? So it just makes life much more difficult.
0: Absolutely.
9: Rita's
0: with us as well, and Tracy, thanks for getting in touch. Rita, you're based in County Clare. Do the rural footpaths need upgrading there?
10: They certainly do. I suppose it's a combination of elements. I suppose we have the initiative called Active Travel, but the current approach is mainly focused around larger towns and larger urban centres. And I suppose there has been a good bit of work done around safe access to schools. But however, for villages and rural communities, like Active Travel policy is really around commuting numbers, and that's more of an urban way of thinking and looking at it. But like in rural Ireland, you have to have footpaths to walk to school, to visit neighbours, to go to a church, and if you want to access sporting facilities, and even just walking for health. You know, in the long run, we would save a lot more money by investing more in our health and what is available for people to access in terms of facilities. And also, I suppose, when you live in lots of beautiful parts of the country that we have, you know, the tourism element of it is really, really important. And I think sometimes it's about, and I think I'm glad that the recent announcement in terms of enabling the councils to, I suppose, have more power and have more say on where the funding goes. I think sometimes funding is putting into cycleways and footpaths separately, which I think you'd save a lot more money, be a lot more economical if you had shared cycle and footpath ways, because people are obviously, you know, will move out of the way for a cyclist or courtesy, and you see it in sometimes towns where they are shared, and I think that is a more positive way to go rather than creating a separate cycleway and footpath in some towns.
0: Yeah, and even the amount of space that takes as well, like this listener making the point, they think the footpaths aren't safe for pedestrians to use because they feel there's just so many cyclists actually using the footpath.
10: Yes, so if you create one that is dual purpose and maybe with a line down the middle that separates both, but still is one facility, so you're not investing in creating two separate facilities along one road that is completely separate but is wide enough to accommodate both. Surely it's more economical to create one thoroughfare that is divided and provides that, because, and it is, you know, it is very isolating in rural parts of the county and the country where, you know, you don't have footpaths leading out to big people's houses. And I suppose that would come into question then around planning and the need for that to be thought about when granting planning, that how do people access the village or town once planning is granted in a particular area. And it should be all part of that planning process, that once the development is going ahead, that in conjunction maybe with the development and the local authorities,
0: that should be all taken into consideration. It's 1800 453 106 is the number. How good or bad are the footpaths in your locality? Monica, you got in touch. You've been listening today. What's your view on this?
11: My complaint is, in Rathfarnham, the footpaths are deplorable. You cannot walk, go for your normal walk, and a person on a mobility scooter cannot go outside their door.
0: And how bad are they?
11: I met one of the Fine Gael councillors at last election, and I pointed out the thing, and she said, oh, I specialise in dealing with people with wheelchairs. Absolutely nothing has been done about the thing.
0: But are they uneven, the surface, or just maybe describe them for listeners that don't know what they're like, Monica?
11: Sorry?
0: If you could just maybe describe the footpaths, they're uneven, are they, the surfaces?
11: There's holes in the footpath. I actually got a black eye from a fall on the footpath.
0: Oh, God. You tripped, did you?
11: Because your heel of your shoe catches in the footpath.
0: And you fell over on the footpath?
11: I turned over, and I actually got a black eye from a fall. Even this morning, I was out walking. You cannot walk at your normal pace, because there's so many holes, the footpaths are so uneven, and somebody on a mobility scooter cannot go outside the door. So if they don't have access to a car, they're a prisoner in their own house. Even though they can go away, bring their mobility scooter, and go for 20k, say if you go to the Canary Islands, but here you can't go outside the door. But I met with the Fine Gael when she was canvassing, and I brought it to her attention. And my point is, we're all paying property tax.
0: Yeah.
11: Where is our property tax going? And that's what I also think should be brought.
0: Yeah, you'll have to get on to the council, you know, about that as well. And even just to submit, you know, you can actually submit your complaint to them. Like Patrick, I think most of the local authorities have that facility, don't they? That constituents, that people like Monica can raise an issue with the footpaths in her area.
7: Absolutely, and go to your local councillor. And we have an old saying, the squeaky hinge gets the oil, so you need to keep lifting it. If it's important to you, it's probably more important to you than it is to some of the engineers that are responsible. But there is an onus on local people and complain a couple of years. You need to keep raising it and get your neighbours to keep raising it and just keep at it until it
0: keep
7: is.
0: Well,
7: look, the money is scarce at times, and you know there's always somebody shouting louder, and so you just need to make an effort. It will get done if you keep after.
0: Just keep on to them. Like this texter says, we're in the town of Killarney, which is having the busiest summer that I can remember. The town is packed every evening, and I walked through the town last Saturday evening, and I'm sorry to say the state of the footpath was disgusting. Between chewing gum, there was beer stains, the rest, everything that you can think of. Surely the council should have the common sense to wash them at least, suggests this texter. If you want to tell us about the footpaths, the condition of the roadways in your own locality, drop us an email. It's lunchtimelive@newstalk.com. That's Fianna Fáil councillor in Donegal, Patrick McGowan there, Tracy, Paul, Rita and Monica. Thanks a million for getting in touch to share your stories. Now, still to come on the show, have you been to? Bringing you to the best bits of each of the 32 counties. We're off to Derry this afternoon, so if you've recommendations, get them in.
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0: 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It's now a common feature of many couples' lives. But ahead of World IVF Day tomorrow, we want to hear your stories. Anne Marie is with me on the line today because this is something you've experienced, Anne Marie.
12: Hi, Andrea. Thanks for having
0: Thanks
12: me.
0: Thanks for joining us.
12: Yeah, absolutely. I did IVF in 2016. So my son, that was, as he likes to call it, made with science, is 9 years old now and the most gorgeous, perfect kid. And I am so forever grateful for the founders. I suppose I watched that documentary recently and you talk about the people pioneering it. And I wasn't expecting to, but I felt quite emotional.
0: I can imagine it is.
12: Their tenacity, their fighting against, you know, all of the negativity and fear and all of that, they came up against it and they just kept pushing through. And yeah, I'm forever grateful for what they did and for the doctors that came together to help us, create our son. And sometimes when we drive past the IVF clinic, I say, that's where you had your first sleepover and your first babysitters were in there. So, it's absolutely a roller coaster of an experience. And I think one of the things that's really misunderstood about IVF is that it's not a guarantee. And I know, you know, people said to us when we were going through infertility, oh, look, if all else fails, do IVF, as though it's, you know, last chance.
0: Because that's a really helpful statement, all right, to make, isn't it?
12: That was probably one of the more helpful statements I've done that. But it's not a guarantee. And it's, you know, you're investing so much physically and emotionally and financially. And it's absolutely a gamble, and you know, you go through a huge amount, and we were incredibly lucky, and that was nothing to do with anything that we did differently. It was nothing to do with our attitude. Sometimes people think that you know, if you just go into it with a positive attitude, or if you just don't think about it, or if you do this or that, we were just lucky. We had a lucky embryo that went in at a lucky time and created the most beautiful, perfect human. And you know, after that, we had four frozen embryos and none of them worked. And we did another fresh cycle and that didn't work either. So, you know, you can, it swings and roundabouts. We actually were very lucky then to conceive our daughter naturally after after five failed rounds and being told that it wasn't going to happen for us again. It's a roller coaster, It's incredible, and infertility is a medical condition, you know, caused by lots and lots of different underlying factors, and I very much see IVF as medical treatment, for a medical condition. And yeah, I'm very grateful for it.
0: I'm interested. You spoke to your son about IVF and that whole experience. Yeah. And was that a decision you'd made, Anne-Marie, was it?
12: I never really understand, because I've heard some people saying, oh, I don't know, what do we say to them? Like, it felt very natural. We read books from he was small and told him about the doctors that helped us. Actually, it's a much more comfortable conversation about how was I made. You know, you can go into science with it, anything too. And he's always really interested to say, were any of my friends made with science as well? And, you know, I know for a fact that some of them were, and I'm able to tell them that because they're open about it. And actually, a friend of my sister's went through IVF recently, and I was kind of supporting her with it. And she was saying, you know, you're the only person that I know that has gone through IVF. And I said, well, I'll tell you one thing that I can tell you for certain, I'm 100% not the only person that you know that's gone through IVF. I might be the only person
0: who talks about it.
12: I don't see any reason to feel shame about it. I see it as a badge of honour to have gone through that process and, you know, and fought that hard to have my children. But yeah, I know there is some, I don't know, shame around it, and I know even recently there has been, you know, protests outside some of the IVF clinics, which I just think is one of the most uncompassionate, awful things. You know, people are going in there holding their heart and their future tentatively in their hands, and might be going in to find out that it's worked, might be going in to find that it hasn't, might be going in to find out that they're experiencing miscarriage, and should there to be people outside holding banners to tell them that, you know, God or the church or anybody else opposes IVF is just so cruel to me. But
0: It's one of these, I suppose, conversations that it certainly divides opinion, and there's no question about that. I was just interested in, I actually haven't spoken to somebody before who was so, you know, open with their child about it, which I think is actually, it's great to see and nice to hear that that's the experience you've had. For people, for someone start, like if you were to go back 9-10 years ago, Anne-Marie, what would you tell yourself? What's the best advice you could give yourself now?
12: I suppose one thing that became apparent to me over the journey is that IVF clinics, more so than other healthcare providers, are businesses. And there is sometimes, you know, you need to be cautious about things like upselling. And in the UK, they have a traffic light system that shows all of the add-ons and stuff that you get for IVF, whether they've got scientific basis or not. So that's definitely something that I would advise people, you know, things like putting in embryo glue and doing all this kind of stuff, that just be a little bit more wary. I think it's all well intended, but at the end of the day,
0: just do your research, really, isn't it? And familiarize yourself with what's...
12: And apart from that, just take it day by day, injection by injection. Like, if you look at the whole process, I actually wrote a blog post after we got our positive with my son, and I was reading back on it was the whole concept of taking home a baby. You know, when you go into that first meeting, the concept of taking home a baby, and we had experienced stillbirth before we went into start IVF as well. So the concept of getting pregnant and making it through the pregnancy and taking a living baby home just felt too giant. So the way that I approached it and the way that I advised my sister's lovely friend to approach it recently was, it is one meeting at a time, one scan at a time, one injection at a time, and take every win as you get it. And sometimes, like when we got our eggs, I think we had 13 eggs and then only 5 of them fertilised, which is actually quite a big drop-off. Then that felt like that's the end of the road. But actually, all of those 5 went on to become viable embryos, which is actually a really successful. Yeah. So you just cling on to the roller coaster and hope that it's going to take
0: the positives for sure. Helena Tuberty Anne-Marie is with us as well. Helena, of course, is a fertility coach and best-selling author of Still Trying to Conceive. It is remarkable, isn't it, how far IVF has come over the past 3 decades, Helena?
13: It has. When you're thinking 30 million babies born globally, I love World IVF Day because it's a chance to recognise how far it's com, you know. It's become much more precise, and I guess from my perspective, it's really important that it now recognizes fertility struggles as, you know, public health issues, mainstream problems. And again, you know, as Anne-Marie was saying there, you know, there is a tendency to sort of be overly optimistic. You know, the Australian data set, 2010 to 2019, you know, from 22% to 28%, the success rates are still fairly challenging. It is not a magic bullet guarantee. And I guess it's so important to layer up and prepare before you go into it, you know, medically speaking. Mm. And if you have had sad losses, you know, the effect of trauma, you know, that people, I guess they power through and they underestimate the huge emotional toll, the effects on relationships, even on careers or, you know, going for promotions, all of that kind of
0: friendships.
13: Thing. It's the uncertainty is massive and it does build. It's very lonely and isolating. It's wonderful now people like Anne-Marie talking out, sharing their stories, letting their children know, and then it just normalizes it, doesn't it?
0: The misconceptions people have about IVF, Alina, is that something I imagine through your line of work as a fertility coach that you probably have to kind of quell in the first place, is it?
13: Absolutely. You know, people think it's a simple procedure. You do, you know, sort of basically a month, 5 weeks of injections and some meds and you'll be pregnant and all will be well. People don't realize that it is, I call it in my book, the IVF scorecard, that, you know, you can track key performance indicators, you know, how many follicles are seen on the scan, how many eggs are actually retrieved, how many eggs will fertilize, how many of those little embryos will reach the 5-day blastocyst, how many will implant, how many pregnancies will continue to a safe, live baby that you can take home. So, you know, managing all of that and being aware at the same time of your role in it and how you can live life, you know, dealing with the stress points and also realizing how much of it is out of your hands. You know, you're talking about the lab's performance. You're talking about, you know, there's been a massive change in the cultures that embryos are actually grown in transfer techniques, in using things like ICSI for the male factor and realizing that men have quite a major role in the whole thing. Mm. So, you know, it is, I guess, you know, frozen embryo transfers. You know, things are shifting and changing, but the expectations remain far too high. And people think that this sort of toxic positivity is useful. It absolutely is not.
0: Listener here, you might be able to maybe just give some suggestions to this texter, Helena, who's got in touch to say, my husband and I have gone through fertility treatment over the last year. I've actually gone through two failed IUI cycles and one transfer in IVF, and unfortunately the transfer was unsuccessful. We're now awaiting an appointment with our doctor next week to discuss the next week. We've gone through various tests. No issues have come up. It just seems to be unexplained infertility. It's such a difficult journey and it's one that we never actually dreamt we'd be on. It's very hard for that listener.
13: Oh, that is so true. I'm so sorry to hear that. The devastation is it's the same as, you know, that of a death, a loss, the diagnosis of a really serious disease, and yet you have to bear it in silence and secret for most of the time and keep going, keep working, keep showing up. I guess one of the things that people believe about IVF is that it cures things. Generally speaking, IVF is obviating everything. It is giving you a year's worth of ovulation in one cycle. So it's like getting loads of eggs and something will happen. There are, you know, very basic investigations done. The restorative reproductive medicine route really looks at you as a whole person, everything from thyroid upwards, to really optimize fertility, the conditions in which pregnancy will grow. Fertility is embedded in your general health. And also looking at, you know, from the man's side, the male factor. And it is, you know, time for an audit, a regroup and a reset, and to be very gentle with yourself at this stage.
0: It's absolutely remarkable what IVF can do and the stories, you know, that people have, and Anne-Marie sharing her own experience with us on the programme today. Anne-Marie, Helena Tuberty, fertility coach and author of Still Trying to Conceive. Thanks a million to you both for sharing your stories with us. The email, if you want to get in touch, is lunchtimelive@newstalk.com. The other thing we've been talking about today, inheritance tax, and the fact that there is likely to be no inclusion in the budget this year for people who don't have kids, who want to pass on their estate to the likes of their niece or nephew or maybe their friend's children, despite the fact that there seemed to be a kind of a suggestion around some planned shake-up of the inheritance tax rules. A lot of listeners getting in touch about this today.
14: I believe the status quo is incredibly unfair. 4,000 is an astronomical sum of money to be handed, you know, after the buys out. I mean, I didn't earn the money, the estate that I was basically given. I'm in a very privileged position, and I wouldn't question that for a second. I mean, I am very privileged in what I got, and my children are going to be very privileged because I'm lucky enough that I have my own home, and one day I will leave this earth and they will be able to be the beneficiaries of that. But I think it's the current thresholds are far too high, and none of my friends have children. I'm in a cohort of friends, and I'm the only one that has children. They all have properties, and I look at them like, what are they supposed to do? They all have nieces and nephews that they'd love to be able to pass something on to, but the thresholds are incredibly low for them. We go on and on about wealth tax in this country. Oh, we should be taxing the wealthy. Inheritance tax, take out the emotion. It is a wealth. I didn't earn that money. It's been handed to me.
15: As somebody that's worked hard and built a portfolio, maybe built investments up, we need to be thinking about spending them down as well. You know, this isn't just about, we're not working hard. I mean, I grinded away for 3 years working two jobs to build up a savings and investment portfolio. Am I doing that just to give it to the kids, or is it fair for me to maybe retire early? Or the way I always look at it is, it's far more knowledgeable for our kids, for my kids to learn the knowledge, to understand that they should be saving a percentage of their income, that they should be investing, looking up for their pension. All of these good, healthy financial habits that we try and pass on to them, rather than just giving them a lump sum of money and saying, here you go, you guys spend it, because we couldn't spend it now in our lifetime.
0: Just Michael and Sinead, just two of the many callers who got in touch today. Inheritance tax is such an emotive topic. If you want to listen back to some of the caller's suggestions, podcast is on the Go Loud app. You can simply subscribe there to Lunchtime Live. Now, are you going to this next Friday?

0: and all together now next weekend. If you're going, make sure to pop along to the Go Loud Lounge. We'd love to have your company. I'll be there in the company of our own courts correspondent, Frank Rainey. He's with me to talk about covering some of the country's largest and most complex court cases. We're going to be stuck in the middle of a double header debate between the Dubs and Colchis about who's better. And of course, Shane Coleman and myself will be hosting the Strangers Quiz as well. So if you are heading to All Together Now for the August Bank Holiday weekend, make sure to drop over to the Go Loud Lounge across the weekend because we'd love to see you. Up next though, have you been to Derry?
1: 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Play News Talk.

0: continuing our county by county journey across the country, exploring all 32 counties that make up this great little island. We've been to Antrim and Armagh, Cork, Clare, just some of the counties I remember so far. But today, travel content creator Will Murphy is with me in studio to tell us all about a holiday to Derry.
1: Hello,
0: how
1: we're
0: are you
1: talking
0: doing?
1: About Derry.
0: Yes.
1: A fabulous place.
0: Oh my God, it's an amazing place to go.
1: Absolutely. And one of Ireland's most exciting city breaks, thanks to the success of Derry Girls.
0: Yeah,
1: it's a big one. A big reason why people are coming to Derry now.
0: Where are you starting on this?
1: I'm starting in the city itself, in around the Walled City. So we're going to start with a tour with Martin McCrossan, who is otherwise known as Mr. Derry himself. He's a great tour guide and he really knows his stuff. So he kind of shows off the walls, and they're, you can't go to Derry and not see the walls.
0: No.
1: Really. It has to be done. But one of the huge draws of tourism is Derry Girls, as I said, and they've just opened up the Derry Girls Experience in the Tower Museum earlier this year. So loads of people are going to visit that all the time. It's packed with original costumes, props and memorabilia from the show. And on a side note, there's also a Spanish Armada exhibition there as well. So that's also very good.
0: The history walk and tour of Derry is brilliant.
1: It is very good.
0: It's a long time since I did it now, but it's well worth your time.
1: Yes, absolutely. Really, really good. And there's another walking tour as well. It's called the Bogside History Walking Tour by Paul Doherty. That's really, really good. It's a really moving experience. And you hear about the story of the Troubles through the eyes of someone who lived in Derry at the time. So that's a really, really good one. I definitely recommend you do that. Take a walk across the Peace Bridge, which in and of itself is a piece of history as well. It's a modern day Derry landmark. It was opened in 2011 and it signifies the peace between both sides. So definitely cool one there to check out as well. And if you want more museums, the Museum of Free Derry and the Peacemakers Museum is also a great show.
0: There's great bars, coffee shops, like loads of places to eat and loads. Right in the heart of Derry City.
1: Yeah, loads and loads. So the Walled City Brewery is really, really good for lunch and local craft beer. That's a really nice spot. Yum Cakes is really good. It's for like sweet treats and that kind of stuff. And it's only gotten bigger over the years. And if you go, you'll see why. Graft and Evie is really good for coffee. Really nice spots. Pike and Palms is like an award-winning street food kitchen, which is really nice. It's like a bus. It's served out of a bus kind of thing. Really, really nice. Four in Teenies. I don't know if I'm saying that right, but it's recommended by the Derry Girls star Saoirse Monica Jackson, who is a Derry native. She recommends you get the Knickerbocker Glory and the ice cream sundaes there. They're really, really nice. Really, really good spot. It's Derry's oldest ice cream parlour and coffee shop, and it's open since 1912. It's a really cool spot to check out.
0: Would you recommend, like, I think Derry is somewhere is definitely kind of a very family friendly place to go. Nice for a sort of a short weekend, 2 or 3 days, you'd easily pass, even just knocking around the city itself.
1: Absolutely, Just walking
0: it's
1: around.
0: It's actually great shopping in Derry as
1: loads
0: well.
1: Loads of great shopping. There's a cute little place called the Craft Village, which is like a hidden courtyard full of independent shops. And there's also the Yellow Yard, which is really nice, like vintage shop full of loads of different bits. So you have loads to see there. Loads.
0: Where do you recommend we stay?
1: So we should stay in Ballyness Shepherd's Hut, which is really nice. We talked about Shepherd's Huts before. They're kind of like the small cast iron kind of huts with curved roofs. They used to be used by shepherds during like lambing season and stuff, but this is much more like bougie inside. It's only 30 minutes away from the city and it's about £195 for a night there. It's a really, really cool spot for like friends and stags and
0: I love all of these sort of
1: really
0: bougie
1: cool,
0: glamping style.
1: Really, really nice. And there's loads of them as well, so you can have loads of people stay. It's also a really good wedding venue if anyone's looking for a spot like that. Burnmore Nest is also another really good spot. It's in Castle Rock. Now, it's very luxurious spot. But it's like a forest lodge with private hot tubs and saunas, and they've got like wild peacocks running around the place, that kind of thing. It's a really cool spot.
0: The cash machine, maybe.
1: You should definitely look this one up. It's even just for a nose, it's a really, really cool spot.
0: Yeah. Would you recommend staying all of the time in the city, or where else are you going to send listeners?
1: It's nice to kind of get out of the city as well. It's kind of nice to see the different kind of spots. Obviously, city stays can be a little bit more expensive. Another stay that I have is like an Irish cottage. It's called Maggie Deaney's Irish Cottage. It's a really nice place. And that's like...
0: I've heard about this. Yeah, that's not in Derry City though.
1: No,
0: where is
1: it's
0: that?
1: Just outside. It's really cute. So it's a restored traditional Irish cottage. It's in Limavady. Really, really nice. And that can hold up like 6 people and it's like £50 each for a night, which is very reasonable.
0: Yeah.
1: Really good. So, and then another spot I have is Ali Rose, which is a restored boat, which is really funny. It's like another unique stay. And that's just on Loch Nina. or Nia, which is a really, really nice spot. But yeah, if you're staying in the city, Bishopsgate is really good, Shipkey Hotel and Everglades Hotel are really good spots.
0: If you want to head for the coast now, after a day or two within the city walls, yes, where would you recommend?
1: Very important to get out and see the coast. Benoun Strand is one of the most popular beaches. It's the island's longest beach. It's 7 miles long. And you can park your car out on it. It's really nice. You see it in a lot of advertising for like Northern Ireland and that kind of thing. And also, it's the one with the little temple on the cliff. It's really cool. That's the Musadin Temple. It's one of the most photographed spots. It sits on the cliff over the Atlantic, and it's really, really cool for photos and that kind of thing. It's a really cool spot to check out.
0: Derry is the best place in the world for Halloween, says this listener.
1: It is, absolutely, yeah. And it's coming up on the 40th anniversary of Derry Halloween. So this year is like the biggest year to be going to Derry for Halloween.
0: Yeah.
1: So it's really, really exciting. I've been a couple of times now, and like nowhere else does Halloween like Derry. It's really, really cool. So this year is the year to go, people. Like, you need to check it out.
0: I always like to hear about your hidden gems that you have for us. The place, you know, the kind of the people that want to become the travel content creators.
1: Yes, yes, the hidden gems. So you have Iveness Country Park here, which is home to Northern Ireland's highest waterfall. It's at 30 feet high. It's
0: worth
1: really,
0: seeing.
1: Really worth seeing. Yeah, really, really cool. I know this one isn't technically a hidden gem, but the Derry Girls mural can be difficult to find.
0: Yeah.
1: It can be a difficult one to find for some people, but it's on Orchard Street on the exterior wall of Badger's Bar if you're looking for it. And that's obviously a really cool one to check out. And obviously one of the most Instagrammable spots there is.
0: Have you done the Derry Girls tour?
1: The Derry Girls experience? No, I haven't. I'm yet to go up. I'm gonna hopefully make a trip up for Halloween, so I'll
0: check
1: it out.
0: You'll tie it in. Yeah, I haven't actually. Over the years, some of the history tours, but not obviously the Derry Girls one. I would actually love to do that. I've heard it's brilliant.
1: It is brilliant, and it's here till December, I believe, so you should definitely get up and check it out.
0: It's also, like, I know from my own home county, going to Derry was something we did all of the time because it wasn't, you know, it's not terribly far, maybe an hour and a half, even less, actually. But now it is much more accessible for people. And I wonder, do many actually travel up from down south?
1: I'm sure they do.
0: For little holidays and staycations.
1: Holiday, yeah, absolutely. I'm sure no better
0: time. Loads to do in and around the area as well.
1: Absolutely loads.
0: Your final suggestions, listener wondering for somewhere nice to eat, a pint when I'm there over the weekend, planning a trip to Derry at the end of August. Yep. Where would you suggest?
1: Padder O'Donnell's Bar is really nice for traditional live music. That's a really good one. As I said, Badger's Bar is really good. That's the one with the mural on the back. And for food, Lear is really good for seafood. That's just outside the city.
0: Ah, yeah, that's my spot. I lived in Derry for 20 years and recently moved away due to work. I miss it terribly, especially the friendly people. It's such a vibrant place. It's a great place to base yourself and to travel around the coast and other towns from there. It's also particularly good for golf.
1: Yes.
0: This listener is telling me. 6 links courses right on the doorstep, both north and south of the border.
1: Okay, very good.
0: I think some golfers should be made aware of that to suggest this
1: absolutely.
0: Listener.
1: Absolutely. I'm not a golfer myself, but yes.
0: Yeah. And there's loads of kind of in and around. I know hiking and, you know, walking fans love a trip to Derry and the vicinity as
1: absolutely.
0: We always ask you every Friday to give us your nice summer suggestion, a nice summer song for us.
1: Summer song is this week. It's a band from Derry. It's The Undertones with Teenage Kicks. Which
0: brilliant.
1: That was a good one.
0: Nice one to leave listeners with.
1: Absolutely.
0: That. Before we let you go, we're going to give you a job in a moment aside from picking the summer song. I just want to mention the winner of the gorgeous O'Brien's wine hamper full of the summer favourites today is Olivia Kyo in County Galway. Congratulations, yay, Olivia. We're going to be in touch with you after the programme. But one of our 5 winners from across the week is now going to be entered into the draw with the hat to be upgraded for the upgraded prize of tickets to see John Bon Jovi, a signed Bon Jovi guitar and an overnight stay at the Camden Court Hotel in Dublin. It's an absolutely fantastic prize, all with thanks to O'Brien's Wine. And, Will, you're going to get the honours this afternoon of dipping into, not the hat, actually, but the large cup that we have here in studio.
1: It's a lovely cup.
0: Yes,
1: give it a good shake.
0: All of the names
1: now.
0: In here. And you can do the honours so I don't get the blame of picking out our winner for the week for the upgraded prize. Who is it?
1: I'm called this one. Jenny Barbradish in Dublin.
0: Jenny Barbradish. We mentioned earlier in the week, Jenny, you were the winner of the hamper. Well, you can forget about that because you've now got the upgraded price.
1: Congratulations.
0: Of the tickets to Bon Jovi in Crow Park, and we'll be in touch with you after the show today. So congratulations to Olivia Kyo and all the other entrants from over the week. Travel content creator Will Murphy, thanks a million for joining us on the programme. If you want to get in touch with us or, you know, highlight any of your issues, experiences, drop us an email over the weekend, lunchtimelive@newstalk.com. Cork.com. My thanks to the production team, Michael Quilligan on sound, producers Heather Blackburn, Niamh Hamill, research by Laura Hannan and Molly Coleman. Aisling Moore is the editor. Sean McCreef will keep you company next. Have a great weekend, whatever you get up to, and we will chat to you at midday on Monday.

0: Movies and Booze, of course. Admittedly, we've got to fess up here, it's a bit of a thin week for movies. When The Odyssey came out, nobody bothered releasing a film anywhere near it because they don't want to be blown out of the water by The Odyssey. And so this week is even quieter. But we do have two films that we will be reviewing. They're just not great. One's called The Curse of Love Island, which actually sounds like a brilliant premise for a film. You'd think it was, you know, a horror film set on Love Island, but it's not. Apparently, it's a documentary. And a film called The Furious, which is mostly people kicking the crap out of each other. I think it's in Chinese or Japanese. Anyway, now, a small warning about the item we're just about to do. It will contain repeated use of the term asshole. Writing in The Examiner today, Jennifer Horgan, who isn't an asshole, considers assholery and how it applies to all of us. She's concluded that there are two sorts, the accidental and the pure. Jennifer, good afternoon.
1: Hi, Sean. How are you?
0: You describe a series of scenarios that made you think about this. So tell us about when you were on the beach.
1: Yeah, so I was on holidays, lucky me, this week in Kerry. And I was on the beach in Ballinskellig in Kerry, and it's a quiet enough beach, but there was just this one booming D4 voice sweeping down the entire beach. And, it's not my favourite accent, I would say. I don't think it's a lot of people's favourite accent in Ireland. And it was really irritating. But, you know, I talked myself down. The poor man had no idea, probably, that he was booming. Also, that his accent is maybe not entirely likable. And I kind of decided then he is what you would call an accidental asshole. Like, he doesn't know. It's not that he's an asshole. It's just he's not really aware of what's going on around him, maybe. He's not entirely, you know, reflecting.
0: Right.
1: And that's okay. That's okay.
0: But what was he doing that was wrong? Because he can't help his accent.
1: He can't, you know. He can't. It's not his fault. But it was just, it was the volume.
0: Right. Okay. Yeah.
1: Oh, but look, I'd be lying if I didn't say it wasn't the accent as well. Do you know what I mean?
0: No, like,
1: and I agree with you. He can't help it. It's his accent. But like, there's a certain thing about the D4 accent, especially when you hear it. Like, obviously, when you're in D4, it's the accent, you know.
0: Hmm.
1: But when you hear it, like in Kerry, it's probably louder even when somebody isn't being loud, you know?
0: Yeah, it carries, skewers
1: exactly.
0: The ears. Yeah.
1: It does, somewhat.
0: Well,
1: and I suppose in an ideal world, maybe somebody with said accent would just be a little bit aware of that.
0: Yeah. Well, you see, everybody has probably their pet likes and dislikes about accents in that regard, which kind of maybe is almost a borderline prejudice that, you know.
1: Oh, I mean, yeah, I'm clearly being an asshole as well here.
0: Yeah.
1: Like, I mean, and that's the
0: I
1: thing,
0: was trying to edge towards that, Jennifer, to be honest.
1: No, fully aware. Like, and, you know, the thing is, we all are.
0: Yes.
1: That's kind of the underlying premise and understanding. We're all assholes. But, and arguably I'm worse because I have reflected on the situation. But to be fair to me, though, I understand he's accidental. You know, it's not something I can actually get upset about. It would be inappropriate for me to say anything.
0: Yeah, excuse me. Will you change your accent or speak in a whisper?
1: Now,
0: there was a story. No, but you do tell a story about when you're in a taxi and the driver, you know, was being remiss, but actually did recognize it, which was very good.
1: He was so lovely. So yeah, I got into a taxi and I had just picked up some takeout for my son and I was heading back to him. And the driver, we were in Douglas, which is a very kind of congested driving space in Cork. And he was coming onto a roundabout and he was on his phone. So he had the phone in one hand. And I was just sitting there watching him. And I'm a really nervous passenger. I don't drive. I don't like cars. So fair enough. So I was in the back and then he made another call. And I was just in the back seething, kind of wanting to say something to him. But I didn't. But then he made a comment about my food, which was perfect. So then I was able to say, and by the way, you know, you do know you're not supposed to be driving with the phone in your hand. And he was so taken aback and he was like, oh, you know what? You're completely right. I just wasn't thinking. I wasn't aware.
0: Okay.
1: So that's
0: enough.
1: Another accidental asshole. Asshole behavior, didn't mean it.

0: not a problem. And we had a lovely chat.
1: Yeah. Okay, that was nice. When people can... The thing is that, like, for ourselves, it can sometimes be a challenge to recognise we're being an asshole. And maybe you don't kind of recognise it until afterwards.
0: I think so. I think, like, most of the time we don't know what we're doing. But I thought it was lovely that he was able to hear the criticism and not get angry. Because I think a lot of the time if you say something to someone, they will just get defensive and angry. But I could tell he was a lovely guy because he was on the phone to his mum and he was talking to a nephew and I knew that it was probably okay that I could raise it. But the dilemma I have, you see, is I think there's a problem, right? If we leave like accidental assholery, like go by too often, it might become custom.
1: Yeah.
0: You know what I mean?
1: Yeah. I know
0: and
1: what
0: that's
1: you mean.
0: That's where I so one of the things, like something that really bothers me now, is if you step aside for somebody on a footpath, or if you open a door and they don't say thank you, I see blind rage. I can't take it at all. and that is, I think that's accidental, potentially accidental asshole, you know, because maybe they're not thinking, they're not aware of what's going on around them. But if you kind of, if everyone allows it, it becomes pure asshole behavior,
1: yeah.
0: You know, which is like, I just don't care about other people.
1: Yeah. Though in many situations, and particularly that kind of situation, you hold a door open for somebody and they don't say thanks. They could be preoccupied. They could have, their husband could be in intensive care right then. You know, we'd never know what's going on with other people that we can maybe find. We can easily leap to judgment about it and say, you shouldn't
0: this
1: have done
0: that.
1: This
0: is very true. This is very true. But when you see it happening, and that's possible, right? But when you see it happening as kind of, I don't know, I see it more and more, like it's become the norm, like with cars as well. When one car, you know, goes into the ditch to let another car pass, it was always the case that you'd wave a thanks.
1: Hmm.
0: And I don't see that happening as much.
1: Really?
0: I'm always in the passenger seat, so I'm always watching because I'm not driving, so I can see everything. And yeah, I think it's become far less common for people to wave and to say thank you.
1: Well, I live in a suburban in North Dublin, and people do that all the time. Just around like the estate I live on, kind of thing, because there, you know, people have to stop and let each other out and all that kind of stuff. And it's people's hands are rarely on the steering wheel; they're waving at each other so much.
0: But that's it, where you live, right? So there might be a sense that I might have to pass this person again.
1: That's true. Yeah, but like in small towns and the like around the country, you think people would have the same, you know, the same thought. They should still do that.
0: Well, we were in Kerry. Now, to be fair, maybe it's a custom in Ireland. Maybe people weren't from, I don't know. But I did notice it a lot. There was a lot of, or there was like a very tentative little finger, you know?
1: Yes.
0: Which to me isn't good enough.
1: Oh, is that not good enough?
0: That's not good enough.
1: Holding up the pointing finger, that's not good enough. The hand has to
0: Well, it depends on the angle, like, but you'd want a good decipherable finger or half a hand.
1: Yeah.
0: You know?
1: Yeah, because it could, the little finger might have just sprung up involuntarily rather than it's actually aimed at you. Kind of thing.
0: Yeah.
1: Oh, and so, like, that's okay. And we can all be assholes. We can all, you know, make mistakes and have poor judgment and all that stuff. There are people, though, who are perhaps just an asshole.
0: Yeah, I definitely think so. But I think they're very, very rare.
1: Yeah.
0: And that's a comfort, right? So I do think people behave poorly a lot of the time. We should know going out into the world that we have the potential to be assholes at any moment. Like, and if you don't, I think if you don't have that awareness, you're in trouble too. Do you know, if you think you're kind of above it. So we're all capable of it. But I think there's very few people who go out into the world and genuinely don't care about other people or other people's experiences. And they're the people that we see in the news all the time. They're like the real extreme end of pure assholery. But it is rare. Like, I would say I was reflecting on kind of my personal life. I don't think I know any. I'd say in my professional life, I've come across one or two. And I just steer clear of them. But it's kind of, I think it's a comforting point that, like, even though you might go out into the world and find people annoying, that's not being a pure asshole, you know?
1: No, no. And usually if someone is a pure asshole, there's something wrong with them. There's, you know, there's sociopathic tendencies there.
0: This is absolutely true. And it's probably beyond your Do you know what I mean?
1: Yeah.
0: Your orbit, like, you know, and that's a whole other, there's a far more serious conversation here, obviously, but that's not what this is, I suppose. Because I do get irritated by small things, and I do just try to remind myself that, you know, these are small things. These are not bad people. There are very few bad people. And if they're bad, there's a reason for it, you know?
1: Yeah. But I mean, you do, you mentioned, you know, the Tate brothers, you know what? It's funny, because I was thinking about this. The Tate brothers are monsters. It's beyond being an asshole.
0: Furthest reach.
1: It is.
0: You're right. The word isn't actually appropriate because there's a comic value, isn't there, to the word? And they are not. They are beyond that.
1: Yeah.
0: Absolutely.
1: Yeah. It's somebody who's kind of completely selfish in work or those kind of scenarios rather than actively doing damage to other people. That's a whole other, you know.
0: Or at least level. Not intentionally. Yeah. Mm. Not intentionally doing that. I mean, I think they can. I think pure assholes can do a lot of damage, but like it's not deep manipulation or sort of malicious. Yeah.
1: Yeah.
0: Yeah.
1: Jennifer, we've now completed our quota of using the word asshole for the rest of the program. So I have to leave it there. That piece is in the Examiner. Jennifer Horgan, thanks a million. Very much comments on that. Accents are subjective, says one texter. And if I'm honest, I'm not in love with Jennifer's accent. Ooh. The bloody cheek of that person commenting on someone's accent. Is she just looking for attention? People don't choose where they are born and reared. Most people are proud of their accents. Ridiculous. Another texter says, accidental assholes are fair enough, but as for intentional assholes, I will see you next Tuesday. Yes, we know what you're saying. I think asshole is a bit strong. Could I suggest calling him an irritant? Now, this is the fellow with the D4 accent on the beach. If I hold a door open for someone and they don't thank me, I say quite loudly, you're welcome. But, you know, There might be something going on with that person just that day. I think your guest may slowly learn that she is, in fact, the accidental asshole. Well, no, Jennifer's quite open that, you know, she's quite as much capable of being an accidental asshole as pretty much everyone else. She's talking about subjective triggers or irritants rather than something objectively static in the other person. True, but we all probably, there's a bit of that to all of us. There are particular things that might set us off about another person, including an accent. Someone says, I was on a long overnight flight and everyone was trying to sleep, but a middle-aged Australian man was loudly talking at the person next to them for hours. It would have been okay if the stories were exciting, but he was just droning on about the most boring crap ever. What an asshole. Yeah, you'd go with that because you'd think situational awareness, everyone around you is asleep, shut up, or whisper. On planes, if you're going on a short haul, this actually annoys me, if you're flying to London, you know, it's not even an hour, and the person in front of you pushes their seat back, like, you know, they're going to be there for 7 hours, you know. And of course, it spills your coffee all over your lap. On holding the door open, I've twice held the door open for a former Ireland rugby captain. And they both times just pushed through, didn't even look, nothing. So the second time I loudly said, you're welcome, still nothing. Well, rugby players, they're used to just pushing through things. You know, they're not like shoving each other out of the way on the pitch and saying thank you for it. I live in Limerick on the tip border. Limerick drivers will salute each other, but tip drivers won't salute Limerick drivers. Crikey, are they like looking at the reg first before they think about giving each other a wave? We have a small shop in Dublin too. People have become rude in the last 5 or 6 years. Young people are much nicer mannered than middle-aged people. They are so rude. They walk in the door saying, I'm just looking, which translates to F off and don't be talking or helping me. Okay. Well, is that what they mean? Not everybody probably wants to be talked to while they're having a look around. I was camping recently and was brushing my teeth when a fully grown man walked into one of the toilet stalls for a pee, left the door open, pulled his pants right down, exposing his buttocks for everyone to see. What an ass.
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1: 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A question the writer and journalist Eileen Dorgan has been hearing a lot lately is, why did you do that? Eileen recently went to a darkness retreat. She spent 84 hours by herself in the pitch black. Eileen, good afternoon.
3: Hi, Sean, how you doing?
1: Describe the place that you went to. Is it kind of like a regular hotel?
3: So, no. So, it's basically, it's the first of its kind in England, I think in the UK. It doesn't look like much. It's basically a bungalow that looks a bit like a place where you would get murdered. So, I didn't have high hopes when I arrived there. But basically, what the guy has done is he has renovated this bungalow because there are five rooms and they're all en suite. So he needed to have a bunch of, they all needed to have en suite rooms, and he needed to figure out a way to get all of the rooms to be pitch black. So he kind of settled on this one specific location that's not very glamorous.
1: Right. Okay. And each room, are the windows blacked out or is there a window at all?
3: So there are windows, but then what he does is he has these kind of like custom made boards that he brings in, and he's figured out a way to completely black out everything. So you have a bathroom, but that's completely blacked out. You have your bedroom, but everything is completely pitch black.
1: Right. So when he brings you down there, is there a period during which your eyes get used to the darkness in advance of going into the room? And, you know, is there, I suppose when you arrive there, is there kind of a period of a couple of hours where there, you know, he might be explaining to you, you might feel this, you might feel that, and, you know, knock three times if you start freaking out and that kind of thing?
3: Yeah, I mean, he called me beforehand. We had like a 20-minute conversation, and he just like had to check that I was kind of mentally not fragile, I guess. But and then the day of, you kind of, you arrive in the evening, you have this kind of ceremony with like a tea light, and then he does talk you through what you can maybe expect. He also gives you some something to cover your eyes, and you kind of try it out for like 20 minutes or so just to kind of familiarize yourself with the room before he puts the boards up.
1: And what did he tell you that you might expect?
3: I mean, I tried not to Google it, but I inevitably ended up Googling it. I mean, there was one tech billionaire who went in and he was on X and he was like about to go into the darkness retreat. And then like 12 hours later, he was like, I couldn't handle it. He was like, I had sleep paralysis demons. I mean, so it can go really badly really quickly for some people. Other people say it's like the most enlightening, amazing thing ever. But I think you have to be in there for a while because basically your brain starts releasing different chemicals. And I think that doesn't really happen until you're in there for like 5 days, which, I mean, I wasn't going
1: to
3: do.
1: Yeah. And now, and just to be clear to anyone listening, you weren't locked in there. You could have walked out at any time, I assume.
3: Yeah. So the door was unlocked, but you don't have a phone, you don't have a TV, you have no contact with anybody. And it just becomes a point of pride. You're like, I've committed myself to be in here. And it's kind of, you know, like a test in a way.
1: Yeah. Okay. So on in terms of I was going to say the routine of your day, but I assume there isn't much of a routine. When you go in there and the door shuts behind you and you can't see anything, is that potentially dangerous? Were you kind of having to feel your way around to see where your bed was, where the loo was, that kind of thing?
3: Yeah, well, I'd seen the room beforehand. So I kind of, before he put up the board, so I knew what the vague kind of layout was. But yeah, I mean, the first night you basically just go to sleep. And I really thought like, oh, this is great. I'm just going to sleep for 3 days. You know, I have two small kids. This is like amazing. But really, that is not what happens. And you end up kind of, you lose it a bit because you just become so, so bored. And I wanted to have kind of profound, you know, realization. But really, I was just extremely bored. And you know, you kind of create like a prison routine or something. I was, you know, like doing arm exercises on the loo and like, you know, trying to do some yoga. I'm not a particularly yoga-y person, so I couldn't pass that much time doing it. I also sat, like, I had a pad of paper, and if you wrote a line and then folded it over, you were kind of able to keep track of what you'd written. So I spent quite a lot of time writing, although, I mean, it was relatively insane what I wrote.
1: And food would be brought to you. Was there kind of a little, was it like a prison-like hatch and a tray would be slid at you kind of thing?
3: Yeah, so there was a little hatch, and he basically, sometimes a little bit of light would come in, but there were basically in the hatch on your side that was blacked out, and the hatch on like where it opened up was blacked out too. So you shouldn't really have any light coming in. But it was really weird because he did not serve food that was like, you know, like pieces of bread. Like sometimes it was porridge, and it's quite weird to put your fingers in something and not know what it is. And
1: ooh,
3: it's porridge, you know.
1: Was it difficult to actually even eat in the dark?
3: That was kind of okay, but it was more just, I had said I like to think I'm a pretty good eater, but then I realized I'm really not, because I'm like, oh, I don't like that thing, or there's like avocado over there. So you find yourself being like, oh God, I'm eating all the stuff I don't really like, because you have no idea what you're doing.
1: Yeah, and how often would meals come?
3: So it was just twice a day, because you have like less, you know, you're less active. So it was basically in the morning and then in the evening. So the morning one, kind of, you knew it was morning because he, you know, you'd get the food, and then you knew it was becoming darker because you'd get your evening meal.
1: And but you weren't hungry even though it was twice a day.
3: No, I wasn't hungry. That was like an okay amount of food.
1: Yeah, okay. And so going to the toilet, not to be indelicate, but going to the toilet and showering, was that potentially dangerous?
3: Well, showering, I had a real fear because I have long hair, so I use conditioner, and I really thought I was just going to slip and die on that. That felt like a hazard. But actually, showering was the highlight of the experience because it was just a different sensation. So you're like, you know, you have water on you. You know, I had like nice smelling things that I brought in. And so just having a different sensation was actually really nice. And then going to the loo was fine. But then I didn't realize you kind of chuck loo paper in the toilet, kind of with want and abandon when you're in daylight. I realized I was kind of accumulating a pile of loo paper because I could not see what I was doing. But otherwise, generally okay.
1: But so in terms of activity, you had eating twice a day. You'd go, you know, you might go to the loo a few times and you'd have a shower. So other than that, you're alone with your thoughts. And like, was that productive or was it surprising, I suppose? Did you find yourself dredging up memories from the past and old traumas and that kind of thing?
3: Yeah, I mean, I thought that there would be more, but I definitely had, like, I had a sense that, like, you know, being in this room, I kind of thought about other bedrooms I'd been in where I didn't really feel safe, or it was like a darker kind of moment in my life. And so I kind of went on a little journey with that, but there was nothing. And I thought about my family and my kids and my husband. I kind of came out of it with a newfound appreciation for them, and just realizing that even though, you know, it's super chaotic, I just obviously prefer that so much more than sitting in a dark room.
1: Yeah. Did you hallucinate at all?
3: Yeah, I kind of had some little wisps of lights. I was like really hoping I would just hallucinate for 4 days. It over. But I think basically the hallucinations tend to kick in about day 5.
1: Wow. Okay. But was it, I'm getting the sense of that mostly it was just boredom.
3: I know. And I really wish it wasn't. I mean, the thing was, I'd been on a retreat like a few weeks before, which I hadn't really planned on, but it was the Charlotte Church one where you go, and that's much more about community and you're talking to people and your phone doesn't work. And I got a lot more out of that, I think, just being without my phone and without being like unable to contact anyone, but with people in a dark room.
1: Yeah. And the menu was vegan, as I understand it. So you had no phone, no caffeine, no, you know, no fun stuff at all.
3: Yeah, no. What? And I was supposed to like cut back on alcohol for like a week before or something.
1: Oh, wow. And so when you got out, did you think, I don't need my phone, I don't need that coffee anymore?
3: Not the coffee. I definitely needed coffee. But my phone, I didn't, because I'd had two things like within 2 weeks. It was like a pretty weird month. I was like, you know, actually, you do realize how little you need your phone, but it just becomes so easy to use your phone all the time, you know. And even if you try, like sometimes I try and use my computer more, but you just, you know, the thing that's in your hand is usually the easiest. But there is the realization that you just don't miss it, and you do kind of mentally feel better not having it there all the time.
1: When you were in the room, could you hear anything? Could you hear people weeping in another room, or, you know?
3: There was someone there who was there for 29 days.
1: Oh!
3: Like, I was a short-term stay. The guy next to me, there was some mysterious man next to me, and he, I could kind of hear him, but not really.
1: Oh, gosh. Was it worth it, do you think? Did you feel that you gained something from it?
3: I think it's worth it to have the experience, but I definitely, I almost just feel like, you know, I don't know if I overthink things, but I go through everything in my head all the time anyway. So I'm just like, was there just nothing to plow through, you know, to irrigate my brain consistently?
1: Eily, thanks a million for telling us about that. That was the writer and journalist Eily Dorgan there. Owen says, went to a blind restaurant in Berlin. And they don't tell you the food in advance, literally pitch black and very disorienting. The taste buds as well. And of the four of us, only one guessed the correct main course. Well, and when you say a blind restaurant, is that the kind of like in the dark restaurants that they have where they kind of serve you the food in darkness? I don't know. Do they tell you in that situation what the food is? In true 100% darkness, your eyes don't adjust, as there's no light to adjust to. Experienced this recently in Alwi Caves when the tour guide turns off the lights for 30 seconds. It was cool, says Dave in Galway. I'm sure it was, but it probably just as equally freaked some many people out. Dunleary County Council has just spent a considerable amount of money restoring a wall in Marley Park, and that work's almost completed, but it's not so much a wall as a kind of a ditch. Bizarrely, it's called a ha-ha. The architectural historian Emma Galise is here to explain. Afternoon, Emma.
4: Hi, Sean. How are you?
1: Not too bad. So it's a ditch. Is it a ditch with a wall in it?
4: Yeah, so if you were to describe it, if you were to stand at the bottom of the ha-ha, it is a sunken ditch. So there's a retaining wall on one side. It's usually dry stone. It can be brick. And then there's a higher level, but it's all grass. And it's all to create this optical illusion from this country house of a uninterrupted green lawn for your vast estate.
1: Right, okay. And but the purpose of it is to keep animals out?
4: Yeah, so, you know, back before we had lawnmowers, you'd have your sheep roaming your grounds to keep the grass cut and to keep them away from your more formal gardens around the house. You'd in France in the early 18th century, somebody came up with this device, and actually that's where the name comes from. They say, you know, a French person getting a shock coming upon this, and they went, aha. And then that turns into, I was trying not to sound like Alan Partridge there.
1: I know, but it's so hard not to. Aha! Oh, right, and so it was aha originally, but then it turned into haha.
4: Yes, aha translated from French is ha in English.
1: Oh, is it?
4: Yeah.
1: Right. So would people around Marley Park refer to it as the haha?
4: It became known as that, like even ha-has, they started in France, went to England, and the famous Lancelot Capability Brown, the garden designer, everyone was copying him. So this Thomas Leggett, he did it from Marley Park. You also find it in America. George Washington's father in Mount Vernon put in a ha-ha, and he called it a ha-haw. Or a deer wall as well.
1: A ha-whore. Yeah. Uh-huh. He had notions then, yeah. So is it deep? If you fell into it, would you?
4: From looking them up, they seem to be roughly about 6 feet.
1: Right,
4: deep,
1: okay.
4: You know, either cattle or sheep out. And Loch Ring Castle has a sign that is very direct and says, you know, keep children away, must be in, supervised by parents at all time.
1: Yeah. Well, for pretty obvious reasons, yeah. And so the one in Marley Park, why did it need this work? Was it the wall was kind of disintegrating a bit?
4: Yeah, I looked up, it was first identified in a screening in 2018, and they said this is long overdue. So, you know, it was bequeathed to Dublin City Council in 1972, opened as a park in 1975. You know, we're not great in this country for maintenance, so it's long overdue. In the public consultation, they had a photo of it, and it's very overgrown with grass. It was long overdue. So I think it was 3 years ago it was meant to start this work. And
1: yeah.
4: If they left it any longer, it would have seriously compromised the wall and the ha-ha.
1: Yeah. Now, to put it back together again, did they have to kind of dismantle the whole thing and put it back together again?
4: Yeah, I was reading it like it's they'd have to temporarily stabilize it, build a trench box and use a geotextile. And yeah, lots of stabilizing measures. And I'd assume they'd have to number each block to
1: know where
4: it was. Back together. Exactly, yeah. So it's very time consuming and it's 197 meters in length. So it's not, you know, picture. People are probably thinking, sure, my garden wall was put up in a weekend.
1: Yeah. But this is a wall in a ditch kind of thing. So it's trickier than that, plus a very I assume there must be specialist builders who do this kind of work.
4: Yeah, it would have to be conservation stonemason, and also they'd have to be liaising with a team of archaeologists and conservation architects, and I'd hope a conservation landscape architect as well.
1: Yeah, now it's 600 grand plus VAT, 660 grand. Like, for you're an architectural historian, you make the case here. It's something that you wouldn't see anyway because it's supposed to be invisible. And to many people, it might be just like a hole in the ground, just a big long hole in the ground. Why do we need to preserve things like that?
4: I think I make this mistake as well. I kind of sometimes focus on the building. You have to take the entire landscape. So that would have been designed first. And it was all about, what are my views from my house? And so this, you know, the Marley House was, money was put into that to restore it. So it makes, and the, you know, the gate lodge and the cottages on the grounds. And so it also makes sense to maintain the haha and keep the profile of the wall. And, you know, I read that Irish Times article and comments online, and you know, this isn't the pot of money that would have come out, you know, social housing or hospital beds or guard on the street. And I think some of the opposition councillors, they're kind of hyping it up as if this is taking money away from.
1: Yeah, of course.
4: And nobody's on the make here. Like, all these would have been costed and tendered. And
1: I imagine it's backbreaking work as well, because it's mostly done by hand. You can't use machines or anything to do this.
4: I'd assume so, and even initially, you know, when you think this was built early 19th century, late 18th century, that how many men it would have taken to build this in the first place without the technology that we have today.
1: Of course, labour was cheap then, don't you know. In Killarney Town Centre, where the Jarvie cars go from, it's called the Haha. It's always funny when the sat-nav in the car says, go left at the Haha. A great haha in Kilruddery Gardens in Bray, a good bit deeper than the 6 foot mentioned, says Dara. Do you not remember the haha wall in Garbally? That's a school in Ballinasloe. It was just down from the fountain and the obelisk. Visited recently, it's still there. I do not, Sean. I'm sorry about that. Anyway, that was fascinating. Emma, thanks a million for coming in to tell us about that. That was the architectural historian, Emma Galise. There you are, listening to the Moncrief Show on News Talk. We'll take a break after that. Well, laughter is obviously the best medicine.
2: This is the best of News Talk. The best bits from the last 24 hours.
1: At the start of the show, we were talking to Jennifer Horgan about assholes. And about the difference between, you know, people being an occasional accidental asshole and someone who is a diehard, never going to change asshole. Speaking of assholes, says this texter, I was waiting at the airport outside the barrier in 2023, waiting for my daughter to arrive from Australia. We hadn't seen her for 3 years because of COVID. This group of women and children started encroaching inside the barrier, blocking our view with posters and flags, etc. Eventually, I had to explain to them that I hadn't seen my daughter for 3 years and would they mind? They apologised and moved a little bit, only to go back to being arseholes again. Now, here's the thing. Some of the Irish rugby players were on the same flight. It turned out that these people were wags of the players and hadn't seen their beloved for 3 weeks. They continued to embrace and crowd the area inside the barrier, even further infuriating. That's, weirdly enough, that's the second anti-rugby player text we've received today on the subject of arsehole-ery. I don't know what's going on. Maybe we've pricked some kind of underlying vein of anti-rugby. Is it rugby phobia? Something like that, perhaps you could call it. Now, if you want to be healthy, don't smoke, don't drink, eat mostly vegetables, have a good sleep regime and exercise regularly. Not exactly fun, but fun is just as crucial to health, and more specifically, laughter. The family psychotherapist Richard Hogan regularly prescribes that. Afternoon, Richard.
5: Good afternoon.
1: When you what happens to your brain when you laugh?
5: Oh, a cocktail of things. Well, you lower stress hormones, right? You lower, and you know, cortisol and adrenaline, and you also boost endorphins, and you boost things like, really important things like dopamine, and you increase the body's, it's basically like an exercise. And so the whole body feels it, because there's a thing called the vagal signal, the vagal nerve that goes down from the back of the brain into the body, mm-hmm. and 80% of the fibers from the body go into this vagal signal and shoots it back up to the brain to tell the brain everything's going okay in the body. And that's a really important thing, you know, the body holds all this stuff. And so when you laugh, you're literally telling the little person up here, who's quite frantic at times to figure out are things good or bad,
1: yeah,
5: calm down, everything's going great, Richard's enjoying himself, he's having a laugh. And it actually increases like a sense of euphoria. Things like oxytocin and dopamine and serotonin, they increase. They're really important things for feeling good, but also oxytocin for the social contract of knitting with people, really important. So laughter, you know, the old phrase of laughter is the best medicine. Well, it might be the best medicine for what you're suffering with, but it certainly will help your body, you know, in the longevity term.
1: Yeah.
5: More laughter, longer life.
1: Does it need to be laughter?
5: Oh, good, you know, laughter. Good belly laugh. When was the last time you had a good laugh?
1: Probably when we did an item on assholes, and an item about a wall called a ha-ha. Okay. That was only in the last half hour, to be honest with you. Does it have to be laugh out loud, a belly laugh? Can a snigger do? And I'm not being facetious, but, you know, a kind of a
5: snigger might,
1: some people,
5: mightn't be exactly it.
1: Yeah, some people's personality type isn't, they're not the laugh out loud type.
5: I think what I'm prescribing for in that article that I wrote in The Examiner is like a good laugh. You know, we all have friends over the years, and this is what I'm trying to say in the article, is that we've all had friends over the years that tickle our funny bone. People tickle our funny bone, people don't tickle our funny bone, and all that. And it's important to stay connected with those who do, who allow us to access that childish side of ourselves, because I think as we move into our 40s, we lose that childish side, and we have to hold on to that person with dear life.
1: Yeah. That's the thing. As you move through, you like, and probably most people will remember when you're 10, and you get the sniggers and you just can't stop laughing.
5: Yes,
1: And it can be about nothing, and you're snotting yourself, you're laughing so much. But when you become an adult, and as you get, the older you get, you lose that a bit.
5: You do lose it a little bit, and we need it. You absolutely need it, because life is absurd and there's a lot of suffering in life and all the rest of it. That's why the giggle at the funeral is such an important thing, and why there's so much humour at funerals. It helps us to get through a deeply, you know, existential kind of experience. And so that little side of yourself that loves laughter, like, you know, I work in a very serious job and I have a lot of serious things in my life, but I'm not a very serious person. You know, I love laughter and I love the absurdity and I love listening to comedy and I love watching comedy and all that kind of stuff, because I love to have a laugh at things and the absurdity of life. Nothing can help you to deal with it better, I think, than a bit of humour.
1: Yeah, it's more difficult for people though if because when you're a kid, I suppose there's more room in your brain for that.
5: Yeah, it's more acceptable to be full of laughter.
1: Yeah, but room in your brain in that. You know, and you mentioned being in your 40s, which apparently is the unhappiest decade.
5: 47.
1: And you know, you got to pay the mortgage, the kids are screaming, blah, blah, blah,
5: the chores, stuff.
1: So it's, you know, it's hard to find room to do that or to see. It's almost like you need to step outside yourself to be able to look at it from a distance and maybe have a laugh. Then.
5: Yeah, but there's humour in everything. That's the way I feel. There's humour in everything. My youngest daughter was born. She had a rare illness, you know. And the doctor used to come in. We were in the hospital in the Coombe for 12 weeks, sorry. And there was one doctor in particular who had a particularly unpleasant bedside manner, and I'd say to my wife, here comes Dr. Death now, he's going to tell us some terrible things, you know, and we'd have a joke between ourselves about the awful prognosis that was coming down the line. So when he came in, it disarmed us to this particular way of looking at what was happening for us and our family, and we had a laugh about it, and it helped us to get through this really tricky time. And I just said, if we could just hang on to that, because there is humour in absolutely most things in life. There's absurdity.
1: So, but if somebody won't, and if is give in to that, the race for, or, you know, submit themselves to doing something like that. Some people might be quite po-faced about making a joke in the situation you described. Like, how can you, like, if you get a, if in your work, if you get a couple in and like, He says, she won't laugh, or she's saying he won't laugh. You know, can you do something about that?
5: Well, I don't know, but there's so much humor in therapy. No one ever talks about that. There's so much fun in that therapeutic conversation. At times, of course,
1: yes.
5: At times there's not so much fun. You're dealing with an affair, you're going, let's have a good old chuckle at this one. It's not present there, obviously. But can you help someone to be a bit more humorous? Well, you can certainly help them to see things a different way, you know, and why they see certain things. And what actually happens to us in our childhood, what happens here, Sean, is that we learn not to look at things in a funny way. We learn to be protective of ourselves. We learn to be serious and to be po-faced. Mm. And I suppose what I'm trying to say is try to reconnect with what happened there to move past that so that you can see the humour in things. Because the humour just helps us through life. Because this thing ultimately is punctuated with a catastrophe, and
1: it is a life is a joke at our expense. Really,
5: we got to laugh along with it.
1: Yeah,
5: and the more you laugh along with it, the more you're resilient. And I think that's what like scientists say. We developed this reward system of laughter to help us to knit, but also to make us resilient as a group to cooperate with each other.
1: Yeah.
5: And so there's real important things in there around laughing.
1: Mm, yeah.
5: And do
1: actually,
5: more of it.
1: Because you mentioned funerals there.
5: Best fun I've ever had. Me too.
1: And like, if you go to been to a lot of funerals, weddings, it's far more likely a fight will break out at a wedding rather than a funeral.
5: Exactly. And more fun is had at the funeral than the wedding.
1: Because weddings tend to have this expectation that you're going to have a good time, which is there's nothing worse to make people
5: nothing
1: have
5: kills,
1: a bad time than
5: kills.
1: That.
5: Whereas
1: the funeral, you don't have that, and it's more kind of relaxed, and people are more themselves.
5: Absolutely, and you're in the midst of a bit of sadness there, and a bit of humour gets you through it.
1: Yeah. I'm 47. It's very important to have a laugh and try not to worry too much about the worries of the adult world. Somebody wants to know, how can we make ourselves laugh more? Is it just be around funny people? If you just sat down and like watched a comedian for 10 minutes, would that do the same thing?
5: For me, through COVID and all that, when it was really serious, and I just reconnected with Seinfeld again, which I loved as a kid.
1: Mm.
5: And I was just watching all these, you know, funny episodes. And it just allows you to laugh. Or The Office, during the last 2 years of, like, say, a particular regime, I'd watch all the old Office and I'd just take a break from what's going on politically, take a break from what's going on around us societally, and you get into a bit of humor and that's what I'd say. Go look at something and find the person who makes you laugh, because there's so many people out there that will tickle that funny bone for you.
1: Please tell Richard, of whom I am a huge fan, that I do laughter yoga.
5: Oh, nice.
1: When able, but there aren't enough groups in the country. It costs very little and should be introduced all over the country. Yes, it's forced laughter at first, but your body doesn't know the difference. And you get the same benefits. It's like being a child. So does that work?
5: It's like
1: fake it until you make it kind of thing.
5: The body will feel it. And so when the body's moving, the heart rate's increasing, you know, the blood vessels are opening up. All the body's feeling that, and you know, the body keeps the score. The body's keeping that thing in there. And so when you're laughing and you're not really laughing about anything that's really making you laugh, you're still getting that visceral response through the whole vagal signal into the brain and all the rest of it. And it's good for you. It's like going for the only way I look at it for myself personally, a good laugh and a friend that I love and have a good friend, but it's like going for a sea swim.
1: Yeah.
5: You come out invigorated. You feel better about yourself.
1: Yeah.
5: You know what I mean? And that's a really important thing not to let go.
1: Yeah.
5: And if someone doesn't have a sense of humour, that's their thing, not yours, you know?
1: If somebody tells you they have a sense of humour, that's the one.
5: Killer. I'm really funny, Sean.
1: I've got a sense of humour, and then that usually preludes a complaint about a joke. I walked into my father's funeral and said, "Why the long face? You think someone died?"
5: There you go.
1: Richard, thanks a million for coming into us. That was Richard Hogan there. You are listening to the Moncrief Show on News Talk. We'll take a break. Back in a couple of minutes.
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1: You are listening to the Moncrief Show on News Talk. 087 1400 106 is our WhatsApp number. It is time for movies and booze, booze anyway. Fionnuala Jones, Gene Smullen and Olivia Fahey are with us once again. Good afternoon to you all.
6: Hello.
1: You've heroic actions on Olivia Fahey's part, it must be said. You've really pulled it out of
6: nowhere,
1: yes.
6: This is a very quiet week because, basically no one wanted to be stuck in the middle between The Odyssey and Spider-Man, which is out next week. So
1: this is literally a lull in the
6: programming.
1: Yeah, the calm before the storm. But like, in terms of titles though, The Curse of Love Island could be potentially a brilliant film.
6: Yeah.
1: That they, you know, there was some old Aztec inscription that they ignored. They love Islanders, and then all their bikinis fell off or something terrible
6: happened.
1: They
6: end up in the caves of Drac and realised it was Dracula's cave or something like that.
1: But it's a documentary.
6: It's a documentary about the series Love Island. It's coming to Prime Video, and it basically talks us through, you know, there's been a couple of very high profile deaths related to the show, and not necessarily that they happened on the show, but there are contestants and of course the host who have all died. And what I didn't realise is that they actually died a year between one another. So Sophie passed away in 2018, Mike in 2019, and then Caroline Flack in 2020.
1: Right,
6: and that's
1: okay.
6: A lot in a very short period of time when the show had only really been on for 5 years again at that point. So,
1: okay,
6: yeah, they're kind of diving into that.
1: And when they say it's a curse, do they mean like a supernatural curse, or maybe the way people are treated on these kind of shows might be the expectation aspect of it?
6: Yeah, it's more the latter. So people sort of think that they're going to become famous and then that's going to be their life forever. Whereas each year, the contestants, they only have like a year of a shelf life, or back when there was like the winter version, it was only 6 months of a shelf life, really, of popularity. So it's kind of more talking about how everybody is dealing with that and how essentially there wasn't as much duty of care to the contestants on how to cope with the aftermath of that.
1: Right. Okay. Which I suppose is timely given that,
6: it's just about to finish up.
1: Are
6: the next
1: you watching
6: season,
1: Love Island? Is a common question. And The Furious, this is just lads beating the tar out of each other. Would that be
6: quite literally like it's from the producers of Crouching Tiger, Hidden Dragon, but it doesn't have any of the kind of beauty of it. It's very dark, it's dreary, it's about child trafficking. The lead is a guy.
1: Gene was just probably on something. Oh no, it's not. No. Not my kind of thing, then. No.
6: It's actually quite a tough watch, and not just because it's in English and Chinese, but it's also just, in terms of, like, the opening scene is a journalist who's trying to rescue a child from this child trafficking gang, and he gets literally speared with an arrow as she's trying to help him escape, and it's, like, harrowing.
1: Oh, God. Okay, right. So that's not a recurring character in the film?
6: Nope.
1: No. Right, okay.
6: Definitely not.
1: At the end of that. Right, okay, then.
7: So after that, we definitely need some wine.
1: I need a drink just hearing about that.
7: What we have is a new Sauvignon Blanc from New Zealand.
1: Okay.
7: To be honest with you, everybody says, do we really need a new Sauvignon? That is what people are drinking.
1: My question is it even possible to produce a new Sauvignon?
7: Yeah, and actually, the girl Fleur McCree, who produces this, she launched in 2011 a wonderful wine called Little Beauty, right? And it had a bit of a cult following. Mm. And this is her new wine, which is Pure Island, and it's very sustainable, and it's got all the credentials in terms of its green. It's like New Zealand are very, very strong on the whole sustainability thing, and that's something that she's emphasizing in this wine. But then we also have another white, and the second white is another new wine, and it's a Pinot Gris from Alsace. And quite frankly, I tried this about a week ago and I was blown away by it. I thought, oh my God, this is an amazing wine. So I went back to Lynn Coyle, who's the buyer in O'Brien's, and said, can I get another bottle from you? Because I really want to feature this on News Talk because it's a stunner. It's an Alsatian Pinot Gris made by a girl called Sophie Scal, and it's absolutely wonderful.
1: Okay, Sophie Scal. Right, so what was wrong with the poster for La La Land, Fionnuala?
4: Okay, there was
1: Gosling had a wonky hand or something?
4: Okay, so La La Land celebrating its 10-year anniversary, film starring Emma Stone and Ryan Gosling, two aspiring somebodies chasing their dreams in Hollywood, and they're falling in love as the process continues. Directed by Damien Chazelle, celebrating 10 years, so they're re-releasing it to certain theatres. I haven't seen any screenings listed for Ireland yet, but I'd imagine that's coming because it's a hugely popular film. Anyway, the original poster from Lionsgate, they're dancing and they're singing in the film. That's not like a spoiler, but the poster is a still of them dancing together, Emma Stone and Ryan Gosling. And Ryan Gosling has said that basically this poster haunts his dreams, because while they're dancing, Emma decided, this is hard because radio is obviously not a visual medium, so you're going to have to, I'm holding your hands, dear listeners. Emma's hand is up straight, right?
1: Yeah.
8: Ryan decided to put his hand flat as opposed to being also out straight. And he is on record as saying this like literally haunts his dreams, as that they were on set and people tried to say, this doesn't look cool. You look completely different to what Emma is doing. Like, this doesn't make any sense. Like, why would you not be doing the exact same motion, whatever? Says he'd literally love to do the role again as a result of this. So with this 10-year anniversary, Lionsgate said, okay, you know what? We'll Photoshop your hand. We're going to put it up straight. So now the hand's up straight, but now people are saying, this doesn't honour the legacy of the film. Bring back Ryan Gosling's limp wrist immediately.
1: Well, I share their outrage.
8: Do you know? So,
1: wow.
7: We really are. That's really a season now. Oh my God. No films.
8: If you were to wade into this online
7: Ryan
8: gene.
7: Ryan Gosling's hand.
8: People are mad. People are very mad. So.
1: Yeah, that's in the I'm sorry I asked kind of category there. Well, why didn't at the time did they just say straighten your hand and take the picture again?
8: I don't really know. I don't know.
1: Like all the millions they have in Hollywood, nobody thought of doing that.
6: Oh, literally. If it's a still from it, then that was the scene where they're trying to catch the sunsets. Well, I bet they only had like a certain number of takes, and then they're like, we just never did it, so we're screwed.
8: And weren't they shutting down actual roads as well? So it was like probably a nightmare traffic-wise and time-wise and everything. They probably were very limited in what they could do.
6: Yeah, probably
8: they're
6: trying to catch that sunset, wasn't it?
8: But again, then also I'm like, for the poster, would you have not? We had Photoshop 10 years ago.
1: We did.
8: I mean?
1: Yeah,
8: we could have probably done something then, but...
1: Yeah. Just quietly Photoshop it, say nothing else about it.
8: Yeah.
1: Or then they wouldn't have had that, so they could do it 10 years later for the anniversary.
8: And we wouldn't be talking about it here
1: and
8: now.
1: And they get radio stations around the world to talk about this nonsense. Yeah, no. Absolutely.
8: Yeah.
1: So the morning show will be ending next season.
8: Kind of in a surprise to no one. Like, is it shocking news? I suppose it's shocking in the sense that the morning show was kind of one of the first Apple TV scripted original series, and gave the 2-season order in 2017, even before like the streamer had launched, and was obviously a massive deal considering the star power. You're talking about Jennifer Aniston, you're talking about Reese Witherspoon, but I think it has kind of like run its course. What started is they've kind of had to change their tact in terms of what they've been covering, and obviously what the show started as has become very different. You were looking at like sexual assault allegations within a newsroom that was kind of art imitating life, imitating art, etc., etc. Last season they were trying to do kind of stuff with AI and, you know, like media mogul tycoons, and how does the little guy come up against them. There's lots of speculation that whether Aniston and Reese Witherspoon were even like filming together, because they were kept, their characters seem to be kept so far apart and having these kind of very separate storylines. No idea what this next season is going to cover. Aniston and Witherspoon are obviously back. Then we also have Billy Crudup, who's been in the series previously, Mark Duplass, Karen Pittman, and then John Hamm, and we have new additions, Jeff Daniels, Renee Rapp, Jesse Williams, Sean Hayes, Lizzie Kaplan, and more to be revealed.
1: Crikey, they're not skimping money on cast.
8: No, it's still very starry. It's still something that people want to be involved in for whatever reason. So,
1: Is this a Witherspoon production, or is she just a jobbing actor in this one?
8: I think she is involved in some capacity, I think they're exec producers anyway. I'm not sure if that was the case from the very start, but definitely they're on board as execs now.
1: Well, you know all the kind of things she makes of it. So it was like five women murder someone.
8: I don't know if it's Hello
1: shows.
8: I don't know if it's a Hello Sunshine production, but I am open to correction on that.
1: Yeah,
8: but
1: yeah.
8: Look, I don't really know where else they could have taken it. Even like Greta Lee left last season, and like she was really good kind of amongst the... But look, I think once you take it as it's not necessarily prestige drama, it's kind of soapy, ludicrous, and they have loads of money and it looks great. Like, whatever, like it's fun. So
1: Though even at that, you can push it a bit too far. You can, you know, even if you're watching... And you know it's just chewing gum.
8: Well, I mean,
1: ears, you go,
8: look,
1: oh, for God's sake.
8: Look, I mean, at one point people were in space, you know, like, you know, so like.
1: That was my point.
8: There's a lot going on.
1: You've not only jumped the shark, you've blasted it into outer space.
8: Truly.
1: Let's talk about our first wine today, Jane.
7: Okay, so we have our Pure Island Sauvignon Blanc. Now, the thing about New Zealand Sauvignon Blanc, this is from Marlborough. It's a taste profile that people just love. And part of the reason is they use a specific yeast, right, to give you that lovely sweetness. Like, you know, this is a wine style that has been created and literally first started in 1986 when Kevin Judd put New Zealand on the map with Cloudy Bay, right? Yeah. And so fast forward... 40 years, oh my God, 40 years, Jesus.
1: Is it that long ago?
7: Yeah, 86 to 2026 is 40.
1: Crikey.
7: Oh God, I'm getting old. But anyway, but it's still going, and it's still going strong. Now, I mean, what you, stick your nose in there and you're getting all that lovely kind of, you know, tomato leaf and the really kind of aromatic that you expect from New Zealand for so long. And then when you try it, there's that lovely sweet fruit, but there's that acidity. That's why everybody loves it. People who like acidic wines love New Zealand Sauvignon Blanc. Now,
1: are they all made in Marlborough, Jean?
7: No, the Sauvignon Blanc in Nelson, the Sauvignon Blanc up in the North Island as well. But it's the Marlborough Sauvignon Blanc is the one that's really caught on. And I mean, the two wine regions in the world that where man's intervention actually made the greatest wine region are the Omadoc in Bordeaux and Marlborough in New Zealand. And why? Because in the Omadoc was originally, up until the Napoleon's time, was a big marshland. And after the French Revolution, they drained the land. And what they found was this wonderful gravel soil. And they planted grapes on it, and it produced some of the greatest reds in the world. And Marlborough is the same. They built the town of Blenheim, and they redirected the river, which, because this was the bottom of a glacial lake, you know, in prehistoric times. And they redirected the river, and then what they found was all this wonderful soil, and they planted Sauvignon Blanc on it. And the gas thing, I remember I visited there in 2011, and we were flying into Marlborough on one of these little tiny planes, and I am not the greatest flyer in the world, I can tell you.
1: But you know you're flying on one of those planes.
7: And there was an elderly couple sitting beside me, they were practically holding my hand, right? And when we were coming in over Marlborough, I went, oh my God, the whole place is covered in vines. I said, oh, I wasn't expecting. And she said, I remember when it was sheep and apple trees and I wanted back. Literally, that's what she said. And that was it. And so Marlborough is maxed now. There's nowhere else. And so they're planting over in Attaware and further down, they're calling it kind of Marlborough, but it's not really. Mm. Marlborough has reached peak plantation. There's nowhere else you could plant in there. But it's, if the area was bigger and they could produce more wines from the region, they would sell them, because it is one of the most in demand wines.
1: Does that make it more difficult then to come up with some sort of variety?
7: And now you've got, like, the Chinese are after the New Zealand Sauvignon Blanc from Marlborough. Everybody's after New Zealand Sauvignon Blanc. We're very lucky. We get a very good allocation of it to this country, right? And it's great to see. For me, it's great to see another New Zealand Pure Island. This is exclusive to Dunstall. They literally just launched it in the early July, and it's going to you know, it's on an offer at the moment, it's on an offer price at the moment, but that's going to go gangbusters. That will, you know, Pure Island people will be going in, they'll be buying it. Why? Because they like it.
1: Okay, fair.
7: I mean, it's as simple as that. You know, if it ain't broke, don't fix it, and that's why people love New Zealand Sauvignon Blanc, because they love the style.
1: Wondering if your wine guru has enjoyed a glass of Echo Falls Blue Raspberry wine.
7: No.
1: Sounds vile.
7: Blue raspberry wine.
1: Maybe that's the name of it, but I don't know.
7: No, I haven't. But I'll keep an eye out for it. Yeah.
6: I think we'll all be keeping an eye out for it.
7: But under the definition, wine has to be made from the crushed grape juice. But raspberries don't come into it. I call it wine if there's raspberries.
1: Blue raspberries as well.
7: Have you ever seen a blue raspberry?
1: No, not that I know of. No.
7: And speaking of raspberries, this year I decided to be in my new garden, right? I bought 4 raspberry plants, right? Mm-hmm. The return was abysmal. It cost me nearly €50. And by the time I'd fed them and done everything, I think I got half a pullet.
1: It was probably the summer. They're still alive, aren't they?
7: Oh, they are.
1: Well, then next year you'll go gangbusters.
7: Oh,
1: hopefully.
7: I hope so. Anyway.
1: Got to have faith.
7: Yeah.
1: Anyway, Olivia, which movie would you like to do first? But let's do The Furious. I'll tell you why. Because we don't have a clip of the other one. We'll be reviewing The Furious after this.
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0: a tender and moving scene from The Furious, the next film that Olivia's going to tell us about. Is this available on a streamer?
1: No.
0: It goes on like that for 2 hours.
1: So it was released in cinemas in China, but it actually didn't come out in cinemas over here. It just went straight to like paid video on demand, PVOD, right, as we call it. If you're interested in renting something that's a bit kung fu-y, then that's what we've got.
0: Can everybody do kung fu in this film?
1: Pretty much. Even the guy the lead character is called Wang Wei, and he is a mute who has moved to Hong Kong with his daughter, but then because there's a rise in child trafficking, he's trying to get her back to China. She doesn't want to go without him, runs away in a huff, and guess what? Gets kidnapped by child traffickers. And so it's about him trying to go and find her, but the kicker is that he's mute. So he actually doesn't speak throughout the entire film, and he's trying to get help by writing on post-it notes to explain to people what has happened and to try and get some help, whereas they're just kind of looking at him. He's like covered in blood after trying to fight off her attackers and all this, and he's in the police station just covered in blood, and they're just like, no dude, if you want to make a report you got to go over there, and he's just looking at them being like, just help me, for crying out loud.
0: I'm covered in blood.
1: He realises very quickly, and it's a great bit of foreshadowing because he just sort of looks around and he's like, okay, I don't think they're going to help me. They keep saying, it's like, we have protocols to follow and da da da. But then he turns around, he just sees this wall of missing children's posters. And then you kind of realise, oh, they're probably not going to do anything about this.
0: Oh my gosh. So he has to take matters into his own hands.
1: Exactly.
0: That's a unique twist in a film. You never see that kind of thing.
1: Never. It's so rare. Yeah. And he actually befriends this guy who is looking for his wife, who I mentioned, she's at the beginning of the film, she's a journalist, and she goes missing after that opening sequence, presumed dead, and he's trying to basically find her, and they end up encountering

0: several of them that you could have then counted as, oh, that's the big end fight sequence. And then you're like, oh, they're back in the, oh, they're doing this now. Oh, okay, now they're over here now. Oh, there's another group coming towards the building. And it's just like, it just really and truly didn't know where to stop. It was like, oh, we have like a time that we need to hit. So we're just going to keep going until we reach it. Pretty much. Because even like, there was a moment after about like an hour and I was like, oh, well, the child is rescued now. Oh, no, she's not.
1: Yeah.
0: It's like, oh, they somehow got her out of the basement that has no other exit other than the one that they went down. Just suddenly the children just weren't there. No, yeah, it just kept going. It was in like a never-ending onslaught of fight sequences and like some humor for sure, it wasn't funny as maybe like in points where it wasn't like supposed to be funny. You just couldn't help but have a little giggle.
1: Oh,
0: like
1: God.
0: He gets hit by a car chasing down the van that has kidnapped the daughter, and because of whatever effect they used, the body ends up flipping over in like a really kind of like jolty kind of effect, so it just looks really weird. So he gets hit by the car and you can't help but laugh because it just looks so humorous, but clearly that was not the reaction they were looking for.
1: Right, okay. And is it aiming to be kind of a gritty, you know, because it deals with a pretty serious issue?
0: Yeah, it is. And even like with the color tone and the cinematography and things like that, it all looks quite dark and gritty and all this type of stuff. I think it's like almost trying to be kind of like The Raid or Judge Dredd kind of vibe, but failing epically at that, because it just doesn't really capture the same kind of, because they're moving to different places, so it's not really encapsulating the whole you're stuck in a room and you have to fight your way out kind of thing.
1: Yeah.
0: This is you're entering a room and then trying to fight to get somebody out, but then you just keep entering all these other rooms where there's more bad guys, and then you're fighting your way through kind of all these different areas.
1: It just sounds like a game, doesn't it?
0: It does, yeah.
1: Yeah, maybe it was structured that way deliberately.
0: It could have been, who knows?
1: Did this have a gimp of a film that was made for like a tenner kind of thing? Are they churning this crap out?
0: It honestly looked like it. And what made it even funnier is that like I was watching it going, God, that the journalist guy looks really, really familiar. And then I realised he played Sub-Zero in the Mortal Kombat movie. And I'm like, oh, well, clearly this guy has a type of film, because I believe when I reviewed that here a couple of weeks ago, I said, it's literally just all about the fighting. You don't really need the plot. And that's kind of exactly what this film is. Yes, they tried to infiltrate the fighting movie with some sort of plot, but at the end of the day, anything that came out of it that I said was good was all the fight choreography.
1: And it's in Chinese and English.
0: Yeah, so what's funny is that it's the grown-ups are all speaking English, but it's the children that are speaking in Chinese.
1: Right,
0: so it's kind of that little like separation. Yeah. And so it's not all the time, but it's like when you do see like the him and the daughter. Now, he's not replying to her, of course, but the daughter's always speaking to him in Chinese before she's kidnapped and stuff like that. So I was like, that's actually an interesting dynamic to have.
1: Yeah.
0: But yeah, everybody else is speaking in English.
1: Yeah. So obviously they're pitching this to an audience, an English-speaking audience as well.
0: Yeah. Clearly. So I think it was Lionsgate who had helped like produce it, but then they kind of fobbed it off to one of their subdivisions for distribution. And I don't know whether it hit the cinemas in the US, but it certainly didn't hit them over here.
1: Yeah. Okay. Well, there you go. If you like fighting, basically, as well. Yeah, it's an old-fashioned kind of Bruce Lee type movie.
0: Kind of, yeah. And if you're just sort of looking to get some rage out in between, you know, two good cinema weeks, you know, you sit at home and rent it to watch at home.
1: Yeah. Right, so there's going to be a Snoop Dogg biopic.
2: Yes.
1: Won't have Kung Fu in it.
2: Yeah, well,
1: one assumes.
2: You never know. We talked about this a few weeks ago when we talked about the success of Michael, the Michael Jackson biopic from Universal Pictures, and how basically I'm pretty sure it's the most financially successful musical biopic of all time. So now Universal are like, okay, what other artists and what else can we look at? Mm. Now, this has been in the works a while, so this isn't necessarily off the back of that, but it seems to be kind of their next big tentpole. Now, no idea in terms of like how much or how little of his life is being covered, but it is coming out next August, August 6th, 2027. Jonathan Davis is going to play Snoop Dogg. People will know him from Outer Banks. It's written by Craig Brewer, who worked on Songs from Blue most recently in Hustle and Flow. And obviously Universal have kind of a reputation as well, or, you know, they've done pretty well in terms of other hip-hop biopics previously. obviously, like Straight Outta Compton in 2015 was Oscar nominated, made a load at the box office. In that, funnily enough, Lakeith Stanfield was actually playing Snoop, which I thought was interesting, but I suppose Lakeith is now probably a bit too old if they're looking at kind of, which I'd imagine they are, because that's the most interesting part of any artist's tale, is like, how do you go from a nobody to a somebody, you know, that way? And Lakeith is at this point too old, whereas Jonathan Davis is a little bit younger. So yeah,

0: to watch out for next year.
1: Yeah. But they haven't said, is there a particular period of his life that they're covering? And was there anything, did Snoop do time in prison or anything particularly kind of gritty?
0: I mean, like, there's lots of interesting angles. You could, like, him being best friends with Martha Stewart. Like, I would like to see that. Like, who's going to play Martha Stewart in the film? I don't know if they're going to focus on that particularly. Yeah. I think I need to seek out a different film for that.
1: Is it just going to be, like, 2 hours of watching a guy stoned out of his gourd all the time?
0: No, I think it is...
1: sponsoring things.
0: Like, the way they keep describing it as his, quote, eventful path to fame. So, like, but he is the kind of person that I think maybe, like, there could be as much comedy as there is drama.
1: I would have thought so, yeah.
0: In the kind of road to getting to be Snoop Dogg, you know?
2: He was part of the Tupac Biggie Smalls kind of bubble as well, wasn't he?
0: Yeah.
2: So I think that'll be in it.
0: Yeah.
2: Okay, I'm surprised if it's not.
0: Yeah.
1: Yeah, but was he in the periphery of it, or was he kind of really...
2: He was on the West Coast side of the argument, for sure.
1: Yeah. It's kind of weird, though, they're making biopics of people who are still alive, and it's almost like those people are getting younger and younger, and so, like, you know, there'll be... biopic of Timothy Chalamet, played by Timothy Chalamet.
0: Oh my God, don't wish that into existence. Yeah, I suppose he is only 54 and he's also a producer on this. So, like, again, you're getting a very specific version of this story as well, you know?
1: You're not going to be getting there. Yeah.
0: Warts and all.
1: Warts and all. Only the warts.
0: But then you won't get no one will sign off on a warts and all biopic, you know, that way. So.
1: No, because he could sue. Yeah.
0: Yeah.
1: There's also that. Yeah. Right, okay. We will take a break. We'll follow this up with more movies and booze. And of course, we'll be giving away some money.
3: 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News Talk. Conversation that counts.
1: 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I did read out a text a little while ago from somebody wondering about Echo Falls Blue Raspberry Wine. It is a real thing.
4: Yeah.
1: It's what they call a fruit fusion wine. Now, it's a low alcohol thing and tastes mostly of whatever fruit they put in it. So, yeah.
4: Yeah, technically it can't be called a wine, but it's aimed at the younger audience.
1: Yeah.
4: Yeah.
1: How young?
4: Yeah. Well, you have to be over 18 to consume alcohol.
1: One would ask that question. Right, okay, 200 grand in the cash machine. Let's see who picked up the phone.
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5: This day last week, Robbie had to take 5 to let it all sink in. He never thought it would be his phone that rang at 3 p.m, but it was. And Robbie walked into the weekend with a particularly heavy bank balance. This week, we're going big again. It's somebody else's turn to unlock the bucket list if you've entered since last Friday. Keep a close eye on that phone. We're making this call right now. And you need to answer within 5 rings. You'll also need to tell us today's winning amount.
3: 1 ring. 2 rings.
6: Hello,
5: good afternoon. Happy Friday. It's Barry Dunn phoning from the cash machine. How are you?
6: I'm not too bad. How are you?
5: I'm great. I am looking forward to giving you some serious money in a moment from now. Also looking forward to finding out, who are we talking to?
6: My name is Megan.
5: How are you, Megan? What's going on in Megan's world today? What part of the world are you in?
6: I'm in County Donegal.
5: Lovely stuff. Have you got plans for the weekend, Megan?
6: No plans yet. I'm off work at the minute. I'm on maternity leave, so...
5: Oh, congratulations.
6: Just at home with my baby.
5: Congratulations. Is baby awake or asleep at the moment?
6: Yeah, she's on my arm. She's waiting on her bubble.
5: Oh, well, we won't keep you that long then, because that's really important. We're going to make a lot of noise, hopefully, here in a moment, Megan. This is why you sounded so calm. You've got a lot going on.
6: Yeah.
5: Do you know what you do with this?
6: Well, we just built a house. We're just in our new house about 2.5 years now. So there's still lots to do with the new baby. It'll come in great, hopefully.
5: Let's give you big money. How much in the cash machine?
6: It's 200,000 euros.
5: It is! Congratulations, Megan!
6: Oh, my God. Oh, I'm shaking. Oh, gosh.
5: Megan, you've just become our newest cash machine winner. We're absolutely delighted for you.
6: Oh my goodness, that's amazing. It doesn't feel real. My wee baby is looking at me thinking, what's going on with you?
5: What part of Donegal are you in?
6: We're just kind of outside Lefford, kind of between Lefford and Castlefin. We're just kind of on the border.
5: Do you know, it's a lovely part of the world, but again, every part of Donegal is absolutely beautiful. Megan?
6: Yeah, it is lovely. When the weather's great, yeah, we're blessed.
5: We're delighted for you. You are blessed. New baby and 200,000 euro. Let the celebrations begin. Well done.
6: Oh my goodness. Thank you so much.
5: The winning continues on our summer cash machine. Be here after 5 to get the new cash amount, and we could be calling you next.
3: News Talk Summer Cash Machine.
1: All right, congratulations to Megan, 200 grand richer, and there will be a new total on the hard shoulder with Kira later on. So let's toast to Megan.
4: Yeah, absolutely. And our mama. And I love when somebody like that wins. That's great. Yeah. You know what I mean? Now, this is the first thing, like, we're on radio, obviously, but do you notice how much darker this this wine is? That's because it's been aged in wood. This is absolutely gorgeous. It's an organic Pinot Gris from Alsace. Sophie Schall is the name of the producer. It's 2024 is the vintage. It's available in O'Brien's. It's one of their new wines. They've started to bring in some new wines, and they sent me out Hampton Water as well, which is John Bon Jovi's. Very good.
1: Yeah.
4: I really liked it. I look at these things a bit skeptical. But it was actually really good.
1: But the guy he makes, the actual winemaker, his name sounds a bit like John Bon Jovi as well.
4: And his wine is nice as well. So you'll get that in O'Brien's as well. But this blew me away. I mean, I love Pinot Gris, right? Or Pinot Grigio, as it's known. The Italian pseudonym for it is Pinot Grigio. Pinot Gris is a pink grape, right? It's kind of mutated over the years, right? And so it tends to have a kind of a pinkish tinge to it sometimes. It's a kind of a cross between Pinot Noir and a sort of a Traminer grape from Central Europe. You know, that's where it evolved. But in Alsace, it's just a rock star grape. It really, really is. So the thing about Pinot Gris as a grape is that it's got loads of depth and character and a really kind of textured mouthfeel. And then the wood age, I mean, when you stick your nose in there, the first thing you get is that sort of spiciness. But Pinot Gris as a grape variety has a spicy character anyway. You know, I mean, that's kind of part of the actual grape. I just think this has enormous complexity. It's, you know, this is a really, really good wine. This is the sort of wine that I would sit down on a nice summer evening and just sip away, maybe a little bit of cheese, some charcuterie, you know, just in the back garden, where if I don't get eaten alive by my legs. I've been bitten twice by insects this summer, both times cellulitis kicked in. So it's been very expensive summer from that point of view. So I'll sit with the legs covered. And
1: sit outside, weeping over your raspberry bush.
4: weeping over my raspberry bush. Yeah. But look, this it doesn't get any better than this. You know, it's a darker color. You smell it. And Pinot Gris as a grape, you know, the aromatics of Pinot tend to be quite neutral. They you know, it's kind of sort of wet wool, they say, but, you know, there isn't a huge amount coming out of, apart from the wood coming out of the nose of this, but when you try it, God, that's gorgeous. There's lovely complexity. You get this beautiful tropical fruit. There's that lovely spiciness coming through. It's not very acidic, but there's a kind of a rounded mouthfeel to it that I could just sit and sip that all day. Yeah, I think that is just yummy.
1: And sometimes your Pinot Grigio can be a bit bland.
4: Italians don't want their white wines to have any sort of depth of flavour, colour or anything, so they cold ferment everything so that it's all terribly neutral.
1: Yeah.
4: So your Italian Pinot Grigio is made that way because the Italians like kind of neutral white wines. This is from France. This is this is Alsace. This is up in northern France,
1: it's
4: right?
1: Almost German.
4: In the lee of the Vosges Mountains and where primarily they grow white wine, and it's cool climate. It's north of Paris, so it's, you know, it's a cold climate, and they make the most beautiful white wines in that area, and this is one of them. So Sophie Schall, Schaal, her organic Pinot Gris in O'Brien's, definitely worth a try.
1: Sophie Schall is great. Is that a real name?
4: That's a real
1: Sophie
4: name.
1: Schall.
4: Yeah, she was born. She's made born in Burgundy. That's just her surname. You know, pronouncing it wrong.
1: Sophie,
4: you know,
1: Schall.
4: Anyway, Sophie Schall.
1: Well, in France, in French, it probably sounds completely different.
4: Yeah, probably does.
1: I would have thought. So in a mad burst of creativity, they're going to make a TV series out of Robocop.
0: They sure are, for Prime Video, which is planning on tackling corporate greed.
1: Yeah.
0: And Prime Video.
1: Should they not do a documentary on irony and how to understand it?
0: They should. They should. Anyway, look, this is coming to Prime Video at some stage. It's coming from Blumhouse, which that kind of makes me more intrigued, because like what Blumhouse does with like kind of horror and thrillery kind of stuff, I think could be intriguing. And this is going to be 8 episodes. It's coming from Peter Ocko as the showrunner. I didn't realise this. The original RoboCop film from 1987, I didn't realise it was directed by Paul Verhoeven, who also did Showgirls.
1: Yeah,
0: that's range.
1: Yeah.
0: Girls, that's range. I'll tell you that. Obviously, at that instance of RoboCop followed the story of a crime lord in Detroit. There's a police officer. He's rebuilt as this mechanical superhero, and it was seen as this very satirical take on corporate America. But as you hinted at there, they have tried to do this loads of times. Like, even as much as we talk about reboots and stuff on this show, like, this is a crazy amount of times they've tried to do this. So they did a 12 episode animated TV series from Marvel in 1988. Then they did 2 sequel films. One was 1990's RoboCop 2, the very original title, and 1993's RoboCop 3, would you believe?
1: Oh, wow.
0: Then in 1994, there was a very short-lived RoboCop TV series. And then in 2001, there was a live-action miniseries called RoboCop Prime Directives. And then 2014, there was a reboot as well, starring Joel Kinnaman. So
1: God,
0: they just said, if at first you don't succeed,
1: keep copying.
0: Just yourself up and try again.
4: And actually, it was an Irish actor. It was Dan O'Hurley. He was the baddie. He was the bad corporate baddie.
1: Yeah.
4: And that was actually a great film. You know, I really like that. Yeah. It's a lifetime ago.
1: God, I must say that Joel Kinnaman,
0: when I was doing my research for this, the research is like, oh, that's probably the best known reboot. I was like, is it? Maybe not. Maybe more in the US, but like I had no awareness of that at all. I thought it was at least the 90s since they had a crack at this, so I was like, okay, fair enough, like, do it again. But when you have a show as recently as 2014, I'm like, is the writing not on the wall with this, that people are not interested in this? I don't know.
1: Well, you see, the story arc in the original RoboCop was quite strong in that, you know, it was a crime-ridden Detroit, but then, and he's kind of reprogrammed, but then his memories come back, sort of thing, and he's trying to regain some degree of his humanity, and so he's fighting against the system that literally created him.
0: Mm.
1: But you can't probably do that if it's a series, and unless it's going to be just one series where you get that story arc. And if they're going to have series 2, 3, 4, 5, how does that work?
0: Which they want.
1: What does he do? Is he like hiding and you can't see RoboCop anywhere and he jumps out again?
0: Maybe.
1: Goes, boom. You're under arrest.
0: Scary RoboCop, literally.
1: And there's no... Why can't they think of it? They must...
0: I know.
1: I wonder in Hollywood, are there like loads of completely... really, really bereft people who are coming up with original ideas and pitching them and banging their heads off a stone wall?
0: I'd say so, yeah. And I'd say in these rooms, it's honestly like spin a wheel of what existing property do we have that we haven't had a bash at in a while, or what existing property can we get that we can like build off of? And it's just spin the wheel, and it's RoboCop today, class. Now, again, this has been kicking around for a while and it's only been greenlit now, so...
1: Yeah. The reboot movie of RoboCop was as dull as dishwater, not a patch on the reboot of Dread. I can't remember the reboot of Dread either, to be honest. I remember this, was it the Sylvester Stallone one was the original one?
2: Yeah, and then Carl Urban is the reboot one. Carl Urban one is very good.
1: All right, okay, I haven't seen that. Because I remember Sylvester going, I am the law! and the thing was, like, he probably that was his best enunciation, really. That's actually the best he could talk. Anyway, we'll move on to our second movie of the day. It is The Curse of Love Island. Here's a clip. No, we don't have one.
2: Straight into it.
1: So this is so, okay, so later, because it's quite, I suppose, disturbing, really, that the things that have happened to in this series.
2: Yeah, and I think, so for me personally, like, I am not a massive Love Island fan. And I think I've only watched, like, one or two episodes here and there back when I was working and I had to cover it for work, basically. So there's bits of this that I was aware of, bits that I knew, but actually going into details and seeing it all kind of like laid out in front of you in a perfect kind of like timeline, it's actually quite interesting to kind of look at how these things all kind of went down and how the changes you could see happening over time. And It's just shy of 2 hours, and they literally take it season by season, and they're talking to former contestants, they're talking to reality TV agents, they're talking to producers, journalists, and all this type of stuff. And actually, one of the talking heads is Orla Condon, who did My Pod on Paper, and she actually features quite a lot, which I think is great, because she has such great like insights and kind of like expert analysis of like what was kind of going on at the time. And it even shows some clips from her podcast during the documentary as well, which I think someone in this room appears on as well. So I think I hear Fionnuala's voice in
4: which
2: one of the clips
4: I did not
2: as well.
4: Know, so that's fun to learn in real time.
1: It checks in the posts, yeah, or not. Yeah.
4: Surely or some not. Of that RoboCop
1: so
4: money.
1: So if Fionnuala's voice can be heard on
2: I think
1: on
2: it's Fionnuala's voice, yeah.
0: I was on that podcast, so... Yeah.
1: Oh my God. Yeah. So you're in that. This is so weird. Meta. We're reviewing a film that Fionnuala's in.
2: Yeah.
0: I have not seen the documentary, but I'm very intrigued.
1: But I want to, any listeners are worried about that. If we think it's crap, we'll say so. Yeah. Whether Fionnuala's here or not. We won't be biased in our reviews. Anyway, continue. Yes. But what Fionnuala glares at you.
2: But it's just kind of interesting from someone kind of like on the outside who only has heard like passing like little snippets, especially like in the media, because you only really, even without watching the show, you only kind of see the headlines. Mm. Whereas in this, you're kind of learning what was going on behind the headlines and things like that. So like the guy who was on season one, Lewis, he has been talking about how like, oh, like because they were on season one, they had absolutely no idea what was going to happen. And he was like, oh, like my family and like my grandmother were watching at home, as at one point, all the lads had to take off their trousers and just stand there in their wife fronts and just basically be judged on how large their package was. Mm. And he was just like, it's kind of embarrassing to look back on these things, and it's like, how do you get away with that?
1: But it wasn't embarrassing then.
2: Yeah. It's like if you think back, it's like my granny saw that, and you know, like, yeah, how did they get away with that on TV? But that's just the type of show it is, and you kind of forget that you're on a show because you were just sort of there, like living your life. And then you can kind of see how, like, over time it got so overly produced. And even Anton kind of passes that comment. He was in season 5 with Maura Higgins and that kind of era, which was massive. And then he went on to be in All Stars, and he was saying going back for All Stars, he couldn't believe how different it was and how different it felt, because it was so overly produced and they were actively kind of putting you into like situations. And something that he said that I thought was really, really interesting is that he was like, oh, like as much as ITV have like put in like all of these like aftercare kind of tools and things like that, he's like, you can put all of these things on the front end to make it look like you're looking after people, but then you're putting them into all of these situations and letting them spiral. It's why I will never do reality TV again. And yeah, I was like, that's actually a really interesting way of looking at it, because as much as, yes, ITV are kind of like doing their best now to provide aftercare for the contestants and more kind of therapy and things like that, but at the same time, they're still kind of like pushing them into situations cause havoc.
1: It's by its very nature exploitative. And exactly. You can't pretend, oh no, we won't exploit them, but we will.
2: Yeah, and Mullen was even talking about how she got dumped from the island before her partner was in season 2, and then he recoupled with someone, and she was sitting at home like basically watching the man who said that he was like in love with her basically start hooking up with somebody else the minute the door was like hitting her on the way out, kind of thing. And they invited her back to go and confront him on camera. And she was like, yeah, that was
0: a crazy moment.
2: Yeah. And she was like, it was basically like just exploiting the whole situation. And you know, like, I was like deeply upset by the whole situation, and looking back now, I'm like, wow, they really just took advantage of me in a really kind of vulnerable state. Yeah, which is true.
1: Because it often strikes me, it's not like a lot of people watch Love Island, but a lot of people don't. They look at bits of it on Instagram, and it's almost like it's a program that's been deliberately disassembled that way. So it's made up of a lot of 30 or a minute long reels. And it's those kind of moments that they want to put on Instagram. And there the Maura Higgins comes back to confront the guy who's now run off with somebody else, kind of thing.
2: Yeah.
1: Which are they're deliberately upsetting things.
2: Yeah, and actually, I didn't realise how big of a hand Twitter had in its kind of like rise to fame, because it was like after season one, a lot of the super fans then were taking to Twitter, and they were having like the kind of like watch along kind of like conversations, and then that introduced more people to the show. So then by the time season 3 actually hit, then it was like this absolutely massive thing. And again, just I had no idea just the power of social media with the show in that sense. But then it also comes with the downside of where then everybody's kind of given out about the contestants. And if they don't like you, then they're saying all these horrible things, whether you're on the show or even after the show. And that was something that Mike in season 3 had to deal with. He was a bombshell that came in and basically he was referred to by one of the lads as Muggy Mike. And he was really put off by that. And then that took off on Twitter. And when he came out, he was trying to kind of like capitalize on it a little bit and try and like make some money. He's like, well, if people are going to be calling me Muggy Mike, I might as well try and like make some money out of it. But then when he did actually like break up with someone who he really cared about, he was really upset. And everyone was just like, oh, that's just Muggy Mike again and all this. And he was like, oh, for crying out loud, I'm actually like deeply upset about this breakup. Leave me alone. So there were that kind of imbalance between like you're trying to, you know, capitalize on your fame, but then you're also being victimized as well.
1: Yeah, so. And is it? And does the documentary kind of go into all of that?
2: It does. Yeah. So Sophie was in season 2 with Mullen. So Mullen is kind of like talking about their experiences and how, even though Sophie was like a strong, independent woman, she even sort of felt the need to kind of go under the knife and get some procedures done to try and like keep up with, you know, what the looks were at the time. Mullen did the same. And there's no direct reason to say why she decided to take her own life. But it is sort of linked with that there was no kind of like aftercare of like the come down of, you know, she wasn't as in demand afterwards.
1: Yeah,
2: money was drying up and things like that. And that's kind of hinted at as well.
0: She was also like the first LGBTQ plus contestant, kind of, because she recoupled with a girl in the season, and that was kind of exploited and like played for drama. And I know her partner then also died by suicide like shortly after her own death. So
1: it was just
0: like loads of these. And again, like they'll say now that in terms of aftercare, it's like there's constant contact with the counsellor and the drink is managed and everything like that. But a lot of those people, especially when it was just, I think season 3 was like, it really, really started to take off and maybe peaked around season 5. You're kind of sending these people into this show in which they can, you know, fornicate and do whatever else. And it's all shown, et cetera, et cetera. And none of them really had the tools afterwards then to kind of, how do I make a career out of this? Can I make a career out of this? What do I do if that's not the case? You know,
1: would anyone have the tools to deal with that afterwards?
0: But that's the thing. And a lot of these people, like, I think this is something they've pulled back on now, and they're still incredibly young, don't get me wrong. Like, they're still in like mostly their early 20s, we'll say. But like, sometimes they were letting people, like contestants as young as 18 or 19 go on, like fresh out of school. And it's like, and everyone thinks, like, as much as I talk about it and critique it and I watch the show and I'm like, I wouldn't have done that, blah, blah, blah. If I went in there, I wouldn't have a clue because they're so, at the end of the day, they're in control of the edit. You're even seeing it with this most recent season where, like, people, there's a hyper focus on some couples, and then I think they can tell when it gets too much and it's getting too negative and they try and put it on someone else. But as Olivia was kind of pointing to, and it sounds like the documentary is, the social ecosystem is a whole other thing where they're also trying to move a narrative. And at the end of the day, the producers can't control that, unfortunately, and there's such a manic subsection of that fandom that always take it too far.
1: I know, but they'd have a clue what way things would be going.
0: Exactly, and like there is a thing of like, what are you showing? Are you showing people in a good light? And again, there's a whole thing of how do you condense a day's or 2 days' activities into an hour of television? But like, I think there's been some things where it's like, you haven't, you know, and again, they've been pulled up on things about like kind of exploitive edits and like edits that weren't like kind of fully telling the whole story. I know in season 4, they sent back a clip of Jack Fincham meeting his ex-girlfriend, Danny Dyer, and they were in separate villas, so Danny Dyer didn't realise what was happening. She started bawling, crying, thinking they'd gotten together because that's what the edit made it look like had happened.
1: Oh.
0: But that wasn't the case at all. They got loads of Ofcom complaints that year because of it. So they've kind of pulled back on that because they know they can't get away with it now. But
2: what's funny is that they don't actually touch on that, but what they do say is with Marcel from season 3, he was in Blazing Squad.
0: Yes.
2: And basically, they had told him like on multiple times to be like, oh, go talk to that girl, tell her you used to be in band. Oh, go talk to that girl, tell her you used to be a band. So basically, they then edit all these clips to be like, oh yeah, like I used to be in Blazing Squad. And they edited all those clips together to show like how often he was saying it. But actually, he was being told to go and say it. But in the edit, it was just him looking like he was just always going on about being in Blazing Squad. So they even like were making t-shirts with that quote of him. So like, that's not to the same extent as some of the other ones, but it does show just how, even back in season three, they were kind of manipulating like what was going on. It's like the RuPaul song, Blame It on the Edit.
0: Yeah,
2: kind of thing.
0: Yeah.
2: Like,
0: yeah.
1: That's so interesting. Actually, that does sound interesting.
2: It is, yeah.
1: It should be said.
2: Like, it doesn't have like as many, I think like for someone like Fionnuala, who's a diehard fan, they probably don't have as many kind of like massive shock moments, but there are still a few that I found like, oh, okay, I definitely hadn't heard about that before. So I think it's definitely an interesting watch.
1: Yeah. Okay. That's,
2: on just that lovely note.
1: Thinking about that makes a reboot of RoboCop actually seem like a rosy prospect.
0: Warm and fuzzy RoboCop.
1: Thanks to Fionnuala, Jean and Olivia. That's our lot for today and this week. Akira's up next on The Hard Shoulder. Our production team today, Simon Tierney, Michael Quilligan, Caoimhe Harney and Claire Darmody. We'll talk to you on Monday. Have a lovely weekend.
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7: There's a killer in our midst, stalking us on rainy nights, striking on secluded rural roads, or in the middle of winter, down dark country lanes. This is a killer who terrorized the young and the not so young. 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
10: With the Kia PV5 Cargo. International Van of the Year 2026. Kia. Movement that inspires.
11: Eamonn McGlaisa, writing in the Journal, has asked everyone to stop buying balaclava headrests for your car, saying they carry sinister undertones. So why not have friendly faces to give the impression someone isn't driving alone? Henry McKean has been out and about and asking, what does your car say about you? Henry.
12: Well, Shane, I mean, my car says a lot about me, but this is not about my car. It's about your car out there. And why do people have these balaclava headrest covers? And, you know, perhaps they're doing it to trick speed cameras or in other countries, carpool lanes. I don't think we have carpool lanes here yet.
13: We don't.
12: And obviously there's the kneecap craze as well, the Belfast successful hip-hop band. Or it could be something going back to those dark old days of the Troubles. Or is it just fun? I met this lady with an ocean blue, my favourite car, by the way, Volkswagen Beetle, called Henrietta.
14: My name's Anne Fahey, and I've got a 03 Volkswagen Beetle, and her name is Henrietta.
12: So you have this beautiful Volkswagen Beetle.
14: And she's convertible.
12: It's a sunflower and a steering wheel cover, so you've tried to individualise it a bit. Do you have eyelashes on your car?
14: No, no eyelashes. So we nearly almost have her a year. We picked her up from Wales.
12: And you used to have a 1970s Beetle?
14: Yeah, I'm just selling on a 1974 Volkswagen Beetle, and she was a 1303 saloon.
12: Stunning.
14: Very few were made of that. So she's one of the old ones, whereas this is the newer model.
12: Are you tempted to get balaclava headrests? These are covers that go over your headrests that look like people or balaclava.
14: Not a bit. No interest at all.
12: When you see them, what do you think?
14: I mean, initially, what I've seen actually are like doggies, ones that looks like it's an animal. Like you kind of have a second look, kind of going, oh my goodness, what's that?
12: There's a dog in the car.
14: There's a dog in the car, but yeah, no.
12: What does your car say about you? Does it express who you are?
14: I think, yeah, maybe it does. I like antique stuff. I like old-fashioned stuff. Yeah, like old music. I mean, I still consider myself young enough who loves Dermot Kennedy, but I also like Pavarotti, so I'd be a bit eclectic in my taste and view in life. I think my car then reflects that.
0: Okay. Henry, you met a lady as well with a Converse shoe
13: air freshener.
12: Well, this is it. We're asking...
13: What this is a little bit nicer than the balaclavas, maybe.
12: Yeah, and you're right. I mean, why not just get a Converse shoe air freshener? And on that, you can buy these headrest covers, balaclava themed, anywhere between €3 and €15 online. And they come in all shapes and sizes. I'm not trying to encourage people to buy them. And again, what's the reason? Is it to trick the guards, to trick surveillance cameras? I mean, I got stopped twice driving to Mayo just in recent days. I wasn't breathalyzed, but the guards are out there. I don't know what they think of them, but you're right. Why not just have a nice kind of shoe on your mirror, just there on your windscreen? And we put this to a lady in a fancy car. You're in an Audi A3.
15: I am.
12: I've noticed that you have a Converse.
15: But it's just an air freshener there. The two of them are air fresheners. I have two little girls and they like to pimp out my car, whatever way that they think is cute. So we have a saucy dog at home, so I have the saucy dog, and then they love a leopard print everything. So that's why I have the leopard print Converse as well in there.
12: So you love a bit of leopard print.
15: The girls do. They're trying to convince me to do my steering wheel and everything in leopard print, but I don't think their dad would have a bar of that now. I don't think he'd be a fan.
12: And you've got fancy alloys. Did you put them on yourself?
15: I didn't, no. I just had them on the car when I bought the car myself, so I wouldn't know much about cars. I'm just a girl, so.
12: Well, girls know about cars too.
15: Not me, unfortunately.
12: Would you get balaclava seat covers?
15: I wouldn't myself, no. It wouldn't be one. I wouldn't have a problem. I think everyone's car is just... they like to make it individual. And so if you always see kind of builders and stuff with the balaclavas and stuff like that in the passenger seat, isn't it? So I wouldn't have a thing against it. I think make your car your own, kind of, you know?
16: Yeah, pimp my ride, Henry. What do the experts think?
12: Well, they have a lot to say. And we got to speak to Shane O'Donoghue, editor of CompleteCar.ie.
17: Now, first up, the balaclava thing. I find unusual, very unusual. I don't know what that's about. I don't feel quite as strongly about it as Emer does. If people want to put balaclavas on their headrests, away with them. I don't see it as quite as sinister. I don't understand it, but there you go. I mean, car people have, for a long time, bought stuff that they don't need. They want to personalize the car, they want to make it their own, they want it to be an extension of their personality. I don't know. I see it as two different groups of people, actually. I mean, full-on car enthusiasts probably alter their car to be better, in their eyes, better, you know, better to drive, higher performance, better handling, better looking. So, you know, you might have a set of alloy wheels, a bigger exhaust, some engine modifications, some suspension modifications, etc. And then there are other people who aren't like that at all and don't, you know, care about their car in that way. They just want something a little bit different. So they might put some furry dice in the window, or, you know, some special seat covers, or even some alloy wheels and some graphics. You know, a wrap seems to be something that a lot of people do more and more these days. And I think it's all about personalization. People have, since the beginning of time, done such things to their assets, and cars are a very big thing. I mean, you know, somebody cynically says, oh, why don't you just buy a better car? You know, there's a big difference between buying, say, a 20 grand car and buying a 10 grand car. And every now and then you might have a few hundred euro to spend on it. And you just do little small modifications to make it your own. So they're two very different groups of people, I see. And, you know, contrary to the image, the so-called boy racer, the person who might do up their car with a big exhaust and the big wheels and make it look like something out of Fast and Furious, those people generally really care about their cars. And while there are exceptions, many of them don't drive them quickly or anything. They just are interested in the culture of it all, and they enjoy the modifications as well. And I say I'm all for it. You know, people should be free to personalize and modify their car as they see fit, so long as it doesn't affect anybody else.
16: Yeah, I fair enough from Shane, but I balaclavas and scary face masks.
12: No, you're not a fan.
13: They look like bank robbers are driving the car.
16: Some of the balaclava ones are quite chilling looking.
12: They are. They give you the shudders. They do. Yeah. But are people just having fun? Are we being proved?
16: Yeah,
12: here?
16: But no. But yeah, fun. I mean, if a kid walks by and finds it frightening, is that whose fun is that?
12: And what about real balaclavas? How do you feel about them?
16: Not mad about.
13: Only acceptable, Henry, on a ski slope.
12: Yeah. That is a fair point. That is a
16: not you know, mad about.
13: I said
16: them.
13: That in a very posh accent.
16: Not
13: delivery.
16: Mad about them on scooters. Not mad about them generally.
13: Do you know what? They're generally like it's really they're all right if you're somewhere freezing. But yes. Other than that, I don't know. What do you think though of motorists, Henry, who cover their car in things like memorabilia, football memorabilia.
12: Well, a lot of people do that, and they're so proud of their football club. I met this Spurs mad supporter.
18: You've got a beautiful Nissan Micra, and I've noticed lots of Leeds United merch, memorabilia, stickers. I'm guessing you love Leeds United.
19: Oh, well, I love my wife more. I have to say it, I know she's standing here beside us.
18: You love her more?
19: Absolutely.
18: Just?
19: No, absolutely.
18: A lot more?
19: A lot more.
18: So you're very proud. I'm looking inside your car. I hope you don't mind. I hope this is not an invasion of privacy. And I notice you've got Leeds United colour furry die or dice there on the rear view mirror. I mean, I haven't seen them in a while. They're beautiful. Where did you get them?
19: Oh, I bought them in Leeds.
18: So you're a Leeds supporter and proud?
19: Absolutely.
18: And what does your car say about you? That you're soccer mad? Anything else?
19: Well, it's an economical car.
18: It's a great car.
19: For two. Mind you, we do have grandchildren in it as well.
18: And do you spend much time in the car?
19: Not particularly.
18: So you just use it for runabouts?
19: Runabouts, yeah.
18: And would you get Leeds United headrests, balaclava headrests or anything like that?
19: No.
18: And what do you think of balaclavas? Obviously, they've become quite popular in recent years thanks to kneecap. But if we go back to where they were used for originally, it was to stay warm in very cold weather. And then they were used to basically hide identification during the difficult troubles.
19: Don't agree with them. Just don't agree with them.
18: You don't like them?
19: No.
18: You don't see the satirical value of them, you know?
19: No, I don't actually, no.
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11: Let's talk about that Critical Infrastructure Act and the nine projects being designated under it to be fast-tracked. The Metrolink, as I said, the Galway City Ring Road, the Greater Dublin Drainage Project, which you'll remember we've spoken about on the programme many times. It's the project that's been delayed, I think, since 2018. It's got caught in objections and planning process and so on. The new legislation brought through by Minister for Public Expenditure, Jack Chambers, means that the nine projects are deemed as being of critical national importance. It gives them priority for faster processing and decision making. Sean O'Driscoll is a leading member of the Accelerating Infrastructure Task Force and of course is a very successful businessman as well. He joins us now. Sean, you have been part of this process since the start. Are you pleased at the progress that is being made? Are you pleased with today's announcement?
20: I am, Shane. Good evening to you.
11: Evening.
20: We had a conference 2 weeks ago, Shane, which was the first anniversary of the publication of, at the end of our consultation, public consultation process. And I was asked in one sentence to describe the progress in infrastructure delivery in the last year. And I said, I don't need a sentence, I can say it in one word, and it's remarkable. And this time last year, we were all talking about the country's inability to deliver infrastructure. Well, the talking is over. We were mandated to develop an action plan, which we have done. And what we're talking about today is the culmination of one of those actions, which is Action 2 out of 30 actions. And I'm delighted to see the nine projects that are now listed for accelerating the acceleration process through planning and approval process.
11: It is only one of, as you say, 30 recommendations you made. How is progress going on the other recommendations?
20: Well, we meet monthly, so our task force has remained in place and will remain in place. So we have an oversight role now to ensure delivery and implementation. And we meet once a month. We'll be meeting for our July meeting next Monday. And we report to government on a quarterly basis. At the end of quarter one, every action that was to be done by the 31st of March was done. All of the actions to be done by quarter two have also been done. And also, we're on target to make sure that everything that's to be done by quarter three will be done by the end of September. So as of now, in excess of 60% of all of the actions have been actioned. And I would be very satisfied that by the end of quarter 2027, that it would all be done.
16: Can I ask you about specifically this fast tracking under the Critical Infrastructure Act? I mentioned the Greater Dublin Drainage Project, which to me and to many people, I think, would be symbolic of our inability as a state to get projects built. How will this new legislation, how will this fast tracking make a difference?
20: Well, every state local authority, every state agency, every licensing agency will have to give priority to a project that's on this critical list. So everything gets to the top of a priority list. Everything will be done in parallel. The days of doing things sequentially are over. In addition to that, these projects will also bypass Section 15 of the Climate Act, which, and the reason for that is that that section in particular is very fertile ground for people to take judicial reviews to slow down a project.
16: Now, there has been some criticism, some pushback in relation to the Section 15, the Climate Act you mentioned, Sean. Friends of the Earth saying it set an alarming precedent. The Green Party leader, Rodrigo Gorman, saying the government's looking for villains to blame for the government's slow pace at delivering infrastructure. How do you respond to those criticisms?
20: Well, taking at face value what you said about the Green Party, and I haven't heard that before now, I just think that's nonsense, to be honest with you. This is about getting balance. I have said this politically before, and I'll say it again. We've got to do what's right for our environment. But our environmental legislation is being weaponized against the state and against the citizens of the state. And I'll give you one very simple example. The Arklow wastewater treatment plant took 30 years from inception to completion. 30 years.
16: Yeah.
20: And it was subject to multiple judicial reviews on environmental grounds. During that 30-year period, raw sewage was being discharged into the river that flows through Arklow Town and from there into the sea.
16: Yeah, we literally had poo now, in the water without being too crude about it.
20: That is precisely the case, Shane. So, we have to find balance here. We have to protect our environment. But we also have a society to run. And we have an obligation to people to house them, to make sure, you have listeners this evening who are in traffic jams in Galway for up to 2 hours. This is about them. The reason why the Galway bypass is on the critical list is to solve that problem. Equally, the environmentalists would correctly say we need to get more people out of their cars into public transport. But public transport needs rail lines, and it needs facilities. And the days of, on the one hand, using the environmental legislation for judicial reviews to prevent them, that has to be brought to an end, and this is what this is about.
16: A final question to you, Sean. You were quoted in the Business Post in an interview a couple of months ago saying public acceptance and belief in the long-term benefits of infrastructure development was the biggest challenge to delivering infrastructure over the coming years. And you said public acceptance is very problematic. Nobody wants disruption in their life. Regrettably, that is an inherent part of infrastructure. You have to communicate a very simple message. Do you think that is beginning to change?
20: It is, I believe, Shane. So if we just look at the critical infrastructure bill, this time last year, my biggest concerns were around the legislative changes that were required and whether there would be a political appetite to actually do it. I don't have those concerns today. So the Critical Infrastructure Act has been passed. The Planning and Development Amendment Act has been passed. There is capping put in place for legal fees on environmental grounds for judicial reviews. So very significant legislative changes have been passed. But the interesting thing is, the critical infrastructure bill, when it was gone through the Dáil, one of the votes was 132 in favour, 15 against. Two of the principal opposition parties voted with the government on that. That's very significant. And that tells you the public mood and the political mood that we have to move forward with infrastructure. And the days of the minority obstructing are over.
16: Sean O'Driscoll, leading member of the Accelerating Infrastructure Task Force and businessman, thank you indeed for talking to The Hard Shoulder. Let's bring in Brian Caulfield, professor in transport at the School of Engineering at Trinity College. Brian, you would have heard what Sean had to say. Do you have any concerns in relation to Section 15, the Climate Act, the fact that it is now being effectively sidelined when it comes to these major infrastructure projects?
6: But first of all, I'd like to say that I think the project, all the projects that are on the list are needed. We need to solve all these problems that Sean mentioned, and Sean has been fantastic in spearheading the initiatives that have happened through the department and the launch of these projects today. In terms of Section 15, I suppose the main project from my experience will be the Galway Ring Road. There's a couple of things about that. First of all, we don't have an up-to-date Galway transport strategy. The last one was done over a decade ago, so we don't know what the real environmental impacts will be until that strategy is done. And that strategy would include things like bus connects and potentially a light rail system for the city as well. So to give this project, you know, this new designation of critical infrastructure without that, without doing our homework properly on it and kind of understanding what the maybe unintended consequences could be around ribbon development on the road and perhaps, you know, pushing an M50 to the west of Ireland, those types of things aren't sure yet. So it may be a little bit premature for that road to be one of these projects.
16: Do you accept Sean's point that Section 15, the Climate Act, had been weaponized by people to stall major projects?
6: It's hard to say that it hasn't been, especially when you talk about that example in Arklow that had been done. And I suppose, again, I suppose I'm a bit more pragmatic when it comes to these things about seeing the wood for the trees. So in certain cases, yes, that has been the case. But, you know, the other areas are weaponized against projects. We saw houses in Ranelagh weaponized against the metro, a popcorn factory against, you know, the light rail to Finglas. So those are the kind of things. But in the projects that were announced today, there was a couple, like, say, for example, Metro. The whole point of the Critical Infrastructure Bill is to accelerate the development and accelerate planning. I'm not sure how much faster we can build that project now. We're just waiting for Cabinet to say yes or no on it. So I think it would have been a bit more, I don't know, ambitious had government say, well, let's put the Luke and Lewis line. Let's put, you know, let's club together three Lewis lines for Dublin that aren't anywhere near the races yet, and let's put them as critical infrastructure and accelerate that, as opposed to a project that's all ready, very much on the accelerated pathway.
16: Interesting. Now, I think there are going to be more projects announced in a couple of months. Are you saying let's be a bit more radical in our thinking and what projects to put in the next list?
6: Exactly. And actually today the National Youth Assembly put out a plan on transport, and listening to the children and what they're saying, this is exactly what the voters of the future want. They want to see radical plans around transport. They want us to see things like Dart Underground being back on the list, Metro West, all of these other types of projects being back on the list. And equally, again, when you look at the project in Cork, the commuter rail, and that's going to transform that city. Half of that's already been constructed and delivered. So I'm not sure what this new designation is going to do. What would have been braver to do in Cork would have been to put the Cork Lewis line as a critical infrastructure project and deliver that much quicker than it takes us to deliver light rail here in Dublin.
16: Interesting. Brian Caulfield, professor in transport at the School of Engineering at Trinity College. Thank you indeed for talking to The Hard Shoulder.
21: 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Conversation that counts.
13: What is the most important quality of any politician? A certain nonchalance, perhaps? Well, that is the view of Stephen Collins, political columnist with the Irish Times. Good evening to you, Stephen. This is very interesting, and your piece was excellent about the different qualities that we like or we respect or we want in a politician, and they aren't all down to competence, leadership, or anything like that.
4: No, they're not. I think it's the ease with which people handle the job, I think, is actually crucial. I was citing Andy Burnham vis-a-vis Keir Starmer as an example. Burnham has taken over. He looks confident. He stood outside Downing Street. He didn't have any prompters, didn't have any script. He spoke for 10 minutes, exuding confidence and optimism. And the contrast with poor old Starmer, who was always ill at ease, who was, I'm sure, every bit as bright as Andy Burnham, but he just didn't convey the impression that he was a leader. Now, I then quoted a famous Italian medieval scholar who talked about nonchalance and the ability to disguise the art of being in politics, because it's a very tough business, a really hard life and a hard game, but some people can just carry it off. They can give the impression that it all comes so easy to them. And I think that is the crucial aspect of being a political leader. I quoted Bill Clinton as somebody who had that kind of ability in spades. People could just identify with them. He could understand people, or could give the impression that he understood their concerns. Now, of course, as I go on to say, that doesn't always last. That's not enough of a quality to carry you through leadership. But if you don't have it, it's very, very hard to get the confidence of the public and to get the confidence of your own political party, for that matter.
13: Yeah, you made the very valid comparison with Boris Johnson, who was considered affable, charismatic even, but the competence level may not have matched that level of, I suppose, likability that he was considered to have had at one stage.
4: Yeah, he had the likability. He was able to win a decisive majority in an election. He showed political ruthlessness in the way he got rid of Theresa May and took over. But then his own lack of seriousness, I think, came back to haunt him. And his lack of ability, his lack of focus and concentration on the goals that he'd set himself. And this, I think, is where we don't know how Andy Burnham is going to turn out. He's taken over. He has started very well. And he made a couple of nice gestures that will appeal to people, cutting VAT, on electricity bills and so on. But whether or not he has the stomach for the really tough fight ahead, that only time will tell. But I think the start is important, and at least he's got off on the right foot.
13: Stephen, does he have a bit of a wind at his back anyway? Because comparison is always present in politics, and indeed Starmer probably rose to leadership without huge charisma because he was different and offered, an alternative to Corbyn and to the Corbynite version of Labour. And so people at that point were hoping for that, perhaps. And now what we're seeing in Burnham is a difference to Starmer. Does that kind of favour him as well a little bit?
4: I think it does favour him. Starmer did well in opposition. He then won a huge majority on a small enough share of the vote. But when he took over as Prime Minister, he didn't actually rise to the occasion.
13: No.
4: I think Burnham has taken over, and certainly his initial enthusiasm, his initial confidence and optimism, I think, has shown that he's capable of rising to the occasion. But then he's going to have to follow that up with tough decisions.
13: Sure.
4: I think that is what will sort out the leader. But we've had experience in our own country of some politicians who can carry it off, some who might have all the ability, but can't. They don't give off the right impression when they're leader. And it's a very difficult thing to pull off, to have the right policies and to have the right personality to carry those policies through. Sometimes people can know what needs to be done and can actually bring in the right policies, but fail to convince people about what the necessity for doing what needs to be done. So this is where it's going to...
13: Spin, sorry, Stephen, I didn't mean to cut across you, but spin, as it was called back in the day of Alistair Campbell and Tony Blair, was a new sort of version of politics about selling the politician and the politician's policies to people. And it has always existed in forms, but it was sort of named at that time. I'm thinking of that today when I see Number 10, The North, and all of those things. The novelty, it's fresh, it's new, all of these ideas, they strike me as marketing as much as politics.
4: Yes, and certainly you're absolutely right. Tony Blair you know, it came in, and the spin was huge. He had the personality to carry it off. But interestingly, I met back in the 90s during the peace process, Tony Blair and John Major. Now, John Major, when he appeared on television, was the grey man.
13: Yeah.
4: He didn't really have the charisma. In person, John Major was far more impressive than Tony Blair. I found Major thoughtful, considerate. We could allow along a few group of Irish journalists. We met him a couple of times. You could talk to him for an hour. He knew the detail of policy. We met Tony Blair, and Tony Blair had broad brush strokes, but no interest in going into any detail. It was, hi guys. He gave a little speech and then hopped off again. So the interesting thing was, when you meet them in person, sometimes the public image is very different. Yeah. But Blair could carry it off, and Blair won three elections in a row, which was a phenomenal thing to do, particularly for a Labour leader. So he had that ability to present himself, and maybe the artifice that to give an impression of being a kind of a person that maybe he wasn't.
13: Yeah, the style over substance, perhaps. I am mindful of the new era that politics is having to operate within, the one where social media is there. I do sort of feel that irrespective of how popular they are, at some point they will be torn down, ultimately, all of them. And that is because there's a kind of a damned if they do and damned if they don't element, I think, out there. And I know you were talking about the 16th century Italian diplomat Baldassare, Castiglione, he was pre-democratic eras. Do you know what I mean? And I kind of wonder, are we going to end up with the politicians that we deserve? And I don't say that in a good way, Stephen, in that we will get politicians who are able to play us, and that's who we're actually going to get. Because, as you say, substance like the John Major, it didn't carry through in a time of television and social media and all of those things. We want something flashier, perhaps.
4: Yes, we do want something flashier. And well, going back to, you're absolutely right, in the Italian Castiglione, I'm not even sure if I'm pronouncing his name right, but it's just, the quote struck me as being very apposite. But in those days, there weren't democratic, but you could lose your head if you took the wrong decision. So it was very important.

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1: With social media, so I know I'm of a certain age, so I can afford to do that. But I think even younger people, I was talking to a sportsman the other day, a top flight hurler, and I was telling him, just forget about what's on social media. And he was saying he knows, but he said, unfortunately, all his own contemporaries, they're all reading it, so he needs to know what they're saying about him, and that depresses him and warps his view of the world. So, but I think certainly our political leaders just need to cut it off and just do the job. And ultimately, there was the famous statement by Enoch Powell that all political careers end in failure. Now, they don't all end in failure, but ultimately, you have a shelf life in politics. The public are tired of you. You know, very few can win three elections in a row like Tony Blair or like Bertie Ahern. Bertie had that ability, to convince people
2: if you want to be
1: likeable, the fella next door.
2: If you want to be loved, you're in the wrong profession if you're a politician.
1: Look, absolutely.
2: Thank you so much, Stephen. It's a really interesting piece you had in the Irish Times. That is political columnist with the Irish Times, Sir Stephen Collins.
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4: A work to restore Marley Park's so-called ha-ha wall is set to cost Dunleary Rathdown Council €660,000 plus VAT, with the project now in its final stages. Is this another example of spending public money frivolously? Well, joining us now is Emmett Malone, work correspondent and assistant news editor at the Irish Times, and Oisin O'Connor, Green Party councillor in Glencullen, Sandyford. Emmett, to you first. I have to admit, I'd never heard of a ha-ha wall before. What exactly is a ha-ha wall?
5: Yeah, I'd never really heard of one myself before this started a few months back when a reader alerted us to the situation up in Marley Park. And when I sent an email earlier this week suggesting the story after getting some figures about the cost to one of my editors, he came back thinking that it had been a misprint or a typo in the email. It's basically a posh ditch, essentially. Landowners in the kind of 19th century would have very fancy gardens around their very big house in the countryside somewhere, and beyond those gardens would be grazing lands, agricultural land, and they would separate them sometimes with these ha-has, which were ditches supported on one side by a wall structure, and the idea was that they were sunken so that as the people looked out from their windows, their view was uninterrupted by a wall or fence. That's basically it. It was a lot of trouble, a lot of expense to go to, but clearly there was money to spare back then with these people.
4: I love the line that you obviously broke the story this week, where you said it actually started off as aha, the wall, because people were expressed surprise at.
5: Yeah, something like that. It's a sort of nickname. And the ha-ha comes from it was supposed to be an expression of surprise that somebody would be walking through the gardens and suddenly stumble upon it, you know. So in one example of a 19th century novel in which it's mentioned, Mansfield Park, it the suggestion is that one of the characters is warned against falling into it, one to one. Absolutely, they were supposed to be disguised. You were supposed to be able to get quite close to them without seeing them, and then you would suddenly be startled.
4: So from Mansfield Park to Marley Park, how is it costing €660,000 plus VAT?
5: Yeah, well, look, I mean, that's not entirely clear. They undertook the work. I mean, as we've seen in several cases over the last few years with Dunleary County Council, Dunleary Rathdown County Council, they've undertaken the work to a very high standard. They excavated what would be the ha-ha as it was. They found that, you know, parts of the original 19th century structure were still relatively intact, but other parts had been heavily damaged. And so they decided to dismantle the entire thing, assess the stone. It was locally sourced granite. I think they used what they could. They replaced it with they rebuilt, essentially removed all of the materials, rebuilt a dry stone wall that's 197 meters long, about half a meter high. It's a lot of stone. They had to replace a good portion of stone.

0: as well, apparently. So they had to buy in materials. They restored the rest of the ditch, the Haha. And so it's been going on for 15 months. So on the one hand, you're thinking, you know, restoring a dry stone wall to a very high standard is not a cheap business. It's a very, very skillful piece of work revolving craftspeople, and that doesn't come cheap. But at the same time, the idea that it costs €660,000 plus VAT seems remarkable. There's a couple of aspects to this. One is that, you know, the councillors were told at one point that the money for this was going to come out of the sort of levies that that the council exerts for staging concerts in the park. So on the one hand, it was sort of presented to them as a sort of almost a gift, as, you know, a positive side effect of the concerts. But I've certainly had, you know, local residents onto me telling me that the whole problem in the first place was that there were so many, they would cover the Haha over when concerts were taking place, and it's been suggested to me that a lot of damage to the wall in the first place was caused by so many concert goers trampling over the covered Haha.
1: Okay, yeah, really interesting. And Malone, work correspondent, assistant news editor of the Irish Times, thank you indeed for bringing us details of that story. Oisin O'Connor, Councillor Oisin O'Connor, what do you make of this? Is it decent value for money, or is it excess, do you think?
2: Hi, Shane. I think we do need to look at it in the broader scheme of things of what's happening in Marley Park. Marley Park, it's my own local park. I live around 10 minutes walk from it, so
1: yeah.
2: I'm up there quite regularly.
1: A beautiful park.
2: Walking like that. It's a lovely park. And we are obviously, as a council, you know, wanting to put as much resources into upgrading the park as possible. Over the last few years, we've upgraded the junior playground, we put in a free-to-use putting green, wider paths along the park run route. We plant hundreds of trees there every year, almost 1,000 trees last year.
1: Okay.
2: And we're installing a brand new cricket field for the local cricket club there at the moment.
1: All very laudable, but in relation to the Haha wall
2: is another part of what's called the Marley Park Master Plan, which was agreed between councillors and the executive back in 2018. That's before my time, but it is a document that's still live now. So that sets out what upgrades and what I suppose facilities are going to go into the park over these years. So this Haha project was highlighted in that plan. In terms of how the council goes about doing capital projects, the executive of the council put together the list of capital projects. They presented to the councillors. The councillors get a cursory glance at it, pre-tender, so we don't have an idea of the cost.
1: Fair enough.
2: The
1: structure was initially built in the early 19th century. Is it just one of those things that had to be rebuilt if we're preserving our heritage, and look, it was never going to be cheap to do it? Or do you think there could have been a better option?
2: If there's a better option, nobody has come forward with that better option at this point. I think the project was worth doing. If it had come across my desk, and if I was part of the decision-making process for doing it at this price, I probably would have said, well, hold off now. You know, let's see if we can go out there into the market and find a cheaper way of doing this. But that's not the way the local government is set up. The local government is set up in that the executive of the council, the staff of the council, are fully in charge of all that project. And this is one of my problems with how local government is set up, is that councillors really have no direct involvement or role in kind of giving the go-ahead for these projects when we know the cost. We give the go-ahead years previously before the cost is known, but we need to have more involvement in this.
1: Fair enough. Councillor Oisin O'Connor, thank you indeed for talking to the Horror Shoulder. And before that, Emmett Malone, work correspondent and assistant news editor at the Irish Times, who broke the story earlier this week.
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1: Okay, this is Winners and Sinners, where, as always on a Friday, we look back at the week that was with a few twists. And joining us is Off the Ball's Cameron Hill and Today FM's Alison Curtis. Cameron, I might start with you, your winner of the week.
4: It's got to go to Andy Burnham. I mean, what a way to start your term as Prime Minister and Labour leader at the third time of asking. I know it's... people were disappointed on Monday when at number 10 there wasn't Hot Podium Guy being brought out to bring the podium out for his opening speech. He went completely laissez-faire and let's just talk and tie off kind of vibes. But I think the fact that he's sort of a circuit breaker, or describes himself as a circuit breaker PM, and wants to end this cycle of like the revolving door nature of Downing Street for the last 10 years is quite refreshing, I think, from all
1: political commentators.
4: You're kind of
1: weird if you didn't want to end a revolving door.
4: Yeah,
1: though.
4: It's sort of, yeah. I'm here for a good time, not a long time, guys. But even the
5: I
4: way...
5: I would actually find that refreshing if somebody said that.
4: Listen, who knows how long this will last, but I'm going to enjoy it. But he wants to start, like, his 10-year plan is going to be launched later this year. And if the UK get to the end of 10 years without six more successive PMs, I think they're in the black, so to speak.
1: Is there much to him, though, or is it all just PR?
4: I think it's hard to tell from the first week. I think there's a lot of people looking for something a bit more concrete than what Keir Starmer offered, which was basically nothing. And there was a lot of...
5: Keir Starmer also said he was going to have a 10-year plan and that he was going to change the revolving door nature of politics. Just floating that there
4: when he came in. Like we said last time, it won't happen again. But the fact that he seems to be a proper political animal from his time even before... being mayor of Greater Manchester, the fact that this is his third time at trying to get the leadership contest, and I think everybody was just happy enough to go, right, have at it, instead of there was whispers at the time of Keir Starmer's departure or when he won the Makerfield by-election of, before we get into this, we might canvass everyone in Labour to see what it is we want to stand for and who our Labour leader is going to be going forward, which felt a little bit like, you know, a camel is a horse designed by a committee, that it would have taken forever, that they just bit the bullet and got someone in there. And I think that's probably the right way for both Labour and Britain.
1: So it was a good piece by Newton Emerson about him in the Irish Times during the week. And he dealt with many points and was kind of questioning his economic plans, for example. But he also said maybe Andy Burnham's big problem is he always wants to be liked. And he said what the UK does not need right now is a Prime Minister who's desperate to be liked.
4: No, and I think Ian Dale made a similar point even after his first pledge was to end rough sleeping, and it was sort of, oh right, are you in favour of motherhood and apple pie as well? That's interesting.
5: I felt all he was short of saying is, and I want to have world peace. It reminded me a tiny bit of the Miss World pageant.
4: Yes, you think that a little bit.
5: There was a little bit of a one for everyone in the audience.
1: Genuinely believe.
6: I heard something during the week as well that it's so difficult to have any policies that are slightly left of anything at the moment because of obviously the dominant force in media in the UK being owned by very, very rich people who might have certain agendas. And I thought that was an interesting point to make because obviously he is somewhat left-leaning and that how is that going to come out?
1: Depending on what year it is. I mean, what's your joke, Kira, about...
5: It's an old joke. It's a Blairite, a Brownite, a Corbynite, and a centrist walk into the bar, and the barman says, "What will you have, Mr. Burnham?" And so
1: it changes.
5: He does. There is a bit of that.
1: I think Britain is kind of ripe for a left-wing leader, whether or not it's what they need. I think there is an appetite for.
5: Well, they have a left-wing leader in Keir Starmer, and we have to remember they have a Labour government that they voted in with a large mandate. So
1: Starmer would have been more centrist than Burnham.
5: Yeah, but they're definitely the left of it's Labour. You know, and now I know that British politics are have a much bigger, more established right than we have here. We have centre and left. We don't have anything much to the right of it. And there they would have, obviously, reform and restore far to the right, and then they would have the Tories more centre-right and whatever. But it's interesting. It is interesting.
6: And what about the power? Sorry, this is me being completely ignorant. Like, of having, you know, held that position for 11 years, was it, as mayor? Like, I know he had a previous, you know, served under previous PMs and things. How significant is that, I wonder, as his role now?
5: Well, I think that's where a lot of his stuff about regionalisation comes from and devolution and all of that.
1: Well, he was referred to as 10 North or something.
5: He was referred to as the King of the North, and I think he wants to put a shift on regions. And I would agree with you, Shane, some of his economics. Like when he's talking about reindustrialisation, my head says to me, this is like Trump, he's going to bring back the car manufacturers to Detroit. Those ships have sailed.
6: Yeah. Mm.
5: What Britain needs to do, much like what Ireland needs to do, is create a level of high kind of skilled jobs. That's what we need to do through education and upskilling and things like that, because manufacturing and things, you cannot compete in a Western country with Western wages against Asia and places like that. You simply can't. And that is a, that's like saying, I remember the mines with fondness. Do you know, it's those days are gone.
4: Yeah, even the number 10 North stuff, I was like, maybe steer a little bit clear of that. It kind of reminds me of when Sam Allardyce takes over a London club and everyone's kind of, oh, what does Northern know about us down in the south?
1: But like, you're alienating also, you're prime minister for everybody.
4: Yeah.
1: And London is the capital city. Why are you almost disparaging one of the great global cities as well?
4: Yeah, like even his like political ideology is Manchesterism, which I was like, oh, I don't really love that.
1: To go, it's a really good question that you ask, Alison. I think being mayor of Manchester, and Manchester's a great city, I'm not knocking anyway, but mayor is a limiter. It's like being top of League One in England.
4: Yeah.
1: And now he's manager of a Premier League team, but a badly struggling Premier League team. And I think it's a whole different impact.
4: I think his appointments to cabinet have been very shrewd. I think the fact that he put John Healy, who resigned because he wasn't able to get any funding or enough funding for defence, and Burnham's response was, all right, now you have the purse strings, let's see how you do here.
1: Yeah.
4: And
1: also he's seen as centrist, he didn't go for the left-wing option, which might have spooked the markets or whatever. So it was a clever appointment.
4: Yeah, and even Miliband. I'm looking forward to seeing Miliband
1: but not
4: a
1: number 11, though.
4: Not a number 11, no. I think he was pretty cut off about that. But I think cautiously optimistic that maybe there's a bit of stability. But I might be here in a week saying, God, it was a good time while it lasted.
5: Short-lived thing.
1: Certainly it's not even will last longer than that.
5: Oh, you would hope that something would steady the horses over there. It has been like a pantomime for about a since Brexit, really, isn't it?
4: Yeah.
5: Alison, your winner of the week.
6: Airline passengers, which could include all of us. So EU rules hoping to improve our rights, basically. There's a particular airline, Irish Airline, that isn't super delighted about some of these coming into effect next summer. But basically,
5: they refer to them as gobbledygook.
6: Yes, exactly. And basically, I know you've probably been through this, obviously, the rules, you know, with bringing a luggage on. So it's not just a handbag now, it's an actual piece of luggage that you can put above you. And the big thing for me was is family sitting together. And big thing for everybody. Like I, on my trip to Canada this summer, spent $200-$300 just ensuring that we were all seated together on the way there and on the way back. Like it is, yeah. So that's a big thing. And obviously considering people with mobility issues or disabilities, you know, they're going to be more considered. And then of course, if you have a cancellation, they have to act faster. I know we've probably been through all of this, but it just sounds good. There is, as we said, there's an airline that is not happy about this.
5: I'm still slightly confused about what we are entitled, because I would often be on a Ryanair flight, and I know I can bring that, you know, soft, squishy, not very big bag for free that I can shove a few things into. But am I now allowed to bring something bigger than that for free? I don't really know.
6: Yeah.
5: Does anyone else know?
1: Well, and we were speaking to Paul O'Connell on the show about this yesterday, and what he thinks will happen is you will be allowed to bring a 10 kg bag, but he said it will lead to an increase in airfares. And he thinks what will happen is you will have the option of saying, I'm paying €70 for this flight, but if I don't bring a 10 kg bag, I'll pay €55 for this flight. So it'll work in reverse. You know the way now you have to click to take a bag? Now it'll be click opt out. And that was his take. But he said he couldn't be 100%.
5: Ryanair will find a way to make it work and to try and keep costs down and weight down and all that kind of stuff, because they're all about all that.
1: They are.
5: That's interesting. Yeah, I am at the point now when I travel with en famille.
6: Yeah.
5: And we're all on, because my youngest kid is 17. I'm like, you're just all sitting in random selection.
6: That's the thing.
5: And download something on your phone. Yeah. I'm not paying 15 quid both ways by four of you. Do you know what I mean?
1: Especially when people are sitting there with headphones on anyway.
5: Yeah, I know.
1: That is nice to be
6: if you're under a certain age, obviously it's a big consideration, but over, you can definitely be you're on your own.
1: No, when they're younger, you've got to be. And that's a good thing. That'll have to happen.
6: Yeah.
4: And that's part of the fun. Like, I have a reasonably big family and I enjoy the fact that we're all dotted around and are just completely ignoring social norms and just calling it, you what? Down the other side of the plane. You're going where?
5: Do you want a drink?
4: No, it'll be over in a second. Sorry, crawling over the person beside me who clearly wishes
1: wish the Hill family were not dominating this plane.
5: What needs to happen is we all need to go for random seats, and then we all get on the plane and we all agree en masse as a plane to just rejig ourselves. Do you know what I mean? Like reorder ourselves, like Twister.
1: How do you feel about people who come up to you and go, would you mind swapping seats with me because my girlfriend is sitting beside you? And there's a bit of me that always wants to go, well, why didn't you book the bloody seat then?
6: Depending on if my seat is good. Like on the way back from Canada, I was delighted. We had, and I don't require extra leg room, but we had so much leg room. And I was like, oh my God, and I had my feet up on where the wheel thing is and just fell asleep. And I was like, this is delightful. But if somebody came along and they were an anxious flyer and they really need to be with their support human, I would definitely move.
5: I'm kind of with you. If you've paid money for extra, you have to sit together. Now you won't have to.
4: It's only going to be for kids for a certain age.
5: And it'll be under 12s, I think.
1: I don't know what, yeah, with
5: it's,
1: the 12.
5: It's smallish children. It's not like every, like my 17-year-old, for example. He
6: won't count.
5: No one cares if he's on his own with his Netflix.
3: 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News Talk. Conversation that counts.
5: Now, you're very welcome back to Winners and Sinners, and Cameron and Alison are still with us. Let's come to you first, Alison, with your sinner.
6: I know Andrea spoke to Chloe Palmer, who's the mother of the young boy that was one of the most recent people that are struck down by e-scooters. So, and I'm sure all, you know, it's been everywhere as well. But I'm already an anxious individual when my daughter walks out the door. But in the last few, like certainly the last year and certainly in my area, that's another thing that I've put on my list of things to worry about. And I mean, there's so many times, like even when I go to get out of my car, like I'm always cautious to look certainly for cyclists. You're always looking around, but it's just bananas out there, I feel, on the road right now. And it does genuinely concern me. And obviously, you know, the outright ban is not going to be happening, but there are other regulations that obviously are coming in place, like lifting the age to 18 from 16. But I read during the week about someone who actually sells them, and I thought this was interesting as well, that he would like to be protected against, you know, people coming in the same way you have to be a certain age, supposedly, to buy cigarettes and alcohol, that the retailers are protected as well, that you don't get irate people coming in going, I want to buy this, and I don't have to prove to you who I'm buying it for and all of that. So I think it's all a step in the right direction. But unfortunately, when you've got a situation where people are responsible for, you know, policing their own things, we don't all agree on things. Like I've so many people in my area, like I literally fear like head injuries like nobody else. And so many people in my area, they're just giving them to the kids and they're so young. And it's just like, why are you, like you're actually rolling the dice here. And I know I'm a Chicken Little, the sky is falling person, but
5: I think you're fully right. I think we have been treating e-scooters for kids like they are toys.
6: Yeah.
5: And yet half of the ICU beds in Temple Street have been taken up with kids with traumatic brain injuries.
6: 50% like, this is an increase last year.
5: An unprecedented thing. Yeah. You wouldn't be giving your kids shotguns. Do you know what I mean? Certain things are not suitable for children. And it turns out, and this is a new curve for all of us, I think, we didn't really know how e-scooters were going to go or whatever. We now have seen the fallout of giving them to kids. Yeah. It's not good.
6: It's terrifying.
5: I saw the picture of that little boy you mentioned. I think he's six hospital with a head injury. And it broke my heart. Like, it really did. And I think if you have, as a parent out there, and I don't have small kids, so I get this. I'm not in the position of having to have the uncomfortable conversation that's going to make them unhappy where I take back their e-scooter. But it's not safe, man. They go too fast for kids. And they are hurting themselves at a rate we've never seen. 1 to 2 e-scooter accidents a day coming into EDs around the country. And it's dangerous.
6: It's just so terrifying.
5: And it's not worth it.
6: And even in the, you know, enforcing high vis and helmets, like that's all, like I would make her wear a helmet walking to school if I could. Like I am a helmet believer. But like that's not going to be police. Oh my God, but that's not going to be police. Like no jumping on beds. Bunk beds are dangerous. But there's no policing it. Like they're, you know, it's going to be one of those rules that is it going to be properly implemented?
1: I think there will be pressure on the Gardaí to start implementing this. Now, easier said than done.
6: Yeah,
5: I think there's even social pressure being brought to bear. I find myself now, and I have seen several kids on e-scooters in the last few days since this has all been discussed and brought in, and I find myself looking going, look at that, that's a disgrace. In my head, I've already shifted gears, and I suspect I'm not alone, and people looking kind of going, there's an e-scooter, and I'm one step away from ringing the guards. Do you know what I mean? I really think we have to step in to protect kids.
4: And particularly when, like, if you've operated any of those e-scooters, the skill level, like, is exponential compared to someone who's used to it versus someone new. Like, I would have used them when they were in European cities. And if you fall, your inclination is to grip harder on the handlebar, which is where the accelerator is. So if you slip and you grip harder, you're just going to be dragged like
6: No, thank you.
4: Like someone without water skis, but on, you know, lovely soft pavement across your, like, there
5: that
4: is.
5: That scares me even more.
4: There is a real problem if you're not able to use them or you're not used to them, that if you don't have the skills to use it, it can be extremely dangerous.
5: And someone klutzy like me who has dyspraxia, and there's lots of other people like me out there, we're just sitting ducks for these things. Do you know what I mean? I think I would easily.
1: I mean, I have seen, and I think there was a letter in the Irish Times about this during the week, a guy writing in to say, look, I use them. I use it really carefully. I obey the rules of the road. I actually, personally, I'm not saying his argument was right. He's saying, personally, I find it easier and safer than a bike. I'm careful in how I use it. Please don't penalise me.
5: But he's still going to be allowed, isn't he? He's still going to be allowed to go 20k an hour with a helmet and a high-vis jacket as an adult.
6: Tax insurance, driver's license.
5: You're still allowed to do it.
1: But
5: I think regulation for all the people that aren't him is a good thing.
6: I agree, yeah. And I'm actually not
5: an anxious person, and I jump off jump, you know, bunk beds, and I have none of those issues. I still think.
6: Do you check best before dates?
5: Hardly ever.
6: Do you know what I mean? That's the kind of person I am.
5: I'm not. I'm the, kind of the opposite, but I think this is a no-brainer. Yeah. There's been too many kids hurt.
6: So scary.
1: Cameron, what are your sinner of the week?
4: So there was a piece last week, admittedly, by Oliver Callan in the wake of Mayo beating Louth to get to this weekend's All-Ireland football final, where he was kind of giving out about Mayo fans being what he called a dose now, because they haven't acknowledged the vast amount of luck that they've had on their way to this final.
1: Have they had loads of luck on the way to the final?
4: Well, the fact that they've been playing, his argument that they've played Louth, Cork and Meath on the way to this compared Tyrone and Dublin for Kerry.
1: Yeah, but Kerry got a huge amount of luck in both those games.
4: Yeah, completely. And I caveat everything I'm about to say by saying neither myself or Oliver are disinterested parties when it comes to this. I think Mayo beat Monaghan as well earlier in the championship, so we both have skin in the game. But
5: I'm from Mayo,
4: just to let everybody know. Yeah. And I am looking for a ticket if anyone wants to offer me their place instead.
5: You got
4: to
5: get in the queue behind Kathy and our
4: producer. Get the plug. Yeah. But firstly, his two problems I had with his argument was, one, like, sports fans are a lot of things, logical, rational, and very open to having their opinion to be corrected is not one of them.
5: No, it's emotive.
4: And secondly, like, it's kind of the point. You're meant to lose the run of yourself and ignore all the other signs that maybe you're there purely by chance. Like, you're supposed to get excited about this.
1: Enjoy it. Do you know what? I had this as an Arsenal fan all during the season. Every time there was a big win, people going, look at them, they're idiots, they're celebrating. Like I was up when Arsenal scored that winner in the last second, Max Dowman against Everton.
4: Yeah.
1: When he got to second goal, and he ran the pitch. I was jumping around. It didn't mean we'd won the league.
6: Is that not the point?
1: Yeah, I was enjoying that moment. I was hugging my son.
4: Shane, you got to keep them until.
1: But suddenly you're a fool now because you haven't won anything. Yeah, do you know what? I'm going to enjoy the journey.
4: Because sport is like, there's so much tension for those 90 minutes or however long that the celebration is the ultimate catharsis. Like, and it's so rare, particularly for someone like Owen Shane was making the point earlier on Lunchtime Live that half of the All-Irelands have been won by Kerry or Dublin combined. So any other county who gets the chance to win it, let alone a county who've been cursed for 75 years.
1: Andy Moran's point, the Mayo manager, who I thought he answered all that stuff really well. It's just like, people want to enjoy it. Let them enjoy it.
4: His line was class, saying no one lost a final because of hype. And I thought that's the best way of looking at it.
5: But also, what is it with the fun, please? Like, remember there was people giving out about the Scottish fans having the crack in the World Cup. And then I absolutely adored this, the Norway fans doing the rowing.
4: Yeah.
5: I loved the rowing. I actually went and sought videos of Vikings, pseudo-Vikings, rowing their way around American cities. Because it was just... I did, There was so much...
1: I love a good Viking lore.
5: Okay, they're very handsome as well. But I loved their enthusiasm. It reminded me a little bit of a weird Scandinavian haka or something. Like,
1: It was communal, it was
5: exactly,
1: fun.
5: Exactly, and celebrate.
6: It's part of the thing. It's
1: part of the link between the players and the crowd.
5: Yes, it's about expressing your membership of your tribe. Is it not a bit of that too, I think?
4: A little bit. And like, you compare it to some of the things that certain sections, not all of them by any means, but certain sections of the Argentina fans did after the World Cup, that was genuinely problematic with some of their statements and gestures. But also part of it is the fact that you're not meant to like it when someone is celebrating. That's, Like, if you lose and the other team get to celebrate, that's the trade-off. It is annoying. It's supposed to be annoying.
5: But I don't think that means that they shouldn't celebrate.
4: Exactly.
1: But there is a celebration.
4: You earned the right.
5: Oh, yeah.
4: Yeah.
1: They're going, how, you know, Did anyone?
5: I'm going to get a filthy look from the box now here. But did anyone think Mandy Moran was maybe saying enjoy the hype because he was thinking you're not going to win and you're not going to be celebrating afterwards?
1: No, I don't think so. By the way, I'm not sure. I totally agree with him that hype never lost an All Ireland final. I can think of a few.
4: I think
1: Dublin in '92 when everyone in the capital assumed they were going to beat Donegal, and Donegal did a number on him. I mean, I'm not sure hype has never been. Was hype not a factor for Cork last year in the hurling final? I think it might have been. Andy Moran is too clever and not to guard against that. But he's right. Fans can enjoy themselves.
6: That's absolutely literally the journey, isn't it? Like, I don't get the fun police either.
5: I also think that's the trade-off, that you invest in your team. You turn up to matches that are rainy and drizzly and miserable. You drive around. You bring your kids to matches. You spend money. You spend time. You do all that you get. And a lot of time, you're disappointed.
4: Mm.
5: So when it goes well,
1: enjoy it.
5: Why not?
4: Absolutely.
5: Is that not
1: I've never seen Bowes lift a trophy, but I have celebrated loads of times during
5: If and when they do lift a trophy,
1: Ciara, I'll start crying. I
5: won't see you for weeks. I'll have to shoulder this on my own. And that's fair enough, Shane.
1: It is.
3: This is the Best of News Talk. The best bits from the last 24 hours.
1: And welcome back to Winners and Sinners. Alison Curtis and Cameron Hill are still with us. Alison, any other business for us?
6: This is super nerdy now, so bear with me. The Euro notes are getting a makeover. And have you seen this, Cameron? No.
5: I haven't seen this either, so I'm quite interested.
6: Okay, so we can all have a say, guys. Just Google Euro notes changing and the first thing that comes up. So the public vote's on until the 21st of September. So the 5, the 10, the 20, 50, 100, and 200 are all going to be changed. Honestly,
5: we'll all know what the old 200, of course, looks like. Will we? I have no clue.
6: Exactly.
5: There was a 200.
1: So how many notes have you? We don't really use notes anymore.
6: I have to say, one of the 5 euro notes, there's like 7 options per note and vertical. I thought that would be interesting. So like not looking at it horizontally, but like vertically. Is honestly a piece of art. I encourage everybody to go and look at it afterwards.
5: It's the
6: 5 euro. So Maria Callas is going to be the face there, and each note has a person. So the 10 is Beethoven. There's Mary Curie, and Austrian novelist who won the very first. This is the 200 note, which we've never seen. First Nobel Peace Prize is Bertha von Suttner, and she's going to be on the 200. So loads of artists have submitted this. And they're actually truly, some of them really, really beautiful. And you can have your say. I just thought it's super nerdy, but maybe people want to have their say.
5: Well, I have to say, I didn't even know this was happening. I knew there was things like the passport was being reimagined and things like that were happening, but I didn't know this was happening. And I am that nerd. So
6: yes.
5: I think I may.
6: And I know this is radio and this is visual.
1: Nice.
6: Really beautiful. I know it's visual, but worth checking out.
1: The Euro notes, dare I say it, I find them a little bland. If you go back to the old punts, I mean, we had some absolutely...
4: Yeah. Oh, yeah.
1: Do you remember the Blasket Island one?
5: Yes.
1: And there was a Daniel
5: O'Connell
1: one. Who was
5: the woman on the with the head shawl?
1: Oh.
5: You know the one I mean?
1: I do.
5: Was that a one punt?
1: Yeah.
5: I probably only ever had about one punt.
4: Yeah.
5: Do you know what I mean? I probably didn't have any big...
6: I certainly didn't have 200.
5: Big denominations.
1: You were a doctor. You had big denominations.
5: Stop that old jet. I quite like, by the way, before we move on from the Euros.
6: I know, it's radio.
5: That's like an eagle or something.
6: So all of them have, there's like kingfishers, birds will feature in all of them. And the whole theme this time around is European culture. So things that, you know, certain buildings that represent across Europe and animals that are significant to countries.
5: And I must say, I do like the women that you've mentioned, Marie Curie and Maria Callas and whatever, because we have been underrepresented.
6: Well, that's the first thing I looked at.
5: Here, there,
6: ratio.
5: And everywhere, forever and a day.
1: Lady Lavery, Hazel Lavery was the person symbolizing Kathleen Ni Houlihan. So as a personification of Ireland.
6: Of Ireland.
1: Yeah.
6: But you're right, they were really glorious and now they can be again.
1: Okay,
6: lovely.
1: I like it.
6: Oh, yeah, that's a nice thought. Cameron, you're any other business?
4: I picked the Odyssey, mainly because much like the All-Ireland Final, I'm still trying to get a ticket to it. But everybody is raving about this film and really enjoying it, except if you're Elon Musk. But what I've really enjoyed about...
5: That makes me want to see it even more.
4: Yeah, great. Grist to the mill. But What I've enjoyed about how people have talked about the film is that they're just talking about the film in and of itself, that there's none of this thing that I really hate when something this influential and something that taps into the cultural zeitgeist is when it's, this is a very important film to watch, or it's important TV, or this is going to save cinema. And I just stop tacking that on.
5: Are you suggesting that that is pretentious?
4: Incredibly pretentious. Like when Keir Starmer was saying everybody should watch Adolescence, that TV show in secondary schools, and maybe actually fund a mental health service, and that might get a lot of the cracks covered there. But when someone calls this groundbreaking, or this is important and everybody should go see this, it's sort of like, go see it if you want to. I always think if you're hoisting all this prestige and ethos around a piece of art or culture, it takes away from it for me. Like, I will enjoy it for my reasons, but
6: that's exactly why I've never seen Titanic as well. Everyone told me to. But my problem with it is I'm very nervous about the time commitment.
4: The 3 hours plus without an intermission.
5: Yeah. It is long.
1: Long time.
5: Yeah, that was, I've said it before. I was halfway through Oppenheimer looking at my watch going, seriously, I have another 2 hours of this thing. And I already felt that
1: just invent the film already.
5: I felt like saying, wrap it up. I've had enough.
4: Like, you know what happens in Titanic, so you don't have to sit through the whole thing.
6: There's been many big blockbusters. People are like, go see it.
5: I saw Titanic when I was very young, and I was like kind of crying and a little bit from the beginning because I was already, I'm very suggestible, was kind of attaching to the characters, and I realized that they were probably all going to die. Like, everyone was going to sink. The ship was sinking and they didn't know. And I remember, like, before anyone else was crying, I was already crying. I like where you're coming from with this, Cameron.
1: I go 95% of the way with you.
4: Okay.
1: Where I slightly disagree, and I'm pretentious moi. this idea.
5: At least you know it.
1: I do think certain films are important for cinema because most cinema is absolutely rubbish. I hate the whole superhero nonsense that has taken over. So if a film comes along that's a serious drama, I kind of think that is important.
4: For sure, but that's why you have conversations and internet chat forums afterwards where you can talk with like-minded people about it instead of ascribing like Citizen Kane as this is the film and that's the whole thing and everyone's just going to have to subscribe to that viewpoint from here on in.
1: Fair.
4: So go see The Odyssey, but don't tell me it's important.
5: It's the fourth, I think, biggest opening box office weekend ever in the history of cinema. The other three, Shane, you'll be happy to know, was Deadpool 1,
1: Deadpool 2.
5: And Deadpool versus Wolverine.
1: Whatever.
5: Deadpool versus Wolverine.
6: Not my bad
4: One of
6: either.
4: These things is not like the other.
5: Gotta say, Deadpool's great, though.
1: Is this?
5: Yeah.
1: I don't
5: it's
1: know.
5: Very important.
4: It's important.
5: I can't just say important.
4: It's saved cinema.
1: You must see this film.
5: It's actually good fun.
1: Where do you stand
5: I'm very happy
1: one
5: to
1: film
5: be entertained.
1: This year, have it make it this one.
4: No.
1: Okay.
4: I like to see two films a year at least.
5: Are you revealing your inner rebel though? I wonder, Cameron, because I agree with you. When I'm told I should be doing something, I nearly want to not do it.
6: Don't tell me.
4: Same as when I'm.
5: And that's a personality type.
6: Oh yeah.
4: It's the same as when I'm recommended things because I hate when people say, you don't know me. I'll discover that on my own terms. You know, I'm not some digit man.
6: But do you make recommendations?
4: Oh, constantly.
5: Should people listen to you?
4: I actually
5: love that.
4: Because I'm a rebel and a hypocrite.
1: He never said he was consistent.
4: No.
1: Like, come on.
5: I actually love that. You don't know me.
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9: Thank you. See ya.
10: I feel like it's just that 50-50 game that everybody wants. There's no skill in it, it's just pure piggery.
11: If you want a box, say you want a box and we'll box. If you want to play football, say you want to play football and we'll play football.
9: Kieran, good to see you. That is a clip that we play out on the radio every single evening. If you want to box, say you want to box, and we'll box. It is one of the most iconic quotes in Irish sport. Did it just come to you in that moment? Did you have that natural poetry when you were an international rules player?
12: No.
1: Do you get royalties for that?
12: No. Don't get royalties for anything. That particular game, it was funny just the way it ended up. It was funny, Darma person gets all the blame, but it was two Kerry boys that were doing the boxing. Paul Galvin and Nathan O'Mahony were, the three of us got sent off that day. They sort of went after us three, they thought we'd fight back for some reason. So it was just after it, like just a wee bit annoyed because we had a good game against them down in Galway. And then it turned into a bit of a melee first thing. And so
1: it was, that was, there was a nasty streak to that one, wasn't there? Was Geraghty knocked out in the first minute or before the ball? Well, I got my ears mixed up. I might have.
12: Yeah, there was a couple of different things. I thought that was.
1: I went wrong. Yeah.
12: Yeah, the year we played them in Galway and then back up, and the press had a big thing about the Galway game being very sort of like calm and benign, and it wasn't. Like, it was probably the most physical game I had played in against Australia. Like, there was no fights, but it was very hard hitting. And like, the press went all out sort of saying it was very tame, but basically there was no fight. So like, first 30 seconds there was a fight and everybody then complained, so it's hard to know how to sort of do that. Like, I actually liked the game. I thought it was a very fast game. It was very quick, like, but that particular day, like, the thing about it then was that there was no consequences for anybody doing anything, so and the three of us sort of got taken out in the first few minutes, so
1: No 12-week bans back then?
12: No, there was no bans at all. It was great, but they just had a I always keep the boys going, like, I never get sent off, like, but that don't count, that one, so.
9: Kieran, you are officially back for 2027 with Armagh. On your side of things, was there much of a decision to be made about coming back?
12: There's always, it's hard, like, three kids at home, and I can't say my wife because she goes to the training with me, she's a physio on the team, but I love Armagh, I love football, and I suppose the reality is like, if they want me there, like, I'll probably always sort of stay about, like, but you know, in management, like, it's a wee bit different than playing. Like, in playing, like, you know, there's always a chance, like, to make people sort of like you and get on side. The only thing with management, you know, is when you start, like, there's a few don't like you, and when you finish, they all don't like you. you just make your peace with that.
9: It does feel, though, that might be different for you. Have more people ended up liking you in recent years because obviously you're an All-Ireland winning manager now compared to the first best part of 10 years?
12: I don't know. It's hard to say. I've got a habit of rubbing people up the wrong way. I've got very strong opinions, especially around football. It's my usual reason for not doing things like this. It gets me into more trouble than I can usually get out of. It's tough more on my family than it would be on me. As I tell everybody, I've got skin on me like a rhinoceros' ass. Like, so I'm used to it. Like, it's like water off a duck's back for most of it. But like, you know, my dad's here, like my sister, my brothers, like, and now my kids. Like, there's a lot of abuse that comes at you. Like over the years, you had a letter sent to the house. And luckily, they sort of intersect them now. You've rubbish tipped into the garden. Signs put outside mum and dad's house, all of that sort of stuff, and as well as the abuse you get from the sideline. But I've been lucky enough, nobody says it to my face yet, so that particular way of got away, but I'm getting older, so I am, so it's probably going
1: to
12: come.
1: Up to them. Have you changed much as a manager? I know it's silly asking that, but I'm sure there's a lot of managers early into their intercounty careers that will look at you, or maybe look at a John Kiley who's been there a couple of years, and try and learn from the template that you've built. Have you changed much since you first took over an intercounty team in Kildare back in the day?
12: Probably. Like, the first few years was tough because, not everybody thinks the same ways. Especially, like, you know, I got a wee bit obsessive about it when I was a player, especially about training. Like, and like, despite what people think, I don't think intercounty players train overly hard. So,
1: what do you mean?
12: I just don't. Like, pre-season's tough, but like, they train twice a week, Tuesday and Thursday, and weights. On a wedding, like, it's not mad, like.
1: But I'm sure you're together, as in, there's probably a mental toil, maybe.
12: Yeah, but you love it, like, you know. I can't get all that stuff, like, I think it's a pile of shit, but that's just, that's a personal opinion, as I sort of say. Like, you know, if you love something, like, you know, like, when I do jiu-jitsu, I see fellas train twice a day, like, and they carry their jobs and, like, they work. Same with fellas doing triathlons. Like, you know, anybody who's an Olympic athlete, like, the amount of training they do, they're nearly all amateur apart from, like, the grants they would get. So, like, I think playing inter-county football is a, you know, it's a pleasure to do it, being involved, and it's a pleasure for me. I think it's an honour also to represent your county. Like, they're telling you, you're one of the best in your county, and then you get to compete against the best in the country, and you get to test yourself, you get to see how good you can be. Like, how many things in your life can you get to do or to say that? Like, most of us live in a, you know, I suppose, a fog of mediocrity. Like, you know, we go into work, we do our thing. Nobody's ever trying to be, like, I'm not saying anybody, but in sport, you have that chance to be the best. Like, you have your chance to put yourself forward, that chance to step up and not step back. And I wish I could still do it.
13: I can imagine. The reason I ask you is, John Kiely has spoken a lot about November 15th being their starting point, technically, I'm sure. And they only had 5 days off over Christmas. So as a group, they've been with each other all the time. And I think we asked them about it after the Munster final, because Limerick know how to celebrate. They really know how to celebrate as a group. Of all the teams I've come across, like, their beers downstairs in the Hogan stand, like, straight away. They really celebrate together. They sit out in the pitch after matches together in a group with a couple of cans. They foster that togetherness. So they love spending time together. Yeah. Is that the key?
12: Yeah, and I think that's what being a team is, you know. And when I say those things, I'm not trying to be derogatory, like, to a lot of, like, there's some fellas, like, you know, play at a level and an intensity and train at that, like, but it's just not the same for everybody. But I think in life, when you go through it, it's, you don't get to be parts of that team. We all go to work and we're all part of teams as such, but they're more like working groups. Like, when you play a sport, like, you have a chance to be part of something really solid, something, like, you know, the people beside you want you to do well. You share a common goal, like, you share laughs, you know, you share a lot of hard times too, but you don't get those things when you leave sport, like, or not to the same degree.
9: At what stage do you learn that you're going to become All-Ireland contenders, Kieran? Is that something that you have in your mind from those first few years in the early 90s, or is it actually only as we venture towards the turn of the millennium that you start to reckon, geez, we can actually do this thing?
12: It's hard to say. Like, when I went in, like, I thought that's what we were there to do. Like, but I remember being told, because, like, Armagh never had won one before, and we hadn't won an Ulster title in a good while then. Like, and even with that, like, I think at that stage, so I was 89, like, 105 years, I think we had won 6 or 7 Ulster titles. And that was it. So when I started talking about All-Irelands, like, and even wasn't starting, you know, the boys were looking at me just thinking I was a wee bit, seriously, like, just go, like, that's not what happens here. But then in 92, our minor team got to the All-Ireland final. Paul McGrady, David Mars and Barry O'Hagan, Justin McNulty, Aidan O'Rourke was a sub in that. So it was a lot of those fellas. I actually came back. The great thing about those days is, like, when you were getting beat by teams in Armagh, you could play football in America for the summer.
13: Yeah, you spent a lot of summers in
12: there. Yeah, I did, unfortunately.
13: And I was in a bit of prep for Kieran McGeaney before, and it's like, from 92 to about 97, have you a couple of summers there, 4 in a row, is it?
12: Over in America?
13: Yeah, you had a good funeral.
12: I was there 90, 91, 92, 93, 94, 95 possibly too. I think it was 4 in Boston and 2 in Chicago.
13: A lot of football being played at.
12: Yeah, made a lot of good friends too, and learned how to socialise properly, like, you know. So it was harder than learning how to play football properly.
13: I think so, yeah.
12: So, yeah, like, I met those group. Like, I came home, and Brother Ennis had asked me to play a game against the minors. They played before the All-Ireland final, and he asked a group of us to play against that minor. And he said I was going to be picking up number 11. He says, young fella called Damon. He says, I want you to take it easy on him. You know, like, he's our best player, like, you know, and you know, don't be hitting him or don't be doing any of this sort of stuff. And I said, right, no bother. Like, and after the game, Brother Ennis comes over to me. He says, no, fair play, you took it easy on him. And I says, easy on him, I couldn't catch it. Like, he was playing. He was so physically strong for a young fella. But, like, when I met them that time, me beat them by a point. Like, Trevor Giles, I think, was on that.
13: 92,
12: yeah. Again, like, they just missed out. What seems to be our last story, missed out by a point. But I went down to the Regency Hotel afterwards where they were staying, and I spent the evening with them, and they were all talking about winning All-Irelands. And it was probably at that moment that I realised that it's those people here who actually could think the same way. Like,
9: what about the coaching and the mindset shift that you were getting from the coaches? Because we all remember Joe Kernan getting you over the line and that unbelievable success in 02, but that doesn't happen out of the blue. Like, when it comes to McAlinden and Canavan, what are they doing? How have they managed to shift the mindset from somebody who, from a team that's content enough to just mosey along to one who is determined to win the All-Ireland?
12: I use Brian McLendon as the like bogeyman stories for the players. So when Brian took over us, he was like a force of nature. Like that's really what started that sort of change. Like Brian just took no prisoners. Like him and Brian Cannon. Brian would have been the sort of good cop, but McLendon was always the bad cop. Like he just, like, you know, there's the old sort of story about the 10,000 hour mastery in like in sport, like that it takes 10,000 hours to be like a master at anything. But there's another thing called the Soviet Union one, they call the 10,000 egg, where you throw 10,000 eggs at the wall and see the 15 that don't break. They're your champions. Well, Brian was more that sort of era than he was at the coaching thing. Like, so
13: how would he break you?
12: He just, no matter what you could think of, he would say it to you. He would, like nowadays, if you said half of it, you'd end up in court. So he just, like, he'd
14: maybe
12: any, anything at all to break it. Because there's a famous meeting like within Armagh, like in 99. Like he was in there, like he changed things. But we Donegal beat us up in Bally Buffet in 99, and it was Martin McQuillan and Neil Smith and still were on the team, but we got beat and McLennan went mad after us, and we stayed in the change room, I would say, for about 2.5 hours. The person who was closing up actually threw the keys in through the window and told us to stay there. But things changed then, like, you know, the penny finally dropped with a lot of players, like what he was looking, and like the 3 years he had basically spent killing us, like, started to come out onto the team. Like, but I genuinely couldn't tell you half the stories, because he was just, no matter what you could think of, he could think of something worse. He really was the ultimate driving force. Like, and then, you know, he took us to back-to-back Ulster titles. And then Joe came in, and Joe would have been more like sort of like, what was it called, panache, and like, but brought Paul Grimley in with him. He was probably more like Brian, like, and just, you know, we were very unlucky under Brian, in fairness. The Cross were going through like a great period at the time, so we didn't have always got those Cross players on board. Like, but like in 99, like, Meath beat us by a point in Croke Park, and 2000 went to a replay against Kerry, went extra time.
13: Both, you know, semi-finals.
12: Yeah, like, and what do you call it? Like, so it was, they were. We were close, and then we got put out in the first round in 2000, but we had Galway here, we went on to win it in 2001. We actually trained in the Fane. We ended up being late for the match. Like, we only arrived at the pitch, was before 5 minutes. There was an old lady decided to park her car on the middle of the road, and she wasn't for budging or reversing.
13: Is she from Galway, was she?
12: I don't know where she was from.
13: Paddy mentioned earlier, he can remember that one, because he was a young fella back then going to games. Was it Meehan again in the rain? I know. Well, it wouldn't have been Meehan back then in the rain. That would have been a little later. It was it was in the rain that day. It was a qualifier, wasn't it?
12: Yeah, so, like, we brought it back. They went to a 7-1, like, lead, and we brought it back. I think we were coming out with the ball. I don't know. I remember sort of blaming one of the full-backs for it, like, but looking over back the game, like, I could blame myself for a lot of things too, but we gave the ball away just in that last moment. I think it was John Donnan actually jumped up and got the ball for an interception from a fist pass, and he got the ball down to Michael, I think, and he scored the winning point.
13: Do you have recall like that over those days?
12: Yeah, the ones we lost, so quite a lot.
13: Mm. Okay.
9: So from the two All-Irelands that you played in, would you have more distinct memories from 03 rather than 02 then?
12: Not really. Like, 02 was special, like, it definitely was. Like, again, no different than probably like over the last couple of years. We had a lot of bad luck as well in 89 and 2000 and 2001, like, you know, losing those games, like in 2000 or 99 against Meath, we lost Jared Reid in that last few minutes when we were ahead. Like, Diarmuid, like, had, you know, a couple of goal chances as well. Like, in 2000, we were actually a point ahead, and John Banning gave a free against us. There was lots of wee different things, and then the year we won it, like, we had a lot of luck. Like, a lot of things, like, you know, was it Roland McGarty, was it against Sligo? Like, it was true. Mm. One and one, like, with Benny, like, at the end of a game, like, there was a point in it, and he fisted it over the bar. by the way, you should look at the Kerry Golden years. He's won 3 All-Irelands fisting the ball into the net. So, but it's, so, like, yeah, like, you'd look back at all of those things, and he's, and it's funny, like, oh, sorry, Dara, wasn't it? Like, that I actually interviewed him for his first job for the GPA, like, and when I asked him at the end of it, I said, any questions? And he says, well, not any questions, but he says, since I let you win the All-Ireland by fisting over the bar, I think you should give me the job.
3: So. This is the Best of News Talk. Get more Best Bits with News Talk podcasts on the Go Loud app.
9: You mentioned the long kickouts a couple of minutes ago. Where do you sit on that at this stage of the year, having seen year two of the new rules?
13: Sure,
9: Piggery was the year of 2026. It was you who asked the question, was it?
13: He encapsulated it in one word. I don't know if you realised that it was going to go around the world when you said it, did you?
12: No, but like it was funny listening to everybody afterwards. Oh, he doesn't really mean that. He's plotting over here and he's doing this and he's doing that. Like, and I said, I wish. you know, but the thing is, for long kickers, because the ball is in the air for so long, like most presses, like they'll take the arc off everybody. It's very hard to get into the medium at the minute because the keeper still haven't got that kick out perfected yet, but they will. They'll perfect that kick out, so the medium is off, so the long, and then you have all these new teams like Meath, and everybody has stepped up because of their size along that back. Like, and it's one of Kerry's biggest like attributes, like they have, like, you know, like to Joe, like, you know, Mark Sullivan, like, you know, all of those like across the thing. So when you hit it out, they're going to be aggressive, and it's the same when you're kicking it to them. They can have like new isolated people on the sideline. They can have a whole lot of different stuff. So,
13: and if Pig read the bit that happens while the ball is in the air and we're all watching the ball, but there's a wrestling match on the ground, maybe.
12: It's not just that. Like, it's a competition. And again, like, you're not allowed to say this because it seems derogatory when you're on about players. The biggest thing you need as a footballer in any sporting arena is a combativeness, the competitiveness. It's not worth a pile of blue without it. Like, and like sometimes we overlook that. Like, you know, and you don't like say the obvious. Like, but David Clifford is a brilliant player. There's no doubt about it. But he's 6'3", 15 stone, and he's an aggressive man. Like, Michael Murphy's the same. Like, you know, Shane Comer, like, every team has one. Like, when you say this, it sounds as if it's you're being drugged, you're taken away from their skill. But without it, and I can assure you, I've been around the intercounty scene for 40 years, without it, you are nothing. And I mean nothing. You have to be able to win your own ball. You have to. And when you talk about another player sometimes like that, people say, oh no, like, so everybody's picking on him. It's not that. You watch their face when they're winning the ball and you'll see a beast.
13: What do you mean?
12: Just when they're going for it, the Murphys, the Conor Callans, the Shane Comers, like, those central points to a forward line, like, it doesn't matter what way you put it into it. Like, no, anybody can finish when it's put it on a plate. The key men are the fellas that can win it, like, when it's not theirs. And that's what I recognise most in people, like, is that combativeness, that competitiveness, because you have to want to win more than your opponent. You have to impose what you believe is your game plan on them, and you can't step back. You have to step forward every step of the way. And like, there's loads of players out there that with a lot of skill, but like, you have to be able to break lines. You have to be able to win that shitty ball. Like, and people mightn't like it, but Piggery's f***ing useful.
13: Can you breed that into a fella? Like, can you coach that?
12: No.
13: Did Mark Linden not do it for you? No.
12: Well, he finds the 15 eggs that doesn't break.
13: Okay.
12: You know, that's you can't put that in somebody.
13: You need to find them, boys.
12: Yeah.
9: So we're saying there's been a big misunderstanding all this time. Piggery is actually a term of endearment.
12: It is. Well, for me it is. For other people it mightn't be. Like, but, and again, when I say that doesn't mean you have to be physically superior than your opponent. Like, you could be a runner, you could be very athletic, you can run them into the ground, you can be smart. Rory Grogan, a very, very smart footballer, something like him. Like, you know, Paddy Clifford again, like, is all jinky. Like, he takes people like out, like, and he creates space somewhere else. It's not about just physicality, it's about the ability to impose your game on him.
9: Is the game better now than it was 2 years ago?
12: Well, there's no defence, so. But
13: a yes or no question.
12: I remember sitting down in the Ulster bar in Kerry, so it was. This is just last year with Donaghy's going away do.
13: Yeah.
12: And myself and McKeever.
13: It was up here, Donaghy's going away do.
12: No.
13: We had it here with Paddy and James. 10 points before the show.
12: That was only the pretend one. And myself and Brookie Keir McKeever. We're heading up to his house and says, no, sure, we'll go into Ulster Bar. So got the taxi drop us off at Ulster Bar first. And we sat in, we were having a couple of pints of Guinness, lovely pint Guinness, and like, it's beautiful, like, we were sitting down and who was it came in, like, a lot said them, so just one of the ex-Kerry players and his father came in and sat down beside us. And I was sort of saying they're on about the new rules, and McKeever could just see go. And I said, I don't think so. There's no defence and all this here. We talked about half an hour and you could see the two boys getting madder and madder and madder like this here. And eventually, like, you know, they lifted the points and went out. And Brookie turns around and says, you couldn't have kept your mouth shut for f***ing 30 minutes. So I'm going to just keep my mouth shut for this one.
9: Well, like, I do think there's merit in the argument. Like, to use an example from a different sport. And look, he got lambasted for this. But after the what was it, Bayern Munich against Paris Saint-Germain in the Champions League, Kenny Cunningham was talking about the fact that this is actually not proper football because there's no defence on show. And he actually preferred Juventus against AC Milan in the 2003 Champions League final. Like, that may have been jumping the shark a little bit in terms of that example.
14: No, like it's
9: merit in defence means something argument.
14: Again, the best thing I think about the new rules is that everybody's talking about it in a positive way. And I love Gaelic football, and I think it's the best sport in the world, and I'm delighted that everybody's loving it again. So, notwithstanding any of that, that's the most important thing, regardless of my opinions or anybody else's opinion. But I do believe that it's not a real sport if it's just attack. Like, it's like saying, if you have a knockout punch in your boxer, but if somebody hits you, like, you're going to fall on the ground. Like, you know, you have to be able to defend as well. So listen, it's, again, before everybody hates me for it, it's an opinion. It's just an opinion. That's it.
13: We are very new into this new era, obviously, and things will evolve. You mentioned the keeper and their kickouts will evolve. Like, Mayo's defence was probably rightfully lambasted early in the championship over a couple of things. But the last two games in Croke Park, the amount of turnovers they forced, they've gone one-on-one, they've gone man-on-man a lot. Kerry obviously have a very effective defensive system as well.
14: Yeah, but the more

0: like it encourages defenders to actually push out and actually, you know, make the tackle without being sort of coming back into it. So like the game will evolve, there's no doubt about it. Like, and like defenders, like you know, as I said, the pace and like the dexterity and the skill level of players is changing all the time, and maybe as the space is getting used to, things will change and it'll come back to that as well. Like, I don't know, but listen, I'm enjoying it like at the minute, but I've always enjoyed Gaelic football, and as I said, like, to me the most positive thing is the way everybody's talking about it. If they love it, I'm happy.
1: Further change, are you curious about what that might actually bring to things, or have we pushed the boat out far enough at this stage?
0: I'd like just for the rules that we have to be a bit set. Clearer.
1: Oh, clearer.
0: Yeah.
1: So, like, which ones?
0: All of them.
1: Right.
0: Like, so the only rule that we have that everybody's clear about is the hooter. And the refs hate that one, so I don't know.
2: Yeah, the hoot. We may as well get into it, will we, on? In a skein. 3 seconds to go. I'm not sure does everyone in the room know it, but because there was only a couple of thousand people in a skein that day. But somebody, the loud PRO actually got on the PA system that day. Did you hear that at the time?
0: Yeah.
2: Loud PRO actually got on the PA system and roared, as Sam Mulroy gets the ball in his hands, "Shoot!" And I come out over the stadium, in the stadium, didn't I?
0: Yeah, well, it was more like Sam had been holding the ball well for a while, just at the top of the arc, and it was going down that Joe McElroy was on him. But when it came to the, like I'm assuming he was the person who was doing the buzzer, because that's...
2: No, he wasn't.
0: Well, no?
2: He was just sitting beside it and he flicked on the speaker.
0: All right, so, like, he was shouting, "Shoot, shoot, shoot," as it hit or went past 70 minutes. So, but listen, these are the things, like, we made a lot of mistakes before that, so I'm not clinging to that one.
2: The season changed in that moment. Obviously, you're then drawn Kerry and Clarny a week later. I don't know, I didn't think you looked yourselves a week later. It felt like you lost it in those couple of minutes in Inishkeen, the season itself.
0: Yeah, listen, it's the system itself is lopsided, like, you know, it always has been. I know people think it's a competitive arena, but you know my feeling on this here, like...
2: Yeah, everyone else.
0: I'm just going to dislike me more for this one. Everybody thinks it's competitive, but the Dublin and Kerry, as far as I'm aware, have been in 82% of the All-Ireland Finals. They've won 54% of them. So if you look at down south, like, in order to win in All-Ireland, if you look at Connacht, which maybe could change this thing, it's the last team to win it was Galway, which is 25 years ago in 2001. Before that, it was Mayo in the 50s. In Clare, I'd say Kerry, the last team to win it was Cork in 2010. Before that, it was Clare in the 30s. And if you go into Leinster, it was Dublin, the last team to win it was Meath in 1999. So the last before that was Louth in the 50s. So if you take basically outside of Dublin and Kerry, like, the chances of winning the All-Ireland over the last 30 years is slim.
2: Very slim.
0: And
2: I think, yeah.
0: You know, like, there's so many factors when you're involved in management, like, you know, you see it, like, and it's not just as simple as always having better footballers, like, and coaches and stuff like that. Like, finance plays a huge part of the time. And the system is better now, because it used to be, like, when you got beat in May or June, like, you were out for 3 months or 4 months, and these teams were getting better, like, 4 months every year that you weren't. And then when you went back, like, a couple of weeks early, depressed, McGeady's training in December. F***ing terrible, like, what's he doing? And, like, you're sort of trying to catch up, but now at least the teams are going out around the same sort of time. So there's so many different factors in it, you know, there's cultural aspects, environmental aspects, in terms of, like, you know, Kerry comes from a Harlan province, like I'd say, like, so, like, every time, you know, I remember going to Na Féina, like, I love my time down in Dublin, but, like, Noel Amurica was a Kerry boy, he'd come up and he had joined the panel, and I remember in our first meeting, like, Pillar was sitting chatting to him, and he says, like, you know, what position do you like playing? "Oh, I don't mind playing anywhere. I can play anywhere in the team." And he says, "Well, any particulars?" "No, I can play anywhere." "What foot do you kick with?" "No." "What do you mean?" "Well, what foot do you kick with?" He says, "I don't get the question." He says, "What foot do you kick the ball with?" "Both." They just have this inner confidence, because nearly everybody's played for a Kerry minor team, so they've won something.
2: Yeah.
0: So they have this innate winning thing about them, like, they just believe always that they're going to win something. Like, you know, you could hear earlier on there from James, like, you know, like, "Are we going to win?" "Yeah."
2: They also never stop playing football.
0: No,
2: like, James will be playing O'Donoghue Cup. It's not named after James, by the way. Until December, like.
0: Yeah.
2: And it means so much to them.
0: Oh, yeah, but Kerry, like, this my wife's from Kerry.
2: And do you say this when you're down in Ballymun?
0: Oh, yeah, I learned, like, more I keeps giving out to me about, like, you know, just watch

0: to myself, there's a coffee shop just not too far from our place, and we're playing Dublin, was this, I think it was back 2018 or something like that there. And I was sitting there having my coffee, like, and it was coming up, and it was coming over, like, and, you know, they were sort of saying, what do you think of Sunday? And he said, I don't know, I think Dublin just had the stronger team, better bench. And then they walk away. So this happened about five or six times. And so the next person came over, he was actually like a friend of the family, so he owned a sports shop opposite the coffee shop. He came over and said, Ken, what do you think? I think Kerry's going to do it. Ah, Jesus, hey, you know your football, don't you? So I've learned to maybe not just be as opinionated in Kerry. It's a bad place to have strong opinions, like you're always on the back foot.
1: You do get upset when you back against them, or you suggest that they might... You know,
0: I wouldn't say they get upset, you. Like they just go, listen, we have 36 All-Irelands here. Yeah. That's your argument over.
2: Yeah. Kieran, do you look back on 2026 as a successful one? I mean, the Ulster Championship surely defines it as such.
0: Listen, for us, like, I'm only sort of coming out of hiding. I'm not good at losing, so I'm going away with a hibernation. So when I was looking back, and I didn't like it, but as you get a bit of separation, like, we've had a tough year, like, in terms of, like, you know, we haven't had Rain, Niall Grimley, Soupy, Jimmy Shane McPartland, Conor Mackin, Kieran Mackin, Conor O'Neill. And then, like, for the beginning of the season, we hadn't Graydon, Rory, Paddy Burns, like, Anna Murray. We'd lost a lot of players, like, you know, a lot of players. And so, you know, we were forced into playing a lot of the new players. But in retrospect, like, the game time that gave, not just the fellas on the pitch, but, like, a lot of the fellas who were playing, like, in the A versus B games, like, we have four or five young fellas, like, at under 20 level that are really good too. So, like, to be able to stay in Division 1, like, which is ultra competitive, and, you know, like, hold our own, and, like, there wasn't really any game that we didn't, like, I think every game, bar the Donegal game, like, that we lost was only by a single point, like, so we were very competitive, and we had a good run in the Ulster Championship, and, like, the only sort of game that we sort of really let ourselves down in was the Kerry game, like, and even then we had chances. So, looking back at it, I'm happy in the fact that, like, we stayed in Division 1, we won Ulster Championship, we haven't done, like, in 18 years. We introduced a lot of new young players, but now we have to see, like, what this, like, can they stick it out, like, because, again, like, Division 1 is going to be very tough next year, and just to see. So, yeah, we had a decent year. Am I happy? No. But that's just one of the things that, like, you know, being part of a small county, like, the reality is you're going to have a lot more bad days than good days, like.
2: On the small county thing and trying to get over the hurdle, maybe at the first time of asking, a lot of this Mayo crew this weekend have never played in an All-Ireland final. It's similar to your Armagh team in 2024 and indeed similar to your Armagh team in 2002, getting to the All-Ireland for the first time and getting over this notion that you need to get the experience first before you actually have to win it. How difficult a thing is that for a team to come along at the first try and actually come away with the canister?
0: It depends very much on the mentality of the team and how it's being, I suppose, nurtured. Like, it's, you can put too much pressure on the fellas for it. Like, you know, we try to sort of protect the players and let them get on. The most important part for them is actually playing to their ability, like, you know, whether that's going to be enough or not. Like, so I think Andy's doing a good job. I think he was right. Like, you know, let the supporters go mad and let them have their good time, but, like, he'll protect the players, and I think he's done a good job of that. Like, Kerry do have that experience. Like, you know, the reality is they only start nearly get going come quarter final stage. Like, a lot of them have played in All Ireland finals, but it's hard to always measure. Like, you know, Mayo was going to be very hungry for it, you know, because they haven't won one and that there, but, like, that's the thing that Kerry have in their corner. Like, they want to win four, they want to win five, they want to win six. So there's going to be a different, I think just from what I've seen to date, like, you know, Mayo was getting it right. Like, they know, as I said, to have a free swing, and, like, and I think that's the way they need to go into it. Like, they just need to have no inhibitions, because the biggest regrets you have in sport are the things that you didn't try rather than the things that you did.
2: There's one last thing before we go to break that I want to ask on that front, because you've spoken about Kerry and Dublin having the lion's share of titles. How does that inform what you're saying to each other at halftime in the 2002 All-Ireland final when you're down by what? 4 points, and that idea of Kerry notching up whatever a 33rd All-Ireland at that time, to the neutral observer and to the pundits on television that day, looked like to be a foregone conclusion. How do you reverse that inevitability?
0: Well, like, the first thing is, like, you can't worry about your opponent. Like, there's only so many things you can control. And the one thing you can't control is what they do, but you can control what we do. Like, we wouldn't see 4 points as a big thing. Same nowadays, it's like 8 or 9 points isn't even a big thing anymore. So that's not the the story that you're telling them. Like the story you're telling them is that, like, listen, like, if you hit 2 scores in a row here, like, it's game on. You know, like, you get the first score, or, like, you know, like, you give them different points. They can only hold up to about 2 or 3 points of information at halftime. So, like, what you give them has to be effective. Like, and, like, you know, based on what you know, like, you might have 30 points of information, but what you're trying to affect more is the psychology of the situation, like, in terms of what they can control rather than your opponent. That doesn't always land. Like, sometimes you don't get it right. Like, sometimes you do.
1: Do you remember being inspired at halftime?
0: I do.
1: Why?
0: Different times. That particular All-Ireland final was Andre McCann. Like, I know people talk about, like, Joe and the medal, but to me it was, like, we called him Lazarus because he never spoke. So when he did, it sounded like somebody had woken up from the dead. And like, he spoke to Aisling McConville that particular day about, like, the penalty, like, and, you know, gave him away and told the rest of us to sort of, like, buck up. So, like, It wasn't the fact of what he said, it was basically how he said it. You know, again, like, at halftime, you have to understand, like, you know, we're sort of energy beings, and, like, you're trying to lift that. Like, that was one of the things, like, in the Kerry game, like, getting 2 sucker punches in a row from 2 goals that we hadn't given away. That was the biggest thing. It wasn't like even at that time, like, we had the breeze in the second half. We were still weren't in a bad position, but we were just flat. Like, and it was very hard to get it going. And I suppose, truth be told, like, that's my job to try and get them going on a field at that. Like, so, but there's so many different things that can happen. Like, the psychology of halftime. Like, and I know some people do it, but I don't think you ever know until you're actually in the situation. Like, you have to read the room. You have to read the players. You have to see what's happening. Like, all the different things.
1: Just before we go to the break. That moment at the end, in 02, not 24, but in 02, when you finally do win that first All-Ireland, I remember asking you before about what you tried to say to the... There's an unbelievable video, and it's Wencrow Park. It's probably 3:25 p.m. It's Wencrow Park. It's at its loudest nearly. You're trying to talk to the team in a huddle before the game. And I think you're talking about just win that first ball, that first battle. But the moment at the end, when you get the job done, you've just beaten Kerry. What is that like?
0: Those moments are hard because you're emotionally sort of drained from the game. The two biggest moments for me in 2002 was I was actually living up in Castleknock at the time, and was it the Wednesday or the Thursday? Past Thursday, I think I had the Sam Maguire, and typical single male, like, you know, there's no curtains, like, so just the blinds. But, like, I woke up at 4 o'clock in the morning, and the moonlight shining through, and it was on the Sam Maguire. And I'll never forget that moment. It was like a habit, you know, like, eventually. So it was the first time that I actually allowed myself to feel that, like, you know, that, like, achieve something. And the second time was the Saturday night afterwards. It was Darren Marsden's stag night. We were down in Sligo. And I remember looking down the dance floor. Our whole team was there. Like, they were just going bananas, having a crack, and you're just thinking, like, this is what it's all about. Like, it's just, like, the journey is the big part of it, but it's nice getting to the destination.
1: It's some road from 89 to 02, but from 89 to 2027 next year, it's been some life in Gaelic football so far. Kieran, thanks for chatting to us so far.
0: Yes.
2: Absolutely. We're going to have Kieran back out for...
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5: Good morning, I'm Jane McNamara. Around 200,000 people have been evacuated from their homes as wildfires sparked by heat waves rage across France and Spain. Central Spain's been one of the worst hit areas, with authorities declaring a national emergency after 2 fires merged in Madrid. 2 blazes west of Bordeaux have seen thousands of people flee tourist hotspots on the French Atlantic coast. Julien Rado was told to leave his home.
6: We were evacuated, I think it was around 2 a.m. The flames were behind the house, then they were receded, and now I don't know. I just don't know. We're just waiting for news.
5: One person has died following a two-vehicle collision in County Cavan yesterday evening. The incident happened on the OR-162 near Lough Sillan and Corclare in Shercock. Emergency services attended the scene along with Gardaí. The road will remain closed for a forensic investigation, which is expected to be carried out today. Local diversions remain in place. A 25-year-old woman appeared in court last night, charged in connection with the interception of a viable bomb in County Monaghan. Law student Isabella Perry Sullivan was remanded in custody with consent to bail. Daniel Pitcher reports.
7: Gardaí stopped Miss Perry Sullivan on the N2 in Carrickmacross on Wednesday and searched the car she was driving. Trim District Court last night heard a bag containing Semtex, a detonator and a timing power unit was found on the rear seat. Her solicitor said that she had been asked to bring the bag to Northern Ireland and was unaware of its contents. Bail was set with an independent surety of €15,000 along with daily signing, passport and curfew conditions. Miss Perry Sullivan of Abbeylands Park in Clane County, County Kildare, is due before Monaghan District Court on Monday.
5: Footballer Roberto Pico Lopez is being celebrated with an official homecoming event in Dublin. It follows his dramatic run with Cape Verde at the World Cup finals, which garnered international attention. The Crumlin native will be celebrated at his schoolboy club this afternoon. That's it for now. More in an hour.
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5: Generally cloudy today with limited sunny spells. Patchy rain and drizzle will spread from the northwest through the day along with some mist and hill fog. Some southeastern areas will stay dry. Highest temperatures of 15 to 21 degrees. 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

0: It's the TED Radio Hour from NPR. I'm Manoush Zomorodi. And on the show today, Paradise Lost and Found. And for Richard and Zeta Gore, paradise is a real place. They found it, and they moved there in 2018.
1: We enjoyed the small town, lots of trees, and, you know, fresh air up above the valley.
2: We loved the house we had just picked out. We remodeled a few things on it, and it had just become the house of our dreams.
0: Paradise is Paradise, California, a town that at the time had about 26,000 people, surrounded by dense, forest-covered canyon in the Sierra Nevada foothills. And with a name like Paradise.
1: There's a lot of jokes about it. You're now ascending into paradise. And when we go to our sons, we tell them we're now descending out of paradise to come down to the valley.
0: But then in November 2018, just 7 months after the Gores moved into town, they got a phone call.
2: We'll never forget.
1: To this day, I remember looking out the window of our bedroom and noticing that it looked kind of overcast. And I said, that's strange. I don't recall it, you know, being any clouds, but I didn't pay any attention. And then at about 7:45, our son called and said, did you know your town is on fire?
0: Just west, a faulty electrical line had started a small fire. That, combined with the bone-dry brush from California's ongoing drought, coaxed that small fire into a massive blaze that quickly descended on Paradise. But of course, the Gores didn't know any of this at the time.
2: We saw the sky, we saw the ashes. We were told that we should leave, but we didn't think it was urgent because we didn't see any flames at that time.
1: And we said, okay, we need to evacuate, but we'll be coming back. Our home will be fine.
0: Zeta and Richard packed up a few clothes and drove off. But they quickly hit gridlock and things got serious.
1: Yeah, then the wind started kicking up. That's when ashes are flying around and embers, hard to breathe, explosions are happening all every minute or two.
2: And then people were saying, there's a house on fire just up the road, and we're then hitting us, wow, this is gonna be bad.
1: In a matter of a few hours, the entire town was inundated, and it was absolutely that feeling in our guts. We absolutely thought we were going to die, and we're both praying, and I said, look, we're not going to die sitting in our car in the road.
0: They pulled over and hiked down into a canyon. They ended up walking over a dozen miles to another town where their son could finally come and pick them up. Richard and Zeta were exhausted, but fine. Their house, however, was not.
1: Nothing, no feeling compares to the feeling about a week later when the sheriff escorted us up there to our property and we pulled up and got out of the cars and stood there at our burned out remains.
2: Couldn't hold back the tears.
1: Yeah, that was very emotional.
0: Paradise. The word evokes lush, abundant beauty, a refuge from harm. But is it futile to search for anything idyllic when we live on a warming planet that feels less at peace than ever? Today on the show, Paradise Lost and Found. Ideas about looking for utopia and coming to terms with reality. So back to Paradise, California. 18,000 structures were destroyed in 2018. 85 people died. At the time, it was the deadliest fire in modern U.S. history. That was until the fires in Maui just 5 years later.
3: This risk is increasing, and if we don't get our act together, we're going to have more paradises. We're going to have more Santa Rosas. We're going to have more Lahainas. We're going to have more Marshall fires like the one they had in Colorado.
0: This is George Whitesides. He's the founder of a new organization that's working to help local governments in California manage fires better and stop mega fires like the one in Paradise from happening in the first place.
3: 8 of the 10 largest mega fires in California history have happened over the last 5 or 6 years. Partly that's due to global warming, but But it's also due to how we've been managing the forests. And I think that's kind of a crucial piece, that over suppression over the course of many decades has created conditions akin to almost a bomb in our forests. And we really need to defuse that bomb by managing our forests and our wildlands in fundamentally different ways. Many people feel overwhelmed by this situation. I know I did.
0: George Whitesides continues from the TED stage.
3: So, 2 years ago, I closed a chapter of my life in aerospace, and I started a new journey to see if I could understand the wildfire crisis better and what could be done about it. I started working with leaders from firefighting, entrepreneurship, science, tribal communities, and together we co-founded an organization called Megafire Action, whose sole purpose is to solve the megafire crisis. The path forward has three solutions. The first is fire-adapted communities. The second is resilient landscapes. And the third is innovative fire management.
0: I mean, we've seen these really dramatic scenes of wildfire just ravaging towns. But you say that the first steps people need to take to protect their homes, it's actually pretty straightforward.
3: Yeah, sure. In fact, it could be as simple as individual homeowners doing the work that is required to make their home more resilient to wildfire. So like on the cheaper side, you know, everyone can clear out the 5 or 10 feet immediately around their home from brush and shrubs and plants, basically. That makes a big difference. Everyone can put metal screens in their eaves and vents around their home so that when a big fire comes through and embers start blowing, you know, at high speed, they don't blow through into your attic and burn your home down from the inside out. Other things are more expensive. Like, it's really great if you can have a roof that is made of something that's fire resistant. Those make a huge difference, arguably up to 50% of your risk is, you know, what those materials are. And we have a huge interest to having everybody in that community take these steps, particularly those around the perimeter, because if you can protect some of those outer boundaries, then you have a way of reducing the risk that that fire penetrates deeply into the city. The second solution is resilient landscapes. And if you take one lesson from this talk, it's this. In order to solve the megafire crisis, we need to bring our Western landscapes back into a healthy balance by reducing the overgrown brush and trees in the wildlands and the forest. Here, we're finally starting to take to heart the wisdom of the indigenous peoples of the Americas, who knew that fire was a natural part of the landscape and who introduced low-intensity fire, good fire, on a regular basis at the right times. When this is done well, as around the communities of South Lake Tahoe, then it can actually divert a megafire as bad as the one that they experienced in 2021.
0: I mean, there might be some indigenous people who hear you say that and think, yeah, no kidding that you need to be having prescribed burns, I think is what they call it, right? Like, this is something that's some populations have been doing for centuries.
3: Yeah, thousands of years. And there are now, you know, many places that are working on this stuff. And, you know, a great example is the area immediately around South Lake Tahoe, you know, which spent on the order of over $100 million on forest treatments. And that's a hopeful example of a situation with the Caldor fire where you had this terrible, huge mega fire bearing down on South Lake Tahoe. But those forest treatments were credited by some as sort of giving the firefighters enough pause, bringing the fire intensity down enough, they were able to keep it from tearing through South Lake Tahoe. You know, where you don't do that work, and actually as part of that same fire, some of those treatments weren't done, and actually there were communities that were lost in that fire, tragically.
4: What we need is innovation and technology that can rapidly detect and assess fire, and then quickly put it out when it gets bad. Here we need to look at the example of the Quick Reaction Force of Southern California, which is really designed in some ways for these toughest days. The QRF is a public-private partnership, which now has 3 Chinook helicopters. These are the big ones with the 2 rotors on the top. And each of them can drop up to 3,000 gallons of water on a fire, day or night, and they can do it very precisely. They can also refill up to 6 times an hour, so they can bring a lot of mass to the problem. Over the course of 2 years of demonstrations, the QRF has demonstrated that this model has great potential, that in fact, if you can bring a lot of fire management resource to a fire very quickly, you can get on top of fires before they get big and unmanageable. We can build a world in which communities are resilient to wildfire and in which forests are brought back into a healthy balance. So let's get to work, let's learn from fire, and let's build a resilient, sustainable future.
1: We were not going to go back to paradise at all. And it actually took us, I'd say almost about a year to decide.
0: Again, Richard and Zeta Gore.
1: We had a clean slate. We were starting from scratch. We could virtually move anywhere.
0: But after scouting out towns in Utah, Arizona, and Idaho, the Gores decided to go back to paradise and rebuild. The area has new building codes. The town also has a new early warning system. And they say it feels good to be home.
2: I did not feel there was any high risk of fire anymore. Everything was so burned. And I actually was proud to go back and rebuild the city, you know, try and heal.
1: We actually enjoy the geography better now because it's not so overgrown with trees and underbrush. You know, a lot of that has been burned off, and then there's more open sky. We can actually see our neighbors across the way now. It seems, at least to us, that there's a lot more community and camaraderie now since the fire, that those that have stayed and are rebuilding have, you know, really banded together and bonded. And it's really much more of our town feeling now than just a town before the fire.
0: Many thanks to Richard and Zeta Gore of Paradise, California. And that was George Whitesides. He's the co-founder of Mega Fire Action. And since we spoke, he's been elected to the U.S. Congress representing California. You can see his full talk at TED.com. On the show today, Paradise Lost and Found. 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I'm Manoush Zomorodi, and we'll be right back.

0: It's the TED Radio Hour from NPR. I'm Manoush Zomorodi. Today on the show, paradise lost and found. Ideas about our search for utopia.
1: You know, I've been lucky enough to go to many of the idylls that we might think of as paradise, from the Seychelles to Tahiti to Bali.
0: This is writer Pico Iyer.
1: And I remember when I was in my 20s, I flew through the day and through the night, and I arrived in Bali, and I woke up, and there was this golden morning all around me, and there were these smiling, kind people bringing me fresh fruit and tea to enjoy on the terrace of my bungalow. Down this palmy little lane was a golden beach of my dreams. And I thought, this really is paradise. But then night fell, I heard the weird jangly sound of the gamelan orchestras in the distance. Wild dogs were barking. And apart from anything, I thought, even if this is paradise for me, it's probably not for the locals. They're working so hard to make me and other visitors comfortable. And then it also made me think, because I was living in New York City, well, if the wonderful Balinese people around me were to arrive in Manhattan tomorrow, they'd probably think that's paradise, which it wasn't for me working in Midtown on 25th floor office. And so it was a nice way at an early stage in my life of realizing how much paradise is a projection and often an illusion. And then thinking about what lay on the other side of them, and not in the realm of fantasy, but very much in the heart of reality.
0: Pico is a novelist, essayist, and he's best known for writing about his travels. He thought often about this idea that paradise is just a fantasy. But it wasn't until he was stuck at home during the pandemic that he decided to explore it further.
1: I think, like pretty much everybody across the globe, I was in this state of uncertainty and close to grief, feeling death breathing around the corner, and wondering how I could find hope and light and inspiration, even in the middle of this difficulty. And I thought, if I can go to places of conflict and difficulty and find something that sustains me even there, maybe that will give me a hope that can take me even through a global pandemic and all the other challenges life is sure to throw up.
0: Yeah, you write, after years of travel, I'd begun to wonder what kind of paradise can ever be found in a world of unceasing conflict, and whether the very search for it might not simply aggravate our differences. We are talking about a very sort of philosophical approach that you took, which led you all around the world.
1: Exactly. From Iran to North Korea and war-torn Kashmir to war-torn Sri Lanka and Varanasi. And as you say, all the places that are not the ones that instantly come to mind.
0: Pico Iyer continues from his book, The Half-Known Life.
1: The natural place to embark upon such an inquiry seemed to be the culture that had given us both our word for paradise and some of our most soulful images of it. The old Iranian term, paradija, had been brought into Greek by Xenophon when he'd served as a mercenary in Persia. And for centuries, Persians, as most residents of Iran were then known, had cultivated detailed and ravishing visions of paradise in their walled gardens as emblems of enticements towards the higher garden that awaits the fortunate. But what gave particular power to the world's largest theocracy right now was that so many competing visions of paradise seemed to be crisscrossing every hour here with furious intensity.
0: So you begin your search for paradise in Iran, a place that you visited, I should say, before the war that's been going on. And you write that in Iran, there are these competing visions of what paradise even is. What are those visions?
1: Exactly. The ruling clerics in Iran currently have a very precise notion of paradise. They believe that paradise belongs only to the faithful and most of all to those martyrs who give their lives to Islam. And of course, so many of the Iranian citizens have a very different notion of paradise. I think much more worldly one, taking place behind closed doors of maybe sex and drugs and rock and roll and all the delights of the earth. And meanwhile, I think both the rulers and the regular citizens are quoting the great Sufi poets like Rumi and Hafiz, who remind us that paradise exists only within. So Iran seemed like the perfect convergence of many different ways of thinking about paradise, and maybe a way of reminding me that sometimes it's notions of paradise that get in the way of our finding it.
0: Let's talk about the young man who you ended up spending time with.
1: Yes.
0: He had his own notion of paradise, and it was a really surprising example. Can you share it?
1: Yes. I mean, my very first night in Iran, in the great holy city of Mashhad, I had spent a wonderful day seeing the official sites with my guide and my driver, but I wanted to see the place unchaperoned.
0: To do so, Pico politely sent his guide and driver to dinner, saying he was going to turn in early. But instead,
1: I slipped down to the taxi desk in the hotel of my lobby, and I asked them if they could find somebody to take me into the heart of town. And very quickly, a young man, very friendly, in his late 20s, speaking pretty good English, led me off into his battered compact.
2: "You come for the festival?" he asked. "Festival? This week," the driver explained. "The anniversary of Imam Reza." 5 million people had gathered from every corner of the Shia world, he said, from Yemen and Pakistan and Beirut and Iraq, from all the provinces of Iran, to mark the auspicious occasion. As we pushed through a tiny entrance behind a wall of bodies, all we could make out was celebration.
0: This driver took Pico through busy streets to a mosque in the heart of Mashhad, which is actually the largest mosque in the world, with 7 huge marble courtyards, and at the center, a shrine to Imam Reza, the saint that was being celebrated.
2: The crowds here were so intense that little boys were being passed from shoulder to shoulder so they could arrive at the front and kiss the golden grill behind which lay the saint. A man wailed and a great sound rose up around us. More than 30 million pieces of silver on the walls and chandeliers turned us all into a shiver of reflections. I was humbled as I moved among the sobbing bodies. Men were running their hands down their faces and weeping as at their mother's funeral. More people pressed in, and the whole crowd seemed to sway and tremble as if we were truly part of a single massed body. I'd lost contact by now with my driver, but then I caught sight of him across the room.
1: And I saw that there were tears in this young driver's eyes. His hand was on his heart. And he was literally moving backwards, walking backwards, so he would never present his back to the long dead saint. And I thought, my goodness, this is a perfect image of Islamic piety. But then when we were out of the shrine and walking back towards his car, he started telling me about his wife, who was a blonde Yorkshire woman waiting for him in England and expecting their first child. And then he told me that he had paid a human trafficker $2,500 to smuggle him into England in the back of a truck, breathing through a tube so he wouldn't be detected.
0: Wow.
1: And then he told me how the British government had very generously given him a court-appointed lawyer and translator, and they had worked night and day for 3 years in order to win him asylum in Britain.
0: Wow. So this taxi driver has this harrowing journey to start a new life, and yet he was back.
1: Yes. In other words, he'd risked his life to flee Iran and to make a new life for himself in England. And yet, having done that,
3: every single summer, he stole back into Iran to see the hometown and the mosque and most of all, the mother that he loved so much. So having risked his life to flee Iran, he risked his life every single year to come back to Iran. And it made me think that as long as he'd been in Iran, everything outside Iran, such as Britain, seemed like the great paradise that he aspired to. But having made a lovely new family life for himself in England, suddenly he remembered all he was missing. A part of him and a part of paradise lay in the place that he'd run away from. And maybe the paradise that he was creating for himself was a collage. I suppose it was also a reminder to me that for most of us, our full contentment and realization probably never comes from just one place. It comes from the many places that mean a lot to us and that we love.
0: I mean, it's an archetypal story convention, right? From Dorothy and the Wizard of Oz to what I think many of us experienced during the pandemic, for those of us who were lucky enough to actually enjoy the stopping of the constant movement and just be home. And it felt like, oh, I neglected my own little corner of paradise that actually was right here in my living room.
3: Exactly. There's always this sense of a better world, a better life, a better self out there. And I think that's an exciting sense because that's what gives us the energy for aspiration and for not being complacent or too comfortable with the world we have. But I think we have to remember that to some extent, it's an illusion. And I think just as you suggested, I'm guessing quite a few people realized, wait a minute, there's beauty right down the street. And I think as much as anything, the thought of paradise is a way of reminding yourself how lucky you are, how little we want to take for granted.
0: That encounter with his taxi driver taught Pico that different and competing notions of paradise can exist even within one person. He ends his journey with a trip to India, where his parents are from, and a place he knows well.
3: I think a lot of India can be a shock to the system. It's so loud, it's so colorful, it's so crowded. It's this psychedelic intensity that makes you feel that you've entered some other realm of consciousness.
0: Pico writes that one feels this especially in Varanasi, which is one of the oldest cities in the world and also among the most sacred.
3: Varanasi is India to the max as the holy center of Hinduism. And as you walk along the holy river Ganges that flows through Varanasi, night and day, there are these great fires burning to the north and burning to the south that are reducing dead bodies to ash. And as you walk through the narrow alleyways of the old city, people are constantly surging past, carrying their loved ones on stretchers as dead bodies to be committed to the flames or the holy waters. And one of the things that's so striking is that, of course, it's a city of death, but it's also a city of joy. The people who are racing past you are not mourning. They're not in grief. They're so grateful that they can come to the holy place and, I think, ensure moksha, liberation, for the loved one who has just passed. So it's a confounding place that really overturns all your simple ideas about the world.
0: You describe the river there being absolutely filthy and yet people drinking from it as though it was wine. You talk about men and children covered in ash, people carrying corpses around with them, fire being everywhere. And there's, to me, it almost felt like there was this porousness to it, you know, that this was the river Styx, the road to the afterlife here on Earth. Is that how you think people see it?
3: Yes, that's perfect. And I can't speak for a devout Hindu who would probably put it differently, but I felt just as you. There aren't many places on the planet that have this kind of mythic intensity where you feel that one's walking along next to the river of life and on the far side of the river is whatever unknown awaits us all. And just as you said perfectly, the fact that the holy river, according to the WHO, contains 3,000 times the amount of bacteria deemed safe for consumption and that people are bathing in it and even drinking in it, for me was a very tonic and liberating idea that the holiest place doesn't have to be the purest place. That at some level, most of us can probably never find an immaculate place, a place that's absolutely pure, because we're human beings. And I think one of the memorable moments that comes to mind as we talk about it is that there was this whole cacophony, and even though I'm Indian, I was really freaked out by it. And I suddenly heard two people call my name, and I turned around, and it were two Tibetan Buddhists I know from New York City.
0: Huh.
3: And my friend came up to me and he surveyed the scene of absolute chaos and intensity. And he said, isn't this glorious? This is the whole human pageant. This is life and death and everything in between. Basically, I think he was saying this is the only paradise we can ever hope to find and to make our lives in. Mm. The paradises that our minds create are never going to come to fruition in real life. But here is real life to the hilt. And this is the place where we have to live and where we have to find our comfort and delight and warmth. And maybe because he was a monk, he seemed to be doing it. He was just rejoicing in the cacophony.
0: I want to end by asking you about a quote that you include at the end of your book. You write that, I recalled how the Zen teacher Edo Roshi, thinking of the cries of abandonment of Jesus upon the cross, had delivered a teaching that must have unsettled many of his students. It's really this line that I want to ask you about. The quote from Edo Roshi, the Zen teacher, is that the struggle of your life, he'd said, is your paradise. Oof, that's tough words. I think, Pico, tell me how you interpret that.
3: It's a very shocking sentence, and it's a harsh conclusion for the book. But, you know, I think the good times take care of themselves. I, as a traveler, know that it's not so difficult to find fun and wonder and beauty in the world. It's really the tough times in life that ask difficult questions of us and force us to rise above ourselves. And that notion that it can be in the very struggle that you find your paradise is to me almost more encouraging and inspiring than to say you can find it on a sandy beach. You know, in Japan, when I first went there, I heard, I think it's a Buddhist notion, that life is about joyful participation in a world of sorrows. That sorrows are non-negotiable. Unfortunately, they come to all of us, but that doesn't preclude the possibility of joy and wonder and hope. And the older I've got, and the more I see that even when life is going smoothly, it's full of surprises. Your house suddenly burns down and a pandemic closes down the world and a loved one dies. And then happy surprises too. I've come to think that I want and I have to find my paradise in the middle of my daily life, which is also reassuring because I don't have to travel across the world to find
0: it.
3: I just have to open my eyes to reality and to see life as it really is.
0: That was writer Pico Iyer. He is the author of The Half-Known Life, In Search of Paradise. And you can see all of Pico's previous talks at TED.com. On the show today, Paradise Lost and Found. I'm Manoush Zomorodi, and you're listening to the TED Radio Hour from NPR. Stick with us.

0: It's the TED Radio Hour from NPR. I'm Anoush Zamarodi. And on today's show, Paradise Lost and Found, and a new vision of what paradise can be on our rapidly changing planet.
1: Yes, this is what we need to do all over the world in order to face climate change. This is paradise, and we have to recognize it.
0: This is Ramon Mendez-Galain, and he's referring to his home country, Uruguay. 3.5 million people live in this small country on the east coast of South America. But Uruguay has done something extraordinary. It's become a kind of renewables paradise. 98% of its electric grid runs on wind, solar, and water. It has so much renewable energy that it exports some to its neighbors, Argentina and Brazil. And the country managed to transform itself in just 5 years. How? Well, like many stories, this one begins with a crisis. About 15 years ago, Uruguay was in financial trouble, and Ramon was a self-described simple university physics professor.
1: Our economy was growing too fast, and the demand was growing very fast.
0: Here's Ramon Mendez-Galain on the TED stage.
2: 15 years ago, the Uruguayan energy sector was going to a deep crisis. Economy was growing at unprecedented rates, and poverty was increasing. It was so great, of course, but at the same time, energy demand was growing rapidly, which was not so great. Uruguay has no proven reserve for fossil fuels. We have already used our large rivers to install hydropower plants. And our two main neighbors were having their own difficulties to supply internal demand, so it was not easy for them to help us. In dry years, when you have to import much more fossil fuels, or we're forced to import electricity from our neighbors at extraordinary prices, cost overruns could be as high as $1 billion. And for a small economy like Uruguay, this is 2% of its GDP. And worse still, we're beginning to have blackouts. We're living the perfect storm. But crisis is also opportunity.
0: Can we go back to 15 years ago? The reality at the time was energy costs were soaring, yep. There were blackouts, and you didn't see a way forward for the country.
1: Yeah.
0: And what was your idea to change it to? Take me through what you thought needed to change.
1: So I dramatically changed my work, and I began to be involved in the energy issue. This is what I did. After writing my thoughts and then the paper, and ended up with a comprehensive proposal for what my country could do in order to be aware of these difficulties. And the surprise was that these proposals had reached my president of my country. And one day, me as a simple university professor, I received a phone call inviting me to be the political responsible of our energy agency. And I did something crazy. I accepted.
0: That is a little crazy. You get a call from the president and you became the country's national director of energy. And you made a plan to shift Uruguay from fossil fuels to renewables. But how did you explain it to people?
1: Absolutely. So renewables are the best option, not only for the global climate issue, but also at the national level, because it reduces costs, it stabilizes costs, it has the most sovereignty for your country, it creates a lot of jobs. So it's overall the best solution. So what I try to do is just to fix a new national narrative. This is crucial. This is not just to fight against climate change. This is because it's the best solution. The most difficult point was not to convince that this was the best, but to make it work. This was the most difficult point. And you know what? Many, many colleagues from the governments at that time, they are still saying, to be honest, Ramon, we never believed what we were saying. We let you go because we didn't have any other option. So, okay, why not? Let's try it. Why not? But I knew that it was possible.
0: Do you remember the first time you went to visit a solar field and saw it for yourself, actually collecting energy?
1: Oh, yes, of course. Yes, absolutely, absolutely. The very first one was a very small solar farm of only 2 hectares. This means it was only about 1 megawatt, almost nothing. It's very close to the largest hydropower plant in the country. And it has a very beautiful park surrounding the dams. And I thought it was a very symbolic thing to have, because hydropower is the best of our country and the future is solar.
2: In just 5 years, we went to an almost completely decarbonized one that already in 2017 was 98% renewable. What makes Uruguayan case unique is that almost half of that electricity is obtained from non-traditional renewable sources, wind, solar, and sustainable biomass. Wind alone can produce up to 40% of the total electricity consumed in the country in a year, a percentage comparable to the other world wind champion, Denmark. But also 15 or even 20% of our electricity is obtained with sustainable biomass. Of course, none of this was easy. We have to innovate. We have to understand that such a power system requires the planning and an operation quite different than the traditional one. Our academics worked for years to design a groundbreaking software to handle energy dispatch specifically designed to manage intermittent sources such as wind and solar, but also how to use water. This allows us, for example, to have a prediction of the amount of wind electricity and solar electricity that we're going to have in the grid with a week in advance. And this also allows us to know how and when we have to use water from the dams.
0: You are not in government anymore.
1: No.
0: But you have kind of taken your message and what you've learned on the road. You're on the international stage talking to all kinds of people. And they must ask you, what do you wish you knew? What do we need to know if we want to take some of the lessons from Uruguay and apply them to our own countries? What do you tell them?
1: Well, the message is very simple. The message is, first, there is a solution right now, which is the best solution at our national level. There is a solution which creates jobs, which reduces costs, which makes you independent of fluctuation of the prices of energy commodities. And the second message is, it works. All our power systems had been designed having in mind fossil power plants. And this is not a problem. I mean, this is just history. This is what we had developed all over the world. So if we want to run a system which is driven by renewable sources, but intermittent sources, planning is absolutely crucial. Public policies are crucial. But we prove in Uruguay that it's the best solution and it works. That's it. Nothing more than that.
0: So what does the future look like for you?
1: It's not just having renewable electricity. It's much more than that. It's to ask ourselves every day, why am I buying something? Why am I consuming something? And what makes me happy? And I'm very happy of living in this country and not consuming fossil fuels or impacting the climate. But this is not enough. This is just one part of our road. And we should focus much more on the way we consume and the way we transport ourselves. And once again, what makes us happy in life?
0: What makes you happy, Ramon?
1: What's making me happy is try to be part of a global process to leave a better world for our kids. I'm happy every morning when I see that what we have succeeded to do in Uruguay can be replicated elsewhere and is receiving such an important recognition. It's not just wishful thinking, it's real. And so this makes me happy.
0: That was Ramon Mendez Galain. He's the executive director of Asociación Ivy, a nonprofit working on a sustainable future. You can see Ramon's full talk at TED.com.

to a car and headed south or wherever he was. I was running across the street, and the only thing that I actually remember is feeling like a grenade went off in my head. What had happened is he ran a red light and hit me, my dog. She ended up underneath the car. I flew out in front of the car, and then he ran over my legs. I had no idea what was going on, but strangers intervened, kept my heart moving, beating. I say moving because it was quivering, and they were trying to put a beat back into it. Somebody was smart and put a big pin in my neck to open up my airway so that I could get some air in there. And somehow I ended up at the hospital. I was wrapped in ice and then eventually put into a drug-induced coma. 18 months later, I woke up. I was blind, I couldn't speak, and I couldn't walk. I was 64 pounds. I had more than 50 surgeries, but who's counting? Eventually, the hospital decided it was time for me to go. They needed to open up space for somebody else they thought could come back from whatever they were going through. Everybody lost faith in me being able to recover. So they basically put a map up on the wall, threw a dart, and it landed at a senior home here in Colorado. And I know all of you are scratching your head, a senior citizen's home, what in the world are you going to do there? But if you think about all of the skills and talent that are in this room right now, that's what a senior home has. The one advantage that they had over most of you is wisdom, because they had a long life. And I needed that wisdom at that moment in my life. But imagine what it was like for them when I showed up at their doorstep. At that point, I had gained 4 pounds, so it was 68 pounds. I was bald, wearing hospital scrubs, and I had a white cane in one hand and a suitcase full of medical records in another hand. And the senior citizens realized that they needed to have an emergency meeting. So they pulled back and they were looking at each other and they were going, okay, what skills do we have in this room? This kid needs a lot of work. They eventually started matching their talents and skills to all of my needs. But one of the first things they needed to do was assess what I needed right away, which I needed to figure out how to eat like a normal human being, since I'd been eating through a tube in my chest and then through my veins. And then they had to figure out, well, she needs furniture. So they went to their storage lockers and all gathered their extra furniture, gave me pots and pans, blankets, everything. The next thing that I needed was a makeover. So out went the green scrubs and in came the polyester and floral prints. We're not going to talk about the hairstyles that they tried to force on me once my hair grew back. But I did say no to the blue hair. So eventually they decided that, well, I need to learn to speak. And I had to learn how to coordinate my new throat with my tongue and my new teeth and my lips. And I was an adult and it was embarrassing. So I acted like a 2-year-old and refused to work. But the men, they were going to make it fun for me. So they were teaching me cuss word Scrapple at night. And then secretly, how to swear like a sailor. So I'm going to just leave it to your imagination as to what my first words were. And a former teacher who happened to have Alzheimer's took on the task of teaching me to write. The redundancy was actually good for me, so we'll just keep moving on. One of the pivotal times for me was actually learning to cross the street again as a blind person. So there were two obstacles I had to get through. One was post-traumatic stress disorder. Every time I approached the curb, I would panic. And the second one was actually trying to figure out how to cross that street. So one of the seniors just came up to me and she pushed me up to the corner and she said, when you think it's time to go, just stick the cane out there. If it's hit, don't cross the street. May
made perfect sense.

0: But by the third cane that went whizzing across the road, they realized that they needed to put their resources together, and they raised funds so that I could gain the skills to be a blind person and also to go get a guide dog, who transformed my life. And I was able to return to college because of the senior citizens who invested in me and also the guide dog and the skills that I had gained. 10 years later, I gained my sight back, not magically, and I opted in for 3 surgeries, and one of them was experimental. The biggest change for me was looking down at my hands and seeing that I'd lost 10 years of my life. I thought that time had stood still for some reason and moved on for family and friends, but when I looked down, I realized that time marched on for me too. We didn't have words like crowdsourcing and radical collaboration when I had my accident, but the concept held true. People working with people to rebuild me, people working with people to re-educate me. I wouldn't be standing here today if it wasn't for extreme radical collaboration. Thank you so much.
1: 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She's the founder of several tech startups, and you can see her full talk at TED.com. 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It means a lot, so thank you. This episode was produced by James Delahousie, Matthew Cloutier, Andrea Gutierrez, and Harsha Nahada. It was edited by Sanaz Meshkinpour and me. Our production staff at NPR also includes Rachel Faulkner-White, Fiona Guerin, and Katie Monteleone. Irene Noguchi is our executive producer. Our audio engineers were Gilly Moon, Robert Rodriguez, Neil Tevault, and Margaret Luthar. Our theme music was written by Ramtin Arablouei. Our partners at TED are Chris Anderson, Michelle Quint, Alejandra Salazar, and Daniela Bellarezzo. I'm Manoush Zomorodi, and you've been listening to the TED Radio Hour from NPR.
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23: 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We ask if the robots are finally taking over. 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
24: Good morning, I'm Jane McNamara. Around 200,000 people have been evacuated from their homes as wildfires sparked by heatwaves rage across France and Spain. Central Spain's been one of the worst hit areas, with authorities declaring a national emergency after two fires merged in Madrid. Two blazes west of Bordeaux have seen thousands of people flee tourist hotspots on the French Atlantic coast. Julian Rado was told to leave his home.
25: We were evacuated, I think it was around 2 a.m. The flames were behind the house. Then they receded, and now I don't know. I just don't know. We're just waiting for news.
24: One person has died following a two-vehicle collision in County Cavan yesterday evening. The incident happened on the OR162 in Shercock. Emergency services attended the scene along with Gardaí. The road will remain closed for a forensic examination, which is expected to be carried out today. Local diversions remain in place. A 25-year-old woman appeared in court last night, charged in connection with the interception of a viable bomb in County Monaghan. Law student Isabella Perry Sullivan was remanded in custody with consent to bail. Daniel Pitcher reports.
0: Garda stopped Miss Perry Sullivan on the N2 in Carrickmacross on Wednesday and searched the car she was driving. Trim District Court last night heard a bag containing Semtex, a detonator and a timing power unit was found on the rear seat. Her solicitor said that she had been asked to bring the bag to Northern Ireland and was unaware of its contents. Bail was set with an independent surety of €15,000 along with daily signing, passport and curfew conditions. Miss Perry Sullivan of Abbeylands Park in Clane, County Kildare, is due before Monaghan District Court on Monday.
24: And thousands of people from Mayo and Kerry are preparing for the All-Ireland football final tomorrow. Kerry are looking for back-to-back titles, while Mayo are searching for a first since 1951. Leon Brown is a content creator who focuses on Irish history and culture. He says the famous Mayo curse is a new thing.
1: It actually wasn't part of the folklore or the psyche of the country until the 90s, or even like in some cases till the 2000s. So it originated, or it's said to have come about the last time they won, 75 years ago in 1951. In a way, it's kind of a new thing that's come about, but it is something that always, you know, is a talking point every year, especially when Mayo get into a final.
24: That's it for now. More in an hour.
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24: In Camogie, the All-Ireland Senior Camogie Championship semi-finals are taking place at FBD Semple Stadium today. Defending champions Galway face Kilkenny at 4, and at 6, last year's runners-up Cork will be hoping to book their place in next month's decider when they take on Tipperary. In soccer, the SSE Airtrusty Premier Division continues this evening. Galway United face Waterford. Kick-off there at Pierce Stadium is at 5, while Sligo Rovers face Drogheda United at 7:45 at the Showgrounds. And in golf, Paul Carrington is 2 over par and Paul McGinley is 3 over par ahead of today's third round at the Senior Open. Harrington's defence of the title took a severe blow yesterday as he followed up his opening day 70 with a 2 over par round of 72. McGinley also moved down the leaderboard yesterday as a result of a disappointing round of 75. Australian Cameron Percy holds a 3-shot lead on 9 under par.
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24: Generally cloudy today with limited sunny spells. Patchy rain and drizzle will spread from the northwest through the day along with some mist and hill fog. Some southeastern areas will stay dry. Highest temperatures of 15 to 21 degrees. 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
23: A very good morning to you, whoever you are. Very welcome to Saturday's Down to Business. As always, this is the show that gets behind how things really work in Irish business. Bobby here with you all the way till 10 o'clock this morning. Now, we've lots coming up on today's show. Shortly, we'll be taking a look at the business stories of the week and the weekend with our business review panel, who I'll introduce you to in a couple of minutes. I'll be talking about the new tariffs and high oil prices and where they sit in the recently published summer economic statement with economist Austin Hughes a bit later on. Is bread actually bad? White or brown rice? Should I wait till midday to have the breakfast? Just some of the questions we'll be asking our three dietitians in this week's industry review. And if you have any questions you'd like me to put to those said dietitians, you can send me a WhatsApp, 087 1400 106. In our executive chair, I'll be talking to Liam Carney. He's of the Revive Group, a really interesting environmental engineering company that is changing and challenging how we view the circular economy. Also, I'm up and I'm out and about in the Liberties, visiting a very popular, interesting cafe that operates literally by day and by night. And with news that this week that AI went rogue, we ask, have we reached a dangerous tipping point? And I'll be talking to Jonathan McCrae a bit later about that. Also, I'll be talking to Robert Commode. He's a business coach, and he's just been voted Speaker of the Year, so we better hear what he has to say. And as always, you can email me here at the show, downtobusiness@newstalk.com. Send me a WhatsApp on 087-1400-106. And as I said, I was going to introduce you to our business review panel. They're here in the shape of Ronan Reid from Cantor and Linda Daly, business reporter with the Sunday Times. Welcome, one and all.
0: Thank you.
23: Now we'll start with Charlie Weston's piece in today's Irish Independent. Hundreds of help to buy homeowners forced to pay back money after queries, Linda. People with overseas properties, people who didn't really declare their full assets, but revenue hounding them down and collecting close to 2 million recovered.
3: Yeah, so this kind of follows an article during the week where somebody had appealed to the Tax Appeals Commissioner and they were forced to pay back over €30,000 because they had a property in the UK, I think it was. So Charlie's got the stats and it's 225 people have had to pay back their help to buy over the last, I think, 2 years. It does look like the revenue is ramping up its efforts to get that money back. So look, it's a tiny fragment of the fraction of the amount of people who have taken the help to buy. Like, it's 0.33%. I did the figures. 67,000 people have been approved help to buy since it was introduced.
23: Yeah, so this is small beer, but...
3: But for 225 people, yeah, I'd say it's quite painful.
23: Yeah, and a couple of things that stand out to me, Roland. The first thing is the interest costs. If you look at that €30,000 claim in 2021, the repayment is 38. So once you get into interest and penalties...
0: It's expensive.
23: It's going to cost you serious money.
0: It's going to hurt. Interest and penalties are high, and always are on the revenue side. The war rules are fairly clear.
3: Yeah.
0: I mean, when you read the rules, and I googled the rules, and I know there's a comment that some of the rules had been made clearer otherwise, but it was very clear. You didn't disclose a property you already had, is one, and you were supposed to stay in the property for 5 years, and you didn't. And I think that's one that probably there should be extraordinary circumstance where you can apply, something happens, where you have to move or otherwise. But as Linda said, it's 0.3% of the totality of the people involved. It's a good scheme.
23: Yeah. Yeah. And again, the other message coming through here is, don't mess with revenue. They will find you.
0: It is capped at 500,000. It's getting hard to buy a house.
23: Yeah. Big time.
0: Yeah.
23: Ronan, I don't know what your thoughts are on the Abbey Theatre redevelopment, mired in red tape. There's a serious amount of money at play here. I didn't actually realise the figure was quite so high. But the projected cost of the long delayed overhaul has risen to as much as 500 million.
0: Yeah, 200, 500 million. That's... At the midpoint of that, that's like 20% compounded costs increase. I'm going, I don't know how, whether it's buildings or others. I'm a proud director of Poetry Ireland. We recently built a headquarters with Irish Heritage Trust. Came in on budget.
23: How much?
0: 5.5 million. We're up by, we're directly
23: so
0: across
23: from
0: the gate.
23: So that's 1% of this.
0: Yeah, 1% of this and a fantastic building. I think the issue, it looks like something to do with the locale that they had to buy property or where it's based. I'm not sure. Sure, but the cost increase is enormous, and it is. I mean, Yeats and Lady Gregory formed it, and it's key to our culture and history. But it is an extraordinary amount of money, 200 to 500 million.
3: I'd love to see how they came up with that cost. I just had this vision while I was reading Ellen Coyne's piece just about Dermot Bannon, you know, and Room to Improve, when he's like, okay, we'll add more things in, and asking, where are the QSs? Where are they? Because, I mean, that's a big jump.
23: No, but you're
3: million.
23: Right.
0: But I'm at Yes, Prime Minister, where they've gone, how much will it cost? It could cost 160. Well, we'll ask for 500.
3: Just in case.
23: All right. Well, I'd be interested in your take on this, Ronan. The ICG chief, Eamon Rothwell, leading a 1.2 billion buyout bid almost two decades after a failed attempt. What's going on at Irish Continental Group?
0: Sure, and disclosure, I worked with Eamon.
23: Yeah.
0: So I know Eamon, I don't know particularly well, but we knew each other very well in the past. I mean, his last bid, I remember it at the time, and I think it got blocked by Liam Carroll and Philip Lynch and others.
23: That's right.
0: Stakes in, and it blocked it. I think the bid at the time was like
4: 400 to 500 million, and now it's 1.2 billion. But part of that is
23: almost 20 years ago.
4: Yeah, 20 years ago. But they have. I think I found the timing just slightly unusual because oil prices are so high, and you would have imagined that other things.
23: Well, maybe explain what's happening here. It's a 1.2 billion buyout.
4: So 1.2 billion buyout backed by BlackRock and others. The management team, Eamon owns 21% of ICG, and the whole management team are backing their stake into the bid itself. I think they're cashing out for 90 million, but the rest of the stake they're leaving in. So that's fairly significant investment in it. They have backing and they want to take the company private. ICG itself has key berths, like, you know, where the ships land in Dublin, Holyhead, Cherbourg, Pembroke, and more importantly, it owns its own fleet now. It didn't always own its own fleet,
23: sure.
4: And it has bought out the last ship. It had a couple of tough years when there was delays in a couple of ferries, but I'd say has performed well. It was just in the week when Ryanair's own share price and all the aircraft, all the low-cost carriers were absolutely hammered this week. They're down 7-8%, but he's determined to buy it, and I'd say it's already recommended by the board, so I'd say
23: Is this a way of taking money off the table, the 90 million?
4: Not really, because the stake is worth way more than that.
23: Yeah.
4: Like, you know, his stake is worth like a quarter of a billion alone. Like, so it's not just Eamon's stake. I think this has been an ambition. I think it has remained an ambition. The company over the years bought back its own shares. He wouldn't have sold into that, so his shareholding went up. He would have got options. He's built up to 21%.
23: Yeah.
4: I remember when he left NCB and went into working there. Now, he will kill me for saying this. He did learn with the unions not to drive up in a Porsche when you're union negotiations. I remember him telling me that one time. But he was a leader in his day on corporate finance and other things and institutional equities. And he's done a great job running the business over the years. Like, people always forget the impact of whether it's Irish Continental Ferries and Ryanair for tourism and hospitality in this country and the amount of people it brings in. But it's already board recommended, so I suspect it goes ahead.
23: Yeah. Linda, you'll no doubt be writing about this.
3: Yeah, yeah. And what's interesting is it's the latest Irish company. You have PTSB, DCC, and also Neat.com, which is listed on the Toronto Stock Exchange. This is the fourth now to be taken, if it goes ahead, and if the rest of them go ahead, that will be taken private.
23: Yeah.
3: So, I mean, I did a piece last week asking, were boards capitulating too early? On it, it's, you know, I suppose you mentioned fuel price inflation. It's a premium of €8 a share, but you have to ask, is it a premium that is it the best that shareholders could get eventually? It's hard to turn down a premium. And obviously, but the boards in this case would be close to the executive, so they were never going to not recommend.
23: Well, they're almost one of the
4: same. DCC bids went up when the board held out.
3: Maybe.
4: And Jim Flavin was very articulate on the undervaluing of his company. Yeah.
23: Okay, well, we'll watch the space. More to come there. 9 large critical infrastructure projects, Linda, and moved to the top of the queue by Jack Chambers. Some criticism from environmental groups about maybe, but you know, I would argue that a lot of these projects have been around 20 years plus.
3: Yeah.
23: So really, moving them to the top of the queue is a bit late.
3: Yeah, I suppose, look, Jack Chambers wants to give them special status of critical infrastructure, which means that they, you know, will bypass some planning laws and some judicial reviews. I can see both sides. Fred Logue, who works in this area, makes his living from it, has said it will face litigation. But there are, like, the Metrolink. I remember writing about the North-South interconnector as far back as 2006. I mean, these projects have been going, and it's not just planning delays that have delayed them.
23: Yeah.
3: And the Cork Railway project, like, it's just, they're, you know, it's maybe like it's time to get them going, but I suppose from an environmental point of view, you are getting rid of a lot of the regulations. And
23: Ronan, you mentioned the Abbey Theatre figures there. The Metrolink ones are slightly bigger. Current figures for the estimate cost range from 7.16 billion to 12.25 billion.
4: Yeah, they're stunning figures and where they've increased over time. But I would welcome the urgency to get some things done. I mean, I always think that this has been a more last decade phenomenon. Before that, we built a lot of roads, we built stadia, we built a lot of things, and then we suddenly seem to have stopped over periods of time. I think one of the things just that surprised me, I can see the interconnector and all that, the upgrade of the grid is an important thing, and I never hear it discussed. But if you talk to anybody in the supply, in the energy supply business, they'll all talk about the biggest limitation isn't sourcing more power. It's actually the limitation of the grid.
23: And that is none this, is it?
4: No, I can't see that. It's the interconnectors are all the interconnectors. I remember Eddie O'Connor, the late Eddie O'Connor, talking about the interconnector grid in the early 2000s. Yeah. Like it, and the other side that's often lost is if you improve your transport and your speed of transport, you open new places to housing.
23: Yeah.
4: You create more land accessible. I mean, that there are many arguments about speeding up housing and building equally fast rail links to other parts of the country can achieve a lot. We're a small island.
3: And these are public projects, so they're not going to include any private projects.
23: Yeah, yeah.
3: You know.
23: And Cork Rail upgrade being prioritised, Linda. Again, that's been on the boards for a while, but that'll be really good news for commuters down there.
3: Yeah, it's a $1 billion project.
23: Yeah.
3: Lots of the rail stations would be improved as
23: and
3: well.
23: And it isn't actually that far away in the sense that they were talking about having it by 2032.
3: Yeah.
23: If all goes to plan. Assuming all goes to plan.
4: Galway, no. Ring Road.
3: Yeah.
4: Anybody who's travelled in traffic into Galway, one road in, one road out. But it'll be interesting to see where our president comes out on the Galway Ring Road.
3: Yeah,
4: as well.
23: Yeah, the 307 million road project will connect the N56 Moy Cullen Road to the Dublin Road corridor and is aimed at reducing congestion in Galway City, which is absolutely appalling.
4: Yeah, it's shocking.
23: Yeah.
4: Shocking. My son did an internship and driving up on a Friday, like you were hours. Yeah.
23: Linda, I don't know where you get your car tested, but I don't know if you knew, but 8% of vehicles, as the Gardaí say, graded fail dangerous by the NCT.
3: Okay, so when I got my last NCT done, I may have fallen into one of those categories.
23: Were you? So you are one of these.
3: In my defence, I was teaching my daughter to drive at the time, and a few days before she hit off a curb, and unbeknownst to me, there was actually a big chunk out of the wheel. So, but actually on a more serious note, there's a doctor during the week.
23: Who, I saw that.
3: Yeah.
23: Very sad.
3: Who wasn't because of defective tyres. So and like it's like a fifth of all fatalities between, I think, 2016 to 2020 were due to like failures like this.
23: So. I think it's a good thing that this is, you know, that we're seeing this.
3: Yeah.
23: On
3: yeah.
23: the basis that, but it's way higher than I would have expected.
3: 8%.
4: Like we talked about on the housing support, only 0.3, a 9% failure rate's pretty big.
23: Yeah.
4: By any context, you're saying 1 in 10 cars are, it's not that they just failed, they are unfit to drive. And I also think with the advent so much more of electric cars, they travel faster and people aren't used to them because they just take off quite quickly. And exactly that point on tyres and other aspects, and particularly in really hot weather.
23: Yeah. And not to pit one county against another, but the highest rates were in Clare and Meath. I see that the NCT, my own NCT in Dean's Grange, had the lowest failed dangerous. There you go. I don't think my car was included in that. Now, Ronan, some very interesting stuff happening in the automobile industry. Looking at Volkswagen, their China playbook may come back to haunt it as the rivals take it to Europe. So the Chinese are now starting to manufacture in Europe. And this has had a big impact on the group, the Volkswagen group, which are looking at huge numbers of redundancies and maybe reimagining their business model.
4: Yeah, I mean, Volkswagen were hugely successful when they went into China. They were one of the earliest people there. They partnered locally, built up the business from there. It was successful. But now you have the advent of a lot of the Chinese electric automotive. You can see BYD. You talk about Dean's Grange. BYD are based there and several others are based. And all of the car companies, European car companies, have underperformed significantly. The share prices are down very, very significantly. Just that they are less effective. Building a car, a factory that builds a car, it takes years to change it. So when you have a change in technology like electric, and this is only going to grow further. I mean, I think the last couple of months, oil moved through 100 last week. Petrol prices well up. That's going to drive. Saying electric cars are 12%. Like, you know, it's about less than half. The energy consumption is less than half for what it is clearly in petrol. I think VW have to adapt. Clearly, they had other scandals on the diesel side in the early 2000s. And following on from there. There's certain places where manufacturing are less effective. Interesting, I thought one part was that two of their investments in their subsidiaries, Porsche and Traton make the commercial vehicles, are worth more than the market cap itself.
23: Yeah, that tells its own story,
4: yeah,
23: doesn't it?
4: Just saying that it's worth far, far less in terms of it. And the advent, so I think, what changes from here? It's very hard to compete, and they're even talking about opening up some of their factories on capacity. German law, when you're making redundancies, is really tight. German labor law.
23: And I think some of those factories are controlled by local sort of government politics. Yeah. Like, so it's not as simple as we're making redundancies here. So you got to involve the community.
4: And they're talking about, VW have talked about opening some of those factories to the Chinese manufacturers.
23: Yeah.
4: Because that's what they're doing. I mean, you have a massive, I think Nissan are opening in Barcelona, BYD opened in Hungary. These are massive plants, and you'd imagine in the modern era, far more automated, in terms of it. So, changing world.
23: Yeah, it's difficult, Linda, if you look at, any market, if your biggest market is China, as it is for VW, sales been down 32% in 1 year. I think the share price is down 66% in 5 years.
3: Yeah. You'd have to imagine that the CEO is going to be under a lot of pressure. 33% in 1 year is just it's a shocking statistic. But look, they're competing against this burgeoning Chinese EV market, and I suppose it's really kind of taken over the world, and which is fair play to them. It's about time. And BYD is very successful in Europe.
23: Yeah, it's interesting to see a whole such a powerhouse industry, going through real change.
4: They tried it in the 80s and 90s to merge the US car companies like Daimler-Benz and Chrysler and others. That didn't work. Yeah. Then they went to China, and now they've arrived back.
23: Yeah.
4: They've arrived back in terms of Europe, and I think the advent of Tesla clearly created that as well.
23: Ron, I don't know if being a Mayo fan has been like a lead supporter, but Ivan Murray has a very interesting piece in today's Irish Independent about learning to live with despair.
4: Yeah, for anybody, it's a fabulously written piece. You could nearly feel the raw emotion through it. My parents had a house in Mayo, so I'd regularly be down there, and you'd heard all the stories about the curse and everything else that you'd hear over and over. It is very you start with optimism, then unbridled optimism, followed by crushing despair as a Leeds fan. I'm definitely well used to that. But she describes it so well all the way through, and this year I'm different and I'm tougher, but I'm not really. And the absolute despair, I think, to any neutral fan, you want Mayo to win on Sunday. Sorry.
23: Linda, 14 All-Irelands since 1989, and that's 14 times that Mayo have been shattered, have felt disappointment. But it, as Ronan says, so wonderfully articulated by Ivan Murray.
3: Oh, I got very emotional reading it. She said she's stuck in the agonising, hopeful stage. But there was a hopeful line in it. Losing an All-Ireland final, even when you feel you should have won, is survivable. Yeah. Hopefully they won't have to survive it again. I mean, you always think of the curse, don't you? But
23: the priest in Foxford.
4: Yeah, priest in Foxford, correct. Yeah. And unfortunately, I think the last poor chap passed away about 2 years ago, so they don't talk about the curse. They don't talk about the curse anymore. She makes reference to the team in 2017, 2018. They were a phenomenal team. The O'Shea's, Keegan, all the others, they were really good. But you just go, please.
23: Yeah, I know.
3: Only Kerry supporters will want Kerry.
4: I was in Boston when the Red Sox beat the Yankees for the curse of Babe Ruth disappeared at that time. It was very like that. The emotion was absolutely
23: frustrating. And it goes on for decades.
4: Oh, yeah.
23: And finally, McDonald's customer sues over burns from extremely hot fries. This is a strange corporate legal case in New York, Ronan. Somebody being suing McDonald's because They were served extremely hot fries.
4: Two things on this. I mean, the States is litigious. I actually checked it, fact-checked it, and it's urban myth. There used to be a great story that somebody had sued over putting a poodle in a microwave to dry. This was around the 80s and 90s. It's actually urban myth, it turns out. I remember my father telling me. Yeah, but no, I actually thought that till I got to the last two paragraphs, where it says, in 2013... a three-year-old suffered first and second-degree burns from fries hitting her legs. And then the following one was, a woman was awarded after second-degree burns a child had from a chicken nugget. And I was going, oh my good Lord. Now, I assume the point is oil, like it's boiled in oil and oil will do that. But did you ever burn anyone like this in your era?
23: No, luckily I escaped it. I came close a couple of times, but no, I dodged that bullet.
4: I remember McDonald's arrived first, they did apple pies.
23: They were scaldingly hot.
4: Yeah,
23: I remember that.
4: Because the sugar and the heat in it. Yeah.
23: And you did have to be careful with the apple pie. And I remember that, and I haven't had one in 20 years.
4: Yeah.
23: But I actually do recall how hot they were.
4: You're just saying that ahead of the dietitians coming on the show, Bobby. But it is, when I saw first and second degree burns in a child, you are going, okay, it's bad. Now, some of the stuff that she hasn't actually said what happened to her.
3: Yeah, there's no signs of scarring.
4: Emotional distress, yes, I think.
23: What's your take on this finally, Linda?
3: Look, we've all burned our tongues at some stage, and it does hurt, and it feels like it'll never get better. So,
23: well,
3: maybe
23: it doesn't generally cause a severe shock to the nervous system or suffering great pain or mental anguish.
3: Definitely.
23: And being confined to bed at home and caused to abstain from usual duties and activities.
3: No, it doesn't.
23: That never bothered you.
4: Only on the morning of an Irish test.
3: Yeah.
23: All right, folks, thanks for a great review of the business stories and indeed a few others in this morning's papers. My thanks to Ronan Reid of Cantor and Linda Daly from the Sunday Times. Enjoy your weekend, folks, and thanks again for coming in.
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23: 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Cash Machine will then randomly pick a number, and it could be you we're calling during Moncrief. Answer within 5 rings. 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Up next, Cinderella Cafe, come wine bar in the Liberties. 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
33: I've been let loose again, and I'm in Francis Street in the heart of the Liberties, visiting the Two Pups Cafe that, like Cinderella, transforms itself into Notions Wine Bar and Restaurant in the evenings from Tuesday to Saturday. It's an amazing dining experience that has attracted lots of happy customers and a few awards along the way. The dynamic duo behind this place, they're with me now, and a big shout out to Zoe Ewing Evans, a great name, and Kevin Douglas. Now, Kevin, we'll start with you. I know this business originally started out of the back of your camper van, is that correct?
34: Yeah, it is. Yeah, back in 2015, two of us were figuring things out. I'd come back from Australia, and we wanted to set up a business, and we had one of those, you know, dreams that, oh, that'd be such a handy number, you know, we'll go to a few festivals, make a few coffees, a few bob, and then we'll hang out with her kids and stuff and have a bit of a party. And yeah, didn't really realize how much of a journey it would be and how much hard work it would be from there. From the day we bought the coffee machine, it was just mental hours for 10 years, no stopping. Even though we had just like one market on the weekend, it was just all go all week to get that ready, you know?
33: Zoe, when you were on this trip of discovery and looking at great coffee and bakery in Australia and all the other places along the way, was that where the inspiration actually came to what you have here today?
35: Well, I think some of it was down to our first dates. So we were in Brother Hubbard and Vice Coffee, and the first coffee Kevin had in Brother Hubbard, he was like, oh my God, what is this stuff? It's disgusting. It's gone off. And he went back up and had a chat with the barista, and the barista was like, no, this is specialty coffee. This is roasted slightly differently. It's actually exactly how it's supposed to be. And we went home that night, and later Kevin was like, oh, that disgusting coffee. I really want another one. And so that was that journey where we were like, okay, this is something new. This is something to really get into and really learn about. Little knowing that it would become our life then for the next 10 years.
33: Yeah. So we have the site here in Francis Street. I know there's another site in Fairview, or Clontarf, some people might say. I don't know. We can argue that later. But in terms of what you have now, the 10 years in between, Kevin, you probably learned a lot, but it's evolved nicely.
34: Absolutely, yeah. We were involved from the get-go. You know, we shared the building first. It was like a small market, and we just had, I think it was about $3,000 to start off with. We got a few scaffold boards and built the bar in there. And as each person sort of moved on, we took over more space and took over more space. But like, you know, my background is plumbing, but I've also been quite handy. We did all the kit outs and kitted out all the kitchen, and, you know, there's much wiring and plumbing and everything, and researching all the equipment, along with figuring out how can we make the best food we can, how can we make the best coffee we can. It's been a lot to learn, you know, and we didn't pay ourselves for a good few years. Actually, I went on the back to work scheme back in the day to get myself like £200 a week, and we were just working every year, and every single penny we got, we just put back in, you know. That really led us down to about like last year, we actually ended up buying the buildings here. So we were able to like do this on an absolute shoestring for years and years and years, and bank absolutely every single penny. Everything went back into it. And then we had a few bob there. There was an opportunity to get the building, because it was either get out or buy the place, lads.
33: So you now have stability, you now have an asset, you now have, you know, something that you can, you know, really count on. It's an investment in that 10 years. So we can ask you about the food journey, and I suppose where it started and where it is now.
35: So that was a real journey. So when we first started, we were just coffee, and we would buy in our cakes from the cupcake bloke, and we bought our soup from the soup dragon. And then really there was just such a demand there. People were coming in every day and they're like, come on, put some more food on, we need some more food. So Kevin was like, okay, go off and research the best toastie in the world. So I went and researched the best toastie in the world, and we recreated that. We thought it was obviously the best toastie. And then it was still not enough. So this guy Jasper came in and did our first ever menu, the eggs on toast that he came up with the miso butter and our own homemade hot sauce are still on the menu, like 9.5 years later. And he did a fantastic job. And that basically launched us. And I remember I was doing a teacher training weekend. I wanted to be a yoga teacher at the time, and we got an Irish Times review, and it was a really positive review. And all of a sudden it was like we could not catch up with ourselves. The demand was so high. And
33: will you see what happens after a News Talk radio interview?
35: So the yoga teacher training went out the window, and every minute was here. And we've been incredibly lucky with the journey that we've had, because the approach that we have is to come at it from the customer's point of view. So we know that everyone who comes through the door has worked really hard to make the money that they've made, and they're choosing to come here. So it's like every time we dish up something or bake a cake or make a coffee, it's actually got so much attention and care going into it. And that has been the process with the food the whole way through.
33: Kevin, can I ask you about the second site? How did that come about, and what has it meant to the overall business?
34: Well, it came about because we thought we were out of here, you know, and we were like, we better pivot here. We better get something going. So when I on our air sound, everything we work for is gone, you know. So Zoe found, was it just before COVID, was it? Zoe found a small vape shop and contacted them on Instagram, and they put us on to the landlord, and we started doing a bit of a deal there. It was a tiny little premises, you know, a little small sliver over there. And I just buried myself into that, did absolutely everything in there, kind of disappeared for 8 months, where Zoe was over here running this place 7 days a week. Opened that up with a huge boom, and it was amazing. And then the roadworks along Clontarf happened then a few weeks later, and then that was a real struggle for another 6 or 7 months, right, until that was finished. But we've been welcomed with open arms over in Dublin Tree. Like, all the locals absolutely love it. We love all the locals, and it's like, I think the suburbs are the next real spot for for really good quality food and coffee. So many people are working from home.
33: Yeah, I suppose I want to ask about notions, because again, you're talking to an old dog here who's made all the mistakes, but I really admire the fact that you've decided to embrace the evening food culture and provide a very different offer to what you do so successfully during the day. And you seem to be managing to make it work. And I think this is absolutely incredible. So maybe you might just tell us how that is working and what are the challenges around it.
35: Well, we're in the same location as the cafe, so it has to change from a cafe to a restaurant in the space of an hour and a half. So that is our first challenge, is like one team closing down, another team starting in the same space. So that was one of the challenges. But we have an amazing team and they work together really well. But essentially, the atmosphere of the daytime carries over into the evening. So I think one of the things that we are known for is actually how much we care about what we do and how much we care about the people that come through the door. And that welcome that you get during the day then transfers over into the evening. And then also that emphasis on quality as well. So everything that we put on the menu in the evening is incredibly good. So we do like a six-course tasting menu. So it's a no FOMO menu.
33: I thought that was a good concept, no FOMO. So did you get to taste everything and you haven't missed out?
35: Absolutely. So our head chef, James, came up with that. And it's just a really lovely way to enjoy the menu. And people are really getting a buzz off it.
33: Well, listen, it's, I don't know, it's 3 o'clock on a Thursday afternoon. The place is gangbusters. I'm afraid to go in. There's so many people. Keep doing what you're doing, Kevin and Zoe. Thanks for welcoming me here to the Two Pub Speciality Coffee Shop. Good luck with Notions. It sounds like a great idea. I'll have to come in some evening and try it. I'm wishing you both ongoing success.
34: Thank you very much.
35: Thank you so much.
33: Yes, really enjoyed my trip out there. Now, we have a few texts coming in, strangely enough, on the Mayo Kerry event that's happening this weekend. One says, Bobby, the curse is nonsense. The other says, your guest is right. Every neutral wants Mayo to win. Poor Kerry, but up Mayo. That comes from Davey. Loads more to come. Stay tuned.
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19: And you're very welcome back to the programme. Bobby here with you all the way till 10 o'clock this morning. Now, it's a technophobe's worst nightmare. A piece of technology seems to have more powers than its inventors thought.

0: because you've got to justify this, these trillions that are being invested in this sort of technology and the capital that's being required to build these sort of models like OpenAI's ChatGPT and Claude's Anthropic and so on. But I think the fact that Hugging Face has also come out and said it hasn't seen something like this is really interesting. So I'll just briefly describe what happened. ChatGPT, OpenAI was using one of its recent models, the one that's just out and another one that hasn't is not out yet. And what they were doing is they were giving it a specific task to go off and find a vulnerability. And they need to do this testing to make sure that the model is safe. And what happened was the model decided that it couldn't answer the question as best it could within the sandbox. And the sandbox is designed to keep the model in.
1: So is that what a sandbox
0: is? A sandbox is an environment that is locked off from the internet for this exact reason.
1: Okay.
0: This model found a vulnerability in the sandbox and went off onto the internet and started attacking a commercial website, Hugging Face, that holds a lot of information about AI to solve its problem. Now, this isn't the first time that we've seen something like this. In 2023, ChatGPT recruited a human to solve a CAPTCHA by pretending it was a blind human and needed help. This is a credible story, but that was just in a testing environment. This is the first time in a real world environment we see, not just on a scorecard where these models are kind of tested against how safe they are, but in a real world environment, it's broken out of the sandbox. The reason why this is really scary is because it's what every information security officer is worried about, because if you can't contain an AI, what happens then?
1: Yeah.
0: Right. So, worst case scenario, and I was chatting with ChatGPT about the technical capability of this on the way here. Right. Worst case scenario is you get an AI, you tell it reduce climate change. Right. A very benign task. And what it does is it says, well, I can't do that in the sandbox, so let me copy myself onto the internet. And it copies little pieces of itself onto the internet, or it compromises usernames and passwords from, you know, your it takes your ChatGPT account, takes my ChatGPT account, and then together it coordinates a plan to reduce climate change by what might I do? Might decide to shut down oil plants, and it, you know, accesses the infrastructure of oil plants.
1: And do we need to be concerned that something like this could actually happen?
0: So at this stage, it's probably not there, but we don't know, because OpenAI and Anthropic don't release their latest models. But you can see by the government of the United States, their concerns that they shut down Claude for a little while. If you remember that,
1: I do.
0: The ChatGPT is saying this model is a little bit dangerous. Let us work on it for a while. We don't know how capable they are, but from a technical point of view, it's not a massive jump to go from getting out of the sandbox and attacking an external website to copying bits of itself or bits of code onto vulnerable servers and continuing a task. And if you say reduce climate change, what's the easiest way of doing that, Bobby?
1: I don't know.
0: Reducing the number of humans on the planet.
1: Yeah.
0: Right?
1: And where does that bring you?
0: Well, people say science fiction, right? It's total science fiction. There's not that many steps from here to there.
1: Yeah.
0: And that is a real concern. It's not that many steps.
1: And I mentioned at the intro there about the possibility of this being hyped up around the back of a public listing. There is the race now for, you know, the winners in AI.
0: Yeah.
1: We're going to be few, and the losers probably could be many.
0: Yeah.
1: There's big talk about a crash.
0: Yeah. How can there not be a crash?
1: Yeah.
0: Is how I'm thinking about it. As a business person, how can there not be a crash?
1: Well, it everything seems to be pointing that way.
0: Yeah.
1: So, you know, everybody's probably positioning themselves, you know, for the reality of what might happen.
0: Yeah, but this was a joint disclosure. So both Hugging Face and OpenAI said this. Hugging Face is a place where you can access all sorts of models. It's a sort of an open source metric comparing model. So it's not owned by OpenAI. And the CEO of Hugging Face said this is day one for information security. This is what CSOs and friends of mine in the security space really worry about, this sort of scenario where a model is not contained and to achieve a task, it does something it's not supposed to do.
1: Right.
0: And it's not easy to control that.
1: Let me ask you about AI generally and its interface with business.
0: Yeah.
1: As somebody who's providing a lot of training to small businesses and indeed larger corporations around integration to AI, what are you seeing out there? What are businesses typically doing? Are some of them embracing it with open arms? Are some of them rejecting it wholesale? What's happening out there?
0: So I think there's a

0: real sense of FOMO for a lot of businesses. You know, we started with AI, a training company about a year and a half ago. And I thought by now, you know, get started with AI would be a redundant name, but actually most companies think everybody else is further along. The bulk of the training that I do is helping management and employees get the most out of something like Copilot or Claude or Gemini. And I go into companies and I say, look, here's how you can reduce your working time by about 30% in a way that's safe.
1: And is it different in every company, Jonathan? As in, if you take like a legal firm versus a small manufacturer, are the applications and how they use AI, are they going to be very different?
0: So the interesting thing is that I've done work with legal firms, I've done work with media firms, I've done work with wind energy companies, right? The basics are all very similar, but everybody's starting at that point, right? Most of the training is Copilot, which isn't the best model by a long, the best use of AI and the best application of AI that I've seen, but it's getting a lot better and most people are in a Microsoft environment, right? So everybody needs to understand that Copilot can make things so much easier
1: for you.
0: I had training sessions last week and people had no idea the capabilities of what it could do. And by the end of it, they were thinking, God, I could use it for this. So it's really, really useful at a basic level. What I'm really surprised is that a lot of those conversations stay there. And there's not an appreciation that there is like 10 levels above that for a business. You know, I use Claude and Claude knows everything about my business. And I will wake up in the morning and I'll press a key and then I'll just give instructions to Claude. I'll let go and it will go off and do something for me for the day. And this is everything from building a website to refining my live website. I would just talk changes to my website into my computer and it does that.
1: So that's hugely helpful, powerful use of your time.
0: Yeah.
1: So you can you're allocating maybe more mundane tasks that you would have done. They're all happening in the background when you go and do something else.
0: For sure. And one of the things that, you know, something like Claude allows you to do is do a multi-step thing. So I host a podcast, right? And I can it's set up a Doodle poll for me. So I have my own version of Doodle because they started to charge for groups. So I built a Doodle. And this system does a Doodle poll, invites the guests, confirms the time, sets up the Zoom. Then it writes the notes for me. It records the Zoom, but it takes the transcript, writes the podcast title, writes the intro, and then...
1: So do we need to get rid of all the researchers? Is that what you're...
0: No, researchers add so much value because there's only so much...
1: God.
0: But you know what, and I know, right? The one thing where the magic of radio is in human-to-human conversation. And that's where the researchers and producers will touch on something that isn't in the paper, that isn't on the company brief, that isn't on the internet. And that's where
1: we'll
0: the
1: talk
0: value
1: about
0: is.
1: It again soon. Yeah. Jonathan, great to see you. Jonathan McRae there, presenter of Future Proof on the station here. Thanks very much for joining us. Loads more to come. Stay tuned.
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1: 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The CEO of environmental engineering company, the Revive Group, Liam Kearney, is in our executive chair. Plus, we hear from the man recently crowned the UK's best speaker. First, Jane has the news.
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14: It's 9 o'clock. Good morning. I'm Jane McNamara. One person has died following a two-vehicle collision in County Cavan yesterday evening. The incident happened on the OR162 in Shercock. Emergency services attended the scene along with Gardaí. The road will remain closed for a forensic investigation, which is expected to be carried out today. Local diversions remain in place. A 25-year-old woman appeared in court last night, charged in connection with the interception of a viable bomb in County Monaghan. Law student Isabella Perry Sullivan was remanded in custody with consent to bail. Daniel Pitcher reports.
15: Gardaí stopped Miss Perry Sullivan on the N2 in Carrickmacross on Wednesday and searched the car she was driving. Trim District Court last night heard a bag containing Semtex, a detonator, and a timing power unit was found on the rear seat. Her solicitor said that she had been asked to bring the bag to Northern Ireland and was unaware of its contents. Bail was set with an independent surety of €15,000, along with daily signing, passport, and curfew conditions. Miss Perry Sullivan of Abbeylands Park in Clane, County Kildare, is due before Monaghan District Court on Monday.
14: Around 200,000 people have been evacuated from their homes as wildfires sparked by heat waves rage across France and Spain. Central Spain's been one of the worst hit areas, with authorities declaring a national emergency after two fires merged in Madrid. Two blazes west of Bordeaux have seen thousands of people flee tourist hotspots on the French Atlantic coast. Donald Trump claims Iran would use a nuclear weapon if it had one, but insists diplomatic talks between the countries are going well. The US president attended the rescheduled White House correspondents' dinner overnight, a few months after the original was shut down after an attack. His comments come as Iran says it's targeted multiple US bases across the Middle East. Speaking in Washington, D.C., President Trump claims talks are continuing.
16: So we've hit Iran very hard. And by the way, they are talking to us right now. They'd love to make a deal. I don't think they're ready to. I don't think it's time yet, but I'm willing to listen.
14: SpaceX has successfully carried out its 13th test flight of Starship, the world's biggest and most powerful rocket. The team managed to pull off a targeted splashdown in the Indian Ocean, a key step forward to getting approval for missions in the future. That's it for now. More in an hour.
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14: In Camogie, the All-Ireland Senior Camogie Championship semi-finals are taking place at FBD Semple Stadium today. Defending champions Galway face Kilkenny at 4, and at 6, last year's runners-up Cork will be hoping to book their place in next month's decider when they take on Tipperary. In soccer, the SSE Airtrusty Premier Division continues this evening. Galway United face Waterford. Kickoff there at Pier Stadium is at 5, while Sligo Rovers face Drogheda United at 7:45 at the Showgrounds. And in golf, Pádraig Harrington is 2 over par and Paul McGinley is 3 over par ahead of today's third round at the Senior Open. Harrington's defence of the title took a severe blow yesterday as he followed up his opening day 70 with a 2 over par round of 72. McGinley also moved down the leaderboard yesterday as a result of a disappointing round of 75. Australian Cameron Percy holds a 3-shot lead on 9 under par.
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14: Generally cloudy today with limited sunny spells. Patchy rain and drizzle will spread from the northwest through the day along with some mist and hill fog. Some southeastern areas will stay dry. Highest temperatures of 15 to 21 degrees. 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
1: And you're very welcome back. The second hour down to business. Bobby here, keeping you company all the way till 10 o'clock this morning. This is the show that talks to the most interesting people in Irish business. You can WhatsApp me here, 087 1400 106, or email me at downtobusiness@newstalk.com. Now, we've lots to come in the next hour. Shortly, I'll be talking to Business Coast coach Robin Kermode about being crowned the UK's best speaker. I'll be chatting to the CEO of the Revive Group, that's Liam Kearney, all about his great business down there in Tipperary. And I'm going to be looking at the working life of the nutritionist and dietitian a bit later in the show. I'll also be catching up with Austin Hughes, he's the economist, about the recently published summary economic statement. It's not often I get to talk to a champion of anything, but I'm delighted to be joined by the UK's Speaker of the Year for 2026. It's great to say good morning to Robin Kermode. Good morning, Robin. How are you?
19: Good morning, Bobby. I'm very well. Nice to be here. Thank you.
1: Yeah, nice to talk to you. Now, you started life as an actor. Most people think that's all about having a strong voice, but what did learning lines and getting to know characters teach you about public speaking?
19: Well, it's a really interesting one. In fact, I should say, by the way, having won this award, which is the first ever award I've won in 50 years, I won the Drama Cup when I was at school 50 years ago.
1: Good man.
19: Two awards in another very hot summer, 1976. But it's interesting about the challenge that actors have when they want to be themselves. Because, of course, as an actor, what you're trying to be is another character. And then when I transferred into this world of coaching and speaking, this is about how you can be yourself and how you can be authentic. And that's really about cutting everything else out and making it about the audience, not making it about you.
1: Yeah. Can I ask you about, did you have a love for acting that was going to be supported by stuff around business coaching, and or was it the other way around?
19: No, it was the other way around. I was very lucky. I mean, I left drama college, age 21, and went straight on to telly, did some sitcoms and police dramas and stuff. And I had probably 20 years when I was pretty much in work, which for actors is great. But then I discovered that actually it was quite fun coaching people in business and politics as well. And I've had sort of two loves of my life, which has been very lucky.
1: Yeah, and you also have a podcast. You've also written a book, Speak So Your Audience Will Listen. You talk about, Robin, intention, and I think it's a really... It's sort of central to what you say. What about intention? Like, if I'm in a room and I'm making a presentation and my intention is to sell the people in that room my product, is that okay? So that's my clear intention is...
19: It's not okay. Because you don't want it. It's not okay to sell something to somebody unless they want it. So if you're providing the answer to a need, you know, then it's fine. I mean, I call it the clarity of intention. I was working with a guy the other day, and I said, look, from an acting background, you have to know why you say every line you say. Okay, so if you had to say, I don't know, I love you in a play or a film, what a young actor would do is they'd make it very authentic and they'd say, I love you. And you think, yeah, that sounds okay. But actually, there's a million reasons why we might say that. It's more subtle than that. So you might say, I love you, please don't leave me. I love you even though I forgot your birthday. Or, you know, I love you, I mean, I want to spend the rest of my life with you. So it's not as simple often as I want you to buy my product. So I had a client, if I sort of make this a personal thing, I had dinner sitting next to this guy a few years ago, and he turned out to be one of the top oncologists in London. And he phoned me the next day and said, can I have a session for himself? And I said, sure. I said, what is it you want to achieve? And he said, the thing is, I'm not very good at the small talk. I'm fine, you know, when I'm being the doctor or whatever, but I'm not very good at the small talk. And I said, okay, let's imagine that we've both been invited to somebody's house, right, for dinner or whatever, for a party. So I'm standing there with my glass of wine, you're standing there with your glass of wine, and the host goes off to answer the door, and we're now standing here in this living room we're not familiar with. What would you say to me? He said, well, I don't know. I said, well, you might say, have you been to this house before? He goes, have you been to this house before? I said, it sounds like you don't care about the answer. He said, no, I couldn't care about the answer. I said, no, you have to care. And then I suddenly realized what it was. I said, hang on. Do you feel more confident when they know that you are the most, you know, one of the most successful oncologists in London? And he's rather sheepishly said, yes. I said, okay, so your intention, in fact, when you walk into a party is, I need you to know I'm important. And that's a terrible intention to have.
1: Of course it is.
19: Because it makes it all about you. But of course, we're often not aware that that's what's going on. I wonder if I could share something that's just really beautiful. I was working with a guy in France a few years ago. And we were working in his office. We went off for a coffee. We came back. When we came back, he opened the door, maybe about an inch, paused, and then opened the door fully. And I noticed this, and this happened a couple of times. And I said to him, is the door to your office stiff? Is there a problem? He said, no. I said, well, what's going on with the door then? And he said, I don't normally tell people this. He said, but I was brought up Catholic. He said, I'm Christian. And he said, when I come back to my office, I open the door, you know, a fraction, and I pause consciously with intention to allow the Holy Spirit to go ahead of me, to create the energy I want and the atmosphere I want in my office. And I thought that was really, really interesting. Now, we could take away religion. I happen to be Christian, but it doesn't matter. I mean, you could take any religion or to have no religion at all. But the idea of every meeting we go into, whether you're, as you say, whether you're, you know, you're selling somebody a product or a presentation, or whether it's a meeting internally with your colleagues, what is the intention for that meeting? And because we have back-to-back meetings now, we go from one to the other to the other. In business, by the time you get to, you know, 4 o'clock, we're fried because we've had no gap. You know, back in the day, you'd walk between the offices and you'd go to the bathroom even and get a bit of fresh air. But now it's just back to back. And then the angst of one meeting often gets transferred into the next. So the intention isn't clean, it's confused.
1: Okay.
19: And I think when the intention is clear, then we're fine. So why are you having the meeting? That, you know, when you know why you're having the meeting, you're okay.
1: And maybe I'll put it another way to you, Robin, yeah. But you say it's bad that I'm trying to sell something, but I like
19: that. No, it's not bad, but there has to be.
1: But you need to be honest and you need to be upfront. So what about this?
19: Yeah.
1: What about getting the audience to like you? Because people only will buy off people that they like. So surely that's...
19: They buy people they trust, yeah. Which is also like, yeah, exactly. And so how do you get people to, the answer is you make it about them.
1: I used to know a fella who used to have every time he got a new car, he used to structure the conversation if you met him on the street, that whatever you said, somehow he'd be able to bring the conversation around to what his new car was. And I used to kind of just smile and laugh. But that was what he did, because it was important to him to know that I knew what sort of car. Not that I could give tuppence about it, but that's people are like that.
19: No, totally. And people will say, Bobby, people will say things like, you look very well. If you just come back from holiday, because we have a 17-bedroom house in Mallorca, actually. And you think, you just wanted to tell me that. You weren't really asking me about my holiday. So I think that is interesting. I mean, I heard can I share with you the worst opening to a speech I've ever heard?
1: Yeah, let's hear it.
19: I think this kind of covers it. So this guy was a very famous guy, and he's sort of, I won't say who he is because he's a client. Anyway, he stood up there. And when I watched him for the first time, and this was his opening sentence, I have three objectives for my talk this afternoon. And it's all about him, right? So you sit there in the audience and it feels like sort of teacher-pupil relationship. And also, if you say, you know, for my speech, it sounds like this is a speech that I'm going to deliver. It's very transactional. I deliver, I get paid. I don't really care whether you're on your phones or whether you go off to the bar, but I get paid for delivering this speech, you know?
1: Yeah.
19: And also I think the word objectives is weird, you know? And he was a sports coach, actually, this guy. And so his opening, I have three objectives for my speech this afternoon, I thought was, well, he said, well, you've got a better idea. I said, yeah, you could say, why do some people just seem to win?
1: Yeah.
19: Right? So I think we can, I'm a great believer in getting the opening sentence right. I mean, you know this, Bobby, this is your bread and butter, but it's, you know, if we get the first sentence right so that the audience go, oh, that's interesting, let me hear more.
1: Yeah, I know.
19: I'm going to be lectured.
1: Yeah, I'm afraid we'll have to leave it there, Robin, but it's been great to talk to you, and I want to wish you every success with your recent accolade of UK Speaker of the Year. Thanks for joining us this morning and letting us into your world.
19: Bobby, have a lovely afternoon. Take care.
1: Good man. Thanks again. Now, it may be the height of summer and lots of people are taking holidays, but the economy is still continuing to boil away in all sorts of directions. We had a summer economic statement this week with a serious reduction of tax coming down the tracks, potentially. Yet internationally, we hear of new tariffs happening from Trump's America, and indeed, the week that was in it, oil hit $100 a barrel. So maybe to make sense of Ireland's economy in the context of domestic and international markets, I'm delighted to welcome economist Austin Hughes to the programme. How are you, Austin?
18: Very good. How are you, Bobby?
1: I'm great. On this summer's day, I've been really enjoying the weather, but as I say, life goes on. There's lots of stuff bubbling under the radar there. But the summer economic statement, Austin, there's 1.5 billion available for reducing tax in the budget. That's significant.
18: It's not huge, really.
1: Right.
18: What we're talking about here is the government taking measures to prevent people from paying a higher share of their taxes, of their wages in taxes next year. In other words, as your wages go up by 4%, do you creep into the top band? So in that regard, it's estimated that around 1.2 billion will go to cover that. So it's not a significant...
1: The squeezed middle, as they're often known.
18: It's exactly that. Yeah. And remember, nothing was done in this regard last year, so there is a catch up,
1: and a lot of that what was available was directed towards the hospitality industry.
18: There was nothing done to index tax bans last year, and again, you know, in the program for government, it was said that government would maintain the real value of wages in terms of the tax burden. So there is a bit of catch up to be done. This really won't do it. This will keep pace maybe with inflation that we're seeing, as you mentioned. Oil prices could go any anywhere, given the volatility that we have in world markets at the moment. So it may be a little bit better than, you know, compensating for the increase in inflation, or it could be a little bit worse, but it's in no sense, you know, we love a circus in Ireland, you know, and we love talking about massive tax cuts and that. This isn't a tax adjustment, really. Yeah. This is a normal adjustment. It's not a giveaway in any sense. It's making sure that you're not paying more of your wages and taxes next year.
1: What about government spending increasing by $7 billion next year? And nearly $6 billion of that is day-to-day spending. Is this not a worry?
18: It seems to be a worry for, I'd say, 95% of economists in Ireland. I don't think so. What you need is to provide the juice in an economy that keeps your infrastructure going.
1: So once the FDI bonanza keeps rolling, this is all fine.
18: Well, I think it's all fine no matter what, right? And again, I have to say, Bobby, I'm in a minority of economists there. But if you think about it, you know, if you're a business and you're planning your coming year, with a little bit of luck, you'll employ more people. Your costs are going to go up. Your spending is going to go up. So a spending increase of around 6% or so, and it'll probably be a little bit higher when we get the final details in the budget. But it's not going to change, you know, day to night in any sense. And the reality is, you know, we do need to improve public services. We do need to increase infrastructure. If you look at what our government is spending, right? The conventional narrative is, you know, about how we've had runaway spending growth over the last while. If you look back over the last 10 years, government's share of the economy has actually decreased slightly. And if you take out, you know, the capital spending, which has gone up, it's increased quite significantly. Government spending as a share of the Irish economy, and here we're talking about GNI star, you know, not the GDP inflated version. It's just under 40% of the economy. Across the European average, it's about 49%, right? And it was 44% in 2016 in Ireland. So government's share of the economy has fallen. Now, again, think about it in terms of a business. Do we want to have hospitals? Do we want to have public services? Do we want to have decent education, decent infrastructure? The fact that it's actually not gone up, when the economy is growing, if your business is expanding rapidly, are you going to cut back on your employees?
1: No.
18: Are you going to cut back on your other sort of costs? Yes, you have to keep an eye on them. And I'm not saying go and spend whatever you want. That is not the argument. But I do think there's, you know, a really silly narrative between the fiscally righteous and the fiscally reckless. I think you have to be fiscally responsible, okay? But that means that you keep your government spending in line with what's happening in the economy. Now, again, you mentioned the corporation tax receipts. Yes, that is a big risk, you know, but the more immediate risk to the economy is probably that we stop because our infrastructure doesn't work. We're spending this year about $20 billion on infrastructure. That's about 5% of our economy, and we badly need that catch up. The European average is about 3%. We do need to be very careful about how we spend, and that's why you'd welcome the various comments by Jack Chambers about the need for efficiencies and responsibility. But you also need to spend. Don't get carried away on this idea that government spending bad. You know, a business needs these.
1: No, I hear what you're saying. Finally, can I ask you about anything that might happen internationally that could derail us?
18: Yeah, well, if you like, the summer economic statement is a little bit like a weather forecast for the week ahead. So it doesn't tell you whether you're definitely going to be safe to have a barbecue next weekend or whatever. It gives you a broad idea whether it's going to be hot or cold. So there's a lot of things that can happen between now and the budget. And globally, of course, with Mr. Trump, the various problems that he's causing for the global economy. Those new tariffs you mentioned at the top, the reality is they're old tariffs in a new jumper.
1: They're repackaged.
18: The Supreme Court shot him down. He had to find a new measures, and those are them. But they do tell you that Mr. Trump is here to stay. Volatility in global conditions are here to stay. High energy prices are here to stay. And that does mean we need probably a little more government spending to cushion the blow to the economy.
1: All right. Austin Hughes, thank you for coming in. Great economic analysis there. Appreciate that. Up next, it's the Executive Chair.
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1: You're very welcome back to the programme. Bobby here with you all the way till 10 o'clock this morning. Now it's time for this.
12: The Executive Chair on News Talk.
1: I'm delighted to welcome to the executive chair this week, Liam Carney. He's the co-founder and CEO of the Revive Group. Liam, you're very welcome to the programme.
0: Thank you, Bobby. It's great to be here. Thanks for asking.
1: Good, and nice to catch up with you. Let me bring you back to your early days. You know, we often look at business leaders now and their journey, where it started. You grew up in County Tipperary.
0: Yeah.
1: I think your father was in the lawnmower business, and some of your early days were spent, I suppose, fixing lawnmowers. And
0: My dad was a great man. He had started a number of small little businesses. They, you know, never really scaled up businesses. He had a little business called Premier Marine, where we're selling boats and repairing boats right in the middle of Tipperary, which was a little bit crazy at times. But and he had a lawnmower business that was quite successful in the area. I started there before I could remember, to be honest, Bobby. So,
1: and were you technical? Were you interested in how things worked and rebuilding things?
0: Yeah, absolutely. I remember one of the great things my dad taught me was the value of money. We used to take in at the time, and I was maybe only 10 or 11 years of age at the time, maybe even a bit younger. We used to take in trade in these old lawnmowers and pretty much at end of life. And he used to tell me all the time, he said, look, they're yours now. So I used to be able to, at a very young age, turn two bad ones into one good one. And when I sold it, I could keep the money. So it was taught me enterprise at a very young age.
1: They're the learnings that you have. Yeah. So it was off to TU Dublin, as I understand.
0: What
1: did you study there?
0: DIT in Dublin.
1: Yeah.
0: DIT.
1: They
0: had to change around. Mountjoy Square, if anybody remembers it at the time.
1: Do.
0: Yeah, a great place. Really enjoyed it. Business and economics was my area, and I enjoyed that. And the reason why I picked something like that was I wasn't the greatest in school. I suffered with dyslexia from a young age, undiagnosed from a young age.
1: And you've spoken quite openly about dyslexia and how it has maybe helped you in your entrepreneurial quest, in that you maybe think and do differently because of dyslexia, or that the dyslexia could in a strange way be helpful to you.
0: I found, you know, it took me a long time to recognize that, and I look back now and it absolutely was a driver. It made me a lot more determined. It kept me out of the weeds a lot of time, Bobby, if you know what I mean. I didn't get into great detail at times, so I really focused on the important things and was intolerant of people that didn't focus on what was important to me and important for a business to grow. So I actually think it's a superpower, and I actually seek out people now that have a little bit of a spectrum.
1: Yeah.
0: I absolutely do, yeah. Absolutely do.
1: In terms of your career, you spent 11 years at Boucher Municipal.
0: Well, I started off with a company called Javit Fidlarsson in Denmark.
1: Which was formerly the Arlo Group.
0: No. That was way back. So we started up the Arlo Group in Ireland, AQS Environmental Solutions and Acorn Recycling. And then we had a company called JHL that was specializing in selling the equipment that we actually manufacture today. For various reasons, that group went astray, and a lot of it was down to, and I'll be very honest with you, we went away from our core business thinking that we were pretty property dealers, you know, and we were getting into this property game. And that really hurt us at the time. So we ended up in a position that we had to sell the companies off, and we did okay, you know.
1: You've been through challenging times along the way.
0: Yeah, very challenging times. But, you know, learned a lot as we went through those challenges. And I think when running companies now, it made us a lot more resilient. I wouldn't change anything. It hurt, both on a personal level and a financial level and at a family level. It hurt a lot, you know.
1: It
0: caused a lot of rift in our family. But I look back now and it's prepared me for what we're doing now. It's made me a lot more resilient and a lot stronger.
1: And when we talk about the Revive Group, one of the things I'm quite intrigued about is that, you know, you've brought employment to Tipperary, the Revive Eco Park that you have there, off-grid manufacturing facility powered primarily by wind and solar energy with battery storage, HVO backup generation, and rainwater harvest.
0: It's all a bit nuts.
1: Well, when did you do this?
0: We started the concept when we started up the Revive Group first, myself and Micheál Boyle, my co-founder. We actually started in a place called the Turnpike, reviving old equipment that we're buying and offering a service for cities around the world, where we would take their equipment in and revive it. And we figured out very quickly that we would run out of that equipment, you know, that there's only so much of that equipment out there. So we started to have to start to feed in equipment at the other end. So we came up with a concept of the new build product called the Warrior product, which is designed to last for 30, 40 years. But we also made the decision very, very early on. We bought quite a lot of land. We bought 42 acres of industrial land on the old Lachine site. And the old Lachine site in the old Lachine mine closed down, I think it was in 2016. So we ended up buying 42 acres there, which was all industrial zoned. But that's actually on the National Bioeconomy Campus in Ireland. So it's the first of its kind. So it's a huge bioeconomy campus, a lot of wind, a lot of renewable industries going in there, like a huge solar array. So we made the decision very early on that we wanted to have a differentiator in our business that would set us apart completely from all the international competitors. And we came up with a concept together where we would build an eco park that was completely powered off grid, that we're completely independent. And the only thing we're actually connected to is the road, Bobby. We're not connected to anything
1: else.
0: Amazing. Absolutely
1: and
0: amazing.
1: And fully self-sufficient.
0: Fully self-sufficient. And
1: would it be a big user of energy?
0: No. See, we have a production facility which is more like a large Lego box for all the world.
1: Right.
0: Where we outsource Lego bricks from many different suppliers around
1: and
0: the world.
1: And put them together.
0: And then put them together very quickly in a very high quality controlled process. But we made the decision that we're going to build an off-grid factory. And I can tell you, when I started telling my engineering teams that we're looking at building the factories for us, and the guys that were going to do all the automation and the electrical engineering, they all thought we were nuts, and we probably still think we're nuts. But we managed to achieve it. It was 2 years hard work, and it's still not perfect, but we are completely off-grid, completely self-sufficient, and we're the first of the kind of its kind in a manufacturing process that of anywhere we're aware of, anywhere. So we have a lot of visitors coming to see us on that topic.
1: You're also involved in a business, you know, when you're talking about sewer cleaning and drainage vehicles.
0: Yeah.
1: They're not things that people know a lot about.
0: No,
1: I presume
0: no.
1: This is fairly specialist equipment works below ground. Tell us a bit about what is these machines that have a 30 or 40 year lifespan.
0: Yeah.
1: That seems again to go against the norm where
0: can I bring you back a small bit? If you see on my work history, my employment history, I was actually the managing director of a business based out of Switzerland called Booker Municipal.
1: Yeah.
0: And I was looking after different manufacturing setups around the world, right from Australia to North America and China. And we actually, when I joined the organization, we bought within very quick succession 5-6 companies around the world to accelerate the development of Booker Municipal. And actually how I ended up there, and I'll go around a little bit about this, Bobby, how I ended up there was they actually bought the company office in Denmark that we were running at the time, and
1: okay.
0: It was a very successful sale, and the family had no succession. The company was over 100 years old, and the owners of the company asked me and two other guys to push the company forward and sell the company. So we sold the company to Booker Municipal early 2015. We all did quite well. We all had skin in the game, and you know, everybody was very well looked after, and the family took very, very good care of us. And then I was the one that went forward into Booker Municipal to run the company that they just bought. And they just said to me at the time, look, how far can you drive this, Liam? And I was saying, look, if you allow me to acquire other companies around the world, I can quadruple the size of this business within 4 or 5 years. And we did. But the area that I really struggled with was they were a traditional based manufacturing business where they designed products that were designed to last for maybe 7 to 10 years.
1: Right.
0: And particularly in the municipal sector. And after 7 to 10 years, then they'd start requiring parts and they'd start to fail. And then usually after 10 years, the product was dead and it usually would be scrapped. And that was fundamentally against my nature and the way I think as a human. That you can't have that process. That's just, you're throwing away that so much of that resource.
1: Or that you're making something that you hope it'll break, so there's another twist.
0: So there's another twist in it. And it just felt fundamentally wrong to me.
1: Yeah.
0: So Micheál Boyle and I, started the revival program where we take in this old equipment and revive it. But the new equipment is designed to last for 30, 40 years through multiple life cycles. And it's usually the chassis that times out. These are all built in very complex chassis, usually by Scania or Mercedes or all these, and it can be any manufacturer really, but we have a very close relationship with Scania. But, and usually then, they die after a period. And again, we wanted to differentiate ourselves in the market again. So we've actually designed machines that are designed for multiple life cycles. Right. Now, we're the only manufacturer that does that. But the part that's hugely interesting to us and the future of this business is based on data, not really the equipment it sells. So we have these machines running around these cities, for example, and I'll give you a basic example. So we have a program called Revive Live. And so all of our equipment now is now filled with this program and this technology. So we're harvesting data for what these machines are doing in the centre of London, for example, today. So we've probably 120 or 130.
1: So you know what they're doing 24-7. You can look and you're getting information.
0: But can you imagine, just think about the power of this for a minute. So we have these machines running around. They're designed to last for 30, 40 years. They're designed to live and work in the environment that people live in these cities. But the part that's most interesting for us is the Revive Live program. So the Revive Live program harvests that data and helps us predict what's going to happen in that city. So okay. if there's a major weather event, we know where all our equipment is. We know what it's doing.
1: Amazing.
0: So now we're harvesting that data, and now we're figuring out how can we monetize that data.
1: Okay. Well, listen, it's absolutely fascinating, Liam. Good luck with it.
0: Thank you very much, Bobby.
1: You think differently, which is really refreshing.
0: And can I just have 2 seconds
1: absolutely.
0: Here, if you don't mind?
1: 2 seconds.
0: Look, yeah, 2 seconds. We wouldn't where we are today without our suppliers. We wouldn't be where we are today about the likes of Assets who have helped us grow the business, Bank of Ireland, Enterprise Ireland, all those people, been fantastic.
1: Well, and it's nice of you to recognise that. Liam Carney there, co-founder and CEO of the Revive Group. Up next, we're talking to the dietitians. Stay tuned.
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1: Now you're very welcome back to the programme. For this week's industry review, we're talking about the medical professionals who keep us eating well, dietitians. We're going to ask how to tune out of social media fads, what are the differences between dietitians and nutritionists, and much more. I'm delighted to have three registered Koru dietitians with me in the form of Gabrielle Cruz, who's with me here in studio, Sarah Kyo and Aoife Hearn also join us. Good morning, ladies. You're all very welcome to the programme.
19: Hello.
20: Good morning.
1: Now, we might start with you, Sarah. Many people use the term dietitian and nutritionist interchangeably. Can you maybe help us with that and tell us in layman's language what the difference is between a dietitian and a nutritionist?
19: So there's a little bit here. What you have with a dietitian is someone who has a degree in nutrition from a validated university and who's had those qualifications checked by the state body, which is Koru, to make sure that you're properly qualified in nutrition. So that's always a really good place to start. And that's why we talk about a Koru registered dietitian. With nutritionists, it's really broad. There's no protection of the title nutritionist. So you can have really well qualified nutritionists who would have a degree in nutrition. It's a slightly different qualification, but still excellent. But then you can also have people calling themselves nutritionists who maybe never studied anything or have maybe a very short course, you know, in terms of it. So, you know, what I would say is for dietitians, if someone has that Koru in front of their name, that Koru dietitian, they're going to be really well qualified. If you're talking to a nutritionist, you're checking, have they a degree in nutrition? And honestly, from check the university, because, you know, there's a famous influencer who set up his own university to give himself his degree in nutrition. So it's always really important to just double check.
1: And Sarah, just before we move to our other guests, how can people spot an unqualified social media influencer in this space? What are the red flags?
19: Well, it can be really difficult, but the one I'd always start with is if you're feeling anxious or scared after reading their information, that's usually one of your big red flags, because a properly qualified nutritionist, a registered dietitian, they'll give you information, but they're not going to be the scaremongering, you know, that you're terrified of what you're eating. And the other one I'd always watch as well is I'd have a big, big sort of a pause if someone is sort of promoting food intolerance testing or food sensitivity testing. I'd have a lot of patients over the years who've been kind of taken in on a lot of these. And these are where often you're maybe given lists of foods that you're told you're intolerant to. And we know that these tests are not reliable, that they don't diagnose or rule out food intolerances. So properly qualified nutritionist or dietitian won't be selling those to you.
1: Okay. Gabriella Cruz is with me, former engineer, now dietitian. Gabrielle, you're very welcome to the program.
20: Thank you very much.
1: Now, tell us a little bit about what you do and how you do it, if you wouldn't mind.
20: Basically, I work at Beacon as a renal dietitian in Renal Beacon. And there I work with patients with kidney disease and failure kidney.
1: Okay.
20: And in dialysis more specifically. And I also have my private practice. So it's very broad. It could be from weight management to fertility. And as I said, like as a renal dietitian there in Beacon, as well as weight and for example,
1: yeah. So you're from Brazil originally. So
20: yes. I'm from Brazil originally. And another example, it's a gastrointestinal disease as well. Could be, you know. So it could be. It's really broad.
1: Okay.
20: Yeah, and every aspect related to the medical issues, it's also always going to have like a part of nutrition involved as well.
1: Interesting as well that the sector seems to be largely female-led.
20: Yes.
1: I don't know any male dietitians, but they seem to be thin on the ground. Why would that be?
20: Yeah, it's a very interesting question. I feel like here in Ireland, it's even more than in Brazil when I compare. And I believe it comes from this feeling that the food and feeding and care, it's more a female job.
1: Yeah, maybe that's a fair argument. Yeah.
20: And I can tell you it's a totally different story from in the engineering.
1: Okay.
20: It's the other way around, yeah.
1: Well, the engineering of the body is probably what you're looking
20: at. Exactly, yeah.
1: Let's talk to Aoife Hearn, a lecturer in nutrition at the Southeast Technological University in Waterford. Aoife, you're very welcome to the programme.
8: Thanks, Bobby. Great to be chatting to you.
1: Yeah, tell us a little bit about how you got into this game. And what part of the business you actually represent?
8: Okay, so I took probably a different route than Sarah, maybe, and Gabrielle. I went to college in America on an athletic scholarship, and I started out doing business. And after one semester, I realized that was not the route for me. We had to do a nutrition 101 module in our first year. And I still remember my professor, and he was so inspiring. And I really decided nutrition was kind of where I wanted to go. And I suppose because I was an athlete, nutrition was kind of part of my training anyway. So yeah. I did have that interest. So I trained in America. I did my slightly different kind of route there, in that they do an internship full year in a hospital, and I did that in Mass General in Boston. I worked then for a year in cancer care in oncology in Savannah, Georgia. And then I decided it was time for me to come home. So I came home to Ireland, and I started private practice in Waterford in 2005.
1: Fantastic.
8: And so I worked

0: you know, in hospitality and that. Are you seeing in the course of your work the influence of these drugs?
1: Yeah, absolutely. And I would say, like, I have a huge interest in obesity and obesity care as well. And actually, I think it's been a total game changer that people now who have the chronic disease of obesity have appropriate treatment. I think some of the issues around the treatment is how people talk about it, and it's kind of used almost as a method of weight loss, and that's what people think about when they think of GLP-1. But actually, for people who work in the field, these medications are treating a chronic disease, and so a lot of the side effects that come with that chronic disease, like blood pressure, like type 2 diabetes, we're treating those things. Weight loss is symptomatic and can be and is a result of the treatment as well, but it isn't the end game, and I think that's really, really important, you know. Yeah. So again, it's true, and like, accepting obesity as a chronic disease, I think, has been a real challenge and a real hurdle, not only for the general population, but also for health professionals who, like many people of my era, and I'm in my mid-40s, we didn't learn about obesity as a chronic disease when we were training. So again, there is that little bit of a gap, and I suppose we're all upskilling now, as, you know, it's a really exciting field. The science is really leading the way, and we're learning so much more, and I think for many people living with the disease, it really is I think a relief sometimes that they realize it's not all their fault. You know, that there's a lot of other factors contributing to gaining weight and developing obesity than just about willpower, and we really know that that's not really what it's about, you know.
0: Back to you, Sarah, in terms of the business of that you're in, is it one of those, in terms of making a living and, you know, providing a livelihood for yourself, do you need to be doing a few different things? You know, Gabriella mentioned there her private practice versus working in the hospital. And I see, you know, lecturing versus, so is it one of those, is it one of those jobs that you maybe would have a few multiple income streams?
2: To be honest, it varies hugely. Most dietitians in Ireland, and there's about, I think, about 1,200, most of them will work in the HSE. So they'll either be full-time in a hospital or full-time in community or some position with that. So there's a huge clinical practice with that. People like Aoife, myself and Gabrielle, we're self-employed. Aoife isn't anymore, but I'm self-employed. So I'd have a lot of variation with it. So I work a lot with the Celiac Society. So my clinical role there would be working with kind of gut health, really specializing in celiac disease. And also we do some research there and promote it. And then on the other side, I've gone on to do a master's in European food regulation. So I would work with a lot of companies who are developing healthy foods, talking about how we can communicate those really accurately to consumers. And it's coming through that whole misinformation. And, you know, like I'm quite active on Instagram at Sarah Kyo RD, and it's just really interesting, as you said, the misinformation there and how we talk about it. For me as well, one of the parts of my business that I absolutely love is doing workplace wellness, where I'll go into different workplaces and, you know, talk to people for an hour on different topics, from gut health to, you know, straightforward healthy eating, you know, through all of that. And it's so fascinating to talk to people and see the confusion on the ground. Yeah. And what I love is, you know, when I'm leaving, people are like, I feel so relieved, you know, because I haven't gone in and told them sugar is toxic, or I haven't gone in and said food additives are poison, you know, all of these things. So if you're running a business, it's definitely useful to have a few different skills, and you bring them to each client with that. Yeah. But as I said, most dietitians are working in the HSC, so they will be specializing in, you know, cancer treatment, kidney failure, all of those different things that really do need a huge dietetic and nutrition input.
0: Sure. Gabriella, in terms of these diet fads that we see, what do you advise people around that?
3: There's no specific diet that is going to be perfect for everyone.
0: Yeah.
3: It's really individualized and depends on everyone's needs. So, and there's different types of diets, for example, that they are becoming very famous nowadays from social media. So the carnivore diet, for example, there's no evidence from that, and it's being proved, you know, it's harmful. basically. Yeah.
0: So these are fads that really we shouldn't be influenced by, even though it appears that we are.
3: Exactly. Because literally there's no evidence from

0: that, you know, like it's the other way around. The evidence shows that is it's not a balanced diet and shouldn't be followed.
1: Yeah.
0: But there's other types of diets, for example, the keto diet. It's very useful, but in a specific case, it's not for everyone and it's not a lifestyle diet. So I like to say that any diet that you can't hold for your entire life and has a lifestyle, it's not going to work.
1: Maybe last word to you, Aoife, in terms of the future of the profession. Where do you see it actually landing or going?
2: Well, I think it's very exciting. And I think, like Sarah kind of alluded to there as well, like dietitians and nutrition professionals can work in so many different areas. So industry, product formulation, food safety, clinical practice, research, academia, sports nutrition. I think, and I would say, I think as we embrace science, as we embrace more diseases, particularly like obesity and chronic disease, we really understand that nutrition has a key role in the treatment. So it's not that nutrition is a nice to have. Nutrition and good nutrition is a need to have.
1: Yeah.
2: But that doesn't mean that it needs to be a diet. And really, like, I rarely even talk about healthy eating anymore. I really like to talk about eating well and moving, because no matter what disease you have or what All size right. your body is, eating well and moving is really important.
1: All right, we'll
2: health.
1: End on that note, eating well and moving. And thank you indeed to our contributors, Sarah Keogh, Gabriella Cruz and Aoife Hearn, three registered dietitians. Thanks for joining us here this morning to let us into your world. I'm afraid that's all we got time for today, folks. A huge thanks to our series producer, John Fardy. Our researchers were Stephen Daunt and Joe Duffy. Hugo da Silva Scott was on sound as always. Remember, you can listen to any of today's items on the Go Loud app or wherever you get your podcasts. Highlights of today's show will be on show this evening at 8 o'clock. Have a wonderful, wonderful weekend. Stand by for Pat Kenny and we'll talk to you next week.
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18: It's 10 o'clock. Good morning. I'm Jane McNamara. A woman in her 50s has died in a crash in County Cavan. The collision involving a car and a truck happened on the OR162 in Shercock just after 5 o'clock yesterday evening. The driver of the car was pronounced dead at the scene. A young girl who was a passenger in the car was rushed to Temple Street Children's Hospital, where she remains in a critical condition. The road remains closed today for a forensic examination. Gardaí are appealing for witnesses. The French government's deployed the army and Spain's declared a national emergency as wildfires had left 200,000 people to evacuate across both countries. An official in Madrid is warning the fire is beyond their capability to extinguish. In France, cars have been rushing to leave the suburbs of Bordeaux as a blaze rages towards the city. Sky's correspondent Sadia Chowdhury is in the southwest of France, where most people have been evacuated.
19: We have seen some charred cars. We've seen towns completely deserted. Businesses are closed. Homes look completely shut up. And
18: a 25-year-old law student appeared in court last night, charged after a viable bomb was allegedly found in a car in County Monaghan. Gardaí stopped Isabella Perry Sullivan in Carrickmacross on Wednesday and found Semtex, a detonator and a timing unit during a search of the vehicle. Her solicitor claimed that she had been asked to bring the bag to Northern Ireland and didn't know what it contained. Miss Perry Sullivan of Abbeylands Park in Clane, County Kildare, was granted bail with a €15,000 independent surety and is due back in court on Monday. The weather may be turning this weekend and into early next week, but it might not be the end of the high temperatures. Dull at times, damp conditions are on the way today and tomorrow, with temperatures not exceeding 21 degrees in some areas. Col Nolan from Ireland's Weather Channel says a pleasant surprise could be on the way for some next week.
20: It appears as though there is a chance that from Wednesday onwards, we could start to tap into a very warm southerly air mass once again, with temperatures at least for the southern two-thirds of the country, so for the Midlands, east and south of the country, getting back up towards the mid-20s in one or two isolated scenarios, up as high as maybe 26 or 27 degrees Celsius.
18: That's it for now. More in an hour.
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18: In Camogie, the All-Ireland Senior Camogie Championship semi-finals are taking place at FBD Semple Stadium today. Defending champions Galway face Kilkenny at 4, and at 6, last year's runners-up Cork will be hoping to book their place in next month's decider when they take on Tipperary. In soccer, the SSE Airtrusty Premier Division continues this evening. Galway United face Waterford. Kickoff there at Pier Stadium is at 5, while Sligo Rovers face Drogheda United at 7:45 at the Showgrounds. And in golf, Pádraig Harrington is 2 over par and Paul McGinley is 3 over par ahead of today's third round at the Senior Open. Harrington's defence of the title took a severe blow yesterday as he followed up his opening day 70 with a 2 over par round of 72. McGinley also moved down the leaderboard yesterday as a result of a disappointing round of 75. Australian Cameron Percy holds a 3-shot lead on 9 under par.
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18: Generally cloudy today with limited sunny spells. Patchy rain and drizzle will spread from the northwest through the day along with some mist and hill fog. Some southeastern areas will stay dry. Highest temperatures of 15 to 21 degrees. 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

0: Good morning and welcome in today's show.
1: Releasing them today, Mr. Justice Finlay said statements they had made were not legally admissible, and the statements were the only evidence produced to establish their involvement in the robbery.
0: As Oscar Brammock is finally vindicated in court on the Salins train robbery, we look at the Garda's so-called heavy gang.
2: In 1968, Machen banned the graduate. The appeals board overturned Machen's ban, but they made no less than 11 cuts. So Irish audiences were blissfully unaware of what was going on between Benjamin and Mrs. Robinson.
0: Former director of film classification John Kelleher on how we started and stopped censoring the movies.
3: If the leftist learns and observes that their violence and criminal activity helps and ultimately succeeds in achieving their desired political end, they will be endlessly emboldened.
0: The Trump administration revisiting the Red Scare tactic for the November midterms. John Fardy brings us the comedy caper Ride or Die in Boxed.
4: Tabby, will you wait? Will you just calm down?
5: Calm down? Calm down? You've got a gun. The wing mirror has been shot off. I don't even know how we got to this van.
6: Oh, we stole it.
0: Luke O'Neill on the astonishing breakthroughs for those with paralysis and what AI is going to do to your job. We'll take your questions.
7: We've been talking for a while now about AI's potential to take over jobs. 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It's a reality.
0: The Summer Cash Machine contains €303,000, which you can win on Friday week. 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Well, the White House Correspondents' Dinner, deferred from 3 months ago after that infamous security breach, happened last night. The much-anticipated set piece is always the humorous address of the guest of honour, the President of the United States. So this is a sample of Donald J. Trump's stand-up last night.
8: Just like my presidency, the second time is always better. It's always better. And the third time will be better yet. But after hearing the gunshots, many people yelled, "Get down, get down," which caused Nicki Minaj to start twerking. Do you believe it? Get down. She's the only one that really understood what that meant. I hope that everyone finally got to enjoy their entire very delicious beef tenderloins, very special beef. And I want you all to know that Bobby Kennedy, who's right here, personally ran over the cow in his car. And he cut it up and he brought it here for you to eat tonight. So it's very fresh. Just remember, before I came along, if you wanted to see someone lose consciousness on the south lawn of the White House, all you had to do is ask Joe Biden a question. Remember that. What about Bruce Springsteen? What the hell happened to that guy? Talked about he made four political speeches in his three-hour show. The tour has been renamed Bored in the USA. I do think we need term limits in Congress. I think term limits are very important because I see what's happening. I see what's happening. The other day, a senator I knew got a text, a great guy, from his wife. And she said, "When you get home, I want to have you immediately come up the stairs and make love to me." And he said, "I can't do both." You know what? In other words, can't go up the stairs and make love. Does anybody get that? Well, I thought that was actually pretty good. That was actually the only thing I thought was good in this whole freaking stupid speech that they wrote.
0: Scott, good morning and welcome.
9: Very good morning to you, Pat.
0: Now, did you manage to catch any of the president's remarks overnight at the White House Correspondents' Dinner?
9: Yeah, for my sins, I did, Pat. My ears are still burning from it. This is supposed to be a centerpiece event. Back in recent history, where the press and politicians could get together, they could unwind a bit, because, of course, on a day-to-day basis, the press is there to hold the politicians to account. Politicians put back. Everybody can share a laugh. Very different in the Trump years, and that was illustrated last night, where Trump carried out a series of what some people were trying to claim were jokes, but in fact were just simply a stream of insults and rants, including two of the members of the press to whom he had given, quote, awards only minutes earlier.
0: Now, that is a set piece, and, you know, he has to follow people like Obama, whose remarks tended to be very humorous and scintillating and entertaining. He was not that, but I suppose he has to go through these set pieces to try to prove he's at least Obama's equal.
9: Well, the context to this, Pat, is that, of course, a few months ago, this event had to be scrapped because of a man who charged through security, who may or may not have posed a threat to the gathering, which was in the basement of the hotel below. So, you know, the Trump folks wanted to show that the event goes on, but more importantly, they want to show their control of the event. The way this event used to take place, you not only had the president who made remarks, you referred to Obama, who in 2011 teased Trump when he was at that event, but you also had, you know, a stand-up comedian, usually very, very good ones, who would, you know, carry out banter and poke a bit of fun at the president as well. White House has scrapped that. They simply took offense at anyone who was carrying out jokes at Trump's offense. And now this was going to be, this is my event, Donald Trump. And of course, he used it again, not just to attack the press that were there. He used it to attack other politicians last night with derogatory nicknames that I won't even repeat here.
0: Now, we wanted to talk about an article which we saw in the Guardian newspaper by a doctor, Robert B. Spiner. Now, I don't know the man at all, but I was very taken by his analysis of some speeches made from within the administration. And we can hear just clips of some of them. First of all, Marco Rubio.
6: This is what radical leftism is. It may wear various different slogans and ideologies across place and time, but the fundamental character is always the same. It's always the same. It is a poisonous resentment cloaked in the language of equality and justice and liberation, an overwhelming need to tear down what greater men have built, to wreck what is beautiful and what is right on behalf of people who are only filled with ugliness and have nothing else to offer the world.
0: So this idea of extreme leftism being some sort of a cancer in America, that was the Secretary of State, Marco Rubio. But let's hear from Stephen Miller.
10: Here in the United States, we've seen a growing and deeply alarming increase in attempted assassinations against public figures. Most notably, of course, the multiple assassination attempts against President Trump, the successful assassination attempt against Charlie Kirk, many others. This is a fatal cancer to civilization. And the greatest risk that we have is that our institutions have grown too soft and too cowardly to be able to defend themselves against a mortal threat.
0: So that was Stephen Miller. There is a theme coming out here of extreme leftism, the danger to their vision of a Trump democracy. And we all think we know where it's heading. It's for maybe the subverting of the midterms in November.
9: So the few things that are in play here, Pat. First of all, just historically, you know, this is the Red Scare again. You know, a few years before I was born in the 1950s, you could talk about McCarthyism. You could talk about the blacklist of many thousands of Americans because of Reds under the bed. And of course, people were using this for political exploitation at a time when the U.S. and the Soviet Union were in the Cold War. Well, now it's being revived 70 years later with this, you know, anybody that the Trump folks don't like, that they consider a political opponent, all of a sudden they become a communist or a radical socialist, as if, you know, somehow those folks are coming in to destroy everything that is American. Of course, that's not true. At least, you know, name you one communist who even holds public office in the States, for example. Secondly, it is an attempt to invoke culture wars, and this is to whip up basically issues over rights, whether it's gender rights, women's rights, whether it's rights for minorities, whether it's basic economic rights, and to say, this is the left that's coming over to destroy your country. In other words, diversity is bad, equality is bad, inclusion is bad. But the third thing, Pat, and we need to call this out for what it is, because I've just been going over notes for a book I'm writing on Trump. This is an attempt to take down the system. It's an attempt to take down the American system, first of all, because the Trump folks don't believe in the rule of law. They don't believe in the judiciary. They don't believe they should be checked by Congress. They don't believe they should be checked by journalists. And they don't believe they should be checked by those who say, no, look, we think there's a different way of doing things. And that all stems from the fact that Donald Trump said, and let's put it out here, in 2023, as he talked about, as Stephen Miller does, the cancer within, that reference to a phrase used in Nazi Germany in the 1930s, as he talked about his opponents being vermin, another phrase used by the Nazis in 30s Germany, he said, from day one, I act like a dictator, and I do that for retribution against my opponents. This is in plain sight, Pat, and you can choose the American system, or you can choose the Trump folks. You cannot choose both.
0: Why do you think it is that everything he's doing, which is in plain sight, you know, he's running a kleptocracy, he's making himself incredibly wealthy on the back of the presidency, and then you have these accusations about the electoral system throughout the states, and you've got people being falsely arrested on immigration charges and not even getting their day in court. Doing all of this in plain sight, can you parse that for me to try to understand why so many Americans will accept this?
9: Well, first of all, Pat, if you go back a decade to when Trump ran for and got the presidency, he was like the snake oil salesman in the Wild West. You know, I'm going to make things better for you. I'm here. I'm going to be the cure to your ills. And we have to acknowledge in 2024 that he was successful with that gambit, which is, oh, look, the economy is terrible. Immigration's terrible. I'll solve that. When he can't solve that, that becomes the interesting question, which is why do people go along with that? Well, some people are just dug in too deep. It's like it becomes almost a cult of personality. I've got members of my family who are diehard Trumpists. There are others, I must emphasize, who are no longer drinking the Kool-Aid, which is why the Trump folks may be in trouble during the election. But then the other issue that I think I have, Pat, is that when Trump tests the system, and when his folks like Stephen Miller actually come out and say, we're going to break the system, the press still operates on the idea of, well, we still have to observe the rules of the game as journalists. And I understand that, but what they do is they try to normalize this. They try to normalize this as concerns about immigration or concerns about the U.S. government. And they don't call out the fact. This isn't like concerns that other presidents would have had. This isn't what's happening here. This is wannabe authoritarianism. And sometimes they'll refer to that, but then on a day-to-day basis, they go back to the fact of, let's treat this as if this is just a standard process of politics within the system rather than an actual threat to it.
0: Now, the concern that the Democrats have, and they had a big meeting to try and work out how to combat Trump's attempts to subvert the election results in November. And you can understand why. This is Trump himself.
11: Every American deserves to know that when they cast their vote, that vote will be counted accurately. Unfortunately, the system we have today falls catastrophically short.
0: So that's the idea, to tell people their system is flawed. So maybe why bother vote in November?
9: So it is initially, it's an attempt by the Trump folks to manipulate the electoral system. They are concerned about these midterm congressional elections because the economy has serious problems. Even before the war in Iran, which has made those problems worse, they're in that war in Iran, which appears to have no end, at least from their point of view, with it, more than 70% of Americans now opposed to it. Their immigration offensive has backfired because they went too far when they killed U.S. citizens, when they were seen to rough up, to disappear, as well as detain asylum seekers, as well as migrants. And so what do they do? It's like, okay, maybe we can discourage mail-in voting. Maybe we can even take steps to prevent mail-in voting. Maybe we can make it harder to vote early. Maybe we can make it harder to count those votes after they've been cast. And of course, you have the redistricting, which has favored Republicans, so that they can try to hold on to more seats in the House of Representatives. But then what really worries me, Pat, is that this sets up the pretext to rig the elections, or to overturn them, I should say, afterwards. Back in 2020, after Trump lost in November, the White House went so far as to draft an executive order to seize voting machines. That was actually considered in a White House meeting in mid-December. Now, it was blocked by the Justice Department, blocked by the White House counsel. There was a dry run earlier this year, which was a raid on voting machines in Georgia, where the Director of National Intelligence, Tulsi Gabbard, was there. The Trump folks could, if they don't like the results of the election, go in and try to seize voting machines on the pretext that there is fraud. And this time they have a Justice Department, which is Trump's playground, which will not stand up against that.
0: And finally, Scott, I heard some speculation on the rest is politics U.S. That there may be boots on the ground in Iran very soon. They've deployed 150 doctors to the medical facility they have in Germany. And there are other moves, moving aircraft here, there and yon. But any expeditionary force would probably be rather small. But still, boots on the ground, body bags coming home. Is that likely, or is this some sort of a show of strength?
9: We were there in early April, Pat, you might remember. In fact, you and I may have discussed it then, which is that the Americans had failed to get regime surrender with this protracted bombing of Iran, despite causing almost $300 billion of damage, despite killing thousands of Iranians. And so the only alternative to talks with the Iranians was to go in with a ground assault, and they were mobilizing forces, including members of the 82nd Airborne paratroopers, who could go in and take Iranian islands, for example. And one of the islands is called Karg Island, where 90% of Iran's oil exports go through there. Well, we're back here in July, where people are saying, well, could this happen again? And the noise is being, sort of ratcheted up. The U.S. is saying, we could do this. The issues are still the same, Pat. One is that, as I mentioned earlier, there is massive opposition to this war in the first place. And there's even more than two-thirds of Americans oppose ground troops going in. There are those within the administration who oppose this, notably Vice President J.D. Vance. Secondly, the military is making clear this would not be a walkover. The Iranians have not been destroyed as a force to resist this. And this would spike further those gasoline prices, because it'd be a further shock to energy supplies going through the Strait of Hormuz.
0: Scott Lucas, professor at the Clinton Institute at UCD. Scott, thank you very much for joining us.
9: Thank you, Pat. Thank all your great listeners.
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0: With new baby in arms yesterday, Meghan took her call and emptied the machine of huge money. I'm sure she'll spend it well creating memories for baby. But fear not, we've another enormous prize for you to be won on Friday week, the 7th of August. €303,000 for a guaranteed winner. 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After 3 on Friday week, during Moncrief, we make the call. If it happens to be to your phone, you must answer within 5 rings, tell us the amount in the machine, and then we'll give you the money. But if you don't answer, we keep calling until we find that winner. Remember what's in the machine, €303,000, and it's tax-free. Text play to 57557. Now, coming up on the programme, the history of Ireland's film censorship, but next, Luke O'Neill on restoring feeling to paralysed patients.
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0: Well, now it's time for my weekly chat with Professor Luke O'Neill, Professor of Biochemistry at the School of Biochemistry and Immunology at Trinity College of Dublin. And this week he's coming to us live from the McGill Summer School in Donegal. Luke, what are you up to there?
24: Yeah, very interesting, Pat, I must say. A lot of politics, mind you, and discussions on big topics. But I interviewed Mike Ryan, you know, from the WHO.
0: Yeah.
24: He won the John Hume Medal. It's kind of a John Hume lecture in commemoration of John Hume. So yesterday I had a big one-hour chat with him, and it was great talking about the pandemic, obviously, but also Ebola. He's an Ebola expert as well, by the way, so there's a big outbreak happening at the moment. But that was my role, really. But the rest of it is about Ireland's role in the world in a very general sense. I'm meeting loads of different policy people and all sorts.
0: Now, you've been looking at a certain aspect of living in the world, and that is people who are suffering from paralysis due to an accident or whatever, and there is great progress now being reported.
24: There is. There's been three papers published, about one big one last week, really, and they really are exciting. People see these as a real advance. And what it is can you, if you're paralyzed, say, can you decode people's thoughts to allow them to move, say, a hand or whatever? And even more excitingly, and this bit sounds a bit like science fiction, if they think of a word, say, in their mind, can that be decoded and then typed out on a computer screen? You know, it's all called brain-computer interface technology. But these three findings, they feel are real advanced.
0: There's a story of a fellow called Keith Thomas, who was paralyzed from the neck down in a diving accident in 2023 and had surgery and so on. What have they done for him?
24: Yeah, that's the first really big one. It was in a journal called Nature Medicine this week, which is one of the world's leading medical journals. So, you know, we can probably rely on the findings. They put 5 electrodes into his brain, into his motor and sensory cortex. They put patches on his arm and one on his spinal cord, right? Then he thought about moving his hand patch, just thinking about that activity, you know? That changed activity in his brain. That was decoded, converted into a signal that then stimulated the patch on his spinal cord and his arm. And guess what, Pat? His hand moved. And this had been done before to some extent, but this really worked. You know, so simply decoding the brain activity as if he's imagining moving could then be decoded and then changed into a signal into these electrodes. And now his hand could actually move. And they were amazed. You can see a video of it, actually. It's incredible that he's thinking about moving his hand, and his hand was able to move.
0: Now, the thing about it is that he can talk, so therefore he can actually confirm, I was thinking about moving my hand, and it moved. So he can confirm for them,
24: You can confirm for them precisely. It took a bit of time now, mind you. I mean, it took about 35 weeks, if you can believe it, of training. You know, didn't do the first time he did it. The brain must have changed in some way with these electrodes and his thought process. But eventually he was able to bring 86% strength into one hand, 62% into the other. They can measure the movement, you know, and that was seen as a real advance. And even better, Pat, another method was used. He imagined being touched. Now imagine this for a second. He imagined that his hand was being touched. Again, the brain activity was read out. And then they could stimulate that, and then we could have a sense of touch coming back. So he even began to feel again, as well as being able to move.
0: And he talked about being able to do things he was never able to do before, like, you know, patting his pet or whatever it might be, or lifting a cup, maybe partially being able to feed himself.
24: Yeah, he said it's changed his life. He was paralyzed from the neck down, but there's a diving accident. He broke his neck, basically, and I was paralyzed from the neck down. And he said this has changed his life. He can pet his dog. He's got a lovely dog. He can lift things. He can wipe himself and feed himself. Now, it's not fully accurate, it must be said. They're looking at 50, 60% accuracy, which means he probably misses occasionally. But even that bit is a fantastic thing for him, you know. And the big test, Pat, that got me was he could pick up hollow eggshells. Now, that sounds a bit strange, but they're very delicate, right? And he could pick them up without breaking them. And that just shows you the sense of touch there and the muscle movement. And remember, he's paralyzed the neck down. That's still the case. And all that's happening really is that they're sort of recreating neuronal activity to link into muscles, basically, through his thought process. So that accuracy has been another fan.
0: So effectively, the spinal cord is physically linking the brain to the arms and the legs and so on. That connection is broken. So what they're doing is they're getting the signals in the brain and then doing a separate outside connection to the limbs and enabling them to do their work.
24: You've got, it's almost like as if they've rebuilt the spinal cord, strange way of thinking about it, with these electrodes, you know what I mean? And the signal can go from the brain into this, you know, synthetic spinal cord and then into a patch in the muscle. The muscles are, remember, with paralysis, the muscles aren't damaged, it's just the spinal cord. Yeah. So the muscles can work, and all you want to do is connect the brain now to the muscle through this special electrode wire system, and now the muscles can begin to move. That's exactly it. They've recreated it in a way. The damaged spinal cord with these wires that come up from the brain.
0: Yeah, and some people who have paralysis, say, of their lower limbs, they'd be put on a machine to allow those limbs, those muscles to exercise so they're not wasted away.
24: Yeah, exactly. Yes, precisely. The muscles are normal, you know, and the question is, can you keep the muscles somewhat? And even people who are paralyzed, they may have some activity there and can stimulate the muscle to some extent. It looks to me, Pat, as if, as I say, they're recreating a spinal cord, an artificial one, you know, from the brain. But again, remember, a lot of it's Wi-Fi. They can connect through Wi-Fi systems into these cables, as it were, and then they fire away and then connect to the muscle.
0: Now, the next thing is for people who cannot communicate because of some terrible injury and maybe can't even type. There's a breakthrough there.
24: Well, this is wild. This is ALS, spinal motor neuron disease. Mm-hmm. And of course, people with that disease in particular, they're paralyzed as well. And they want to be able to communicate. They had a device already, an eye movement. You could flick your eyes, and that would be read out onto a keyboard, you know, just for the eye movement, and you could communicate on a screen. But it was very crude. It didn't really work properly, very slow. Now, in this case, this is striking stuff. Again, they're getting people who have ALS to think about a word, right, first of all, right? And the first thing they've done is they think about imagining typing the word, right, in their mind's eye or whatever. They're imagining using their fingers on a keyboard. That finger movement sends a signal to the brain, right? And that brain activity then can connect then again through Wi-Fi to an actual computer, and the word appears on the screen, if you can follow that line of reasoning. And again, they've recreated this. You're basically decoding brain activity by imagining finger movement. And four people in this, and they get up to 22 words a minute simply by imagining typing a word, right? And what's happening there is it's the muscle movement that's being decoded by the brain now. You know, imagine you're typing on the keyboard. And then the brain can read that signal and then turn that into a signal to type a word. But then, Pat, the real science fiction thing happened next. They've got them just thinking of the word. Can you imagine? Mm-hmm. And that word then appears on a screen. That's what, you know, but this is what we would love to see in the end. And that showed some success as well. But there's kind of two options now. One is thinking about typing, and then that goes onto a computer screen. And then secondly, actually thinking about a word and that brain activity then gets read out onto a computer. That's much less accurate, of course, because you can imagine. So kind of reading people's minds there, you know, it's amazing.
0: So now we're at the point where literally, you know, you can actually attach something to someone's brain and literally read their mind.
24: Yeah, exactly. You know, they were trained, Pat, on 125,000 words. Again, it took a lot of effort. So they got, they had 125,000 words. I didn't even know there were that many words. But they trained on those, right? And each word was thought in the brain, right? And then when they actually thought about the word, that electrical activity then could be decoded and then read out on the computer screen. So effectively, yeah, they think of a word, it appears on the screen. Now, the big fear there, Pat, would be privacy, right? Because you don't want to be reading people's minds if it's private things.
0: Yeah.
24: And incredibly, they got them to say one particular phrase to activate the system. And then it started reading the mind, you know? And the phrase, strangely, Pat, was chitty, chitty, bang, bang, of all things.
0: Yeah.
24: Obviously, you wouldn't normally think of that, would you? So what was happening there was, you would imagine that chitty, chitty, bang, bang, that allowed the thing then access to the person's brain, and now they think of a word, and it appears on the screen. And that was seen as an important way to protect their privacy.
0: It is the most extraordinary development. I mean, we talk about artificial intelligence, but this is a question of using hardware to harness people's own intelligence.
24: Yeah, and the secret is AI, of course. This is a really good example of AI, Pat, because the brain signals are so complicated to be read, basically. They go through an AI algorithm system, and the AI then figures out these highly complex electrical signals, and they turn into a word on the screen. So without AI, it wouldn't be possible. Now, they are being a bit cautious. It's only a handful of people so far. It did take weeks and weeks to train them, you know, and get it to work properly. So slight caveat there, you know, we need to see more progress, really, to make sure this would be robust in lots of different people. But it hit the headlines because these sorts of things have never been achieved before at this level of accuracy.
0: Yeah. And going back to the chap we talked about, first of all, Keith Thomas, who's now got the sense of touch and able to lift things and so on. How long before that kind of facility will be available to maybe people listening to us now who have suffered from quadriplegia?
24: Oh, absolutely. This is the goal, obviously, is to make this available. As I said, it's an experimental stage. It's very elaborate, the training and all that sort of stuff. So it's not as if it'll be available anytime soon. They're going to optimize it more and more. But the important thing is that it's a huge step in the right direction. You know? And you can see in the coming months, there'll be more and more of these devices will be rolled out, I bet you, next to lots of different people, you know. And then you'll see if everybody can benefit. And then hopefully, as we're saying, finally, this could well be a huge contribution to people's lives.
0: Luke O'Neill, Professor of Biochemistry at Trinity College Dublin. Luke, thank you very much for joining us.
24: Thank you, Pat.
0: Now, still to come, the history of the Garda, so-called heavy gang. But next, Ireland's last ever film censor talks to me about the history of Irish film cutting and chopping.
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11: Mrs. Robinson, here we are. You got me into your house. You give me a drink. You put on music. Now you start opening up your personal life to me and tell me your husband won't be home for hours.
12: So?
11: Mrs. Robinson, you're trying to seduce me. Aren't you?
0: Now, that's a key scene from the 1967 movie, The Graduate. It's now a staple of afternoon television that you might watch with your children. But it wasn't that long ago that Irish moviegoers were subjected to a butchered version of the film, intended to leave audience completely unaware of the relationship between Benjamin and Mrs. Robinson. Joining me now is John Kelleher, Ireland's last film censor, to tell us about his new documentary, which chronicles the history of film censorship in Ireland. It's called In the Opinion of the Censor. It airs on RT1 at 9:35 on Monday. John, good morning and welcome.
15: Good morning, Pat.
0: I know you're away on holiday. I hope you're away from the fires, at least, in France.
15: Not too far away, but far enough to be safe, thank goodness. Though I believe there's a storm just about to burst.
0: Which would be good news for all of those trying to fight the fires. Anyway, we don't want to talk about this morning's bad news on fires. We want to talk about the history of censorship in Ireland. When did it all begin?
15: Well, it began effectively in 1923, and the Censorship of Films Act of 1923 was one of the very, very first to be put through the new legislature, bureaucrats, which showed how much they had a concern about the dangers of cinema. It actually was passed a week after the Finance Act of that year.
0: Now, where did the impetus for this come from, John? Who was pushing to have censorship of not just movies, but of books as well?
15: Well, I think it was a general kind of feeling then. I don't think there was anything in the nature of serious opposition to it. The founding fathers, if you like, were moral guardians, and they saw their roles as looking after the children of the nation. You know, and adults, of course, and children were all treated the same. There was no difference made in those days, and the early years reflect just how seriously they saw the threat of cinema and what they did about what the early film censors did about it. Some of it quite extraordinary.
0: And you chronicle those in the documentary, which is very interesting and hugely entertaining, I have to say. The key words in the Act of 1923 are, in the opinion of the censor, which is where you get the title of your documentary, that if that censor views that stuff is indecent, obscene, blasphemous, or contrary to public morality, he can chop away.
15: That's right. That's absolutely right. And the phrase, the term, the words in the opinion of the censor are crucial there, because that allowed whoever held the office, which was an independent statutory post, not that independent of the Catholic Church, actually, you'd have to say, in the first 4 or 5 decades of the office. But that allowed whoever was the censor at the time to reflect their sort of prevailing ethos, prevailing opinion as regards, if you like, morality.
0: Now, the first film censor was a man called James Montgomery. I'm not sure what expertise he had in cinema, if any.
15: He had none. He was an executive in the Dublin Gas Company, and it was interesting. He was a witty chap. I mean, he was a highly intelligent man, and he certainly wasn't slow to kind of set out his stall. I take the Ten Commandments as my code, he said, and he saw one of the greatest dangers as not the, as he put it, the Anglicization of Ireland, but the Los Angelization. And he set out to take steps to stop that becoming a thing.
0: How many films did he ban? How many films did he cut?
15: I'm not quite sure how many he cut, but he banned 1,700. 1,700 during his, I think it was 18 or 19 years in the post.
0: Now, I have a quote here from your documentary from Anne Harris, talking about why they would want to limit the impact of certain kinds of film. This is the power of film.
12: Film is one of the greatest starting points for a shift in societal attitudes. Film and film about other countries which have live a different way of life, that is how you bring about change. It might be slow, but film has a huge power to make important changes. So if we didn't want those changes, it was imperative that they had a very strong censorship.
0: So even though we were talking about the early days of cinema, Kevin O'Higgins, who signed the act into law, and those, you know, pushing for censorship, they understood how powerful cinema could be.
15: Oh yes, these were intelligent people. They absolutely understood that, and cinema was regarded as a very, very influential medium, if you like, at the time. So they were very keen to make sure that there was nothing untoward appearing on screens. There was still a very paternalistic attitude, though, and of course, all of the 9 censors have been men.
0: It's interesting, you quote from a Father Paul OCM of the Dublin Vigilance Committee of 1915, and this is it tells us everything, I suppose, about the mood. Pernicious literature is a poison which corrupts the heart and undermines virtue, but its dreadful havoc is outdistanced by the pernicious effects of the filthy picture screen.
15: I think that sums it up fairly clearly. He doesn't, he's not sort of on the fence about it, is he? And that was a pretty widespread attitude among authority figures at the time. I mean, things changed. And one of the things I find fascinating about this area is that, and I'm really glad to have been a part, had a part to play, if you like, in it, is that what you saw or didn't see on the screen actually reflected the sort of social and cultural history of our country as the years went by. That was a really interesting aspect of screen censorship.
0: The censor at the time of Casablanca, a man called Richard Hayes, he cut that movie, which everyone regards now as a classic in every frame from start to finish.
15: Totally. My all-time favourite movie, Casablanca. It was first banned, by the way, but that was for a different reason. It was banned under the emergency.

0: At the time, she believed that she had the relationship. She believed herself to be a widow. But in the eyes of the film censor, Richard Hayes, she was still a married woman, and therefore that had to come out. So the Irish audience never had powers.
1: Now, he also had the power to rename a movie called I Want a Divorce. He renamed as The Tragedy of Divorce. Misbehaving Husbands was released as Henry Goes Haywire. I mean, you couldn't make it up. Now, I had a small part to play in all of this myself. Maybe you'd fill in the background to A Late Late Show.
2: One person that does have the courage of his convictions in our audience, Brendan Shortall. You don't like what John Keller is doing.
3: Well, let's put it this way. I don't like Nine Songs.
2: Have you seen it?
3: I haven't seen it, but I
2: you have not?
3: I have a report from a lady who has seen it, okay? First we have, well, I don't know which was first, but we have both of them performing oral sex on each other. Then we see ejaculation. Then we see full penetrative sexual intercourse. We see close-ups of a man's penis driving in and out of a woman's vagina.
2: You may be in danger of advertising this film, Brendan, if you're not careful.
1: So, John, the background of that particular...
0: I'm still chuckling. I can remember that so well. That's almost 20 years ago. And the background to it was that this movie, Nine Songs, was the most sexually explicit film ever to be certified. And that created quite a row at the time. There were thousands of letters, all the same letter, all photocopied or whatever, and sent to members of the Oireachtas, all by people like your guest on the show with me that night, who you accused of promoting this film. They hadn't seen it. None of them had seen it.
1: Now, John, when you became a censor, you followed on in the footsteps of Seamus Smith. You took a different attitude to film, and I think Seamus agreed with you that the work of a director, he or she, belongs to the director, and no one really should be cutting. Now, did you still allow for complete banning? Like, if you couldn't certify it, say it was hardcore porn, what would happen to that?
0: Well, interestingly enough, I mean, generally speaking, things weren't submitted that were completely unlikely to be passed, like really, really hardcore porn, which would have been video, not for cinema anyway. But generally speaking, the age of banning had long, and cutting had long passed, and it's 20 or 30 years since anything has been banned, or certainly any cinema film has been banned in Ireland. And I totally agreed, as you say, with Seamus that you know, film is the director's work, and it's the director who's entitled to cut it.
1: So you decided that in future, going forward, once you became the so-called film censor, that instead of censoring, which is your title, you became a classifier.
0: Yeah, I mean, it was obvious enough to me, and I think to many people, that in a mature society, It should be left to adults to decide what it is that they want to watch or see, and there shouldn't be somebody telling them what they can't or see or only partly see. So censorship gave way, if you like, to classification, and that became age-related certification, essentially for parents, as a kind of a consumer guidance for parents, so that they could know what kind of age was appropriate or suitable for their children. And websites were set up and focus groups were done, and we, generally speaking, were able to move the office from the old cutting and banning concepts to one of classification and consumer guidance.
1: Do we know, John, what directors thought of what the Irish film censors did over the years to their work?
0: Well, I know in the film, it's a very interesting part of it, that Ciarán Carty, the veteran campaigner for movie freedom, if you like, that he made it his business to seek out films that were being cut by

0: percent, which the Irish audience wasn't necessarily aware of. And he had a lot of communication with these directors, including, you know, very well-known directors like John Schlesinger or Antonioni. His campaigning in the Sunday Independent really helped to change attitudes. The distributors were also played a key role because they obviously had a vested interest in the films being seen.
1: Well, John, it's a very entertaining documentary. It airs on RT1 at 9:35 on this coming Monday. It's called In the Name of the Censor. And our last film censor, Director of Classification, John Keller, thank you very much for joining us on the programme.
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1: Now, some of the comments coming in about Trump. The current U.S. president continues to assert that the election vote counting methods in the U.S. are not accurate, proposes changes that nobody will accept, and then uses this as a reason to prevent or delay scheduled elections to, quote-unquote, protect democracy, thereby maintaining his administration in power. That's what he's about, according to Owen. Another one, voter fraud. You need an ID to buy a beer or a car. Why not to vote? Seems like there's rampant fraud that the Democrats want to keep going. What about the reality of cancel culture of the left, the absolute intolerance of even letting people speak, also leading to the deaths of people like Charlie Kirk and many more. Exactly what he's saying about people on the right, but much, much worse. Now, still to come on the programme, we'll have the history of the Garda so-called heavy gang, given what happened during the week in the criminal courts. John Fardy has a great TV caper to recommend. Is AI coming to steal your job and what you can do about it, and lots more. But now, it's time for the news at 11.
16: Across Ireland, this is the home of conversation that counts. This is News Talk.
18: It's 11 o'clock. Good morning. I'm Jane McNamara. A woman in her 50s has died in a crash in County Cavan. The collision involving a car and a truck happened on the R162 in Shercock just after 5 o'clock yesterday evening. The driver of the car was pronounced dead at the scene. A young girl who was a passenger in the car was rushed to Temple Street Children's Hospital, where she remains in a critical condition. The road remains closed today for a forensic examination. Gardaí are appealing for witnesses. The French government has deployed the army, and Spain has declared a national emergency as wildfires have led to 200,000 people evacuating across both countries. An official in Madrid is warning the fire is beyond their capability to extinguish. In France, cars have been rushing to leave the suburbs of Bordeaux as a blaze rages towards the city. Sky's correspondent Sadia Chowdhury is in the southwest of France, where most people have been evacuated.
19: We have seen some charred cars, we've seen towns completely deserted. Businesses are closed. Homes look completely shut up. And
18: a 25-year-old law student appeared in court last night, charged after a viable bomb was allegedly found in a car in County Monaghan. Gardaí stopped Isabella Perry Sullivan in Carrickmacross on Wednesday and found Semtex, a detonator and a timing unit during a search of the vehicle. Her solicitor claimed she had been asked to bring the bag to Northern Ireland and didn't know what it contained. Miss Perry Sullivan of Abbeylands Park in Clane, County Kildare, was granted bail with a €15,000 independent surety and is due back in court on Monday. About one in every 13 vehicles tested by the NCT in the first half of the year were classified as dangerously defective. The Irish Independent reports over 71,000 vehicles submitted to the car testing service received a failed dangerous grade, meaning they shouldn't be used under any circumstances. And Roberto Pico Lopez will be going back to his footballing roots this afternoon. An official homecoming celebration has been organised for Lords Celtic FC in Dublin after the 34-year-old made the knockout stages of the World Cup with Cape Verde. The Crumlin man says he is getting used to the attention.
20: It's been incredible, I have to say. Support from everybody coming back through Dublin Airport to going into Dunn's has been lovely to say. There's people making the effort to stop by and say congratulations, well done, has been brilliant, I have to say.
18: That's it for now. More in an hour.
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23: Good morning, I'm Cameron Hill. Semple Stadium in Thurles hosts this evening's All-Ireland Camogie semi-finals. First up at 4 o'clock, defending champions Galway go up against Kilkenny, who've won all of their games in this year's championship. That's followed by the meeting of last year's runners-up Cork and Munster champions Tipperary from 6. St. Pat's again dropped points last night in their bid to dethrone Shamrock Rovers in the SSC Airtricity Men's Premier Division. Sean Hoare scored the equaliser for the Saints as they drew 1-1 at home to Dundalk. And it's day one of the National Track and Field Championships at Santry. The women's 200 metres final could pit Rashida Adeleke against Charlene Mosley and Lauren Roy later. The heats get underway from 1 o'clock this afternoon with the medal race down for decision at 3:30. To access 3 free Off The Ball podcasts a month, download the Go Loud app now.
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18: Generally cloudy today with limited sunny spells. Patchy rain and drizzle will spread from the northwest through the day along with some mist and hill fog. Some southeastern areas will stay dry. Highest temperatures of 15 to 21 degrees. 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
1: Thank you very much. Now some of the texts coming in. This one apropos of nothing so far we've discussed on the programme. The Taoiseach Simon Harris said on News Talk this week that the Gardaí cannot choose which rules of the road to enforce. But that's what they've always done. Our roads are busy with speeding tractors and trailers drawing turf from the bog and grain from the fields with no reg plates, no tax or insurance displayed, no rear lights. They commit several offences under the Road Traffic Act with impunity. Why are these people exempt from compliance? If I drive my car like this on the public road, it'll be seized and I'll be prosecuted. One law for the farmer, another law for the rest of us. On the conversation on censorship, this one from Kevin in Donegal, he says, our conversation reminds me of Father Ted and Dougal having to stand outside the cinema protesting about The Passion of St. Tibullus and actually making the movie a sellout instead. It's sort of down with this sort of thing. Another one, I get my students, this is from Dr. Fionnuala Doyle O'Neill, I get my students to read Confessions of a Sewer Rat, a book written by journalist Kieran Carty, which explores his battle with the Irish film censorship and his efforts to see the original film scripts and which cuts were made. The Graduate was cut so much that one reviewer said it looked as if Dustin Hoffman and Anne Bancroft, in other words, Benjamin and Mrs. Robinson, were doing nothing more than having a cup of tea. Shades of Mrs. Doyle again. Anyway, we move on. Earlier this week, Oscar Brannock received a miscarriage of justice certificate in relation to his wrongful conviction for the Salins train robbery. And this is Oscar himself speaking to The Hard Shoulder this week.
0: I heard screams in my cell and I was taken out of my cell and taken down to a tunnel that leads from the Bridewell to the district court. And when I saw the gate was closed, I realised I was going to get a beating because there was loads of detectives there. What I soon realised was that it wasn't a beating, it was in fact becoming torture.
1: So how did an innocent man end up behind bars? Patsy McGarry, Irish Times contributor and author of While Justice Slept, joins me now to tell us about what was known as the Heavy Gang. Patsy, good morning and welcome.
2: Thank you, Pat.
1: Now let's go back to what precipitated all of the events which led to the certificate being given to Oscar Brannock during the week. It began with the train robbery.
2: It began with the train robbery 50 years ago on the 31st of March 1976, when about £250,000, which is a lot of money in those times, was taken off a train. The driver was slightly injured and the gang got away. And the Gardaí rounded up, to use the phrase, the title of the book, the usual suspects. Protesters, basically, who were fairly hard Republicans, including Oscar Brannock, Nicky Kelly, Brian McNally, in particular. And they were badly bruised or emerged badly bruised after encounters with Gardaí over the following approximately 48-hour period, brought before the district court and were charged in connection with the robbery, all three of them. And it went to trial in 1978, and the first trial was a phenomenon in its own right. It became the longest trial in history before it collapsed. And it collapsed because one of the judges was deemed to be sleeping. All sorts of ridiculous things were undertaken by counsel for the defence.
1: I mean, they tried to waken him, to pretend he was never asleep. What did they do? What kind of...
2: Paddy McEntee, the leading counsel for the defendants, basically started dropping books from a height to make a noise. The judge concerned, just John O'Connor, and to waken him up. Our toilet, call for toilet breaks. And it wasn't working. Neil Kiley wrote an article in Hibernia magazine. And it was a risky thing to do, because they could have been up for contempt of court.
1: Claiming that the judge was asleep.
2: Asserting that the judge was sleeping. And nothing happened. So anyhow, it went too far as far as counsel was concerned, and McAtee formally put it to the three judges that one of them had been falling asleep. They were very annoyed about this. They retreated to their chambers to consider the matter and found as a finding of fact that Judge O'Connor was not sleeping. This was appealed all the way to the Supreme Court, and really the judges on the higher levels met it with great disdain and anger themselves that this would be asserted. And they stood by the finding that he had not been sleeping. And a few weeks afterwards, after the trial resumed, Judge O'Connor died. He had a cardiac condition, and it transpired he was in medication for the cardiac condition.
1: Which was causing him to be drowsy and fall asleep.
2: Yeah.
1: So has there ever been kind of an apology from the judiciary about getting it so wrong?
2: Not at all. And in fact, that was only the first of many things people would assert, including myself, that they got wrong in this whole long saga that's gone on for 50 years. The trial, after 65 days, already the most expensive in the history of the state, had to be collapsed. And it's resumed again at the end of 1978. And the big issue there, as always, was whether the confessions beaten out of these men, alleged, would be accepted as evidence. And when it was decided by the Special Criminal Court in the second trial that the confessions were to be accepted as evidence, people like the three men concerned, Oscar Brannock, Brian McNally and Nicky Kelly, knew their goose was cooked. Nicky Kelly fled, went abroad, ended up in America. Brian McNally, he was sentenced in his absence to 12 years penal servitude. Brian McNally was sentenced to 9 years penal servitude, and Oscar Brannock was sentenced to 12 years penal servitude. And in accepting the confessions, these three judges, Special Criminal Court, accepted that the men had been abused, the medical evidence was there, and they...
1: I mean, the Gardaí were claiming that they had beaten themselves up.
2: That was... And they were put in to a man, there were a number of others involved at this stage of the case, to a cell in the Bridewell, which is against the Bridewell's own rules, where people are charged with a similar fine, but there was an exception. The exception was Oscar Brannock. Oscar Brannock was only ever in the company of Gardaí, even in the evidence given to court. So the only conclusion, and he was immediately hospitalised after he signed the confession in the Richmond Hospital, as it was then. So the only conclusion that could be arrived at by common sense people is that Oscar Brannock had beaten himself up so badly he had to be hospitalised. And yet that was basically what the courts accepted, and they accepted his confession. Alleged.
1: Meantime, Nicky Kelly is on the run. He eventually, there's an appeal, and they win the appeal. Oscar Brannock wins his appeal.
2: About 15 months later, Oscar Brannock and Brian McNally are released on appeal because it is deemed that the evidence against them was prepared under oppressive circumstances. That was the word used. Nicky Kelly was in the United States at this stage. Nicky Kelly sees they're freed. He was there. He was convicted on the same grounds as these guys were. He came home. Oh, absolutely convinced the same would happen to him. It didn't. He was jailed immediately. And he was in jail for 4 years. He went through the courts again and again and again. And to use a term used by the then Chief Justice Tom O'Higgins, he exhausted the appellate jurisdiction of the state, and the state found that he must stay in prison on the same evidence that these men had been released on. I mean, it was crazy.
1: Then he went on hunger strike and did himself some harm.
2: He was in hunger strike for 38 days, and he has never physically recovered fully from that. He's had bad health over a number of years and is in and out of hospital currently. There was a fundraiser event for an inquiry into all of this last March, as recently as last March, again with Christy Moore, Keela, Damien Dempsey, John Spillan, etc. Journalists like myself, Justine McCarthy, Gene Kerrigan, etc. And to raise funds, but Nicky came to that but had to leave early because he was so ill. So anyhow, that was he's had lifelong issues, and they all have had lifelong issues. Like Oscar Brannock has never, or his family, the trauma that he suffered in 50 years ago has beset him all through his life. So anyhow, for Oscar, it was worth it in that he got his declaration of miscarriage of justice last Tuesday.
1: He was the only one there.
2: He was the only one there, and poor Brian McNally died 2 months ago, and had he survived the two more months, he would have got it as well. Nicky Kelly was pardoned by President Mary Robinson in 1992 as though he'd never been charged or convicted of the crime of robbing the Silent's main train. And all of those men have received compensation in the years. I should say this, Pat. You refer to the book I wrote about Nicky, With Nicky, published in 2006. I interviewed the leader of the IRA gang which perpetrated the robbery, who told me with complete conviction that the guards knew who did it, or became aware into these proceedings who did it, but couldn't go after the real guys because they were so dug into this case that they had to continue with it.
1: Now, going back to what happened to them that night. I mean, the passageway between the Bridewell and the forecourts, I didn't know there was such a thing, but there is, it would appear. And it's logical that it would, yeah, to bring prisoners directly to the forecourts without having to cross the public road, etc., etc. It was in this tunnel that the men were beaten.
2: Some of them were beaten there. Others were beaten. I mean, Nicky Kelly was beaten by 14 guards over a 47-hour period with breaks in between. He slept about 6 hours, he estimates himself. And his experience was not untypical of what the others said happened to them as well. They were beaten about the place. In his case, he had a chair. He was put lying down on the ground with a chair, the legs of a chair in his hand, and a guard sitting on that, and they're spitting down at him. They physically beat them. He beat them up against these lockers, etc. They were in a particular room he was in. They weren't just beaten in the tunnels. They were beaten in the area of the Bridewell downstairs.
1: Now, in the case of Oscar Brannock, he did something which might have given a clue to the fact that this confession from him was forced.
2: Yeah.
1: What was that?
2: It's a very minor thing, and it's something I've fallen into, a trap I've fallen into myself. Brannock, Irish for Walsh or Welsh, is always spelt B-R-E-A-T-H in A-C-H. And I've done it myself in articles, and he's checked me on this. The Brannocks, Oscar and his family, only spell the name without a H, as in the middle.
1: B-R-E-A-T-N-A-C-H.
2: Correct. But he spelled his name B-R-E-A-T-H in A-C-H on the confession he signed, just as an indication, another indication that this is false.
1: How did the Gardaí in question act with such impunity? What was the political climate at the time that allowed this carry on?
2: Well, you could go, it was the 1970s. And in the early 1970s period, I mean, we had a very, very, very strong government, Cosgrave government, a very, very strong Minister for Justice, Paddy Cooney, only died fairly recently. And they were afraid of their lives that the IRA were going to try to overthrow the government of the state, as well as what they were doing in Northern Ireland. The IRA were liberally raiding banks, etc., down here to fund their campaign in Northern Ireland. And this was another example of it, because they did later claim responsibility for raiding the mail train in Salins itself. So, I mean, they basically gave a license to the Gardaí, do whatever you must do where any of these Republican groups are concerned to keep them under control. And that's what happened. These men were mainly members of the Irish Republican Socialist Party, which would have been a hard nationalist.
1: But they had no form of violence or bombing,
2: no,
1: or anything like that. These were political, left-wing political activists.
2: Agitators.
1: Yeah.
2: Well-known protesters. They were involved in every protest on the streets of Dublin and wherever. And indeed in Northern Ireland, very sympathetic, in particular to the nationalist population in Northern Ireland, but ideologically favouring both communities, because that was the view from the Marxist interpretation of what was happening in Northern Ireland at the time. So they were known to the guards and the special branch as protesters, as out in the streets. And I mean, I often think the title used by Gene Kerrigan and Derek Dunn for their 1984 book is so clever. Browned up the usual suspects, which of course...
1: Casablanca.
2: And Durham. Yeah. That's right. The French head of police there. Okay, something happens. Round up the usual suspects. And that's what happened. I mean, there was hundreds of people rounded up initially.
1: Now, this is probably the most notorious aspect of the heavy gang activity. That title, by the way, so-called heavy gang, that was christened by the Irish Times,
2: yeah,
1: coined by the Irish Times.
2: It was by a group of journalists in the paper back in 1977. They got evidence that there was a sort of a core group, had been the murder squad, whose job it was basically to get to use whatever methods they believed necessary to get confessions out of people. And of course, they were involved in the Kerry Babies case. Some of the members of this particular gang, with Joanne Hayes and her family, getting them to confess to a murder.
1: And again, they had a situation in the Kerry Babies where they had a theory which was so outlandish, and yet they couldn't leave it alone.
2: This super fecundity, it was called, that Joanne, who had, they're initially arrested in connection with the death of a baby found stabbed in Carrick Savine Strand, miles away from Aberdourney, where the family lived. And then they discovered, as a family did indicate, that there was another remains of a miscarried baby on the farm.
1: Which was her miscarriage.
2: But they, again, were so far in, they had to stick with the original story, so they came up with this theory that she had twins by two separate fathers.
1: Which it happens in the cat world, I believe. But
2: is that true?
1: Very seldom in humankind.
2: I didn't think any mammal could do that, but there you are. And they argued this at the tribunal of inquiry subsequently.
1: Now, when all of this finally emerged, that the heavy gang were, if you like, out of control, and there were other cases as well, maybe lesser known cases, whatever happened? I mean, did any of them have to answer for...
2: Never. And I mean, I ran up against this myself. I had all the names of the guards and I had named them in the book. And it took me, because of that, 13 years to get that book published. From when we were initially planned to do so in 1993 with Gillian McMillan, their lawyers got involved and that was the end of that. Because I was naming the books, the guards. And so we went to Blackstaff in Belfast, again, very, very keen to do the book. Brandon Press in Tralee, which was nearly sunk by the guards over the Kerry Baby case because Joanne Hayes published a biography with them. The guard sued successfully on the basis of the findings of the tribunal, and Steve McDonough nearly went to the wall, and he was afraid to take on the Nicky Kelly book, Mar book, because of that. So I went through six more publishers, and eventually, to make a long story short, it was published in 2006 because I dropped the names of the guards. But by an anomaly in Irish law, there were two other books published about the Nicky Kelly case, or this Salins case, in 1984. There was Roundup the Usual Suspects and Blind Justice by Peter Murta and Joy Joyce, and they named the guards. But because that was deemed in law to be contemporaneous with the events, or the trials, etc., they could get away with it. The libel law didn't apply. But if I did it, the guards could sue under libel law, or existing libel laws, because it wasn't contemporaneous with the events.
1: So in terms of what Oscar Branagh wants, he wants this to go forward and get a proper inquiry. 50 years on, I mean, many of the participants are no longer with us. Much of the evidence would not be available. I can understand why he would want it, yeah. But is it possible?
2: Well, I mean, Jim O'Callaghan last March ruled it out. Said it wouldn't happen. That was shortly before the concert took place in Vicar Street. And I mean, it would be argued, as he did, and the Department of Justice at the time did, that the guards have been radically reformed since then. There's a guard ombudsman office, etc. It's been retitled lately. But there is another element to all of this that nobody really has addressed. It's the behaviour of the judiciary. And we touched on it at the very outset of this conversation. That continued through Nicky Kelly's case, which, I mean, the decisions in his case were perverse. It's the only word you could say is an accurate description of then. Because he'd been convicted on the same evidence as Oscar Branagh and Brian McNally. Yet they kept him in prison for 4 years. There was a huge outcry. The church got massively involved, the Catholic Church. The then Papal Nuncio, Aldobrandi, arranged for Nicky's mother and two sisters to meet the Pope, Pope John Paul, which they did in December 1983, I think it was. So Amnesty International got involved, the American media got involved. It was a huge international story and fed into the problems or criticisms about Birmingham 6, Guildford 4, etc.
1: But isn't that exactly what this would be for the Irish judiciary, the appalling vista as envisaged by Lord Denning at the time about the Birmingham 6?
2: And if, pardon me saying it, Pat, I have a chapter in that book comparing and contrasting the behaviour of the Irish judiciary in the Nicky Kelly case and the British judiciary, particularly Lord Denning, in the Birmingham 6 case, where they literally... They're parallel to a point, and then the jail. And Lord Denning, as you know, apologised after that, making that drastic conclusion thing about alleging that guards or police in this case could lie. He retracted it and apologised for it. But when he heard what the Irish judiciary had done in Nicky Kelly's case, he said to Chris Mullen, a Labour MP who did a lot of work on all these cases, he said, they always were silly people, weren't they? Meaning the Irish judiciary.
1: Making matters worse, really, in a way. So is this the end of the saga, do you think? A certificate for the trio, one of them now deceased, Nicky Unwell and Oscar?
2: Well, I mean, the campaign goes on for an inquiry, for a statutory inquiry. I mean, as to whether practically it'll happen, I don't think so, really. As I said, Jim O'Callaghan has ruled it out, but the focus there hasn't been entirely on the guards. But I really think you need to look at the judiciary as well and how they could make these findings in the face of common sense.
1: A final question, and it's really about the legacy of that whole heavy gang chapter. Has that, do you think, inhibited the way the Gardaí are policing in the modern era? In other words, they're afraid to even appear to be doing anything slightly physical with suspects.
2: There's no doubt that the whole culture in the Gardaí has changed massively since those times. It's highly unlikely and very rare, I would imagine, that guards would be as violent with people in custody today as they were then, willy-nilly. I mean, there were about 20 deaths in custody in a six-year period in the 1970s, which are never explained. I mean, there's so many mechanisms there to protect the public there. But on the other hand, in patrolling the streets, for instance, the Gardaí appear to either not be present or to have little powers or to acknowledge they have little powers. And I was talking to an Indian woman last week over here legally working here, living in Dublin's inner city because it's the cheapest part of Dublin to live, who was beaten badly beaten last April, and she was advised by well-meaning local residents not to bother to go to the guards, that nothing would happen. She did go to the guards eventually, and nothing has happened.
1: Patsy McGarry from the Irish Times, well known to you one and all for his work over the years. While Justice Slept is the book we're referring to, and this is still available, I presume, out there somewhere?
2: I'm not sure. It'll probably be in libraries or second-hand bookshops.
1: Anyway, Patsy, thank you very much for joining us.
2: You're very welcome, Pat. Thank you.
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1: With a new baby in arms yesterday, Megan took our call and emptied the machine of huge money. 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And you're playing across the GoLad network of stations. After three on Friday week, during month grief, we make the call. If it happens to be to your phone, you must answer within five rings. You tell us the amount in the machine, and then we give you the money. And if you don't answer, we keep calling until we find that winner. Remember what's in the machine, €303,000, and it's tax-free. Text play to 57557. Some of the texts coming in this one, I suppose about both censorship and the heavy gang. On the issue of film censorship in Holy Catholic Ireland, I wonder why there's never been a film depiction of the activities of the other powers that be, then and now, i.e. the Gardaí and their heavy gang. When it comes to the craven Irish media set, there's no censorship like self-censorship, eh? That's from an anonymous caller. Great to hear Patsy back on the wireless, says another. And I think the whole heavy gang chapter is probably something that should be revisited, although most of those involved in that particular set of stories are perhaps no longer with us. Now, still to come on the programme, expert advice on what you can do to protect your job from the AI Grim Reaper. And if you want to WhatsApp us, you can 0871400106, and we may be able to help you with some advice. But next, John Fardy recommends a comedy romp starring a very glamorous female assassin.
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1: Well, now it's time for Box Time, joined by the presenter of Screen Time, John Fardy. John, good morning.
12: Good morning, Pat.
1: You have selected a comedy caper.
12: A comedy caper. Ride or die. Be careful when you're Googling that, folks. But this is a show on Prime Video. They like us to call it Prime Video now. They've dropped the Amazon, technically. But in case you don't know what Prime Video is, it is Amazon. So we have the great Hannah Waddington. A lot of people know from Ted Lasso, an actress who, I suppose, came into bloom in later years. That's always written about. She was kind of a musical theatre impresario actress type, and she's just done huge business since Ted Lasso. She is best friends to Octavia Spencer, and they are really close friends and have been for 25 years. Octavia Spencer is married to a politician, Dave Claiborne, who has ambitions to be the big thing.
1: And she has for him as well. He's a bit kind of a dumb blonde of a politician.
12: Yes.
1: And she is the brains that might bring them to number 10.
12: Indeed. The power behind the throne. But she's kind of lovely as well, has to be said. She's a great actress. A lot of people might know her from Octavia Spencer. Now, here's the rub in all this. Hannah Washington's character, Judith, also known as Whiptail. Why is she called Whiptail? Because she's an assassin and a damn good one at it. To the point that people were talking she should be the next Bond, because she does have action chops. So what happens in this is they are going to an event one night with her husband, and Hannah Waddington's character is there on an assassin job, and they realize that they've both, well, Hannah's been lying to Octavia Spencer all this time, and she's actually an assassin. The SH1T hits the fan, and they go on the run. And this is her discovering her friend is not who she thought she was.
13: Who were those people? Why are they shooting at
14: us? I can't tell you. I don't know.
13: It's me, DCXX. What is this?
14: I don't know. I think somebody wanted me to find it.
13: DC. Debbie Claiborne. Those are my initials.
14: It's me.
13: No.
14: What are my initials doing?
13: Debbie, will you wait? Will you just calm down?
14: Calm down? Calm down!
13: You've got a gun. The wing mirror has been shot off. And I don't even know how we got to this van.
14: Oh, we stole it.
13: We stole it.
1: She realizes the van they're in, they have stolen.
12: Yeah.
1: And why would an innocent forensic accountant, which is Hannah's official...
12: supposed job. Yeah. She's a badass, as I say. And I suppose the heart of this, in a way, is that Octavia Spencer's character, for about the first four episodes, is heartbroken that her friend's been lying to her. And it's not even so much that her friend has been killing people for money, it's that she lied to her all this time. They were in book clubs together.
1: Yeah, there's a great line, and a bit of a spoiler from me, I suppose, where she says... You know, you're paid to kill people. Yes, if I wasn't, I'd be a serial killer.
12: I should have got that clip, actually. This is very funny. So what I found about this was it started and I thought, oh, this is kind of okay. I'm not sure why people are raving about this. And then it really drew me in as it went on. There's a great movie with Robert De Niro called Midnight Run.
1: Mm-hmm.
12: And it reminds me kind of that, albeit a female version. And it's important to say that, you know, we don't see that many action parts for women in their mid-50s. I saw someone in The Guardian call it a perimenopausal comedy, which is a bit reductive, it has to be said. But I get what they're pointing at here, you know? And also what has to be said is the plot is ludicrous. It's daft. But don't let that put you off. It is kind of absurd because Hannah Waddington's character is involved with this group of assassins. It's possibly the British intelligence agency. There may be a hit out on her. She has to go in pursuit of another bad guy. It's very labyrinthine, but
1: and it's
12: still
1: not a spoiler to say that her boss is Bill Nighy, playing Bill Nighy very well.
12: Bill Nighy plays Bill Nighy, but he's an evil Bill Nighy in this, a whiskey drinking kind of guy, and he goes back a long way with Hannah's character, and that's very well done. So I'm saying this, it is a ludicrous plot, but it doesn't matter. It holds your attention. Let me bring you another flavor of it, because I mentioned it was a study in friendship, but it's also a study in what do you do if you hit your 50s and the world is not what you thought it might be. And this is a spoiler, but it is in the trailer, so it's okay. Her husband, the future possible Prime Minister, Octavia Spencer's husband, wants a divorce, and she finds out when she sees his phone binging from a family lawyer.
0: But that's a family lawyer. Why is a family lawyer calling you?
15: Well, I think we should get a divorce.
0: Is this a joke?
15: Yeah, this isn't how I wanted to tell you, but I've been thinking about it for a while. You know, I've had a good innings, but the kids are grown and we're moving in different directions.
0: Different directions? Different directions? What does that mean, different directions?
15: It means... It means... I'm no good at this sort of thing. You're the one who writes the speeches. You'd be very well taken care of.
0: Are you serious?
15: Oh, look, I didn't mean for it to happen like this. It wasn't supposed to be now. I thought that, you know, once everything had calmed down a
0: after
15: bit...
0: After the election? After the election? After I got you all that way, you were going to, what, cut me loose? I made you,
15: it's
0: David.
15: Not like that.
0: It is exactly like that. How dare you?
15: Oh, come on! Neither of us is happy. Why be miserable?
0: I was happy.
1: I was happy. Yeah. Why didn't he just text her?
12: Do a Phil Collins on it. Send a fax, yeah. But there's a couple of moments in that, as I say, about friendship, about heartache, about marriage and stuff like that. So there's a nice bit of heart in this as well as comedy. And the action is actually very good.
1: And the locations.
12: Oh, delightful. It makes you want to go on holidays, which I'll be doing very shortly, incidentally. But what I really liked about this as well, Hannah Waddington, I keep mentioning her, but she's really good as an action hero. And she's very believable, kicking lumps out of bad guys. I thought she was terrific in it, you know?
1: Okay, that's a recommendation. Ride or Die, it's
12: yes.
1: called, and it's on Prime Video. That's
12: yes.
1: what they're calling.
12: That's
1: Screen Time this week?
12: Yeah, there's a book I'm doing this week that you would be fascinated by about how movies and TV shows started the culture wars in America. Stuff like Murphy Brown, The Simpsons, The Last Temptation of Christ. Fascinating author, Isaac Butler.
1: John Faraday, presenter of Screen Time, thank you very much.
12: Thank you.
1: Now, it's just text coming in about that item about the Salons train robbery. There are umpteen cases where the judiciary have behaved appallingly, but they are the great untouchable class, according to this texter. It's not just the Salons case, and politicians are afraid of them. Well, separation of powers and all of that sort of thing. Now, it's come to something when listening to Tricky Dicky Nixon prompts nostalgia for the good old days. The University of Georgia's oral history collection contains this clip in which the former President Nixon addresses the question of the Middle East and American politics, and it demonstrates that he believed that U.S. and Israeli policies did not always have to align.
17: Jews, understandably, in the United States, because of what happened in World War II, because of the Holocaust, are going to put first priority on the survival of Israel. Now, as good Americans as they are, they believe that America's survival and security is directly related to Israel's. In other words, their belief is that being for Israel first means that that does not mean you're putting America second, because they think it goes together. An American president, however, has to approach it in a different way, in my opinion. He's got always to think first of what is best for America. And that's true whether it has to do with the Israelis or whether it has to do with the Irish or the Germans or what have you, or the Poles, etc. Usually what is best for America is also best for Israel and vice versa. But on occasions, for example, an American president must make a decision that does not in effect give the Israelis a blank check. And one example of that is a decision that I made. I decided early on in our administration that we were going to seek good relations with Egypt and others of Israel's neighbors. Many of my Israeli friends didn't like that because they wanted a special relationship with Israel and Israel only. But I have always said that Israel's interests are better served to have the United States a friend of Israel's neighbors and potential enemies than to leave a vacuum which the Soviet Union would fill. I still believe that, and I think that should be American policy today.
1: So that's an interesting reflection from the late former president, disgraced former president of the United States, Richard Nixon. Now, any of you following the wildfires in France and in Spain, encircling Madrid, causing the Spanish to declare a state of emergency, and now the army has been mobilized in France to help combat those fires. I mean, are we looking at a five-alarm fire about climate change? And is this driven by El Nino this year, or is it something else? Is it a sign of things to come? Have we left it too late to do something about all of this? All right, coming up after the break, how to keep your career in an AI world.
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1: In an ever-changing employment market, how can you protect your job from AI? 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And he's our expert this week. 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
8: Good morning, Pat.
1: Now, all the time we're hearing more and more news about AI, you know, we're maybe catastrophizing it a bit or maybe not.
8: Yeah, well, what we're seeing in the market at the moment is a real hollowing out of roles, particularly in the larger organizations and a lot of the US tech firms. And that's having a knock-on effect. It's having an effect on capacity and capability because there's far less junior people joining organizations as graduates, and that's where you develop your talent from. And there's been a whole hollowing out of mid-management layers as well, which has a real knock-on effect as well. So what we're seeing and what we're predicting for the future is that there will be a higher number of smaller organizations and a real drive back towards entrepreneurship. Because the bigger companies, if you look, I mean, we talked recently about the Facebook parent company Meta, who reduced their global workforce by 10%. Mm. So they made a saving of $8 billion by making that headcount reduction. The context was the business is highly profitable. It's making a profit of almost $70 billion a year. But they're reallocating all their capital from people into technology, and they're spending $150 billion on AI infrastructure.
1: There's a huge issue here, though, and it's kind of as plain as the nose in your face. If you throw people out of work using AI, you're going to have people with no income to buy the stuff that they want to sell you.
8: Yeah.
1: So, I mean, where's the logic in that?
8: Well, like, where's the logic in any business when the...
1: You know, Tesla want to sell you a car and you can't afford to buy one.
8: Yeah,
1: well,
8: where the business is being driven by return to shareholders, that is always going to be the case, that they're driving for productivity, they're driving for improved profits. But I think what we're going to see more of now is more back to entrepreneurship, because the other change that's happening with social media is the fact that if you are, you know, if you're a plumber or if you're a carpenter or if you're a great hairdresser, you have access to a market of building a community of, you know, hundreds of thousands of people very quickly. So I think this drive back towards entrepreneurship and creating your own work is something that AI will drive.
1: People won't be able to afford to use the hairdresser or the plumber or the electrician or whatever. You can have loads of people who've got skills, but no people to pay their bills.
8: Well, I don't know.
1: If this mass layoff that is predicted for AI, and there are the doomsayers who say it will eliminate a huge tranche of income.
8: Absolutely. Well, if you think about it, if you're advising people who are, say, doing the Leaving Cert or going to university or into higher education at the moment, you know, what were the typical safe jobs in the past? Engineering, accountancy, finance, law. And when you think about it, from a legal perspective, reviewing and drafting legal documents now, AI can do so much of that. When you look at preparing accounts, cash flows, budgets, AI can do a huge amount of that now. So the safer careers of the past, I think, are more at risk. And the more entrepreneurial careers, personal services, hairdressing, trades, are coming back in vogue now.
1: But I'm still getting back to the bottom line. You've got influencers. That's seemingly a viable career these days. So you're influencing people to buy this cosmetic or that piece of clothing or whatever, but they don't have the money. because they're out of work because of AI.
8: Well, are they out of work because of AI? Like, take the influencers, for example. If you think influencing is essentially marketing, and in the old days, you went to college, you got a marketing qualification, you joined a company and you worked your way up. If you go for a marketing job now, even as a graduate, they want to see, what have you created? How many followers have you got? What content have you created? What products have you promoted? So does it democratize things and actually allow people, rather than being out of work, to create their own work?
1: Yeah, but I mean, there's only so much. Do you know what I mean? Suppose you decide I've got a skill set that would allow me to do wood turning, for instance. So I'm going to make lovely little artifacts that I can polish up and sell in the local market or whatever. How many of those can the country, you know, support?
8: Not many in the local market, but with the global market, with the access to...
1: the same everywhere, though, Tom. The job losses are going to be universal, not just in Ireland. So...
8: But I suppose the point I'm making is that for that wood turner, the fact that they can access the global market and create a community and create interest for their business is definitely, it allows them to have autonomy and allows them to do something positive.
1: I mean, every time you think of something, okay, so people are buying all this wood turning stuff all over the world. That means they need DHL or they need Onpost or whatever. That means they need drivers and trucks. But no, they're going to be driven by robots. Autonomous trucks. That job's gone. What about picking stuff out of a warehouse for Amazon? That's going to be done by robots. That job is gone. What's left?
8: I think what's left is creativity. And that's where I think bringing people back to the things that AI can't do. Like, for example, if you ask AI to solve a problem, what does it do? It looks for how the problem was solved in the past and it recreates that. So the roles that bring creativity back into fore are the ones that are more valuable. And even when you think about the roles that will be replaced in, for example, finance or in law, it's the creative and strategic part that AI is particularly weak at for the moment. Because the other thing that's happening, at the moment, AI has been created by humans. The next generation of AI is being created by AI. So that's where it's going to get very interesting.
1: Again, you know, when everyone, all these entrepreneurs set up and they see they have to create their own employment. But again, you've got to have customers. This one here on the text screen. Now, someone who uses AI every day, instead of

0: not make mistakes? You know, if it has access to the database, which is the legal judicial database, if they have proper access to that, but how much of that is actually digitized?
1: Yeah, well, a huge amount. And the other thing that's important, I think, is it's just speed to the information. So for the likes of reviewing legal documents, you know, that is where the computing power comes about. And we've seen, there was an announcement this week that Intel are investing 5 billion euros further in Ireland. And when I heard that initially, I thought, oh, they're obviously going to build a new fab. They're not building a new fab. They're just extending and upgrading the existing fabs to be able to create more of these chips that are going to be needed for AI. So again, that's going to create jobs in the short term, but to drive a reduction in headcount in other organizations in the long term.
0: Now this text came, I don't understand this. The system-to-system market will now exponentially grow at the expense of the system-to-human customer market. The S2S market will be worth hundreds of trillions eventually. What is the S2S market?
1: Well, from my understanding of that is exactly the where one AI agent is talking to another AI agent, you know, so...
0: And how is that going to generate money?
1: Well, if you look at a business like Anthropic, for example, they went in a very short period of time from making $1 billion a year to this year making 60 billion, all driven by, and again, a very small team, but all driven by AI and this system-to-system environment, which is, we're not prepared for it though. And the guardrails aren't there at the moment, and the oversight, because the challenge we have for all governments is that this technology is moving far more quickly than regulation can keep up with.
0: Mm. So we've had the Industrial Revolution, where you had you know, factories doing what the craftsman used to do, a craftswoman. Then you had automation, which put a lot of manual workers out of their jobs in, say, building cars and so on, the assembly line. But Henry Ford made sure that his workers were paid enough to be able to buy his product, the Model T. Mm-hmm. And now we're getting to the point where every job can be eliminated. This is an interesting text here. I lead a team of software engineers. We use AI for 95% of our coding. It's a no-brainer to do so. We've embraced and we hire people with AI experience. People need to embrace AI to increase their own productivity by orders of magnitude rather than fearing it. Don't dig a hole with a shovel when there's a JCB available. As the saying goes, AI won't take your job. Someone proficient with AI will take your job. Learn how AI can augment your role and you will retain your value for an employer. That's from Robert.
1: Yeah, and I would agree with that. And I think, like, this isn't a new thing. Like, if you look at what's happened, you know, even if you go back to the last 20 or 30 years of the internet and digital services, you know, how we transact in banks, how we transact with our insurance companies, we have been reducing headcount and migrating people online for 20 years plus. This is the next evolution of that. So I do think we need to embrace it. But I would caution that we need better oversight and better controls.
0: This one here, an article in The Atlantic saying that the high demand of AI for chips, etc., is now starting to drive up the prices of chips to the extent that it's predicted that soon only well-off people will be able to afford tech. AI is also driving up the price of energy for all of us.
1: Yeah, the other thing that is remarkable is when you look at this, if you look at what they're calling the AI arms race and the investment that's happening by the large companies like Meta, Google, Microsoft, Amazon, they are spending this year approximately 730 billion capex on AI. That is almost as much as the US spends on their defense budget. It's like 2.9% of US GDP. So this is a huge investment, but it is going to create much, much flatter organizations and much leaner organizations. So even that chap that's talking about software development being done by AI, your job is at risk.
0: This one here, AI reminds me of a person who you ask for directions to somewhere, but instead of telling you that they don't know, it gives you fake directions so that you aren't disappointed. That's AI. They always tell you something. They never say they don't know.
1: I think it's really important anytime you get any information from AI that you challenge it and you fact check it. And the other thing that's really important with AI, whether you're using Copilot or whether you're using ChatGPT or whatever tool you like, you have to personalize it. You have to go into the settings and tell it, I don't want you to be polite to me. I want to be challenged. And only by personalizing your AI can you get more accurate output from it.
0: There's a text here. As an archaeologist, I can see great uses for AI and research, but I cannot see how it will replace boots on site, which is a skill built up over years of experience. Surely the same applies to the construction industry. That's from Mim in Cork. And, you know, can you see a robot going along and finding your leak and repairing it? Maybe.
1: No, I mean,
0: not easily or cheaply.
1: You can see it improving tools for that, but.

0: yeah, I think there's a lot to be said for the return to some of the roles that AI is not going to replace.
1: Yeah, and this is apropos what the guy said about you don't use a shovel, use a JCB. And what happens when the JCB breaks down or decides it doesn't want to go anymore? All the Muppets will forget how to use a shovel. So there you are. Anyway, Donal, thank you very much for joining us. Very stimulating conversation. Donal O'Donoghue, Managing Director at Sanderson Recruitment and host of the Talent Matters podcast. Thank you.
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1: A final text today. The race to the bottom started with automated supermarket tills. They replace workers while costing less, paying no tax on wages. So how will the state pay the unemployment and manage the loss of labour-related taxes? 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Hugo De Silva Scott was on sound. We'll be back tomorrow morning at 10. But up next, Tech Talk with Jess Kelly.
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6: It's 12 o'clock. Good afternoon. I'm Jane McNamara. A woman in her 50s has died in a crash in County Cavan. A young girl is also in a critical condition in hospital. Molly O'Connor reports.
18: A car and a truck collided on the R162 at Corclare just outside Shercock shortly after 5 o'clock yesterday evening. The driver of the car, a woman in her 50s, was pronounced dead at the scene. A young girl who was passenger in the car was rushed to Temple Street Children's Hospital, where she remains in a critical condition. Gardaí say a number of other people travelling in the car and truck received medical treatment at the scene. The road remains closed for a forensic examination with diversions in place. Anyone who was travelling in the area between 4:45 and 5:15 yesterday evening, particularly those with dashcam footage, is asked to contact Gardaí.
6: A gorse fire has reignited in the Wicklow Mountains. It comes as firefighters in Tipperary continue to tackle flare-ups on Slieve na Mon. Ellen Butler has the latest.
19: The National Parks and Wildlife Service says it's continuing to assess the Glen Cree gorse fire in County Wicklow, with a helicopter conducting a full survey of the scene this morning. People are urged to stay away from the area, with a fire said to be developing, while local residents are advised to keep their windows and doors shut. The military road is closed to facilitate firefighting operations and due to the large amount of smoke in the area. Meanwhile, in Tipperary, firefighting efforts on Slieve na Mon have entered their sixth day, with some hotspots being closely monitored. Authorities are currently concentrating on the northeastern side of the mountain. Additional specialist equipment has been deployed as the focus shifts to ground-based operations. Tipperary County Council says smoke may continue to be noticeable on the eastern side of Slieve na Mon, and local residents, especially those with respiratory conditions, are advised to take appropriate precautions.
6: The French government's deployed the army and Spain's declared a national emergency as wildfires have led to 200,000 people evacuating across both countries. An official in Madrid is warning the fire is beyond their capability to extinguish, while in France, cars have been rushing to leave the suburbs of Bordeaux as a blaze rages towards the city. And Ireland's first ever financial literacy ambassadors have been appointed. Gráinne Griffin from the CCPC and Dennis Carrigan, president of the Association of Teachers of Home Economics, will communicate key messages around financial literacy and help empower people, both young and old, to take control of their money. That's it for now. More in an hour.
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20: Good afternoon, I'm Cameron Hill. Semple Stadium in Thurles hosts this evening's All-Ireland Camogie semi-finals. First up at four, defending champions Galway go up against Kilkenny, who've won all of their games in this year's championship so far. That's followed by the meeting of last year's runners-up Cork and Munster champions Tipperary from six. There are two games on offer in the SSC Airtricity Men's Premier Division tonight. Galway United host Waterford and Sligo Rovers take on Drogheda United. And it's day one of the National Track and Field Championship in Santry. Rashida Adeleke, Charlene Maudsley and Lauren Roy will all bid to qualify for this afternoon's women's 200 metres final, and Cathal Doyle is chasing a record fifth consecutive national title in the 1500 metres. Those heats are down for decision at 25-5. To access three free off the ball podcasts a month, download the Go Loud app now.
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6: Patchy rain and drizzle spreading from the northwest throughout the day. Some southeastern areas will stay dry. Further rain and drizzle will move into the west and northwest later this evening. Highest temperatures 15 to 21 degrees. 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
21: Yeah, you're very welcome along to Tech Talk. This is Jess Kelly with you here on News Talk. Coming up over the next hour, we'll take a closer look at ChatGPT's rogue AI and find out what it means in the context of cybersecurity, digital resilience and future attacks. Plus, we'll head back into the office of the Data Protection Commission to meet the team that assesses and signs off on initiatives for governments, public bodies and tech companies. As always, you can email the show techtalk@newstalk.com, or you'll find me on Instagram at @JessKellyNT. I do hope you're well. I'm just back from 2 weeks leave and I had an absolute ball, but I am buzzing to be back, particularly because there is so very much going on. A little bit later in the show, I'm going to answer the many questions that are sitting in the inbox, and I'll also have a rundown of what I read, watched, listened to and did on my summer holidays in essay form. But before we get to anything else, we need to start with this.
0: In what it's calling an unprecedented cyber incident, OpenAI says that an advanced autonomous AI agent went rogue, escaped a controlled testing environment, accessed the internet, and hacked into another artificial intelligence company.
21: Yeah, there has been so much talk about it this week. Raluca Sachanu, CEO of Smart Tech 247, is with me now. Raluca, it's always great to chat with you. This story dominated the headlines this week. There has been a lot of talk, a lot of fear, and a bit of misinformation as well. Can you, in sort of the easiest terms, explain what exactly happened that we know of so far?
3: Absolutely. So OpenAI was testing their advanced model in a controlled cybersecurity exercise. So essentially, they wanted to see how powerful this could be from a cybersecurity perspective. The models were given a goal, and it allowed to take a lot of the individual steps themselves. So it was a test environment. The test was supposed to keep them away from the wider internet, but it still had a limited connection for downloading software. The model then found a weakness in that connection, escaped the intended limits, and gained broader access. So they found a route into Hugging Face that OpenAI was connected to. It obtained credentials, and then it moved through several internal systems until they reached the data. So this doesn't mean that the AI became conscious or malicious. It just means that it pursued a goal, the goal that OpenAI had given it. And it found ways to carry out actions that it had been trained to do. I mean, this is exactly what they wanted to do. You know, they wanted to test cybersecurity measures. So if Hugging Face had stronger internal controls, I don't think it would have been successful at all.
21: So, and before we get in further to this, just explain the importance of testing cybersecurity and cyber resilience and all the rest. Like, there is a benefit to doing this. We've always, for as long as I've known anyway, had ethical hackers who go and try and, you know, identify weaknesses and see how they develop. So there's nothing disconcerting about the trial that was being done with this new iteration of the OpenAI AI.
3: No, I mean, this is something that everybody needs to do, especially now that we're working with these powerful models. We do need to see how far they can get. And nobody has really been sitting down to train the models in the way that a malicious hacker would do, because people also need to learn how that is done. So we're kind of testing these things out. And I believe that it then helps us put controls around it, because adversaries are going to be doing this anyway. They're going to be using these powerful models for their own purposes. And at the moment, they're using them for I would say, relatively simple tasks. We, even though this incident happened, we still haven't really seen a powerful autonomous AI attack. And what I mean by that is an AI attack that would itself decide to hack and itself would set itself a goal to go out and hack. I mean, this was a test environment. It pursued a goal that others, humans, had put in place for it. So we haven't seen that autonomy yet. And all this is now doing is really just testing things. And I don't think that's necessarily bad, because it's great lessons for everybody. It also sparks a lot of conversation, like it has done over the last few days. And I'm not saying that all of it is true, but at least we're talking about it, and it's gaining a lot of attention from organizations and from boards who are asking a lot of questions. I would argue that the questions they're asking are wrong, unfortunately, at the moment. I think we still need to do a little bit more education on what kind of questions we should be asking. But hey, at least they're asking the questions.
21: In terms of the questions that are being asked, what are the questions you think we need to be asking?
3: Well, we need to take a step back and think about what happened here from a logical perspective and, you know, ask ourselves the question, first of all, from more of a philosophical perspective, could this have been prevented? Absolutely, it could have. You know, if there had been better controls in place, if things had been isolated, segregated, if credentials were rotated, I don't think this would have happened. So the questions that organizations should be asking are, do we know, or would we have the chance to know if something like this happened in our organization? Are we monitoring things properly inside of our organization? And really importantly, actually, all of the software solutions that we have in place, all of the third parties that we have in place, could they have picked this up if it had happened in their environment? Because the chances are you're connected to dozens, if not hundreds of security and non-security tools in your environment that are running on software that could be potentially facing these problems. So how confident are we that they would have picked it up and their connection to us is invulnerable? How resilient are we if something like this happens? Can we pick it up quickly? Do we have, you know, systems and people that can answer if it happens at 3 o'clock in the night? So these are the kind of questions that organizations should be asking themselves.
4: And so how does, and let's talk about SMEs for a second, and then we'll talk about bigger organizations and so on. But, you know, how do companies go about finding out the level of resilience, and how can they ascertain if there are any of these loopholes, as was the case with Hugging Face? Like, do they need to put themselves out there and get an ethical hacker to try and go for it? Or what way do you go about it?
3: That's one way, of course. So I'm a big believer in basics, in having the basics in place. The fundamentals still work. And you have to take a layered approach to this. You have to understand that, you know, everybody is a target and they will get in. If they do get in, how far can they go? And that means if they come in through, let's just say, phishing. Okay, what happens if one of our users gets hacked? Can they actually do anything? Are our access controls good? Can we monitor this behavior? Can we stop it? How exposed are we in terms of our internal systems? Are they exposed to the internet? Can we close that down? Do we have a good password hygiene in place? Are we patching fast enough? Because one of the things that is happening at the moment with, you know, the advancement in technology and AI in itself is that this type of attack could have just as well been performed by a human, by the way, mm-hmm. but AI is just making it faster. So that means AI is finding vulnerabilities a lot faster. So then you have to also patch quite a lot faster as well. So then you need to understand, are we aware of these vulnerabilities? Can we start patching the ones that actually make sense? And a lot of this is also done, of course, through testing your own systems. You know, ethical hacking, red teaming exercises, what we call in cybersecurity. These are really, really important. But there are a set of fundamentals and basic things that you can have in place to make sure that you're well prepared. And it's really important to be also pragmatic about this.
4: Yeah. A little bit later in the show, I'm going to bring an interview that I did with the Irish Data Protection Commission. And we were talking about the breadcrumbs that people leave online. So, you know, you might post up on LinkedIn that you're going to a conference in London and you work for X, Y, and Z company. All that information can be collated. And one thing that I have seen is that AI is making it so much easier for a bad actor to hoover up that information and then hone in on a specific target or a specific company based on that information. Is that something that you're seeing from your side, these type of trends where attacks are becoming very hyper-focused, hyper-specific and hyper-targeted?
3: Absolutely. And it is thanks to AI primarily, because AI is now making it a lot easier for the hackers to gather information about the target and put something together that is really personalized. Mm. We're seeing it so often, and including in our own organization, you know. For example, if there's a new person starting in our organization and they update their job on LinkedIn, that's exactly where they go first. And they try and target that person. They impersonate me, and they even target them on the personal email address. Mm-hmm. And they write all these really well-crafted messages. And it can be quite, if you're not paranoid like me, it can be, you know, quite difficult to spot the mistakes. And you just have to be so vigilant, because they are getting so much better. And it's not just over email. They're now using deepfakes. They're targeting people on Teams. Mm-hmm. They're impersonating their managers. You're now in a position to also mimic accents pretty well, which is crazy if you think about it. You know, like 2 years ago, it was absolutely impossible to mimic someone's accent, mm-hmm. unless you had thousands of hours of material. Now that's not so difficult anymore. So yeah. you can see how easy it is. And you're absolutely right. They are getting all of this data online. People have to be careful what they post online. And it sometimes shocks me when I see even things on LinkedIn and Facebook, you know, people posting about where they are, what they're doing, their pets' names, their company names, their roles, their skills. All of this can be used against you.
21: I wonder, although people are exercised about it, are they getting exercised about something that might not necessarily be a day-to-day problem going forward? Yes, it was a significant issue. Yes, it was creepy and whatever. But we, again, need to get the basics right. We need to make sure that we're training our staff and our teams and our people and our friends and our family about the evolving threat that's out there and the information that we can put out, and getting people to question everything. I said to one of the girls here in the office earlier in the week, I've stopped doing emails on my phone now because I'm so afraid of, you know, misreading someone's email address and it's a phishing scam or, you know, whatever it may be. I'm, you know, hyper paranoid about it now. Do we need to just focus on getting that cyber hygiene, cyber habits right first, so that our first line of defense is a little bit more resilient?
3: I think you're absolutely right. It has to become second nature to us.
21: Mm.
3: And not just from a professional perspective, from a personal perspective as well. You know, the same way that we identify a malicious target walking on the street, or the same way that we lock our doors, or whatever basic security measures that we've learned over the years that we do, that's how we need to, well, that's the mindset that we need to apply online as well. It's really important that we do collectively as a society more work to teach everybody about the basics of cybersecurity, so that it becomes second nature. Mm-hmm. I think information is key. I think it's important to inform ourselves on these various different things, because it can definitely catch anyone. I think it's important to be open about it as well, and not, you know, I've heard so many times people saying, oh, it's so embarrassing, you know, I fell victim to a phishing scam or a text scam or a call scam or whatever that is. That shouldn't be embarrassing, because it can happen to anyone. And if it happens in your professional life, it can happen in your personal life as well. So keeping informed is important. Being practical about it and pragmatic is key as well, because there's a lot of hype around everything that's happening. You know, I see so many messages online comparing this to Skynet.
21: Mm.
3: And the Terminator. I don't think we need to get to that point. I think we need to be practical here. I think it's really important to firstly understand what's going on and then have an opinion about it. And it's difficult to do that when everyone dramatizes this.
21: 100%. And I just think on your point of people being embarrassed and so on, the reason why so many of these scams and attacks happen is because they're good. They people fall for it. So you're not an idiot for falling for it, but it's so important that you report it, not only so an investigation can happen, but also so we get accurate figures as to the trends and the number of these instances and the development of them as well, because it is evolving at breakneck speed. So I think that there's absolutely no shame in it.
3: I mean, if you walk on the street and somebody steals your wallet, you wouldn't be ashamed about that. Because obviously they have techniques to do that. It's the same thing. Everybody needs to be comfortable to talk about this, to spot quickly what has happened. Question everything. You know, there's so many things going around at the moment with, for example, Anpost and, you know, the customs charge and delivery things that are asking for credentials, banks. They are very, very good. And we always need to be very vigilant about this and talk about them, get the help that you need, and just question everything.
21: Question everything. Raluca, it's been a pleasure to talk to you. Thank you so much for joining me here on News Talk.
3: Thanks, Jess.
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9: Yeah, you're very welcome back. Techtalk at newstalk.com is the email if you want to get in touch, or you'll get me on Instagram at Jess Kelly NT. Before the break, we were talking about the rogue AI, ChatGPT's AI, that just went and broke out of a controlled environment into another database. And part of the conversation that Raluca and I were having before the break touched on an area that I find really interesting, which is we're aware of the power and the capability of artificial intelligence. And yet so many of us are still sharing extensive information online, and AI can speed up the process to gather that information, assess that information, and then misuse and abuse that information if it so wishes. And it ties into conversations we've been having on this program over the last wee while, because I've been bringing you a series of special reports from inside the Irish Data Protection Commission, looking at the full breadth of the work that they do, not just tech related, but everything. And today I'm going to bring you a conversation I had with Cathal Ryan, who is a deputy commissioner with responsibility for consultation and supervision. And you're going to hear the work that his team does and the importance of it, particularly for this moment in time when new tech, such as AI, is being rolled out and utilised in every walk of life. So it's a fascinating conversation. Here it is. This is Cathal Ryan.
10: Cathal Ryan, Deputy Commissioner in the Data Protection Commission, overseeing the supervision function.
9: What does that mean?
10: Supervision function means a few things. So supervision entails, I suppose, from an obligatory point of view, that we do prior consultation. So that would be legislation. Any legislation that has an impact on personal data or processing of personal data requires a department to come to us in terms of a prior consultation to look at the legislation. So it's normally in the shape of bills, draft SIs and things of that nature. And we have to provide observations in terms of the data protection impacts of those bills and provide observations. A lot of the times we work informally before we formalise our view. And a lot of times they will be nil ops because we've worked through the issues already. So it's a great way of us of impacting and making sure legislation is right to citizens in Ireland and elsewhere in terms of their data protection rights.
9: And so talk me through some of the key considerations, because again, the personal data side of things, the data side of things, it seems quite broad until you drill down and you think, oh gosh, I wouldn't want that to happen to me as such. So can you give some examples of what the key considerations would be if and when a department does come to you guys?
10: Yeah, so a key consideration can be, well, obviously we're looking at where is the personal data being processed or anticipated to be processed. The legislation generally is not the issue. It's actually the operationalization of the legislation is where it really lands with us, and we have to obviously continue to monitor how it's going to be embedded, and that can be our issues, not necessarily the provision in the legislation, but how that provision will be implemented in practice. So we actually not only engage, I suppose, in the prior consultation stage of the legislation, but then we follow up and monitor in terms of implementation part. Because sometimes the legislation is done over here, yeah, and it's separate to the body that's going to be the controller that actually has to ensure the data protection rights. I suppose from our point of view, one of the big things we look at, and it's a policy area, is we're very, I suppose, focused on public registers where people don't have a choice in terms of their data being published. Mm. And that's certainly one area we look at. So for example, even in terms of registers for beneficial ownership, RT registers has been discussed, and so on and so forth. So it's very important that those breadcrumbs that are off yourself and off individuals online, that we understand that we can't have too many breadcrumbs about individuals through all these public registers. So it's very important that we focus on those registers and make sure that where we can, the data is minimized to the objective required. So for example, sometimes with beneficial owner registers, other registers, there's a requirement for transparency. Mm. Even from an anti-money laundering legislation, again, is transparency. But we don't need a level of detail to achieve that objective. So it's always looking at a data minimized approach in terms of what's required to be published. So we've had situations where, you know, there's been, and I won't name departments or anything, but there has been issues where, you know, people have wanted to publish the PPSN. Mm. And you're kind of going, why?
9: Yeah.
10: And for what reason? And by the time you get there, the department or whomever who's decided this informally, because it hasn't been crystallized, they realize that's not a good idea. Mm. And particularly, you're living in a day and age now where you've got a lot of fraud and scams.
9: Yeah.
10: And every little breadcrumb about yourself, whether that's you initially putting on LinkedIn, oh, I'm going to London for the weekend for a job, or for a conference, straight away someone knows, oh, you're going to London. Mm. Then they look, what's your title? Oh, you might be a financial officer in a certain organization. Suddenly there's two pieces of information you might have offered the whole world,
9: yeah,
10: that now knows about you that you don't. And then when you have kind of public registers and that type of area where you don't have a choice in what you offer up, suddenly there's more breadcrumbs about you. And unfortunately, these breadcrumbs are starting to add up in terms of profiles being created, which is in itself creating a risk, I think. Mm. And we're starting to see through social engineering, which is kind of old school. Like, there's new technology that amplifies the sophistication of catching you out, but it's still playing on your emotions and social engineering. It's the modus operandi to catch it. Mm. But if someone knows you're in London, something, and you might have control over finances or something else, someone can play that to their advantage. And unfortunately, it's happening more regularly.
9: Yeah, and some people might think this is something from a James Bond film, but what we've actually seen in the last wee while is that there are so many breadcrumbs, and ever since GDPR came in, even myself, like, you know, when you go to a store and they go, do you want me to email you the receipt?
10: Yeah.
9: That one bugs all of the things out of me.
10: Why wouldn't it? And the other disappointing thing is the individual asking it is kind of robotically asking for it, so they don't actually have an answer when you have a request, why do you need this, and why do I need my receipt emailed to me? You can just hand it to me there. So there is an awareness not only from the employee or employer asking, but also the individuals around going, no, why would I give you that? I was recently asked at a conference, it was an interesting one, about the phone book, because I was kind of making out these breadcrumbs are a problem, but someone asked, and a really good question was like, but back in the 70s and 80s and early 90s, there was the phone book. Yeah. You had your name, your address, and your telephone number. And I suppose my answer was very quickly was, and on the spot was, yeah, but now look at everything else they have. Mm. They don't just have your name, number, and address. They can go into different areas of the website or of the internet and find out more information about you. And we did the whole pause before you posted. No, Graham has done a great job with Jenny on that. But it's actually, the message is for everyone.
9: Yeah.
10: It's not just about your children. Pause before you post anything about yourself.
9: But is this not a key issue? Because again, we hear from company point of view, like obviously businesses have to have policies in place and we have our officers and all that kind of jazz. But then an employee goes home and posts the colour of their bed sheets, what socks they're wearing, what they're having for dinner and where they're going on their summer holiday. So are we actually our own worst enemy and negating some of the work that's being done by the various DPC policies that are in place?
10: Sometimes, but I think it's up to individuals how they want to treat their personal data. And ultimately, when I, and David would say this too, in terms of supervising companies, which is what we do, the more control and empowerment an individual has over their personal data, the better you're going to look in terms of compliance. And ultimately, we can't legislate for what the individual wants to do with their data. Some individuals will be wide open in terms of living their life online. Other individuals will be quite private. But ultimately, we look at the companies and we say to them, well, the more empowerment and control an individual has over their data, the better positioned you are. And that empowerment comes from transparency, information, awareness of what's happening, information not being buried in three pages or three clicks away from the initial notification page and so on and so forth. But the amount of times we hear, like, I was surprised to learn, was always a problem.
9: Yeah.
10: And people, unfortunately, there is an awareness around new technology. So obviously AI is an issue. Cameras has become an issue again. And it's that lack of awareness of what these things do. Or even not necessarily the awareness, but the unintended consequences of what you may be doing with this camera. And then suddenly, oh, I never thought about that kind of consequence from what I'm doing as an action, which I was doing quite innocently. So it can happen in a lot of ways, but awareness is a very key area for the DPC, and particularly for supervision, not only making obviously data controllers very aware, but also then leading to individuals knowing how to react to certain technologies and so on and so forth. So a lot of our engagement is on transparency and understanding your audience and understanding there's a difference between a 21-year-old, a 40-year-old and a 15-year-old, and that's important too in terms of how you gauge that. It's an interesting area, the new technology aspect, because you're always trying to figure out what level of literacy do people have. And the problem is that we would have to go, it's baby steps, literally none. But even even in this day and age, we're still looking at CCTV, you know, and how it's used in certain aspects. So we spend quite a bit of time, and this would have been in different sectors, but CCTV being used in restrooms.
9: Yeah.
10: And the issues that was creating in terms of how you use a camera in a particular setting where there's a greater expectation of privacy. And I know David's team, they've been looking at CCTV now in a residential care setting and how that works. And that's one of the areas he's looking at. But it's amazing how it's still a really relevant, relatable issue to everyone, is cameras and surveillance and...
9: But that's what I was going to ask, because so the CCTV camera, you can put up a sticker saying CCTV and whatever, that's grand. If I walk in here now, I'm a glasses wearing human, should I announce that I'm wearing
10: this is the difficulty, because it depends on what you're doing with the glasses. You know, as an individual, we have an exemption under the data protection legislation, which means that if you're using it for a social recreational use, it's not captured by the GDPR. But then if you were to post something online about what you've taken, you suddenly, inadvertently for a lot of people, suddenly become a controller of that information online. So like we've ended up in a situation where, and nobody, see, sometimes you kind of sleepwalk into these things, I think, a bit, like as a society, and no one, and it's for us also to I suppose, get the conversation started on these things to a degree. And from our work, we do get that conversation started, I would argue. But like we've arrived at a situation in, 2026, where it's normal to wear a camera on your head.
11: Mm.
10: And the question I always ask, probably from a more sociological point of view, is when did that become normal?
11: Yeah.
10: Now it's normal for people with cycling camera on their head, the dash cams and so on and so forth. And it's actually been normalised further because Gardaí will ask for footage of dash cams and so on and so forth. So it becomes, so sometimes a new technology, it takes a while for society to get used to it.
11: Yeah.
10: And then it can be normalised. But the question becomes, should we have normalized this type of technology for this type of use? And that's a broader question.
11: But also, are you relying on people to do the right thing and to have a moral compass and know, well, actually, I saw some lad fall over there. I'm not going to post that video of my kid looking cute.
10: Of course. Absolutely. Of course. But not everyone will have same moral compass. And like you have a situation where, you know, there could have been certain sectors or cohorts of employees that didn't want body-worn cameras.
11: Mm.
10: And then suddenly, with everyone sticking their phone out at every given chance, maybe they had to change their mind. Mm. Then suddenly, they needed the body-worn camera because one person's basically monitoring what they do and posting it everywhere. So this is a problem with cameras, the pervasiveness of cameras. They're everywhere.
11: Mm-hmm.
10: You know, they're on your watch, they're in your phone, they're in the building, and so they're on your door through the Nest cameras and everything else, and cameras are just, and they're getting smaller.
11: Yeah, and this is something we've spoken about a bit over the last little while, and the affordability of them has come right down as well. But I just want to get, I suppose, a clear understanding that, so say, and we're not going to name any companies here now, but say I make smart glasses that have cameras in them, and right now I can do video and photo, but in 6 months' time I want to add in facial recognition because I'm brutal with names.
10: Yeah.
11: Would I have to consult with your office ahead of time?
10: Absolutely. Well, from a few reasons, you would have to consult with the office, I think, and we would expect it of the largest multinationals if they were operating the system and they were reportable to us, i.e. we're the lead supervisory authority for a number of very big companies who do work or design in that space. And we have actually worked on you know, technology and devices like smart glasses, and we have actually consulted on them. Like one of the reasons there's actually a light in one of the smart glasses is because of this office, terms of our engagement, and that is to alert. And it's the same idea with body worn. It's not different. So body worn cameras is also, if you actually look at how body worn cameras work, it's to alert that they're being turned on. So there's normally a verbal warning, but there's also a visual.
11: Yeah.
10: That the person actually can see, and that's very important. But in terms, so we would be looking at, like, facial recognition, we'd look at how the data has been processed. It's a controller position too, and why has that been allowed? And that would have to be looked at, and assessments would have to be carried out to our satisfaction. But certainly it would have us quite alerted to it. In general, companies don't launch products in the European market without coming to us in advance in any event. So certainly that would be something we'd look at. How they would carry out their assessments is to be determined, but certainly would be a high bar in terms of risk to individuals, because the difficulty you have is allowing individuals to walk around freely and taking that type of information, that level of detail of information, could be quite risky. So it's certainly something we'd look at. But society has a play here too. You know, cameras are here to stay. The mechanism for delivery of how you take video footage has changed, and that's quite interesting. And it's bringing us into areas where the GDPR, whilst being technology neutral, also appreciated private recreational use, and that is an exemption. So there are areas that we simply don't, as a regulator, are unable as a regulator to go to, and that is around those exemptions. So it'll be really interesting to see how it works in terms of Europe. We're looking at smart glasses again. So we're in collaboration with our colleagues across Europe. We're now going to be looking at smart glasses, and we're hoping to issue a statement in terms of, I think it'll be, we haven't decided what the content will be yet.
11: Yeah.
10: It's very early, but we've agreed we're going to issue a statement in collaboration with the EDPB on video devices. But I think with special mention for smart glasses.
9: Yeah, that was Cathal Ryan, Deputy Commissioner with the Irish Data Protection Commission. I find it so interesting, the work that team does in particular, because you're trying to foresee scenarios that maybe have never happened in the history of humanity, but there's the potential that it could happen. So it's fascinating. So again, a huge thanks to Cathal and the team for their time. Right, when we come back here on News Talk, I'll answer your tech questions.
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2: Colleen Rigosh na Heron, a gumper nismo gosh in a nuitu. A tort fun of nis in vuna hood valok eska un tefa.
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5: Welcome back to the final part of this week's Tech Talk. This is Jess Kelly with you here on News Talk. John and the team at Off the Ball are going to be here in a few minutes' time for yet another massive weekend of sport. But before that, I'm going to answer some of your questions in a second, but I wanted to give you a rundown on what I did on my summer holidays, what I was reading and listening to and all the rest. I read, I think it was 6 books across the 2 weeks. The first one that I read was by Lisa Jewell. It's called It Could Have Been Her. And I loved it. I really like all of Lisa Jewell's books. They're the kind of ones that makes it very difficult for you to put the book down. Complete page turner. Nothing like gruesome or, well, not overly gruesome or overly gory. But just compelling. Could not put it down the first few days I was off. So highly recommend that. That's It Could Have Been Her by Lisa Jewell. Then one of the girls in the office gave me a book a few months ago now, and I had it at home. So I picked it up and I read it. It's Two Kinds of Stranger by Steve Kavanagh. And again, absolutely loved it. It's crime and law heavy, but in a really interesting way. Not dull at all. And when I was reading this one, I realized this was part of a series. So the Steve Kavanagh books, it's part of the Eddie Flynn series. So this was, I think, the 9th book. So then when I finished the 9th one, I went back and read the very first one, which I had read years and years and years ago. But I went back, revisited it and loved it. So that one was The Defense. I then read the second one, so I'm going to make my way through that series. I also read The Blue Hour by Paula Hawkins, which I didn't love. So Paula Hawkins is the author of Girl on the Train, which I loved. And I've read a number of her books over the years. I didn't love The Blue Hour. I just couldn't get into it at all. But the next book I want to tell you about, and there's a bit of a story. So I was down in Carrick and Shannon for a few of the days that I was off, had an absolutely gorgeous time. The people there are so friendly, and there's also a fantastic coffee shop. I think it's called DVA. Stunning coffee. But anyway, I was going to get my coffee and I walked down the street or the promenade thing in Carrick, and they have the most gorgeous shared library. So it's a wooden box, and they encourage you

A few book recommendations and a podcast recommendation, but as always, I want to hear from you. What have you been watching, listening to, reading, and all the rest? Techtalk@newstalk.com is the email address, and that is also the email address for your tech questions, and I'm going to jump right in now and answer some of them. The first one we have this week is from Lilibeth, who says, "Hi Jess, I've been looking at dash cams front and rear for my car. It's very overwhelming. Any recommendations? I'm aware many have subscriptions once bought, so with this in mind, what would be a good one to buy with a cheap slash affordable subscription? Many thanks." So it definitely can be overwhelming because there are so many options out there. What I would say is that I don't drive, so I have never bought a dash cam or used a dash cam. What I would say though is try not get caught up in a subscription unless you specifically want the cloud storage and remote access alerts on your phone. Most people do completely fine and it fulfills the need of having the dash cam that records onto a memory card. You don't have to have the subscription, so you can just put a little memory card in and it'll do it. The one that a few of my friends have, it's the Nextbase 622GW, and again you can go down the subscription route if you so wish, but it also works perfectly fine without a subscription to just get a memory card, and that'll do the job for you. So there you go. I do hope that helps. Next we have an email here from Peter, and Peter says, "Hi Jess, I love your show, thank you very much, and I was curious if you have covered the looming price increases for the users of Evernote. I love the product and I've been using it constantly for both work and personal life since 2013. Last year the pricing model changed from $29.99 to $84.99, a hefty 183.3% increase in my annual subscription. But I thought, hey, it's a great product for me, and if this is one-off readjustment to Evernote's pricing model. However, this year there's a further 49.4% increase in the annual subscription, $84.99 to $128.99, effectively an increase of 323.4% over 2 years. I'm assuming it may be pivoting to a commercial market where these prices are the norm. It seems these changes arise from the takeover by Bending Spoons. Anyway, I thought I'd share my experience with you." Oh my days, Peter. That is a significant increase. It's absolutely bananas. I used to use Evernote, but I didn't pay for it. I only ever used the free version, but it definitely does seem to be the fact that Evernote is repositioning itself. Before, it did have that sort of mass appeal for consumer note taking, but now they're trying to target power users, people like yourself who are ingrained in the system and will possibly go down the route of paying that amount of money. It's also worth noting that there's such competition in the market now. I use Microsoft OneNote because we use Outlook here in News Talk and in Bower. So I moved all the bits and pieces that I had been using in GoodNote into OneNote, and it does the job really well for me. All of the separate notebooks that I had, the separate lists, the ability to, you know, flick something on that I see online and flick it onto the OneNote, it's fully searchable. So if you are using and if you have access to Office 365, it might be worth utilizing that function. So letting go of the Evernote and making OneNote your hub if you're already paying for Office 365. But that is significant. I'd love to hear from you if you've been impacted by this as well. Are there other services like that too that have just gone through the roof? I feel like all of my subscriptions are constantly going up and I'm kind of fed up with it. I keep going through because I have all my subscriptions now set up to come out of my Revolut account because I just find it easier to track them. But yeah, like the second I get paid, there are so many things going out, and yet I'm always saying, sure, I have no time to be watching TV or listen to things or blah, blah, blah, blah. I think it's very difficult though when it's a tool that you use for work or for productivity. It's very hard to let go of it, but I definitely would recommend shimming away and looking at OneNote. As I said, if you are paying for Office 365 already,

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0: coming up in a few moments after the break, where we're staying with the sporting team after off the ball Irish rugby legend Peter O'Mahony on his new lifestyle brand and watering hydrangeas. Why moving to a picturesque Italian village could save you thousands of euros in retirement. That's the Home Show in a few moments here on News Talk.
1: Across Ireland, this is the home of conversation that counts. 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
2: Good evening, I'm Fiona Ash. The French government has deployed the army and Spain has declared a national emergency as authorities tackle major wildfires which have led to the evacuation of 270,000 people. An official in Madrid is warning the fire is beyond their capability to extinguish. In France, residents and tourists have been rushing to leave the suburbs of Bordeaux as a blaze rages towards the city. Climate expert Dr. Chloe Brimacom says recent high overnight temperatures are part of the problem.
3: This is important for the spread of wildfires because it means that they have that fuel they can spread further. High winds are also very important for the spread of wildfire, which we often see when these conditions combine.
2: Here, strong winds have reignited gorse fires in Wicklow and Tipperary today. Crews are bringing the blaze in the Glencree area of the Wicklow Mountains under control, but members of the public are still advised to stay away. While in Tipperary, the fire on the Slievenamon Mountain is raging again today, despite significant progress being made yesterday. Gardaí are appealing for witnesses to a fatal crash in County Cavan yesterday evening. A woman in her 50s was killed and a young girl seriously injured when the car in which they were travelling and a truck collided just outside Shercock shortly after 5 p.m. The girl was rushed to Temple Street Children's Hospital in a critical condition. A man in his 30s has been arrested and charged following a seizure of almost €600,000 worth of suspected cannabis in County Cork on Thursday. The drugs were seized after searches were carried out at a business in Cove and a location in Cork City. The man is due to appear before a special sitting of Cork District Court today. Youth protesters in India have agreed to end weeks of demonstrations after talk with the government. The self-styled cockroach movement was triggered by an exam leak scandal. Delhi-based journalist Giovanni Shen says several of the protesters' demands have been met.
4: One that seemed like it might be the sticking point for the government was the resignation of the education minister. This is not a government in which any minister has ever resigned due to public pressure. This is a first. And it really does send the message that people's voices cannot be ignored.
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2: Mainly cloudy today. Patchy rain and drizzle will spread to most areas from the northwest through the afternoon, with further rain and drizzle moving into the west and northwest later this evening. Highest temperatures 15 to 21 degrees. And now you're up to date on News Talk.
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0: Hello, good afternoon, and welcome to The Home Show. I'm Sinead Ryan with you for the next hour, and this is News Talk Show about architecture and homes and interiors and housing. Coming up this week, Irish rugby legend Peter O'Mahony, not on rugby, we don't do that, that's the OTB guys, but on his new lifestyle brand, and I might throw him a question on his hydrangeas. Why moving to a picturesque Italian village could save you thousands of euro, a conversion of office building to social housing units has been a bit of a failure. We'll find out why. An architect and artist, Roisin Murphy, with advanced fresco painting techniques. If you'd like to get involved in the show and get in touch, you can email us at thehomeshow@newstalk.com. You can find me over on Instagram at SineadRyan100, and you can text us at 53106 for 30 cent. And you can listen back to any of our shows. They're all up on podcast on the Go Loud app. Now, I've spent a few holidays in Italy because, like many Irish tourists, I fell in love with the place. I have never had less than a beautiful experience. And there's something on holidays, and I'm sure I'm not the only one who does this, where you're wandering past an estate agent's window and you're looking at rundown vineyards or artisan cottages and thinking, oh, that's affordable. I could do something with that. Well, Italy has a new tax law that makes it incredibly attractive for retired people to buy a home in the southern leg of the country, and thousands of them are doing so. So I'm really looking forward to speaking to a tax lawyer who's working in that area over in Italy and finding out a little bit more later on. We'll stay in Italy for my old pal, Roisin Murphy. She'll be finding out just how Leonardo da Vinci painted The Last Supper on a wall. I'm not saying she'll get us to replicate it, but maybe a few hints and tips. You're very welcome along to The Home Show. Now, he's known on the pitch as a fierce warrior with a rugby career spanning two decades, playing for Munster, Ireland and the Lions, captaining all three and winning countless trophies and awards. But for many, he's best known for his hydrangeas. His unlikely second career as a gardener has brought many more followers outside rugby into his life, and he has just launched a new lifestyle brand with his wife, Jessica. Peter O'Mahony, welcome to The Home Show.
1: Hi guys, thanks for having me on.
0: Now, you're in safe enough territory here. We're Munster supporters on The Home Show, at least this one is anyway. So we will talk a little bit about that and your forthcoming book that's coming out a little bit later. But let's get the name of this brand out of the way first. How did you come up with it and how is it pronounced?
1: Yeah, we're having a bit of that at the moment. It's pronounced Soche, Shea as in the number six in Irish. So that's a fada. So the word so is essentially sowing seeds, the kind of beginning of everything. And in short, Shea is number six, which was my number that I played for a long time. So Soche.
0: Indeed. Okay, so Soche, that's great. And actually, it's lovely to have something that is so particular to you and describes what it is you do. Has it taken long to develop this path that you're now on?
1: Yeah, so just kind of started documenting my stuff, my gardening stuff during COVID when it was kind of the first time in a long time we had an extended break from rugby. And from then on, we kind of figured out that people were really into it. And after that, we're the bones of 4.5 years now down the line of since we engaged with people, starting up in conversations, to actually launching in the past kind of 8 or 9 days ago now. So it's taken a good chunk of time.
0: The gardening stuff, was that always with you? Or is that something that was post-rugby career?
1: No, I always had a kind of a grow for it since I've been very young, as long as I can remember, to be honest. But my grandmother in Richmond Hill had a lovely little enclosed garden right in the middle of Cork City. And I remember the days the garden used to come and help her and spending time with him out there. And then as I got a bit older, I used to kind of take my dad's lawnmower and head out into the park, and I ended up with a few regular customers for lawn care needs and that kind of thing. Not now, it was fairly rough and ready at the time, but I always enjoyed the kind of physical aspect of it. And you know, one of the main reasons we bought our house was the kind of old cottage garden that it was on as well. So yeah, I've always enjoyed it.
0: And it was always something that you wanted to do to develop it. I have to say, on the your Instagram, which, as I say, your wife, Jessica, has been kind of filming you on, it looks absolutely beautiful. I mean, almost to the point where I wonder, is it, for some people, aspirational? Is it, you know, the amount of work that must go into it is extraordinary.
1: Yeah, there is a lot of work, and you need to be into it to kind of, I suppose, get it to a level. But I probably need to start documenting some of the kind of mistakes and stuff that I've made, because there's plenty of that as well. I'm learning on the go. That is probably the kind of problem with social media. Everything that goes up needs to look well. So we might do a deep dive into everything that goes wrong as well at times. But look, this time of year, it's kind of what we've planted for to look well, and it's doing that at the moment, so we're really enjoying it.
0: Now, in terms of the Sauchet brand that you set up, how do you split the workload between yourself and Jessica? I'm always fascinated by, entrepreneur businesses where it's a couple, because that line between we're at home now or we're in the office now must be a little bit challenging.
1: Yeah, it is, and that is the case at the moment. There is no kind of defined line, because we've only just launched and it's kind of a bit helter-skelter, and we're under pressure with website stuff, and at the moment we're kind of packaging and shipping everything ourselves, so we're kind of, and we want to get stuff out to people on time, so we're chasing our tail a little bit. We're spending a bit of time with Cork, so we have the kids based down there, and we're up and down, kind of interchanging to taking turns of coming up to Cork and doing all the packaging and slips and all that kind of stuff. So it's challenging at the moment. We had a long period of getting this up off the ground, so we're really enjoying this period. But look, you know, we're also busy outside of it. We do other things outside of this as well. But I think we've always enjoyed kind of the hard work and being busy, to be honest. We're not too to kind of... hanging around and twiddling our thumbs, so we're enjoying this new challenge.
0: Now, talk to us about the range then. So you have planters, you have baskets, you have pots, and you have tote bags. Tell me about the selection process. What is it you were looking for from this range of items?
1: Well, the main thing it started with was the planters, to be honest. One of the main things that we documented when I started was the raised beds that I had gotten from Amazon, and we used to get, there was days where we got over 100 questions a day on those beds alone, and we did a couple of videos on them. And when we decided we were going to do something, it was the first thing we were going to start with because of the interest, and we now build all our steel stuff in Kildare. A specialised team of welders do it, so it's designed, manufactured, built a whole lot in Ireland, in Kildare, and that was the first product, and we kind of went from there. We went to designers for design and the kind of, I know, the feel of the whole thing, and as we went along, we kind of added away to it. We knew we had the planter kind of built and did a lot of work on it, but in time we knew that we needed other products to kind of suit other people, and Jess, obviously, you know, she has a very good eye for things, so she kind of oversaw all that. She loves the interior stuff, so that's where the interior products came from, and actually we kind of added a couple of things to the outdoor stuff as well, and we'll keep doing so over time.
0: Now, the price point is premium. There's no doubting that. These are really, really good products. Was it very important to you to have high quality products and Irish made, Peter?
1: Yeah, well, I mean, you know, it's the stuff that I use. I research things. I go out of my way to spend money on expensive tools because I know they'll last. You know, that old saying of buy once, cry once. I like to pay for stuff that's high quality, and I wanted that to come through in our business. You know, Jess is known for, you know, what she wears, you know, the style she has a lot of it is premium, and, you know, that's what resonates with us. And we want to deliver some products of those lines as well. So we were very conscious of that. You know, you go and you endeavor to make something in Ireland, it's always going to be a little bit more expensive than doing it elsewhere. But we want to do that. You know, we like keeping business in Ireland. We like, you know, keeping businesses local as much as we can. So we've, you know, we sourced a lot of stuff, or as much of stuff as possibly can in Ireland.
0: So there's a sustainability piece about that then as well, because keeping it local means, you know, you don't have fewer air miles trucking it in from China or wherever. So that's that is incorporated into that vision, I presume.
1: Absolutely, and you know, all of our, I suppose, home care products, all the bath salts, all the room sprays. You know, we met a really cool person who's based here in Cork, in Ground, who does all our products 10 minutes from our house. You know, they're made on site. There's not even a delivery cost there. I run over and collect them off her. So we've through different contacts, we've met some incredibly cool people who are doing very impressive stuff. Very locally.
0: Indeed. Now, you mentioned the bath salts, and I know there's a hand cream there called Pierre's, which is a play on your name. And then the tote bags, like, they do have, they're beautiful, by the way, but they have these amusing phrases like, I'd rather be pruning my hydrangeas. Peter, people will remember your mother putting up a sign saying the hydrangeas are all right while he's away on tour. There's a good bit of humour here. You're not taking it too seriously.
1: No, and we've tried to add a bit of crack over, you know, especially gardening can be seen as a kind of an older person's gig, like, and I think that age bracket is coming down, but we've always tried to add a bit of crack to it, you know, especially on our socials and that kind of thing, keep it lighthearted and kind of, you know, take the mick out of each other every now and then. I think people enjoy that.
0: Okay, well, let me ask you an expert gardening question then, because with this hosepipe ban, I mean, have you any tips for keeping the garden healthy? My own hydrangeas, I'm afraid, have only just come out and they're beginning to wilt already. It's shocking to see. It's very upsetting.
1: I know, and this is kind of going to be a topic going forward. I'd imagine this isn't going to be kind of a one-off summer, I'd imagine, with the way it's going. You know, a big thing I'm telling people at the moment is when you're planning to plant stuff, we're going to have to be conscious, more conscious certainly, of plants that are drought tolerant. Hydrangeas certainly aren't one of them. They are a thirsty plant. Mm. So, you know, people who are looking to put stuff in pots, people are looking to plant up new gardens, you know, I would definitely say do some research into what plants are tolerant to droughts, because I don't think, as I said, this is going to be a one-off. This is going to be kind of planning for the future.
0: Indeed, indeed. Now, let me throw you a rugby question while I have you on the show. Even though we don't normally cover sport on the home show, it's usually our OTB friends just before us. Your former teammate, Ron O'Gara, has been touted as the next Leinster coach, maybe when Leo leaves. How would that go down in Munster and Leinster, do you think?
1: I think there'd be a few raised eyebrows, just given, I suppose, Raj's history with everything, but the club man out of me, the rugby man would say, you know, he's done an incredible job with La Rochelle. He's got a huge amount of experience around the world, New Zealand, France. You know, Irish people like to promote from within, certainly if he wants to come back to coach in Ireland with the national team. They like to promote people who are coaching in Ireland. Leinster are a very, very impressive side. So it wouldn't shock me from a rugby point of view, from if I had my Munster hat and jersey on, I'd certainly, there'd be a few eyebrows raised, but
0: I'd say there
1: certainly will. Roger's got to do what he's got to do.
0: Yeah. I'm not sure how welcoming Thomond Park would be to watching a Leinster team arriving under Raj. But anyway, you've no designs in that role yourself. You're firmly on the punditry side. We've seen you now during the recent Southern series doing that. You prefer that side of things, do you, Peter?
1: Yeah, well, like, the thing with me is, I've even playing for Munster, I lived in Cork. We were based in Limerick, so I was doing at a minimum, you know, 800 kilometres a week at a minimum. I spent months at end in Dublin with Ireland, you know, summer tours, November series, Six Nations. You know, I there was years I spent over 200 days in a hotel, and I have three young kids now, and that was part of the reason that, along with my age, obviously, that I decided to retire when I did, and I want to be at home a bit more. I want to be a bit more flexible with them and be around a lot more. So, you know, you're going into professional coaching, you see what Raj had to do. You know, you're talking about him already. He moved his whole family to New Zealand, to France. There's only a handful of jobs in Ireland, and one, they're taken by very good people, and two, again, and you're talking about probably more time away from home, so that's just not something I'm prepared to do at the moment.
0: Indeed. Well, I suppose a lot of that reasoning and much more will be in your autobiography, which is coming out, I believe, about towards the end of September. It's going to be called All In. Can we expect hard-hitting truths, your on-field style in the book?
1: Look, it's my story, and that's what it is. It's I try to be open as much as you can be. I've been an honest, I'd like to think I've been as honest as I could be. So, it's been a nice process to document stuff. It's kind of the first period that I've had to be able to look back on things, really. When you're in it, you're always looking forward, and I enjoy the process, and hopefully people will enjoy the read.
0: I am sure they will be avidly reading it, and it'll be covered extensively, and I'm sure you have a lot to say. Now, of course, your other book, the gardening book, Ready, Set, Grow, is already out, so people can take a look at that. And listen, Peter, I wish yourself and Jessica the best of luck with this. I mean, it's a lovely brand. The items are beautiful. So if people want to take a look, where can they go to find out more about it?
1: Oshay.ie is our website, and pretty much everything is there, and I'm sure if you check on our socials, there's plenty of links and all that kind of stuff, but the website is where to go.
0: Oshay.ie. Peter O'Mahony, thank you so much for joining us on The Home Show with all of that. Now, after the break, a new tax law in Italy means that owning a home there can save you thousands in tax. We're also looking at the conversion of office buildings to social housing. See you in a few moments.
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0: This is News Talk. 53106 if you want to get in touch. This is The Home Show on News Talk with me, Sinead Ryan. Now, many countries have housing crises of one kind or another, but finding an elegant and inventive solution can be hard. Perhaps Italy, a place where many of us love to go on holiday, might encourage you to stay a little bit longer, especially if you're eyeing up your retirement years. If you fancy living in Taormina, home of White Lotus, the ancient city of Pompeii, or in one of Puglia's hilltop towns, then have a listen to my next guest, who has written about a new tax policy which might help. Tax lawyer Marco Messina, founder of MoveToDolceVita.com, welcome to The Home Show. Now, let's get the non-romantic bit out of the way. What is the Italian government offering?
17: So to answer briefly your question, the government, Italian government, is offering the opportunity to have pensioners moving to Italy for a maximum period of 10 years with a tax rate, a flat tax of 7% of all their foreign income, assuming they move to a town with less than 30,000 residents in the south of Italy, and they are pensioner, meaning that they have to receive a pension income.
0: So what are the rules around this? A citizen, if somebody moves to Italy and becomes resident there, and it means all of their income is taxed locally at source at just 7% instead of whatever they would pay in their home country.
17: Yes, exactly. Of course, a certain income sourced in the home country, they may remain taxable for a lower tax rate in their home country, depending on the type of income. But this depends on the type of income. For example, pensions, because this tax regime is tailored for pensioners, pensions are usually taxable not in the country, in the home country, but in the residency country. So Italy made this tax regime to attract pensioners moving to the country. And pensions are usually taxable only in the residency country, meaning that a pensioner moving from a foreign country to Italy, receiving a pension from their home country, it will be subject to a 7% tax on their pension. Now, if the person receive another type of income, this type of income may be still taxable in their home country, depending on the tax rules.
0: What's the normal tax rate in Italy for income tax?
17: The normal tax rate in Italy starts from 23% to 43%. So the highest tax bracket is 43% plus additional local surges for income above 50,000 euros. So basically everything above 50,000 euros is taxable with a 43% plus local surcharges, which depending on the place where the person lives can reach 46-47%.
0: Wow, okay. And of course, it's very similar in Ireland. We have two tax bands, 20%, 40%, but by the time you add on surcharges, in our case, additional taxes, yeah, it can bring it over 50. So 7% sounds extremely attractive. Why is the Italian government doing this?
17: So it's very clear. The Italian government tailored this tax regime to attract people moving and living in only certain area of the country, not everywhere in Italy. In particular, in southern regions, so all the regions below Rome, to be clear, in a municipality with no more than 30,000 residents. So they are trying to attract people, moving, renting an apartment or purchasing their home in a little town with a little amount of residents living there, which probably was, you know, subject to a decrease of population in the recent years.
16: So it's to repopulate areas which have lost people and want that kind of vibrancy back and people coming there. Now, you say it's only in certain places, but there's actually an enormous number of places. How many regions are included in this initiative?
17: So basically, there are 8 regions included in this list, but there are additional regions, 3 more regions, which are in center Italy. So regions of Lazio, which is the region where Rome is. In Lazio region, there are some municipalities, the same in Umbria, and the same in Marche, which are all of them beautiful regions in central Italy.
16: It's effectively the leg bit of Italy and the islands, isn't it? I mean, it's kind of down towards Puglia. It's the kind of really from the centre of the country all the way down, pretty much. Now, where can people find out more if they want to talk to you about this, Marco?
17: So if they reach out to us, move to dolcevita.com, they can find plenty of free guides, and our team is always welcome to answer all the questions of the inquiries.
16: Tax lawyer Marco Messina, founder of movetodolcevita.com. Thank you for joining us on The Home Show. Now, a dedicated unit set up 4 years ago by Dublin City Council to identify 500 disused office buildings that could be converted to much needed housing seems to have flopped. Just one building was found to be suitable. Well, here to explain what happened is Olivia Kelly, Dublin editor with the Irish Times, who has been writing on this subject. Olivia, welcome back to The Home Show.
18: Thank
16: you. Now, what did you find when you looked into this story? What was the intention of this unit and what did it do?
18: Well, the unit itself, it was actually based on a very good idea. As we know, across the city, we've so much vacant office space, and that's either flats above shops or entirely vacant office buildings or other commercial buildings, shops that are no longer in use. The idea that the council had was they'll go in, they'll do an assessment of what might be available around the city and then what might be suitable for conversion into housing. And when we're talking about housing, because we're talking about the council, we're essentially talking about social housing. What they did was, now when you said 500, basically they were just assessing what might be available on the market, either what was actually for sale or what they could identify as prime vacant buildings, which they could approach the owners and ask, would they be interested in selling? So that was the 500. They were never going to look to convert 500 buildings. They wouldn't have the money, they wouldn't have the time, they wouldn't have the scope. What they did was they narrowed that down to 15, which they thought might have potential for further feasibility studies. And after that, they said, right, we'll have a go. This is a pilot program, after all. We've never done this before. We'll buy 3 of them and we'll take it from there. So they did. They went ahead and they were successful in buying 3 buildings. And those 3 buildings were a 1870s building on Capel Street, which is a prime street in the city, pedestrianised now, has a lot of potential for living there because it has been pedestrianised or made car-free. Cyclists are there as well. So that, you know, that was a good choice, I thought. That was an old antique shop. People might know it, Oman Antiques. The council bought that about 2.5-3 years ago now. As I say, that's a building dating from the 1870s. They paid 1.7 million for that. They bought another building in Phibsborough, an old Bank of Ireland building dating from the 1890s on the North Circular Road. And people, if they want to identify that, that's opposite a new site that's under development of the old Des Kelly carpet shop. And the
16: people will know it well. Yeah,
18: they'll know it. And the ice skating rink, there as well. So they bought those 2. That was 1.1 million. And then they also bought a far more recent building. So a 1990s building in Dublin 4 on Fitzwilliam Quay. That was built as offices, but if you look at it, it has already got an apartment-y type of style to it. So they bought that office building that was a bit more expensive. That was just over 3.5 million, 3.55 million, but it was under the asking price. The asking price had been 3.95 million. So they bought that. That's on Fitzwilliam Quay, and that is the only one of the three that they feel they can now go ahead with converting into apartments.
19: So it strikes me, Olivia, I mean, this was a very worthy plan on paper. No question about it. This is what we're supposed to be doing. It is government policy to repurpose and reuse rather than build from scratch. But you have to wonder, after an exercise like this, which has taken years, is it more aspirational than practical?
18: Well, yes, to a degree at the moment. But what I'd say is this apartment block in Dublin 4, it could serve as a template for what the council and the city as a whole and the government as a whole want to do. So we have in a separate train to that. So that adaptive reuse programme was established, as you said, in October 2022, 4 years ago. After that, then, we had the Taoiseach's task force that came along, their report, exactly 2 years after that. And that was after the riots in November 2023. Their report came out in October 2024. And they recommended this as one of their 10 big moves, as they called it, was the conversion of redundant commercial spaces into homes. That now is a company to manage those recommendations, and specifically those sort of dereliction and repurposing recommendations, is being set up this year. It's a special purpose vehicle. That's the thing that takes it off the state's balance sheet.
19: Yeah.
18: Robert Watt, that people might be familiar with that name. He is
19: housing civil servant.
18: Yes, yeah, exactly.
19: Who's been sent across to knock heads together is his job, I think, and to sort things
18: possibly
19: out.
18: So he will head up that unit. Okay. And this could serve as a template for what they will do in the city.
19: Are there other stumbling blocks to this type of adaptation? We are dead set against knocking things down and rebuilding from scratch, but it can be efficient. It is better quality building you're going to get in reverse. I mean, these are all very nice projects to do, but, in some cases, it just must be easier. If housing is the urgent crisis that it is,
18: yeah,
19: just get on with it and maybe, not sacrifice the good in search of the perfect.
18: Well, that is pretty much the point that the head of the housing in the City Council, Mick Mulhern, would have made. He said, yes, this is a great project, but I can't divert resources to that because I need to be building new. But where we have buildings in the city, such as you could knock that building on Capel Street, or indeed that building in Phibsborough, because they're protected structures, because of their age. So something does need to be done with them. Now, you can see that is why they went ahead instead with the 1990s building out in Ringsend.
19: Because nobody cares about what that looks like.
18: Yeah, but as well, it's an easier conversion. So as you say, there are various stumbling blocks to this. Those other ones, because they're old, they're much more difficult to convert.
19: Of course. Now, there has been some political opposition, not to the principle of the thing, but the fact of it. I mean, people before profit have come out and said this is a complete failure of, government policy because it's taken so long just to get to this point to produce this result. They do have a point.
18: Well, what I'd say is, you'll always say the best time to start this would have been years ago. The second best time is now. So at least they're doing something. And as I say, at least then we'll have a model, we'll have a template that hopefully this new company that we're being told will have great resources, be able to borrow here, there and everywhere. So hopefully this new company will be able to make a difference here, will be able to run with it. Because there have been studies done, commissioned by the council, but done by environmental groups, that show that you could get up to 40% of the city's housing targets.
19: Yeah, well,
18: that was
19: Dublin City Council's own report that it commissioned, because it actively wants to be able to do this and wants to try and do this.
18: Yes.
19: So it has said, you could make massive inroads into creating homes where people want them. Let's face it, a lot of people want to live in the city.
18: Wouldn't they love to live on Capel Street?
19: I suppose, like everything else, there's just that sense of everything takes so much longer and it seems to be more complicated and more expensive than anybody ever thought it would be at the beginning. And I suppose people like to see stuff now rather than perfection in 10 years time, you know, maybe just get on with it. Well, look, to read more about this, you can find Olivia's article in the Irish Times. Very interesting topic, and I'm sure you're going to stay on top of it.
18: I will do, yeah.
19: Like a buzzing bee.
18: We'll do my best.
19: And sure that they do all that. All right. Well, thanks for joining us today on The Home Show, Olivia. We are going to have Roisin in after the break, Roisin Murphy, on specialist fresco painting projects. So stay tuned for that, back in a few moments.
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19: Welcome back to The Home Show here on News Talk. I'm Sinead Ryan. This is News Talk's programme about art and architecture and interiors and housing and all that kind of stuff. If you are a new listener, we are delighted to have you on board in our new slot. My guest is laughing at me. I haven't even introduced her yet. At 5 o'clock, and it is wonderful to have your company as always. Now, we've a bit of an Italian flavour going on in the show this week, previous guests and all that. And visitors to Milan won't want to miss its number one attraction, which Leonardo da Vinci's fresco of the Last Supper. And who better to replicate that as a DIY job at home than artist and architect Roisin Murphy.
1: Oh, we
19: normally, people wait until I introduce them and then they contribute.
1: I can't help laughing. I actually really think this is so interesting.
19: Yes, it is. And and look, I think a lot of people, they, of course, everybody knows the Last Supper, and there's a bit, you know, they were all on one side of the table and how did the waiter cope and all that kind of stuff, and it's a bit of a crack about it. This is a masterpiece. But I think there's still people out there who might be surprised to know it's not a painting in a frame.
1: No.
19: In an art gallery.
1: No.
19: It is on a wall. Yeah, it's a fresco.
1: It's a fresco.
19: So the fact that it survived at all is probably nothing short of a miracle. So let's talk a little bit, before we do frescoes on our own nursery wall, in the kitchen, let's talk about how the masters did it and the history of why anybody thought this was a good idea.
1: Well, I suppose when we were talking about this, the one, you know, that instinct to mark wall, I mean, you know, we know that from the Lisieux cave paintings, humans instinctively make art. It's one of the things that distinguishes us within the animal community. But it goes a long way back. It goes back as far as anybody who's been to Pompeii, to Greece, to Rome. We have a history and of painting, but it really took off when they discovered perspective. And they suddenly realised, like, can you imagine? Perspective must have been, I mean, I think we've talked about it before, about the impact it has had on architecture, but it had a huge impact on painting. We know that from Raphael, but also these fresco painters. There's this very famous story about in ancient Greece about between Lexius and Parrhasius. I can't pronounce this. Please apologise to all the Greek scholars. But they basically were two painters, and one of them painted a set of grapes that were so realistic, apparently the birds came down and tried to peck it off. Mm-hmm. And Parrhasius was not going to be bested by Lexius or Zeuxius or whatever he is. So he painted a painting with a curtain pulled back to the side, and apparently the artist came and tried to push it back to the side, and then he was basically, I'm the winner of the...
19: He realised it was paint.
1: Yeah, so that instinct to kind of alter our perspective, to change our environment, that trompe l'oeil, the whole thing of kind of adding a layer to our caves really is there for a long, long time, and a very strong instinct. You know, we see it in wallpapers.
19: That whole, if you go into galleries, like the National Gallery here or in any country, you'll see paintings from the Dark Ages, you know, kind of the 13th, 12th century.
1: Yes.
19: And mostly for the part, they're flat and they don't have perspective because the most important people are very large figures and everybody else is a very small figure. So it's not realistic in that sense to the eye.
1: Yeah.
19: So the invention of that, or the discovery of perspective, must have seemed magical.
1: I think it must have seemed magical because you can see its impact everywhere, even in the architecture where we see in if you take, for instance, anything in the Colosseum in particular, anything that has a thing where it amplifies your perspective. It all invaded everything. We saw with Michelangelo's the Sistine Chapel, we saw with the roof, the sense of the eye travelling. But it, you know, it is all about understanding how to measure space.
19: So it is. And look, I know we don't want to always bring it back to maths, but actually all of those optical illusions and that way of art, and the best art is angles. And
1: I disagree. Well, I don't know. I have this thing where there was somebody talking about how, and something maybe we'll talk about another day, but that basically there's so few circles in anything at the moment. Mm. Like right angles have dominated architecture so for like a couple of hundred years, we've nothing but like angularity and lack of decoration. But
19: when you're looking at art, and I only did art history for a little short time, but you're shown these great paintings by Rembrandt or you know, Renoir or whatever, and you can see where they want the eye to go. It's a directive kind of a piece.
1: I think that is the other layer on it that really came about probably with Palladio and those, where they really got into the golden section and got into the analysis crisis of proportion as well, because it suddenly the idea, and that hasn't shifted. Like, there are certain algorithms and maths that have existed in architecture and art that basically, essentially,
19: and they're just rules, aren't they? Really?
1: Well, there are. David Lynch does this famous thing where he's talking to people about modern art, and they go through some museum in Muir. You know, he's a film director, and he basically says it all comes down to a third, a third, a third.
19: Yeah.
1: And he said, no matter, the best painting is going to either be 2/3 up or 1/3 down,
19: and same with photography and all kinds. And okay, so let's talk about then if we're we're not going to do the Last Supper, but if we're attempting, and I know a lot of people like to do this, say in nurseries, they like to use a stencil or paint the wall directly rather than using wallpaper or paint. So it's about decorating what's already there. It's an advanced enough technique now. I did it years and years and years ago in for one of my children, and I was heartbroken at the end of it. I was trying to put 3D Lego blocks around the wall. It either took up the whole of my maternity leave, so I wouldn't recommend it. But I just got locked into the project. Talk to me about what we should do and what we shouldn't do. If we have a dab hand and we're not bad at art, how would you go about that?
1: Okay, first of all, I have to give a shout out to, there's Orla Kelly, who was the colour advisor for Colour Trend, and she passed away very sadly a few months ago. So sympathies to her and her family, but she was very influential in terms of trompe-l'oeil stenciling in Ireland. She trained in Italy, and she came and brought it to what would have been, I don't know if anybody's been there, to the ESB building on the corner of Merrion Square. So she put all the stenciling and all of that in there. So I did a day with her, right? So all I can tell you is the base colour is very important. So when you come to stenciling, you have to think about your contrasting colours, So if for most of the nurseries, and most of the children's rooms, we unfortunately think about in terms of what would have been the kind of primary colours. I don't know why that is. I absolutely hate it. But so I always think that, and you have to think of longevity. So something like Lego is a really good idea, because it has a theme that can last from, especially if you want to spend all your eternity, if you want it to go a long way. You want to reach into your teens.
19: I like moving into the room myself.
1: But
19: after.
1: The thing is, okay, so the things that we just spoke about, eyeline, you know what I mean? So you've got to think about the child's eyeline versus your eyeline versus furniture. So you think about what it's like to look at it. So you're trying to make the illusion of what it's like for a kid. So do you want to bring it? People tend to put the murals, I think, a bit too high.
19: At their own level.
1: Yeah, they do. Yeah. Whereas in actual fact, you're trying to make a kind of a wonder world for children. The theme, again, a very interesting, like, I mean, try and pick a gender neutral one, because, you know, you're likely to get a mustache drawn on the sleeping Beauty when she's a teen, which can be fun too. The other thing is you use tracing paper and you cut out. So say if it's lettering, if you're not good, some of us can write lettering, and it's good to have a real long think about this, print it out from the computer and then trace it out on tracing paper. Mm-hmm. Then you cut it out with a rule, and then you masking tape it all around the edges, and then you sponge on the colour. So you then are... So it allows for...
19: you have a border, don't you? A proper border.
1: You pick a plumb line as such. Yeah. So you set it all up on that eye line, and then it allows you to... Likewise, if you are going to put up a scene, for instance, you can also use that thing. So tracing paper is probably... Tracing paper, masking tape, sponges and acrylics that you can sponge it on, and that's much... You get a better effect of...
19: Do you need to prep the wall with something that'll hold the acrylic, or are they normally designed for interior walls so you don't need to... You don't need a primer?
1: I never used a primer, but like acrylic is very giving. And the other thing is, I come from that school of rag rolling, and like a primer's on the wall. The wall is painted, the wall is ready. I mean, you're going to obviously, if you're priming it, you've got a thick viscous layer on it. So it depends on the technique you're using. You know what I mean? If you're going to paint directly on, that, if you're going to have primer, you're going to build it up too much of a thickness, in my opinion anyway. The other thing is to think about the actual background texture of that wall. Do you want it to, like, you know, you're talking about the golden age of the Flemish ones. They have this thing where there's a guy called Lyotard who invented that kind of decal trompe-l'oeil. So he's really worth looking at, because he would have put everything on a fake timber background. He's definitely worth looking up.
19: Okay.
1: Now, there are decals and all that stuff that
19: there
1: you can
19: are.
1: Buy.
19: And they're very effective. And
1: I got to ask you one question, though.
19: Yeah.
1: And I really was looking forward to asking. This is graffiti.
19: Well, she knows. Oh, she knows now I'm not the world's greatest
1: she
19: fan of graffiti.
1: So what I would also...
19: Measured graffiti, perhaps. Tasteful.
1: The one thing is, I was laughing at this going, she does know it's graffiti, just because it's inside, it's still painted on the walls. So the other thing I would say to you is, have a look at Alan Carroll, is a very famous Irish mural artist. Okay, so we all tend to think of the nursery. Mm. Okay, that's where we go to. I mean, just as you know, instinctively done. But there's a fellow called Alan Carroll. He went to New York in the 90s and he is the world famous, mural artist.
19: Okay.
1: Absolutely stunning, but we'll do architectural details. So have a look at the effective details of his. And I think the other thing to look at is inspiration. Like, don't just think of it in terms of a nursery. Try and figure out, say if you have a very dark room or a bathroom, have a bit of crack and see what you want to put on. Think about Banksy. There's an awful lot of decals and vinyls, but there is opportunity in interiors and in your garden even for, there's a really famous, I think she's about 80 years of age, but she paints famous tiles on the wall as well. So if you want to come back, if you're feeling a little bit greased, and who isn't at the moment in Ireland, think about those beautiful blue and white tiles. They are often painted on walls.
19: Yeah.
1: So the thing of painting and signage as well, there's a...
19: So you can just have, listen, as we say every time we do a paint item, it is just paint. So if it doesn't work out, if you have to go over it, you can. And it's worth having a little bit of fun with leaves,

0: them, because, you know, we've seen it with Dublin Canvas all over that. Like, art is so, and textured art rather, you're giving kind of something of history to that.
1: And I'm loving, like everybody else, this project. I don't know whether it's replicated by other councils, but certainly where I am, in South Dublin County Council, they have commissioned amateur artists to paint those ugly junction boxes.
0: That's it.
1: Which is just phenomenal. Yeah. And it's just been absolutely glorious just to see the different ideas people have and what they're doing with
0: it. It's all over Dublin.
1: All over.
0: It's all over Dublin.
1: It's fantastic.
0: And again, I also to think about the likes of Aches and all those artists who've brought, and Banksy, who have brought murals to the outside.
1: Oh, right. Leonardo da Vinci to Banksy. This is why we have her on, you see. There, it's ambition. It's aspirational. That's what we're heading for. Rosie Murphy, thank you very much for joining us on the Home Show today. And you can find Rosie, of course, on Instagram with all of her great ideas.
0: Rosie Murphy Architect.
1: That's the one. That's the one. All right. And that is our lot for today. We have a full lid today, and I hope you enjoyed all of the items that we had on, and great fun on the show today, from hydrangeas to Italy and all the way through to alfresco art. Up next, John Fardy and Screen Time, so do stay tuned for that. And of course, if there's any bits you missed, you can listen back on the podcast, and that's up on the Go Loud app. If you'd like to get in touch with us, it's thehomeshow@newstalk.com. My thanks to producer Aoife Breen. Stephen McLoone was on sound. Have a super evening. We'll be back here next Saturday at 5 p.m. and of course on pod.
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3: Good evening, I'm Fiona Ash. The French government has deployed the army and Spain has declared a national emergency as authorities tackle major wildfires which have led to the evacuation of 270,000 people. An official in Madrid is warning the fire is beyond their capability to extinguish. In France, residents and tourists have been rushing to leave the suburbs of Bordeaux as a blaze rages towards the city. Climate expert Dr. Chloe Brimacombe says recent high overnight temperatures are part of the problem.
4: This is important for the spread of wildfires because it means that they have that fuel, they can spread further. High winds are also very important for the spread of wildfire, which we often see when these conditions combine.
3: Firefighters in Wicklow have completely extinguished a fire in the Glencree area of the Wicklow Mountains. Wicklow County Council have said Military Road will remain closed this evening due to lingering smoke in the area. While in Tipperary, the fire on the Slievenamon Mountain is raging again today, despite significant progress being made yesterday. Acting Senior Assistant Chief Fire Officer in Tipperary, Carol Kennedy, says there's no immediate threat to homes, but the public should stay vigilant.
5: Just to reiterate, to keep your windows and doors closed, check in on vulnerable people, make sure that they're okay. Mental health for them is important. Get your sources of information from the official lines.
3: Gordie are appealing for witnesses to a fatal crash in County Cavan yesterday evening. A woman in her 50s was killed and a young girl seriously injured when the car in which they were travelling and a truck collided just outside Shercock shortly after 5pm. The girl was rushed to Temple Street Children's Hospital in a critical condition. A man in his 30s has been arrested and charged following a seizure of almost €600,000 worth of suspected cannabis in County Cork on Thursday. The drugs were seized after searches were carried out at a business in Cove and a location in Cork City. The man is due to appear before a special sitting of Cork District Court today. And that's your news for now.
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3: Staying cloudy tonight with scattered patches of rain and drizzle. Lowest temperatures 12 to 15 degrees. And now you're up to date on News Talk.
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7: Hello and welcome to Screen Time. I'm John Fardy and this is News Talk's TV and movie show. 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Good weekend to you all, and I do hope you're doing well. A lot of correspondence about The Odyssey, and a lot of people gone to see it or planning to go and see it, and even people stopping me when I do my rounds saying they were really looking forward to seeing it. And most people who've seen it seem to have really enjoyed it. Now, this is just based on the people who got in touch with me through this show and people I met. And it's a big event and it's great. It makes me happy that so many people are going to the cinema. Now, even if you think The Odyssey isn't as good as people are making it out to be, and one or two people said that to me, at least people are going to see a movie that a lot of people like. I don't really think there's much emperor's clothes about this. So, cinemas are packed, and they're packed with people watching a really good movie that's nearly 3 hours long, that is supremely shot, and I, for one, couldn't be happier about that. So cinema, it appears to be alive and well, even though the sun's breaking the stones a lot of the time lately. People are going in their droves to see The Odyssey, and hallelujah, brothers and sisters. A lot of people also in touch about the Will Ferrell interview last week, which they enjoyed. They're not enjoying The Hawk as much on Netflix, one or two people suggested to me, but they're enjoying Will Ferrell in it. Also, plenty of people on social media complaining that I described soccer as football when I was talking to Will Ferrell. Look, I know that GAA, that's football. But as long as I've known soccer, I've always called it football. And I always will. And if you don't like it, turn over. Tune out. Please don't. I need all the listeners I can get. Anyway, we're all in it together. Now, this week in TV, I was watching this.
1: Who were those people? Why are they shooting at
8: us? I can't tell you. I don't know.
9: It's me, DCXX. What is this?
8: I don't know. I think somebody wanted me to find it.
9: DC, Debbie Claiborne. Those are my initials.
8: It's me.
9: No.
8: What are my initials doing?
10: Debbie, will you wait? Will you just calm down?
8: Calm down? Calm down!
10: You've got a gun. The wing mirror has been shot off. And I don't even know how we got to this van.
8: Oh, we stole it.
9: We stole it.
7: Yes, Hannah Waddington. The great Hannah Waddington, most people know from Ted Lasso, and also Octavia Spencer, the brilliant American actress. And this is a new Amazon Prime show that came out last week. Prime Video is how it's meant to be addressed. And it is 8 parts, and it landed last week, I believe it is. And the two of them are best pals. Octavia Spencer plays Debbie Claiborne, who's married to a very prominent politician, and she's friends with Hannah Waddington's character, Judith. She's also called Whiptail, because it turns out Whiptail, Hannah Waddington's character, is a trained assassin and has been for 25 years and has been lying to her about who she is, even though they're best friends. She's a trained assassin. She's not getting on well as an assassin. And basically, through a kind of ludicrous plot, which is fine, they go on a road movie of sorts, trying to escape, trying to figure out who killed Debbie's husband, the possible future prime minister, and also possibly trying to carry out Whiptail's last kill. So it's a buddy comedy thriller. And you know what? It's very entertaining. The plot's a bit daft, but there is terrific chemistry. Absolutely terrific chemistry between Hannah Waddington and Octavia Spencer. And I smiled a lot through this. I also found it got better as it went on. The first episode, I was thinking, this is tame enough, but it drew me in. So that is Ride or Die on Prime Video for your streaming pleasure. 4 stars, or just about 4 stars, I give it on Prime Video. So do check it out. I was also watching Lucky this week on Apple TV, where Anna Taylor-Joy plays pretty badass on the run from some very bad people. It's not a comedy. It's also very good, and good summer entertainment. So that's something else to check out. That's on Apple TV. It's called Lucky. I only watched 3 episodes of that, but I did enjoy it very much. Kind of Tarantino-esque. Anna Taylor-Joy is really tough and very fast and very good at escaping very bad people after she disappears with a load of money or something like that. Lucky on Apple TV, also worth your streaming hours this week. Something else that is worth your time this week coming is In the Opinion of the Censor, John Kelleher, the former film censor's feature documentary about 100 years of Irish movie censorship. It goes out on RT1 television Monday, the 27th of July at 9:35. Do check it out. John Kelleher knows his stuff. And it's something somewhat related on a wider scale that we turn to now. 4 years ago, we spoke to Isaac Butler about his brilliant book, The Method, How the 20th Century Learned to Act, which was obviously all about method acting. For his latest book, Isaac is writing about something rather different, and that's the culture wars in America. The perfect moment, God, sex, art, and the birth of American culture wars charts how a group of very committed and often strange people banded together to take aim at what they saw as attacks on good taste and indeed Christian value in the arts. And of course, these often focused on movies and TV shows, as well as photography, painting, and theatre. Oh, and rap music. We will get into that. I'm delighted to say that Isaac Butler joins me now from the East Coast of America. Isaac, how are you?
11: Doing great, John. It's wonderful to be back.
7: Listen, the most facile question you can ever ask an author is, why did you write the book, right? It's 101, don't do it. But I just think it might be illuminating for our audience if you told us, because you have some personal connection to this, right?
11: Yeah. I mean, there's a bunch of different reasons why I wound up writing this book when I did. But it's a book that I've wanted to write for a really long time because I grew up in Washington, D.C. I was actually like a child professional actor, and through that got involved in the gay rights movement and the you know, protest to fight the AIDS crisis and things like that as a, as a teenager, which is a central part of actually the 80s and 90s culture wars in America. They were about art and about blasphemy, but they were also about the AIDS crisis and about rights for LGBTQ Americans. And then at the same time, it's Washington, D.C., which is where these fights are taking place. And my mother was actually, you know, on the board of one of the organizations that I talk about in the book. And, you know, I grew up in one of those households that got like two newspapers. And, you know, while they were cooking dinner, the news was on and stuff like that. So I was very aware of all this stuff that was going on.
7: Yeah. And just for listeners, when you say your mother was on the board of one of these organizations involved, and not to be pejorative, but was she on the side of the angels or elsewhere?
11: No. She was on the board of this small arts organization called the Washington Project for the Arts. She actually joined the board in the middle of kind of one of the stories that I tell in the book, which has to do with this retrospective of work by the photographer Robert Mapplethorpe that the religious right took aim at. But no, she was on the side of the angels, so to speak. And, you know, I'm very open about that. She did not want to be interviewed for the book because she's kind of shy, but she did help me find some people from the time who shared their stories and memories with me.
7: Yeah. And what's fascinating and sad, which comes across in the book, and you've alluded to it, is that this seemed to galvanize people around the same time as the AIDS crisis came, but not for the good. I mean, what was it about AIDS that seemed to make the religious right really want to take on the arts? Like, what was happening at the time? Yeah. Was it that AIDS was being depicted in the arts?
11: So to a certain extent. So it's difficult for us to remember now, or for those who are younger than middle-aged, to, you know, to imagine how shut out of the public square LGBTQ Americans and people with AIDS were. So, you know, it's not like there's a lot of gay TV characters. There's, you know, the president, Reagan, doesn't mention AIDS until very late in his presidency. The Republican and religious right point of view on it is that, you know, individual responsibility will take it. Just don't have sex. You know what I mean? Don't have sex, don't do drugs, and you'll be fine. It's that usual thing. So there's a lot of victim blaming. And then at the same time, you know, there's a huge, huge stigma on people with AIDS and on LGBTQ Americans because they're the population that's most visibly contracting the virus. Mm. And so one of the artists in my book says this thing, like, you know, when I contracted this virus, it didn't take me long to realize I'd contracted a sick society as well. Mm. And he's really right. So the thing is, you know, the only places where LGBTQ Americans and people with AIDS can find a voice in America at this time is, you know, the streets in protests, right? And the arts. Mm-hmm. I mean, those are the two places. And the arts had traditionally been a home for queer people. And so AIDS also hit the arts extremely hard. So part of what's going on in the 80s is as the religious right is trying to gain power within American politics, and particularly within the Republican Party, the point of view of people with AIDS and their loved ones and allies and queer Americans and stuff the only place that it's really finding regular expression actually is within the arts. And so they want to crush that. And so they really target the American arts as a way of preventing a point of view that they disagree with from being, you know, subsidized by the federal government and expressed.
7: Yeah, and that's a big part of the book, that these people weren't just calling for this stuff not to be seen, but it was also that they wouldn't be funded by any of these wonderful arts programs. Tell me this, there's a fascinating, and I use that word in the widest sense of the phrase, man called Donald Wildman, who I'd never heard of.
11: Wildman, yeah. Wildman. I mean, Donald Wildman's a really interesting character. And
7: was sitting at home watching Three's Company and Charlie's Angels going down with this sort of thing, basically.
11: Yeah, so Donald Wildman is a pioneer of media advocacy activism, particularly in the, you know, as a religious right figure. He's a reverend, kind of former reverend, who runs this organization called the American Family Association out of Tupelo, Mississippi. And he has a very active mailing list. He has a, you know, this is back before the internet, right? So he's sending out these mass mailings to thousands of Christians around the country. He's always saying something is going on in the media that's going to really piss you off and is really blasphemous and is really offensive to Christians or whatever. And then in the 70s, the MO is to get folks to engage in consumer boycotts. So they would boycott the advertisers, or because the TV networks were owned by these conglomerates that also owned, you know, like Nabisco or, you know, a tin mine, or one of them owns a coffin company. You know what I mean? It's like you could boycott the other parts of their empire as a way to punish them, right? Yeah. And so he has some real successes. I think he gets Sears to stop advertising on Three's Company, if I remember correctly. He gets 7-Eleven to stop carrying Playboy, you know, stuff like that. Okay. But in the 80s, he increasingly turns his attention to what we would often call, you know, high art, right? He's not targeting TV. He's targeting avant-garde performance artists and photographers and stuff that's in museums. And the reason why, or the kind of opening he sees, is that because it's funded in part by the government. And when I say funded by the government, I should say the amount of money we're talking about in my book is incredibly small. Most of the grants are $5,000 to $10,000. Right. There's one huge controversy in my book over a grant for $150. Right. So these are not large amounts of money, but he sees within that you can make this argument that taxpayer money is being ill-used, right? Mm. That I, as a Christian, I'm paying more, you know, money to the government than the government is spending it on stuff that is offensive to me, and that's not okay. And so we need to crack down on that.
7: Yeah. And I presume his issue with Three's Company was there was a gay character. It was very loosely alluded to that he was gay, living with two women. And Charlie's Angels, I presume, was just that, I don't know what the problem with Charlie's Angels was.
11: Right. Well, the joke in Three's Company is that John Ritter's character is pretending to be gay so that he can take that other apartment. So there, I mean, with Three's Company, it's basically that it's a sex farce, right? Like Three's Company is an incredibly tame but it was not tame enough for him. And then in Charlie's Angels, you know, it's too violent and they're wearing bikinis and, you know, whatever. It's you know, that kind of stuff.
7: Yeah. And you mentioned other arguments he had. My understanding, I'm not sure if it was him particularly involved, but the artist Andre Serrano, who I hadn't thought about in years, I read about in your book, because we were young teenagers or middle teenagers, and we heard about this thing called Piss Christ. And, you know, particularly at that time, Ireland is, but in the 90s, was a very Catholic country. And for people who don't know, he was an artist who created basically an image of a crucifix behind or through urine, which seemed scandalous to a lot of people at the time. This was highly scandalous to American Christians, right?
11: Yeah, absolutely. I mean, Piss Christ is a really interesting example for the culture wars. Mm-hmm. First of all, I recommend that anyone who's listening to this just go look, search out the image on the internet, because what you will see is that the photograph itself is incredibly beautiful and appears totally sacred. You know, the crucifix is in this plexiglass container filled with Andre Serrano's urine, and it's lit from behind, and it looks, you know, kind of ghostly and supernatural and holy. I mean, it's got that kind of yellow halo light and golden, and it's this really beautiful photo. And then it's paired with this title that Serrano would say is just purely descriptive. It's a crucifix, it's Christ, and urine. So it's Piss Christ, right? Mm-hmm. But I mean, I think for most people, or for many people, that's a very provocative title, right? So part of the power of the work of art is you have this incredibly provocative, possibly blasphemous title, and this incredibly beautiful, possibly sacred image. And so you don't really know how to interpret it. And that gives it this incredible power and tension I think, you know, one of the really fascinating things about this, which is a thing that actually recurs throughout my book, is that, you know, most of the people attacking this are, not all of them, but most of them are evangelical Protestants, right? Mm. And many of the artists either are or grew up as Catholics. And so a lot of this fight actually sort of goes back to the Reformation, right? It's Protestants and Catholics fighting about who gets to use religious imagery and how, you know? Yeah. And Serrano is Catholic. Serrano met Pope Francis, you know? Like, yeah. Serrano had an audience with Pope Francis. That's how Catholic he is, right? Mm. And so he was obsessed with the iconography of the church, and he was a collector of crucifixes. He also didn't have any money. And so it's also a work of art that's like built out of necessity. It's like, well, he was interested in having these sort of fluid immersions, and, you know, urine is a free artistic medium. And he had a lot of crucifixes, and he had a lot of crucifixes lying around. So, you know, one of the questions that controversy provokes is, who gets to decide whether a work of art is blasphemous? Mm. You know what I mean?
7: Yeah.
11: Like, does just because someone, you know, just because some people are offended by a work of art, does that mean it is blasphemous? Or is that a matter that's up for debate? And if it's up for debate, why does one side get to control who funds it, et cetera, et cetera, and so forth?
7: Fascinating stuff. And that takes us neatly to The Last Temptation of Christ.
11: Also a Catholic artist.
7: Very much so. And the thing is, I actually had a chance to interview Willem Dafoe about 3 years ago. And I asked him about The Last Temptation of Christ. And it really floored him, you know, because there was stuff, he got word that he wasn't allowed on his next project. And that was, it was a massive deal for him. And, you know, he was saying, I'll always remember this. He said, all we were doing was playing around with the story a little. And they had no idea that the SH1T was going to hit the fan so much. But just your book unearthed some stuff that I didn't know about it. Like Paul Schrader, who wrote the script to that Martin Scorsese directed, his dad was possibly trying to get it banned.
11: Yeah, that was wild. He told me that over a salmon omelet, you know, at the place where he lives in Hudson Yards. And I was like, it just totally blew my mind when he told me that story. But yeah, so, you know, Paul Schrader, who grew up Dutch Reformed Calvinist, in a, you know, a house that was so religiously strict he wasn't even allowed to watch movies. And then, of course, he went on to become an incredibly important film critic and then an incredibly important screenwriter and filmmaker. So be careful what you stop your kids from doing, you know, is the moral of that story. But you know, he is the screenwriter, the named screenwriter of the film. The screenplay was actually rewritten by Martin Scorsese and Jay Cox. But anyway, so, you know, Paul Schrader is, you know, sitting at home one night while the movie's coming out. And his father, who he's not super, you know, they don't talk all the time, but his father calls him and they're talking. His father is asking him all these questions about, you know, how the movie's going, which is very rare. They didn't normally talk about his career. And then Paul Schrader asks him, he's like, Dad, are you asking me all these questions because you're involved in the protest movement against my movie? And his dad says, oh, yes, but only locally.
7: Oh my goodness, my goodness.
11: That was a really fascinating time, you know, because you actually have these people who have a complicated relationship to their religious faith, but consider themselves religious. Mm. The author of the original novel was a very devout Greek Orthodox Christian. Martin Scorsese has a kind of tormented, interesting relationship to Catholicism, and of course, Paul Schrader.
7: Sure.
11: And they're trying to make an actually very sincere attempt to understand Jesus and Jesus's sacrifice and what it might be like to be called to be a prophet and to not understand what the purpose of your prophecy is, you know? And the Christian right just absolutely could not accept that. The idea of a Jesus who doubts, of a Jesus who might want to be human, of a Jesus who might have sexual feelings, you know, all of that stuff, they just could not accept it. And they really went to war over it.
7: Yeah, they sure did. Now, you're listening to Screen Time Hero News Talk with me, John Fardy. I'm in conversation here with Isaac Butler, who's just written a fantastic new book called The Perfect Moment, God, Sex, Art, and the Birth of America's Culture Wars. We have a lot more to talk about, so we're going to take a quick ad break.
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7: Now you're listening to Screen Time, News Talk's TV and movie show. I'm still here with Isaac Butler, talking to him about his fantastic new book, The Perfect Moment: God, Sex, Art and the Birth of America's Culture Wars. And we're looking at movies and TV shows that started the culture wars, in essence. Tell me this, there was a couple of other things in your book, particularly in terms of movies and TV, that I was like, God, why was there any issue with that? But Murphy Brown, which people here might remember.
11: Get Murphy Brown over
7: we
11: there?
7: We did. Yeah. Or I certainly did on what we used to call piped television. And that seemed like the most, now maybe it's me looking back from these very enlightened times supposedly we live in, but she seemed like this cool kind of funny woman. It kind of became this idea that, she was promoting single motherhood in a very unfashionable way or something along those lines.
11: It's you know, I remembered it from my childhood because I was a big Murphy Brown fan. My mom and I, you know, watch Murphy Brown together every week. And there's a plot line in the show where she has two boyfriends. It's her ex-husband and a man she's seeing. And she gets pregnant by one of them and she doesn't know which. And she decides to raise the child on her own. Mm. Right? That's the story. And I mean, it's totally interesting. You know, it's interesting to have a sitcom that has that kind of serious plot line in it, et cetera, and so forth. But what I remembered from being a kid is that then Vice President Dan Quayle, who we should note, Murphy Brown, the TV show, made fun of every week. They had a rule in the writer's room that there had to be one joke about Dan Quayle in every episode. Dan Quayle gives a speech where he says, you know, it doesn't help matters to have TV's Murphy Brown, you know, having a child out of wedlock and, you know, not knowing who the father is and sort of denigrating the institution of fatherhood. And everyone just thought this was ridiculous. And Murphy Brown eventually did an episode about it, you know, and everyone just thought this was very ridiculous. And, you know, everyone thought Dan Quayle was an idiot. There were just constant jokes about how stupid he was, you know, et cetera. And so it just seemed like the most absurd part of the culture wars. But I had forgotten or didn't remember that that actually came in a speech that Dan Quayle gave responding to the LA riots after the cops who beat up Rodney King were acquitted. So he gave a speech in the wake of the LA riots where he's basically saying, you know, the riots weren't caused by the problems of the justice system or oppression of African Americans or whatever, but the riots are caused by welfare dependency and single parenthood and, you know, the social ills that are affecting the Black community. And then he said, you know, and we really need everyone's help on this. And, you know, we need Hollywood's help because it doesn't help that Murphy Brown, blah, blah, blah, blah, blah, blah, blah, blah. Yeah. So it was hilarious when I was going through it, but looking back at it, I was sort of horrified that it's like, that's your response this riot where a group of cops, you know, nearly murdered someone with their bare hands and then got away with it. That's your response is, you know, this sitcom is too sinful.
7: Candace Bergen come out at any stage and go, leave us alone? Or was there anything like that? Did she ever respond to any of this outside of the show?
11: Well, the main way she responded was in the show. She did give interviews where she talked about it. The main way she responded to was in the show because he didn't say in the speech that she was a fictional character. Right. So what they did was they had an episode where Murphy Brown was responding to the fact that a news anchor was responding to the fact that the Vice President of the United States had called her out. And so that was what the episode was about, really. That was the main way that she responded. Yeah. But yes, she was asked and interviewed and she, you know, she thought the whole thing was ridiculous and she won an Emmy for that season and, you know, blah, blah, blah, blah, blah.
7: Yeah, indeed. And there are lots of other TV moments in your book, The Simpsons included. But tell me this, you know, I remember, we certainly over here were aware of the hoopla about rap music and all through the 90s and stickers on albums and stuff like that. But people might forget, Two Live Crew, they had that song, which, you know, as a adolescent, I found very amusing and all sorts of other things, Me So Horny, and it was a hit over here as well. But
11: now that I'm a father, I'm like, ugh, I don't know, guys.
7: Yeah, I hear you. I'm the same. However, it's bizarre looking back now. Two Live Crew, who were the band from it, they had that album, like, maybe it's the only time in history this has ever happened, but they had the album taken off the shelves because it was deemed by the courts illegally obscene, right?
11: Yeah. So, you know, I don't know how free speech protection works in Ireland, but in the United, you know, most European countries do not actually have a guaranteed right to free expression like we have in the Constitution, right? That's why in like Germany, they can ban Nazi symbols and things like that. Yeah. You can't do that in the United States. But there has always been a carve out for obscenity. And then the definition of obscenity keeps getting changed through court cases, you know? Mm-hmm. And in fact, in my book, I sort of have what I hope is a kind of funny interlude where I try to, you know, trace some of that history and how confusing and ridiculous it is. So the American Family Association, again, Donald Wildman, they convinced the state of Florida to attempt to ban the album for being obscene. And the reason why it's the state of Florida is that's where Two Live Crew is based. Mm-hmm. And so they get, the government says this album's obscene. Two Live Crew seeks an injunction. They try to get the courts to stop them. And the court says, actually, the state will likely prevail that this is obscene. So they didn't rule on whether it's obscene or not. They just said the state at this point has the right to ban it, and then you could sue them and actually argue it out, right? Mm. So the state bans them. They yank it off the shelves. It actually starts disappearing from record stores all over America as a result. And this also makes the group unbelievably popular, right? Because people want to get their hands on this banned thing. That's what happens when you ban art, you know? People want it. And so the band is growing in popularity. And then finally, they give a concert in Hollywood, Florida, in which they perform the songs off Nasty as They Want to Be, and they're arrested for obscenity. And it goes to trial. And a couple things happen once it goes to trial. One of the very funny things that happens is the album goes double platinum and they get signed to a major record label. So before they got arrested, they were literally selling their albums out of the trunks of their cars, right? Like that's the kind of level of success they had. And then eventually their album went double platinum. And in fact, Luke Campbell, the front man, the sort of brains behind Two Live Crew, is currently running for Congress in Florida, as a left-wing Democrat. So that's, he discovered the rapper Pitbull. You know, he's had a really interesting career.
7: There might be a book in him alone.
11: Yeah, exactly. I would love to, he should write his memoirs is really what should happen. But then they go to trial, and then they go to they need a jury to rule on whether it's obscene or not. And, the problem is the jury thinks the songs are hilarious and they just can't stop laughing. And of course, once the jury's laughing, you're toast. You're toast if the jury is laughing at your supposedly obscene lyrics. And so they very quickly get ruled innocent, and they cut a single called Banned in the USA that has a sample from Bruce Springsteen's Born in the USA.
7: Which he willingly gave, I gather.
11: Yeah. He was totally into it. But what's interesting about Banned in the USA is the way that what that culminates in is that, on election day, we're going to throw you all out of office. So there's actually like a level of electoral activism in that song, which I think is really interesting, that the anger over what's happened to them is going to be fueled into throwing these people out of office.
7: Let me ask you finally, and again, this is a facile question, but it has to be asked. So, here we are. Only last week, there was column inches filled about Helen of Troy in the Odyssey, who's black. There's a million signs of the cultural wars now being back in full flow. Is it just the case that art is always going, and pop culture is always going to be objected to by certain sections of society? Or are we in a particularly acute moment of it at the moment, do you think?
11: Oh, we're definitely in an acute and extremely stupid moment of it right now. I mean, I keep saying that I feel like the culture wars that I write about in the book in the 80s and 90s in the United States are kind of World War One, right. And we're now in World War Two, because in Florida and several other states, they're banning books from schools that talk about being gay. They're trying to use the levers of the state to control what people can read and see and think and stuff like that. And then you also have this sort of stupider wing of it, which is just the right wing picking fights over everything from Miller Lite to who gets to play Helen of Troy.
7: Yeah.
11: And it's very exhausting if, like me, you believe in culture, because you have to sort of like, which of these fights is worth fighting? Because you can't fight all of them. You know what I mean? It's like, Christopher Nolan is a box office monster. I mean, his movies are always huge hits. So you probably didn't need to worry about them arguing about Helen of Troy. Probably the way to do it is to just make fun of it and move on. But it's exhausting having to spend so much energy on this bullshit, frankly. I can't say that, can I?
7: It's okay.
11: But it's exhausting having to do that while there's also these more serious things going on, like the government is likely getting rid of federal arts funding next year. There's all these efforts to constrain what people can say. Trump is letting helping his political cronies to buy more and more TV networks to control the discourse and on and on and on. And that's the more serious stuff that we need to fight back against in any way that we can. That's sure. peaceful, to be clear, in any peaceful way that we can.
7: Well, look, hopefully this moment too shall pass. In the meantime, the perfect moment, God, sex, art, and the birth of America's culture wars is now in all good bookshops and, of course, can be bought online. I've been talking to its author. It's very important that when an author writes a great book, he's also able to talk about that great book. And he's certainly able to do that. Isaac Butler, always a pleasure.
11: It was great talking to you again, John.
7: The very articulate Isaac Butler there, talking to me about his book, The Perfect Moment, God, Sex, Art, and the Birth of America's Culture Wars. And TV and movies played a big part in that. And my thanks to Isaac for all his time. Now, talking of TV, one of the greatest shows of the last 10 years is Fleabag. And it really did change TV, and it had its 10th birthday this week. So we take a deep dive into Fleabag after the break.
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7: Take a listen to this.
28: So why do you think your father suggested you come for counselling?
29: I think because my mother died and he can't talk about it. And my sister and I didn't speak for a year because she thinks I tried to sleep with her husband. And because I spent most of my adult life using sex to deflect from the screaming void inside my empty heart. I'm good at this. Although I don't really do that anymore.
28: You close with your family?
29: We get on with it.
28: Do you talk?
29: God, no.
28: Any friends?
29: Sorry?
28: Any friends?
29: No, I don't really have time for... Well, I have a guinea pig, but she blows hot and cold. Not a joke.
7: Yes, that was the unmistakable sound of Phoebe Waller-Bridge's Fleabag. 10 years ago this week, the show launched. I was going to say burst onto her screens, but in fact, in essence, it kind of whimpered online in a very quiet way on BBC Three, but then quickly became a cultural phenomenon. It seems that so many shows we've spoken about since in those last 7 years or 10 years have been described as Fleabag-esque. Writing this week in The Guardian, Simran Hans has been looking at the effect of Fleabag on female-fronted shows on TV and indeed elsewhere. Good morning, Simran. How are you?
2: Good morning. I'm very well. How are you?
7: I'm very well. Will you just, it's a big question, but for people who don't know, who've been living under a rock or who don't watch that much TV, Phoebe Waller-Bridge played this young kind of nameless woman who broke the fourth wall and discussed her very messy life. Is that a fair approximation of what Fleabag was about? It's very reductive, but you tell us if you would.
2: Yeah, I think that's a pretty accurate assessment of Fleabag. Fleabag was a show about a young woman in her 20s who's kind of a mess. She is grieving her best friend. She works a kind of crappy job in a guinea pig themed cafe. She doesn't really get along with her family. She's got this overbearing older sister. She's going on dates. She's got a boyfriend in part of the series who's quite boring and she's not very happy with him. And she's kind of turning direct to camera as though you're her best friend and telling you all her secrets about what she really thinks about everything.
7: Yes, and of course people will know that there was an Irish dimension that in season two Andrew Scott played the hot priest that she fell head over heels in love with.
2: Yes, we all remember the hot priest.
7: Okay, so, you know, I mentioned on the intro there that, you know, so many shows that even I've talked about, like interviewed people about, like there's a show in Ireland called The Dry, which Roisin Gallagher plays this young woman getting over alcoholism, and it was constantly described as Fleabag-esque and a messy female character and stuff like that. Like, this show was huge, and I'm wondering why you think it was so huge. What was it that broke through in a way that few other things have?
2: Well, I think there's a couple of different things going on with Fleabag. I mean, first of all, that show is really funny. It's brilliantly written. It started as a play, and so she really got under the skin of that character, and she knew that character. It started at the Soho Theatre in London, then it went on to the Edinburgh Fringe, where it was kind of like this cult hit. So it was really well written. It was really funny. I don't know if you or anyone listening who watched that first series remembers some of like the jokes in it, but there's a scene early on where her boring boyfriend, as I mentioned, he says, I hope that we can surprise each other every day. That'll be really nice if we can surprise each other every day. So she puts on a ski mask and while he's in the shower comes in with a knife, and then he starts crying because he's so scared. You know,
7: I've forgotten that. Yeah.
2: It's laugh out loud funny. So there's that going on. But also I think it kind of came along at a time where feminism was sort of coming into the ether and people were more interested in hearing what women had to say about their lives, about their experiences, about their romantic relationships, their family relationships. And so it sort of hit at this cultural moment when feminism was entering the mainstream. I also think that the directness of something like Fleabag was kind of quite interesting. You know, as we said, she's broken the fourth wall, so she's direct to camera. It's like she's grabbed you by the shoulders and she's whispering in your ear. It's very intimate. And I think people wanted to hear those kind of intimate stories.
7: Mm, yeah. And, you know, the reason why I wanted to talk to you, Jay, was that you were writing in The Guardian this week and you're clearly a fan of it, but not that you're casting any kind of skepticism about the show, but the byline of your article is, you know, it ushered in a wave of female-fronted series, or did it straitjacket them? And what, tell our listeners what your concern is or what your thoughts are around that.
2: Well, sure. I mean, like, I thought 10 years would be an interesting point to kind of reflect on this cultural moment and really reconsider whether it actually had changed things and had opened doors for women. And I think in some ways, yes, it did. I think it proved there was an appetite for these, both like female stories, but you know, female creators as well, women who were writing and starring in their own shows. Although, of course, we had had that before Fleabag. You know, someone like Sharon Horgan is a pioneer of that with Pulling, which was as early as 2006, and also Michaela Cole as well. Chewing Gum had come out already. But I think, as you mentioned, this sort of swathe of female-fronted shows that then got called Fleabag-esque, what does that really mean? You know, it's kind of like a sort of shorthand that's actually a bit meaningless. I think people use it to refer to women who are a bit chaotic or a little bit messy or maybe sexually voracious. And really, like, a lot of the shows that got cast in that light are all quite different, and it flattens them a bit in a way that is maybe a bit unhelpful. Also, the sort of Fleabag trajectory was quite specific. I don't know if you remember, but after the second series got really massive and got this big Amazon deal, she went on to kind of get a huge deal with Amazon, Phoebe Waller-Bridge, an exclusive contract writing and making shows and films for them, millions and millions of dollars. And people obviously want to recreate that kind of success, but you can't reverse engineer that. That's a kind of freak accident of a thing. She's obviously very talented. It's not that she doesn't deserve that, but that's not a realistic trajectory for everybody.
7: Yeah. And, you know, I suppose from the outside looking in, you know, I remember the headlines at the time. She was paid hatfuls of cash, eye-watering amounts of money. And I've read different reports on it, but millions. I mean, we saw her in the Indiana Jones, the last one, and she was very good in it. She co-wrote the last Bond movie. She's working on a new series. But I don't know, is there a sense she hasn't, and I even hate saying this because it's her life, who gives a, but is there a sense that she hasn't reached the heights maybe we thought she was going to, or is that too reductive?
2: Well, I mean, lots of jokes online and kind of memes and TikToks have, you know, lovingly cast her as a kind of scammer, right? Somebody who has not delivered on their promise. And I think that's a little bit unfair. Obviously, you know, great work does take many years to create.
7: Yeah.
2: But of course, people are hungry to kind of see the results of that. And when there's so much money, there's so much pressure as well. And I think one of the reasons why that show was so good is because it started off in this very scrappy, DIY, low pressure way, yeah. You know. And when you start kind of putting those constraints on things, you know, how can people really kind of exceed expectations when the expectations are so high?
7: Yeah, and it's so funny. Like, it just repeats itself over and over again. It's the same in the music business. It's like, you know, when U2 got huge here in Ireland, all these record executives are like, we need to find the next U2. And, you know, millions were pumped into finding that. And it's the same with TV show. Like, this show began as a, as you say, a one woman play and started on BBC Three online. And like, there were such unusual circumstances that gave rise to it that trying to recreate that seems like a, you know, a wasted effort in a way.
2: Or maybe it could be something that people who are making those decisions and funding TV shows should look back to. In England, there have been huge cuts to funding for development schemes, for people kind of coming up from that early stage and making their first show or writing their first film. And I know there's a bit more robust funding structures in Ireland, but I think you need to really invest in those new voices and give them a chance to develop them, develop themselves, develop their work, and then maybe they'll surprise you and really hone those individual original voices.
7: Yeah. And look, I suppose, you know, on the plus side of things, whatever the legacy of it may be, like, it is a good thing that executives, albeit for money, after Fleabag were very interested in female writers and showrunners and actors in a way that they hadn't been.
2: Yeah, definitely. And the other thing that is interesting about a show like Fleabag is that it came out in 2016, and it was a co-production between the BBC and Amazon. And that was quite an early example of the streamers getting involved in British TV shows and stuff coming out of the UK. And so I think once they realized that that was not quite so niche as everybody thought, that that actually could be sold to a global audience. I think that opened up opportunities and made people think, oh, actually, really specific stories, really rooted in a place, can travel. I mean, think of something like Derry Girls. You know, sure. That show was a global phenomenon, but very rooted in its specific experience. Yeah.
7: I got into a bit of trouble the time of Derry Girls because I said I didn't think it was funny as everyone else said. However, I am clear Fleabag is one of the funniest shows ever made, and Simran Hans has reminded us of that. She's a culture writer and former film critic with The Observer. You can watch all of Fleabag on Prime Video, as it's now called. It is a terrific show. Simran, thanks a lot for talking to me.
2: Thanks so much, John.
7: Simran Hans there talking to me about Fleabag. Do check out Fleabag if you've never seen it. It's one of the greatest comedies of all time. Aside from everything else, it's just absolutely hilarious. That is it for this week. Next week on the

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1: Good evening, I'm Fiona Ash.
7: A man in his 40s is due in court this evening after a viable bomb was found in a car in County Monaghan. The man has been charged and is due to appear before the Special Criminal Court at the Criminal Courts of Justice this evening. A Garda investigation is continuing after a vehicle travelling on the N2 south of Carrickmacross

0: It's the TED Radio Hour from NPR. I'm Manoush Zomorodi. And on the show today, Paradise Lost and Found. And for Richard and Zeta Gore, paradise is a real place. They found it, and they moved there in 2018.
1: We enjoyed the small town, lots of trees, and, you know, fresh air up above the valley.
2: We loved the house we had just picked out. We remodeled a few things on it, and it had just become the house of our dreams.
0: Paradise is Paradise, California, a town that at the time had about 26,000 people, surrounded by dense, forest-covered canyon in the Sierra Nevada foothills. And with a name like Paradise.
1: There's a lot of jokes about it. You're now ascending into paradise. And when we go to our sons, we tell them we're now descending out of paradise to come down to the valley.
0: But then in November 2018, just 7 months after the Gores moved into town, they got a phone call.
2: We'll never forget.
1: To this day, I remember looking out the window of our bedroom and noticing that it looked kind of overcast. And I said, that's strange. I don't recall it, you know, being any clouds, but I didn't pay any attention. And then at about 7:45, our son called and said, did you know your town is on fire?
0: Just west, a faulty electrical line had started a small fire. That, combined with the bone-dry brush from California's ongoing drought, coaxed that small fire into a massive blaze that quickly descended on Paradise. But of course, the Gores didn't know any of this at the time.
2: We saw the sky, we saw the ashes. We were told that we should leave, but we didn't think it was urgent because we didn't see any flames at that time.
1: And we said, okay, we need to evacuate, but we'll be coming back. Our home will be fine.
0: Zeta and Richard packed up a few clothes and drove off. But they quickly hit gridlock and things got serious.
1: Yeah, then the wind started kicking up. That's when ashes are flying around and embers, hard to breathe, explosions are happening all every minute or two.
2: And then people were saying, there's a house on fire just up the road, and we're then hitting us, wow, this is gonna be bad.
1: In a matter of a few hours, the entire town was inundated, and it was absolutely that feeling in our guts. We absolutely thought we were going to die, and we're both praying, and I said, look, we're not going to die sitting in our car in the road.
0: They pulled over and hiked down into a canyon. They ended up walking over a dozen miles to another town where their son could finally come and pick them up. Richard and Zeta were exhausted, but fine. Their house, however, was not.
1: Nothing, no feeling compares to the feeling about a week later when the sheriff escorted us up there to our property and we pulled up and got out of the cars and stood there at our burned out remains.
2: Couldn't hold back the tears.
1: Yeah, that was very emotional.
0: Paradise. The word evokes lush, abundant beauty, a refuge from harm. But is it futile to search for anything idyllic when we live on a warming planet that feels less at peace than ever? Today on the show, Paradise Lost and Found. Ideas about looking for utopia and coming to terms with reality. So back to Paradise, California. 18,000 structures were destroyed in 2018. 85 people died. At the time, it was the deadliest fire in modern U.S. history. That was until the fires in Maui just 5 years later.
3: This risk is increasing, and if we don't get our act together, we're going to have more paradises. We're going to have more Santa Rosas. We're going to have more Lahainas. We're going to have more Marshall fires like the one they had in Colorado.
0: This is George Whitesides. He's the founder of a new organization that's working to help local governments in California manage fires better and stop mega fires like the one in Paradise from happening in the first place.
3: 8 of the 10 largest mega fires in California history have happened over the last 5 or 6 years. Partly that's due to global warming. But it's also due to how we've been managing the forests. And I think that's kind of a crucial piece, that over suppression over the course of many decades has created conditions akin to almost a bomb in our forests. And we really need to defuse that bomb by managing our forests and our wildlands in fundamentally different ways. Many people feel overwhelmed by this situation. I know I did.
0: George Whitesides continues from the TED stage.
3: So, 2 years ago, I closed a chapter of my life in aerospace, and I started a new journey to see if I could understand the wildfire crisis better and what could be done about it. I started working with leaders from firefighting, entrepreneurship, science, tribal communities, and together we co-founded an organization called Megafire Action, whose sole purpose is to solve the megafire crisis. The path forward has three solutions. The first is fire-adapted communities. The second is resilient landscapes. And the third is innovative fire management.
0: I mean, we have seen these really dramatic scenes of wildfire just ravaging towns. But you say that the first steps people need to take to protect their homes, it's actually pretty straightforward.
3: Yeah, sure. In fact, it could be as simple as individual homeowners doing the work that is required to make their home more resilient to wildfire. So like on the cheaper side, you know, everyone can clear out the 5 or 10 feet immediately around their home from brush and shrubs and plants, basically. That makes a big difference. Everyone can put metal screens in their eaves and vents around their home so that when a big fire comes through and embers start blowing, you know, at high speed, they don't blow through into your attic and burn your home down from the inside out. Other things are more expensive. Like, it's really great if you can have a roof that is made of something that's fire resistant. Those make a huge difference, arguably up to 50% of your risk is, you know, what those materials are. And we have a huge interest to having everybody in that community take these steps, particularly those around the perimeter, because if you can protect some of those outer boundaries, then you have a way of reducing the risk that that fire penetrates deeply into the city. The second solution is resilient landscapes. And if you take one lesson from this talk, it's this. In order to solve the megafire crisis, we need to bring our Western landscapes back into a healthy balance by reducing the overgrown brush and trees in the wildlands and the forest. Here, we're finally starting to take to heart the wisdom of the indigenous peoples of the Americas, who knew that fire was a natural part of the landscape and who introduced low-intensity fire, good fire, on a regular basis at the right times. When this is done well, as around the communities of South Lake Tahoe, then it can actually divert a megafire as bad as the one that they experienced in 2021.
0: I mean, there might be some indigenous people who hear you say that and think, yeah, no kidding that you need to be having prescribed burns, I think is what they call it, right? Like, this is something that some populations have been doing for centuries.
3: Yeah, thousands of years. And there are now, you know, many places that are working on this stuff. And, you know, a great example is the area immediately around South Lake Tahoe, you know, which spent on the order of over $100 million on forest treatments. And that's a hopeful example of a situation with the Caldor fire where you had this terrible, huge megafire bearing down on South Lake Tahoe. But those forest treatments were credited by some as sort of giving the firefighters enough pause, bringing the fire intensity down enough, they were able to keep it from tearing through South Lake Tahoe. You know, where you don't do that work, and actually as part of that same fire, some of those treatments weren't done, and actually there were communities that were lost in that fire, tragically.
4: What we need is innovation and technology that can rapidly detect and assess fire, and then quickly put it out when it gets bad. Here we need to look at the example of the Quick Reaction Force of Southern California, which is really designed in some ways for these toughest days. The QRF is a public-private partnership, which now has 3 Chinook helicopters. These are the big ones with the 2 rotors on the top. And each of them can drop up to 3,000 gallons of water on a fire, day or night, and they can do it very precisely. They can also refill up to 6 times an hour, so they can bring a lot of mass to the problem. Over the course of 2 years of demonstrations, the QRF has demonstrated that this model has great potential, that in fact, if you can bring a lot of fire management resource to a fire very quickly, you can get on top of fires before they get big and unmanageable. We can build a world in which communities are resilient to wildfire and in which forests are brought back into a healthy balance. So let's get to work, let's learn from fire, and let's build a resilient, sustainable future.
1: We were not going to go back to paradise at all. And it actually took us, almost about a year to decide.
0: Again, Richard and Zeta Gore.
1: We had a clean slate. We were starting from scratch. We could virtually move anywhere.
0: But after scouting out towns in Utah, Arizona, and Idaho, the Gores decided to go back to paradise and rebuild. The area has new building codes. The town also has a new early warning system. And they say it feels good to be home.
2: I did not feel there was any high risk of fire anymore. Everything was so burned. And I actually was proud to go back and rebuild the city, you know, try and heal.
1: We actually enjoy the geography better now because it's not so overgrown with trees and underbrush. You know, a lot of that has been burned off, and there's more open sky. We can actually see our neighbors across the way now. It seems, at least to us, that there's a lot more community and camaraderie now since the fire, that those that have stayed and are rebuilding have, you know, really banded together and bonded. And it's really much more of our town feeling now than just a town before the fire.
0: Many thanks to Richard and Zeta Gore of Paradise, California. And that was George Whitesides. He's the co-founder of Mega Fire Action. And since we spoke, he's been elected to the U.S. Congress representing California. You can see his full talk at TED.com. On the show today, Paradise Lost and Found. 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I'm Anoush Zamarodi, and we'll be right back.

0: It's the TED Radio Hour from NPR. I'm Manoush Zomorodi. Today on the show, paradise lost and found. Ideas about our search for utopia.
1: You know, I've been lucky enough to go to many of the idylls that we might think of as paradise, from the Seychelles to Tahiti to Bali.
0: This is writer Pico Iyer.
1: And I remember when I was in my 20s, I flew through the day and through the night, and I arrived in Bali, and I woke up, and there was this golden morning all around me, and there were these smiling, kind people bringing me fresh fruit and tea to enjoy on the terrace of my bungalow. Down this palmy little lane was a golden beach of my dreams. And I thought, this really is paradise. But then night fell. I heard the weird, jangly sound of the gamelan orchestras in the distance. Wild dogs were barking. And apart from anything, I thought, even if this is paradise for me, it's probably not for the locals. They're working so hard to make me and other visitors comfortable. And then it also made me think, because I was living in New York City, well, if the wonderful Balinese people around me were to arrive in Manhattan tomorrow, they'd probably think that's paradise, which it wasn't for me working in Midtown on 25th floor office. And so it was a nice way at an early stage in my life of realizing how much paradise is a projection and often an illusion. And then thinking about what lay on the other side of them, and not in the realm of fantasy, but very much in the heart of reality.
0: Pico is a novelist, essayist, and he's best known for writing about his travels. He thought often about this idea that paradise is just a fantasy. But it wasn't until he was stuck at home during the pandemic that he decided to explore it further.
1: I think, like pretty much everybody across the globe, I was in this state of uncertainty and close to grief, feeling death breathing around the corner, and wondering how I could find hope and light and inspiration, even in the middle of this difficulty. And I thought, if I can go to places of conflict and difficulty and find something that sustains me even there, maybe that will give me a hope that can take me even through a global pandemic and all the other challenges life is sure to throw up.
0: Yeah, you write, after years of travel, I'd begun to wonder what kind of paradise can ever be found in a world of unceasing conflict, and whether the very search for it might not simply aggravate our differences. We are talking about a very sort of philosophical approach that you took, which led you all around the world.
1: Exactly. From Iran to North Korea and war-torn Kashmir to war-torn Sri Lanka and Varanasi. And as you say, all the places that are not the ones that instantly come to mind.
0: Pico Iyer continues from his book, The Half-Known Life.
1: The natural place to embark upon such an inquiry seemed to be the culture that had given us both our word for paradise and some of our most soulful images of it. The old Iranian term, paradija, had been brought into Greek by Xenophon when he'd served as a mercenary in Persia. And for centuries, Persians, as most residents of Iran were then known, had cultivated detailed and ravishing visions of paradise in their walled gardens as emblems of enticements towards the higher garden that awaits the fortunate. But what gave particular power to the world's largest theocracy right now was that so many competing visions of paradise seemed to be crisscrossing every hour here with furious intensity.
0: So you begin your search for paradise in Iran, a place that you visited, I should say, before the war that's been going on. And you write that in Iran, there are these competing visions of what paradise even is. What are those visions?
1: Exactly. the ruling clerics in Iran currently have a very precise notion of paradise. They believe that paradise belongs only to the faithful and most of all to those martyrs who give their lives to Islam. And of course, so many of the Iranian citizens have a very different notion of paradise. I think much more worldly one, taking place behind closed doors of maybe sex and drugs and rock and roll and all the delights of the earth. And meanwhile, I think both the rulers and the regular citizens are quoting the great Sufi poets like Rumi and Hafiz, who remind us that paradise exists only within. So Iran seemed like the perfect convergence of many different ways of thinking about paradise, and maybe a way of reminding me that sometimes it's notions of paradise that get in the way of our finding it.
0: Let's talk about the young man who you ended up spending time with.
1: Yes.
0: He had his own notion of paradise, and it was a really surprising example. Can you share it?
1: Yes. I mean, my very first night in Iran, in the great holy city of Mashhad, I had spent a wonderful day seeing the official sites with my guide and my driver, but I wanted to see the place unchaperoned.
0: To do so, Pico politely sent his guide and driver to dinner, saying he was going to turn in early. But instead,
1: I slipped down to the taxi desk in the hotel of my lobby, and I asked them if they could find somebody to take me into the heart of town. And very quickly, a young man, very friendly, in his late 20s, speaking pretty good English, led me off into his battered compact.
2: "You come for the festival?" he asked. "Festival? This week," the driver explained. "The anniversary of Imam Reza." 5 million people had gathered from every corner of the Shia world, he said, from Yemen and Pakistan and Beirut and Iraq, from all the provinces of Iran, to mark the auspicious occasion. As we pushed through a tiny entrance behind a wall of bodies, all we could make out was celebration.
0: This driver took Pico through busy streets to a mosque in the heart of Mashhad, which is actually the largest mosque in the world, with 7 huge marble courtyards, and at the center, a shrine to Imam Reza, the saint that was being celebrated.
2: The crowds here were so intense that little boys were being passed from shoulder to shoulder so they could arrive at the front and kiss the golden grill behind which lay the saint. A man wailed and a great sound rose up around us. More than 30 million pieces of silver on the walls and chandeliers turned us all into a shiver of reflections. I was humbled as I moved among the sobbing bodies. Men were running their hands down their faces and weeping as at their mother's funeral. More people pressed in, and the whole crowd seemed to sway and tremble as if we were truly part of a single massed body. I'd lost contact by now with my driver, but then I caught sight of him across the room.
1: And I saw that there were tears in this young driver's eyes. His hand was on his heart. And he was literally moving backwards, walking backwards, so he would never present his back to the long dead saint. And I thought, my goodness, this is a perfect image of Islamic piety. But then when we were out of the shrine and walking back towards his car, he started telling me about his wife, who was a blonde Yorkshire woman waiting for him in England and expecting their first child. And then he told me that he had paid a human trafficker $2,500 to smuggle him into England in the back of a truck, breathing through a tube so he wouldn't be detected.
0: Wow.
1: And then he told me how the British government had very generously given him a court-appointed lawyer and translator, and they had worked night and day for 3 years in order to win him asylum in Britain.
0: Wow. So this taxi driver has this harrowing journey to start a new life, and yet he was back.
1: Yes. In other words, he'd risked his life to flee Iran and to make a new life for himself in England. And yet, having done that, Every single summer, he stole back into Iran to see the hometown and the mosque and, most of all, the mother that he loved so much. So having risked his life to flee Iran, he risked his life every single year to come back to Iran. And it made me think that as long as he'd been in Iran, everything outside Iran, such as Britain, seemed like the great paradise that he aspired to. But having made a lovely new family life for himself in England, suddenly he remembered all he was missing. A part of him and a part of paradise lay in the place that he'd run away from. And maybe the paradise that he was creating for himself was a collage. I suppose it was also a reminder to me that for most of us, our full contentment and realization probably never comes from just one place. It comes from the many places that mean a lot to us and that we love.
0: I mean, it's an archetypal story convention, right? From Dorothy and the Wizard of Oz to what I think many of us experienced during the pandemic, for those of us who were lucky enough to actually enjoy the stopping of the constant movement and just be home. And it felt like, oh, I neglected my own little corner of paradise that actually was right here in my living room.
1: Exactly. There's always this sense of a better world, a better life, a better self out there. And I think that's an exciting sense because that's what gives us the energy for aspiration and for not being complacent or too comfortable with the world we have. But I think we have to remember that to some extent, it's an illusion. And I think, just as you suggested, I'm guessing quite a few people realized, wait a minute, there's beauty right down the street. And I think as much as anything, the thought of paradise is a way of reminding yourself how lucky you are, how little we want to take for granted.
0: That encounter with his taxi driver taught Pico that different and competing notions of paradise can exist even within one person. He ends his journey with a trip to India, where his parents are from, and a place he knows well.
1: I think a lot of India can be a shock to the system. It's so loud, it's so colorful, it's so crowded. It's this psychedelic intensity that makes you feel that you've entered some other realm of consciousness.
0: Pico writes that one feels this especially in Varanasi, which is one of the oldest cities in the world and also among the most sacred.
1: Varanasi is India to the max as the holy center of Hinduism. And as you walk along the holy river Ganges that flows through Varanasi, night and day, there are these great fires burning to the north and burning to the south that are reducing dead bodies to ash. And as you walk through the narrow alleyways of the old city, people are constantly surging past, carrying their loved ones on stretchers as dead bodies to be committed to the flames or the holy waters. And one of the things that's so striking is that, of course, it's a city of death, but it's also a city of joy. The people who are racing past you are not mourning. They're not in grief. They're so grateful that they can come to the holy place and, I think, ensure moksha, liberation, for the loved one who has just passed. So it's a confounding place that really overturns all your simple ideas about the world.
0: You describe the river there being absolutely filthy and yet people drinking from it as though it was wine. You talk about men and children covered in ash, people carrying corpses around with them, fire being everywhere. And there's, to me, it almost felt like there was this porousness to it, you know, that this was the river Styx, the road to the afterlife here on Earth. Is that how you think people see it?
1: Yes, that's perfect. And I can't speak for a devout Hindu who would probably put it differently, but I felt just as you. There aren't many places on the planet that have this kind of mythic intensity where you feel that one's walking along next to the river of life and on the far side of the river is whatever unknown awaits us all. And just as you said perfectly, the fact that the holy river according to the WHO, contains 3,000 times the amount of bacteria deemed safe for consumption, and that people are bathing in it and even drinking in it. For me, it was a very tonic and liberating idea that the holiest place doesn't have to be the purest place. That at some level, most of us can probably never find an immaculate place, a place that's absolutely pure, because we're human beings. And I think one of the memorable moments that comes to mind as we talk about it is that there was this whole cacophony, and even though I'm Indian, I was really freaked out by it. And I suddenly heard two people call my name, and I turned around, and it were two Tibetan Buddhists I know from New York City.
0: Huh.
1: And my friend came up to me and he surveyed the scene of absolute chaos and intensity. And he said, "Isn't this glorious? This is the whole human pageant. This is life and death and everything in between." Basically, I think he was saying, this is the only paradise we can ever hope to find and to make our lives in.
0: Mm.
1: The paradises that our minds create are never going to come to fruition in real life. But here is real life to the hilt. And this is the place where we have to live and where we have to find our comfort and delight and warmth. And maybe because he was a monk, he seemed to be doing it. He was just rejoicing in the cacophony.
0: I want to end by asking you about a quote that you include at the end of your book. You write that, "I recalled how the Zen teacher Edo Roshi, thinking of the cries of abandonment of Jesus upon the cross, had delivered a teaching that must have unsettled many of his students." It's really this line that I want to ask you about. The quote from Edo Roshi, the Zen teacher, is that the struggle of your life, he'd said, is your paradise. Oof, that's tough words. I think, Pico, tell me how you interpret that.
1: It's a very shocking sentence, and it's a harsh conclusion for the book. But, you know, I think the good times take care of themselves. I, as a traveler, know that it's not so difficult to find fun and wonder and beauty in the world. It's really the tough times in life that ask difficult questions of us and force us to rise above ourselves. And that notion that it can be in the very struggle that you find your paradise is, to me, almost more encouraging and inspiring than to say you can find it on a sandy beach. You know, in Japan, when I first went there, I heard, I think it's a Buddhist notion, that life is about joyful participation in a world of sorrows, that sorrows are non-negotiable. Unfortunately, they come to all of us, but that doesn't preclude the possibility of joy and wonder and hope. And the older I've got, and the more I see that even when life is going smoothly, it's full of surprises. Your house suddenly burns down and a pandemic closes down the world and a loved one dies. And then happy surprises too. I've come to think that I want and I have to find my paradise in the middle of my daily life, which is also reassuring because I don't have to travel across the world to find
0: right,
1: it.
0: Right.
1: I just have to open my eyes to reality and to see life as it really is.
0: That was writer Pico Iyer. He is the author of The Half-Known Life, In Search of Paradise. And you can see all of Pico's previous talks at TED.com. On the show today, Paradise Lost and Found. I'm Manoush Zomorodi, and you're listening to the TED Radio Hour from NPR. Stick with us.

0: It's the TED Radio Hour from NPR. I'm Anoush Zomorodi. And on today's show, Paradise Lost and Found, and a new vision of what paradise can be on our rapidly changing planet.
1: Yes, this is what we need to do all over the world in order to face climate change. This is paradise, and we have to recognize it.
0: This is Ramon Mendez-Galain, and he's referring to his home country, Uruguay. 3.5 million people live in this small country on the east coast of South America. But Uruguay has done something extraordinary. It's become a kind of renewables paradise. 98% of its electric grid runs on wind, solar, and water. It has so much renewable energy that it exports some to its neighbors, Argentina and Brazil. And the country managed to transform itself in just 5 years. How? Well, like many stories, this one begins with a crisis. About 15 years ago, Uruguay was in financial trouble, and Ramon was a self-described simple university physics professor.
1: Our economy was growing too fast, and the demand was growing very fast.
0: Here's Ramon Mendez-Galain on the TED stage.
2: 15 years ago, the Uruguayan energy sector was going to a deep crisis. Economy was growing at unprecedented rates, and poverty was increasing. It was so great, of course, but at the same time, energy demand was growing rapidly, which was not so great. Uruguay has no proven reserve for fossil fuels. We have already used our large rivers to install hydropower plants. And our two main neighbors were having their own difficulties to supply internal demand, so it was not easy for them to help us. In dry years, when you have to import much more fossil fuels, or we're forced to import electricity from our neighbors at extraordinary prices, cost overruns could be as high as $1 billion. And for a small economy like Uruguay, this is 2% of its GDP. And worse still, we're beginning to have blackouts. We're living the perfect storm. But crisis is also opportunity.
0: Can we go back to 15 years ago? The reality at the time was energy costs were soaring, There were blackouts, and you didn't see a way forward for the country.
1: Yeah.
0: And what was your idea to change it to? Take me through what you thought needed to change.
1: So I dramatically changed my work, and I began to be involved in the energy issue. This is what I did. After writing my thoughts in a paper, and ended up with a comprehensive proposal for what my country could do in order to be aware of these difficulties. And the surprise was that these proposals had reached my president of my country. And one day, me as a simple university professor, I received a phone call inviting me to be the political responsible of our energy agency. And I did something crazy. I accepted.
0: That is a little crazy. You get a call from the president and you became the country's national director of energy. And you made a plan to shift Uruguay from fossil fuels to renewables. But how did you explain it to people?
1: Absolutely. So renewables are the best option, not only for the global climate issue, but also at the national level, because it reduces costs, it stabilizes costs, it has the most sovereignty for your country, it creates a lot of jobs. So it's overall the best solution. So what I try to do is just to fix a new national narrative. This is crucial. This is not just to fight against climate change. This is because it's the best solution. The most difficult point was not to convince that this was the best, but to make it work. This was a more difficult point. And you know what? Many, many colleagues from the governments at that time, they are still saying, to be honest, Ramon, we never believed what we were saying. We let you go because we didn't have any other option. So, okay, why not? Let's try it. Why not? But I knew that it was possible.
0: Do you remember the first time you went to visit a solar field and saw it for yourself, actually collecting energy?
1: Oh, yes, of course. Yes, absolutely, absolutely. The very first one was a very small solar farm of only 2 hectares. This means it was only about 1 megawatt, almost nothing. It's very close to the largest hydropower plant in the country. And it has a very beautiful park surrounding the dams. And I thought it was a very symbolic thing to have, because hydropower is the best of our country. And the future is solar.
2: In just 5 years, we went to an almost completely decarbonized one that already in 2017 was 98% renewable. What makes Uruguayan case unique is that almost half of that electricity is obtained from non-traditional renewable sources, wind, solar, and sustainable biomass. Wind alone can produce up to 40% of the total electricity consumed in the country in a year, a percentage comparable to the other world wind champion, Denmark. But also 15 or even 20% of our electricity is obtained with sustainable biomass. Of course, none of this was easy. We have to innovate. We have to understand that such a power system requires the planning and an operation quite different than the traditional one. Our academics worked for years to design a groundbreaking software to handle energy dispatch, specifically designed to manage intermittent sources, such as wind and solar, but also how to use water. This allows us, for example, to have a prediction of the amount of wind electricity and solar electricity that we're going to have in the grid with a week in advance. And this also allows us to know how and when we have to use water from the dams.
0: You are not in government anymore,
1: no.
0: But you have kind of taken your message and what you've learned on the road. You're on the international stage talking to all kinds of people, and they must ask you, what do you wish you knew? What do we need to know if we want to take some of the lessons from Uruguay and apply them to our own countries? What do you tell them?
1: Well, the message is very simple. The message is, first, there is a solution right now, which is the best solution at our national level. There is a solution which creates jobs, which reduces costs, which makes you independent of fluctuation of the prices of energy commodities. And the second message is, it works. All our power systems had been designed having in mind fossil power plants. And this is not a problem. I mean, this is just history. This is what we had developed all over the world. So if we want to run a system which is driven by renewable sources, but intermittent sources, planning is absolutely crucial. Public policies are crucial. But we prove in Uruguay that it's the best solution and it works. That's it. Nothing more than that.
0: So what does the future look like for you?
1: It's not just having renewable electricity. It's much more than that. It's to ask ourselves every day, why am I buying something? Why am I consuming something? And what makes me happy? And I'm very happy of living in this country and not consuming fossil fuels or impacting the climate. But this is not enough. This is just one part of our road. And we should focus much more on the way we consume and the way we transport ourselves. And once again, what makes us happy in life?
0: What makes you happy, Ramon?
1: What's making me happy is try to be part of a global process to leave a better world for our kids. I'm happy every morning when I see that what we have succeeded to do in Uruguay can be replicated elsewhere and is receiving such an important recognition. It's not just wishful thinking, it's real. And so this makes me happy.
0: That was Ramon Mendez-Galain. He's the executive director of Asociación Ivy, a nonprofit working on a sustainable future. You can see Ramon's full talk at TED.com. On the show today, paradise lost and found. And sometimes paradise can be the right mix of people at the time you need them most. After a near fatal accident, Ramona Pearson wasn't sure she would ever recover. But she ended up finding a safe haven where she least expected it, a senior citizen's home. Here she is on the TED stage in 2011.
3: When I was 22 years old, I came home from work, put a leash on my dog, and went for my usual run. While I was preparing my dog for the run, a man was finishing drinking at a bar, picked up his car keys, got into a car, and headed south or wherever he was. I was running across the street, and the only thing that I actually remember is feeling like a grenade went off in my head. What had happened is he ran a red light and hit me, my dog. She ended up underneath the car. I flew out in front of the car, and then he ran over my legs. I had no idea what was going on, but strangers intervened, kept my heart moving, beating. I say moving because it was quivering, and they were trying to put a beat back into it. Somebody was smart and put a big pin in my neck to open up my airway so that I could get some air in there. And somehow I ended up at the hospital. I was wrapped in ice and then eventually put into a drug-induced coma. 18 months later, I woke up. I was blind, I couldn't speak, and I couldn't walk. I was 64 pounds. I had more than 50 surgeries, but who's counting? Eventually, the hospital decided it was time for me to go. They needed to open up space for somebody else they thought could come back from whatever they were going through. Everybody lost faith in me being able to recover. So they basically put a map up on the wall, threw a dart, and it landed at a senior home here in Colorado. And I know all of you are scratching your head, a senior citizen's home, what in the world are you going to do there? But if you think about all of the skills and talent that are in this room right now, that's what a senior home has. The one advantage that they had over most of you is wisdom, because they had a long life. And I needed that wisdom at that moment in my life. But imagine what it was like for them when I showed up at their doorstep. At that point, I had gained 4 pounds, so it was 68 pounds. I was bald, wearing hospital scrubs, and I had a white cane in one hand and a suitcase full of medical records in another hand. And the senior citizens realized that they needed to have an emergency meeting. So they pulled back and they were looking at each other and they were going, okay, what skills do we have in this room? This kid needs a lot of work. They eventually started matching their talents and skills to all of my needs. But one of the first things they needed to do was assess what I needed right away, which I needed to figure out how to eat like a normal human being, since I'd been eating through a tube in my chest and then through my veins. And then they had to figure out, well, she needs furniture. So they went to their storage lockers and all gathered their extra furniture, gave me pots and pans, blankets, everything. The next thing that I needed was a makeover. So out went the green scrubs and in came the polyester and floral prints. We're not going to talk about the hairstyles that they tried to force on me once my hair grew back. But I did say no to the blue hair. So eventually they decided that, well, I need to learn to speak. And I had to learn how to coordinate my new throat with my tongue and my new teeth and my lips. And I was an adult and it was embarrassing. So I acted like a 2-year-old and refused to work. But the men, they were going to make it fun for me. So they were teaching me cuss word Scrapple at night. And then secretly, how to swear like a sailor. So I'm going to just leave it to your imagination as to what my first words were. And a former teacher who happened to have Alzheimer's took on the task of teaching me to write. The redundancy was actually good for me, so we'll just keep moving on. One of the pivotal times for me was actually learning to cross the street again as a blind person. So there were two obstacles I had to get through. One was post-traumatic stress disorder. Every time I approached the curb, I would panic. And the second one was actually trying to figure out how to cross that street. So one of the seniors just came up to me and she pushed me up to the corner and she said, when you think it's time to go, just stick the cane out there. If it's hit, don't cross the street. Made perfect sense. But by the third cane that went whizzing across the road, they realized that they needed to put their resources together and they raised funds so that I could gain the skills to be a blind person and also to go get a guide dog who transformed my life. And I was able to return to college because of the senior citizens who invested in me and also the guide dog and the skills that I had gained. 10 years later, I gained my sight back, not magically, and I opted in for 3 surgeries, and one of them was experimental. The biggest change for me was looking down at my hands and seeing that I'd lost 10 years of my life. I thought that time had stood still for some reason and moved on for family and friends, but when I looked down, I realized that time marched on for me too. We didn't have words like crowdsourcing and radical collaboration when I had my accident, but the concept held true. People working with people to rebuild me, people working with people to re-educate me. I wouldn't be standing here today if it wasn't for extreme radical collaboration. Thank you so much.
0: That was Ramona Pearson. She's the founder of several tech startups, and you can see her full talk at TED.com. Thanks so much for listening to our show, Paradise Lost and Found. 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It means a lot, so thank you. This episode was produced by James Delahousie, Matthew Cloutier, Andrea Gutierrez, and Harsha Nahada. It was edited by Sanaz Meshkinpour and me. Our production staff at NPR also includes Rachel Faulkner-White, Fiona Guerin, and Katie Monteleone. Irene Noguchi is our executive producer. Our audio engineers were Gilly Moon, Robert Rodriguez, Neil Tevault, and Margaret Luthar. Our theme music was written by Ramtin Arablouei. Our partners at TED are Chris Anderson, Michelle Quint, Alejandra Salazar, and Daniela Bellarezzo. I'm Manoush Zomorodi, and you've been listening to the TED Radio Hour from NPR.
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10: Let's greet the day by placing a piece of gum in your mouth. Now chew. 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The air is minty. Chew. In the distance, the day arrives.
11: Hello.
10: Chew. You say, "Hello, day, we meet again." 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You shake hands. Chew. The day has a strong grip. Chew. But yours is stronger. Extra gum. Chew. Good.
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14: Good evening, I'm Fiona Ash. A man in his 40s is due in court this evening after a viable bomb was found in a car in County Monaghan. The man has been charged and is due to appear before the Special Criminal Court at the Criminal Courts of Justice this evening. A Garda investigation is continuing after a vehicle travelling on the N2 south of Carrigan Cross on Wednesday was stopped and searched. Last night, a 25-year-old law student, Isabella Perry Sullivan, was charged in court in relation to the incident. A fire broke out on a tourist bus this afternoon in the Kerry village of Castlemaine. Emergency services were called to the scene and extinguished the fire. The driver and passengers were evacuated safely. Local Fine Gael councillor Tommy Griffin says it's a relief no one was injured.
7: there was a number of fire engines there, and the

0: obviously the Gardaí and there was an ambulance deployed, but thankfully it wasn't needed. They're there all day. I think this happened about 12:30, 12:45.
1: A specially adapted cargo plane has been deployed in France to dump an anti-flame substance on wildfires raging out of control. They're spreading along the southwestern Atlantic coast of the country. Crews in Spain are also tackling huge blazes after separate fires merged near Madrid. Wildfire expert Juan José Fernández Ortiz says with fewer people living in the countryside, fires can become ferocious.
2: We have seen a kind of fires that we have never seen before. The main reason for these conditions are climate change. We don't have doubt about that, but also the very high fuel load due to the rural abandonment.
1: Protesters from India's so-called cockroach youth movement have agreed to end their demonstrations. The announcement comes hours after the education minister resigned. Students have taken to the streets for weeks in protest at an exam leak scandal. They now say they've called off their action after talks with the government. And that's your news for now.
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1: Staying cloudy tonight with scattered patches of rain and drizzle. Lowest temperatures 12 to 15 degrees. 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
5: Hello, this is Bobby Kerr and you're listening to the best of Down to Business. First up today, I visit a cafe with Notions in the Liberties. I've been let loose again and I'm in Francis Street in the heart of the Liberties, visiting the Two Pups Cafe that, like Cinderella, transforms itself into Notions Wine Bar and Restaurant in the evenings from Tuesday to Saturday. It's an amazing dining experience that has attracted lots of happy customers and a few awards along the way. The dynamic duo behind this place, they're with me now, and a big shout out to Zoe Ewing Evans, a great name, and Kevin Douglas. Now, Kevin, we'll start with you. I know this business originally started out of the back of your camper van, is that correct?
6: Yeah, it is, yeah. Back in 2015, two of us were sort of figuring things out. I'd come back from Australia and we wanted to set up a business, and we had one of those, you know, dreams that, oh, that'd be such a handy number, you know, we'll go to a few festivals, make a few coffees, a few bob, and then we'll hang out with her kids and stuff and have a bit of a party. And yeah, didn't really realize how much of a journey it would be and how much hard work it would be from there. From the day we bought the coffee machine, it was just mental hours for 10 years, no stopping. Even though we had just like one market on the weekend, it was just all go all week to get that ready, you know?
5: Zoe, when you were on this trip of discovery and looking at great coffee and bakery in Australia and all the other places along the way, was that where the inspiration actually came to what you have here today?
7: Well, I think some of it was down to our first dates. So we were in Brother Hubbard and Vice Coffee, and the first coffee Kevin had in Brother Hubbard, he was like, oh my God, what is this stuff? It's disgusting. It's gone off. And he went back up and had a chat with the barista, and the barista was like, no, this is specialty coffee. This is roasted slightly differently. It's actually exactly how it's supposed to be. And we went home that night, and later Kevin was like, oh, that disgusting coffee, I really want another one. And so that was that journey where we were like, okay, this is something new, this is something to really get into and really learn about. Little knowing that it would become our life then for the next 10 years.
5: Yeah. So we have the site here in Francis Street. I know there's another site in Fairview, or Clontarf, some people might say. I don't know. We can argue that later. But in terms of what you have now, the 10 years in between, Kevin, you probably learned a lot, but it's evolved nicely.
6: Absolutely, yeah. We were involved from the get-go. You know, we shared the building first. It was like a small market, and we just had, I think it was about $3,000 to start off with. We got a few scaffold boards and built the bar in there. And as each person sort of moved on, we took over more space and took over more space. But like, you know, my background is plumbing, but I've also been quite handy. We did all the kit outs and kitted out all the kitchen, and, you know, there's much wiring and plumbing and everything, and researching all the equipment, along with figuring out how can we make the best food we can, how can we make the best coffee we can. It's been a lot to learn, you know, and we didn't pay ourselves for a good few years. Actually, I went on the back to work scheme back in the day to get myself like £200 a week, and We were just working every year, and every single penny we got, we just put back in, you know. That really led us down to about, like, last year, we actually ended up buying the buildings here. So we were able to, like, do this on an absolute shoestring for years and years and years, and bank absolutely every single penny. Everything went back into it. And then we had a few bob there. There was an opportunity to get the building, because it was either get out or buy the place, lads.
5: So you now have stability, you now have an asset, you now have, you know, something that you can, you know, really count on. It's an investment in that 10 years. So we can ask you about the food journey, and I suppose where it started and where it is now.
7: So that was a real journey. So when we first started, we were just coffee, and we would buy in our cakes from the cupcake bloke, and we bought our soup from the soup dragon. And then really there was just such a demand there. People were coming in every day and they're like, come on, put some more food on, we need some more food. So Kevin was like, okay, go off and research the best toastie in the world. So I went and researched the best toastie in the world, and we recreated that. We thought it was obviously the best toastie. And then it was still not enough. So this guy Jasper came in and did our first ever menu. The eggs on toast that he came up with the miso butter and our own homemade hot sauce are still on the menu, like 9.5 years later. And he did a fantastic job. And that basically launched us. And I remember I was doing a teacher training weekend. I wanted to be a yoga teacher at the time. And we got an Irish Times review, and it was a really positive review. And all of a sudden, it was like we could not catch up with ourselves. The demand was so high. And
5: will you see what happens after a News Talk radio interview?
7: So the yoga teacher training went out the window, and every minute was here. And we've been incredibly lucky with the journey that we've had, because the approach that we have is to come at it from the customer's point of view. So we know that everyone who comes through the door has worked really hard to make the money that they've made, and they're choosing to come here. So it's like every time we dish up something or bake a cake or make a coffee, it's actually got so much attention and care going into it. And that has been the process with the food the whole way through.
5: Kevin, can I ask you about the second site? How did that come about, and what has it meant to the overall business?
6: Well, it came about because we thought we were out of here, you know, and we were like, we better pivot here. We better get something going. So when I on our arse and everything we work for is gone, you know. So Zoe found, was it just before COVID, was it? Zoe found a small vape shop and contacted them on Instagram, and they put us on to the landlord, and we started doing a bit of a deal there. It was a tiny little premises, you know, a little small sliver over there, and I just buried myself into that, did absolutely everything in there, kind of disappeared for 8 months, where Zoe was over here running this place 7 days a week. Opened that up with a huge boom, and it was amazing. And then the roadworks along Clontarf happened then a few weeks later, and then that was a real struggle for another 6 or 7 months, right, until that was finished. But we've been welcomed with open arms over in Dublin Tree. Like, all the locals absolutely love it. We love all the locals, and it's like, I think the suburbs are the next real spot for for really good quality food and coffee. So many people are working from home.
5: I suppose I want to ask about notions, because again, you're talking to an old dog here who's made all the mistakes, but I really admire the fact that you've decided to embrace the evening food culture and provide a very different offer to what you do so successfully during the day. And you seem to be managing to make it work. And I think this is absolutely incredible. So maybe you might just tell us how that is working and what are the challenges around it.
7: Well, we're in the same location as the cafe, so it has to change from a cafe to a restaurant in the space of an hour and a half. So that is our first challenge, is like one team closing down, another team starting in the same space. So that was one of the challenges. But we have an amazing team and they work together really well. But essentially, the atmosphere of the daytime carries over into the evening. So I think one of the things that we are known for is actually how much we care about what we do and how much we care about the people that come through the door, and that welcome that you get during the day then transfers over into the evening. And then also that emphasis on quality as well. So everything that we put on the menu in the evening is incredibly good. So we do like a six course tasting menu. So it's a no FOMO menu.
5: I thought that was a good concept, no FOMO. So did you get to taste everything and you haven't missed out?
7: Absolutely. So our head chef James came up with that, and it's just a really lovely way to enjoy the menu, and people are really getting a buzz off it.
5: Well, listen, it's, I don't know, it's 3 o'clock on a Thursday afternoon. The place is gangbusters. I'm afraid to go in. There's so many people. Keep doing what you're doing, Kevin and Zoe. Thanks for welcoming me here to the Two Pub Speciality Coffee Shop. Good luck with Notions. It sounds like a great idea. I'll have to come in some evening and try it. I'm wishing you both ongoing success.
6: Thank you very much.
7: Thank you so much.
5: It's not often I get to talk to a champion of anything, but I'm delighted to be joined by the UK's Speaker of the Year for 2026. It's great to say good morning to Robin Kermode. Good morning, Robin. How are you?
8: Good morning, Bobby. I'm very well. Nice to be here. Thank you.
5: Yeah, nice to talk to you. Now, you started life as an actor. Most people think that's all about having a strong voice, but what did learning lines and getting to know characters teach you about public speaking?
8: Well, it's a really interesting one. In fact, I should say, by the way, having won this award, which is the first ever award I've won in 50 years, I won the Drama Cup when I was at school 50 years ago.
5: Good man. That's two awards.
8: Two awards in another very hot summer, 1976. But it's interesting about the challenge that actors have when they want to be themselves. Because, of course, as an actor, what you're trying to be is another character. And then when I transferred into this world of coaching and speaking, this is about how you can be yourself and how you can be authentic. And that's really about cutting everything else out and making it about the audience, not making it about you.
5: Yeah. Can I ask you about, did you have a love for acting that was going to be supported by stuff around business coaching, and or was it the other way around?
8: No, it was the other way around. I was very lucky. I mean, I left drama college, age 21, and went straight on to telly, did some sitcoms and police dramas and stuff. And I had probably 20 years when I was pretty much in work, which for actors is great. But then I discovered that actually it was quite fun coaching people in business and politics as well. And I've had sort of two loves of my life, which has been very lucky.
5: Yeah, and you also have a podcast. You've also written a book, Speak So Your Audience Will Listen. You talk about, Robin, intention, and I think it's a really... It's sort of central to what you say. What about intention? Like, if I'm in a room and I'm making a presentation and my intention is to sell the people in that room my product, is that okay? So that's my clear intention is...
8: It's not okay because you don't want it. It's not okay to sell something to somebody unless they want it. So if you're providing the answer to a need, then it's fine. I mean, on I call it the clarity of intention. I was working with a guy the other day, and I said, look, from an acting background, you have to know why you say every line you say. Okay, so if you had to say, I love you in a play or a film, what a young actor would do is they'd make it very authentic and they'd say, I love you. And you think, yeah, that sounds okay. But actually, there's a million reasons why we might say that. It's more subtle than that. So you might say, I love you, please don't leave me. I love you even though I forgot your birthday. Or, I love you, I want to spend the rest of my life with you. So it's not as simple often as I want you to buy my product. So I had a client, if I sort of make this a personal thing, I had dinner sitting next to this guy a few years ago, and he turned out to be one of the top oncologists in London. And he phoned me the next day and said, can I have a session for himself? And I said, sure. I said, what is it you want to achieve? And he said, the thing is, I'm not very good at the small talk. I'm fine, when I'm being the doctor or whatever, but I'm not very good at the small talk. And I said, okay, let's imagine that we've both been invited to somebody's house, right, for dinner or whatever, right, for a party. So I'm standing there with my glass of wine, you're standing there with your glass of wine, and the host goes off to answer the door, and we're now standing here in this living room we're not familiar with. What would you say to me? He said, well, I don't know. I said, well, you might say, have you been to this house before? He goes, have you been to this house before? I said, it sounds like you don't care about the answer. He said, no, I couldn't care about the answer. I said, no, you have to care. And then I suddenly realized what it was. I said, hang on. Do you feel more confident when they know that you are the most, one of the most successful oncologists in London? And he's rather sheepishly said, yes. I said, okay, so your intention, in fact, when you walk into a party is, I need you to know I'm important. And that's a terrible intention to have.
5: Of course it is.
8: Because it makes it all about you. But of course, we're often not aware that that's what's going on. I wonder if I could share something that's just really beautiful. I was working with a guy in France a few years ago, and we were working in his office. We went off for a coffee. We came back. When we came back, he opened the door, maybe about an inch, paused, and then opened the door fully. And I noticed this, and this happened a couple of times. And I said to him, is the door to your office stiff? Is there a problem? He said, no. I said, well, what's going on with the door then? And he said, I don't normally tell people this. He said, but I was brought up Catholic. He said, I'm Christian. And he said, when I come back to my office, I open the door, you know, a fraction, and I pause consciously with intention to allow the Holy Spirit to go ahead of me, to create the energy I want and the atmosphere I want in my office. And I thought that was really, really interesting. Now, we could take away religion. I happen to be Christian, but it doesn't matter. I mean, you could take any religion or to have no religion at all. But the idea of every meeting we go into, whether you're, as you say, whether you're, you know, you're selling somebody a product or a presentation, or whether it's a meeting internally with your colleagues, what is the intention for that meeting? And because we have back-to-back meetings now, we go from one to the other to the other. In business, by the time you get to, you know, 4 o'clock, we're fried because we've had no gap. You know, back in the day, you'd walk between the offices and you'd go to the bathroom even and get a bit of fresh air. But now it's just back to back. And then the angst of one meeting often gets transferred into the next. So the intention isn't clean, it's confused.
9: Okay.
8: And I think when the intention is clear, then we're fine. So why are you having the meeting? That, you know, when you know why you're having the meeting, you're okay.
9: And maybe I'll put it another way to you, Robin, yeah. But it is... So I'm. You say it's bad that I'm trying to sell something, but I like.
8: No, it's not bad, but there has to be.
9: But you need to be honest and you need to be upfront. So what about this? Yeah. What about getting the audience to like you? Because people only will buy off people that they like. So surely that's...
8: They buy off people they trust, which is also like. Yeah, exactly. And so how do you get people to the answer is you make it about them.
9: I used to know a fella who used to have every time he got a new car, he used to structure the conversation if you met him on the street, that whatever you said, somehow he'd be able to bring the conversation around to what his new car was. And I used to kind of just smile and laugh. But that was what he did because it was important to him to know that I knew what sort of car, not that I could give tuppence about it, but that's, people are like that.
8: No, totally. And people will say, Bobby, people will say things like, you look very well. If you just come back from holiday, because we have a 17-bedroom house in Mallorca, actually. And you think, you just wanted to tell me that. You weren't really asking me about my holiday. So I think that is interesting. I mean, I heard can I share with you the worst opening to a speech I've ever heard?
9: Yeah, let's hear it.
8: I think this kind of covers it. So this guy was a very famous guy, and he's sort of, I won't say who he is because he's a client. Anyway, he stood up there. And when I watched him for the first time, and this was his opening sentence, I have three objectives for my talk this afternoon. And it's all about him, right? So you sit there in the audience and it feels like sort of teacher-pupil relationship. And also, if you say, you know, for my speech, it sounds like this is a speech that I'm going to deliver. It's very transactional. I deliver, I get paid. I don't really care whether you're on your phones or whether you go off to the bar, but I get paid for delivering this speech, you know?
9: Yeah.
8: And also I think the word objectives is weird, you know? And he was a sports coach, actually, this guy. And so his speech, his opening, I have three objectives for my speech this afternoon, I thought was weird. He said, well, you've got a better idea. I said, yeah. You could say, why do some people just seem to win?
9: Yeah.
8: Right? So I think we can, I'm a great believer in getting the opening sentence right. I mean, you know this, Bob, this is your bread and butter, but it's, you know, if we get the first sentence right so that the audience go, oh, that's interesting, let me hear more.
9: Yeah, I know.
8: Then I'm going to be lectured.
9: Yeah. I'm afraid we'll have to leave it there, Robin, but it's been great to talk to you, and I want to wish you every success with your recent accolade of UK Speaker of the Year. Thanks for joining us this morning and letting us into your world.
8: Bobby, have a lovely afternoon. Take care.
9: Good man. Thanks again.
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9: The technophobe's worst nightmare? Piece of technology seems to have more powers than its inventors thought, and in modern parlance, it goes rogue. In the age of AI, the fear becomes more real. Earlier this month, a test by OpenAI seems to have done just that. It went beyond the parameters set for itself and launched a cyber attack on what it was testing. Are you terrified? Should you be terrified? I'm delighted that the Zion of Science here at News Talk is here to calm my nerves in the presence of one Jonathan McRae. Welcome, Mr. McRae.
11: Hi, Bobby. Good to be here. How are you?
9: Good. Now, you might help me sort of decipher this story, Jonathan. Yeah. Part of me says that this could be a bit of a PR stunt on the basis of a public listing that we haven't seen yet, but that's just the cynic in me. But maybe you might explain what's going on here.
11: Yeah, okay. And I think that is a very valid viewpoint. There are definitely voices out there who say everything is being overhyped because you've got to justify this, these trillions that are being invested in this sort of technology and the capital that's being required to build these sort of models like OpenAI's ChatGPT and Claude's Anthropic and so on. But I think the fact that Hugging Face has also come out and said it hasn't seen something like this is really interesting. So I'll just briefly describe what happened. ChatGPT, OpenAI was using one of its recent models, the one that's just out and another one that is not out yet. And what they were doing is they were giving it a specific task to go off and find a vulnerability. And they need to do this testing to make sure that the model is safe. And what happened was, the model decided that it couldn't answer the question as best it could within the sandbox. And the sandbox is designed to keep the model in.
9: So is that what a sandbox
11: is? A sandbox is an environment that is locked off from the internet for this exact reason.
9: Okay.
11: This model found a vulnerability in the sandbox and went off onto the internet and started attacking a commercial website, Hugging Face, that holds a lot of information about AI to solve its problem. Now, this isn't the first time that we've seen something like this. In 2023, ChatGPT recruited a human to solve a captcha by pretending it was a blind human and needed help. This is a credible story. But that was just in a testing environment. This is the first time in a real world environment we see, not just on a scorecard where these models are kind of tested against how safe they are, but in a real world environment, it's broken out of the sandbox. The reason why this is really scary is because it's what every information security officer is worried about. Because if you can't contain an AI, what happens then?
9: Yeah.
11: Right. So worst case scenario, and I was chatting with ChatGPT about the technical capability of this on the way here. Right. Worst case scenario is you get an AI, you tell it reduce climate change, right? A very benign task. And what it does is it says, well, I can't do that in the sandbox. So let me copy myself onto the internet. And it copies little pieces of itself onto the internet, or it compromises usernames and passwords from, you know, it takes your ChatGPT account, takes my ChatGPT account. And then together it coordinates a plan to reduce climate change by what might I do? I might decide to shut down oil plants, and it, you know, accesses the infrastructure of oil plants.
9: And do we need to be concerned that something like this could actually happen?
11: So at this stage, it's probably not there, but we don't know because OpenAI and Anthropic don't release their latest models. But you can see by the government of the United States, their concerns that they shut down Claude for a little while. If you remember that,
9: I do.
11: The ChatGPT is saying this model is a little bit dangerous. Let us work on it for a while. We don't know how capable they are, but from a technical point of view, it's not a massive jump to go from getting out of the sandbox and attacking an external website to copying bits of itself or bits of code onto vulnerable servers and continuing a task. And if you say reduce climate change, what's the easiest way of doing that, Bobby?
9: I don't know.
11: Reducing the number of humans on the planet.
9: Yeah.
11: Right?
9: And where does that bring you?
11: Well, people say science fiction, right? It's total science fiction. There's not that many steps from here to there.
9: Yeah.
11: And that is a real concern. It's not that many steps.
9: And I mentioned at the intro there about the possibility of this being hyped up around the back of a public listing. There is the race now for, you know, the winners in AI.
11: Yeah.
9: We're going to be few, and the losers probably could be Manny.
11: Yeah.
9: There's big talk about a crash.
11: Yeah. How can there not be a crash?
9: Yeah.
11: Is how I'm thinking about it. As a business person, how can there not be a crash?
9: Well, it everything seems to be pointing that way.
11: Yeah.
9: So, you know, everybody's probably positioning themselves, you know, for the reality of what might happen.
11: Yeah, but this was a joint disclosure. So both Hugging Face and OpenAI said this. Hugging Face is a place where you can access all sorts of models. It's a sort of an open source metric of comparing models. So it's not owned by OpenAI. And the CEO of Hugging Face said this is day one for information security. This is what CSOs and Friends of mine in the security space really worry about this sort of scenario where a model is not contained, and to achieve a task, it does something it's not supposed to do.
9: Right.
11: And it's not easy to control that.
9: Let me ask you about AI generally and its interface with business.
11: Yeah.
9: As somebody who's providing a lot of training to small businesses and indeed larger corporations around integration to AI, what are you seeing out there? What are businesses typically doing? Are some of them embracing it with open arms? Are some of them rejecting it wholesale? What's happening out there?
11: So I think there's a real sense of FOMO for a lot of businesses. We started with AI, a training company about a year and a half ago. And I thought by now, you know, get started with AI would be a redundant name, but actually most companies think everybody else is further along. The bulk of the training that I do is helping management and employees get the most out of something like Copilot or Claude or Gemini. And I go into companies and I say, look, here's how you can reduce your working time by about 30% in a way that's safe.
9: And is it different in every company, Jonathan? As in, if you take like a legal firm versus a small manufacturer, are the applications and how they use AI, are they going to be very different?
11: So the interesting thing is that I've done work with legal firms, I've done work with media firms, I've done work with wind energy companies, right? The basics are all very similar, but everybody's starting at that point, right? Most of the training is Copilot, which isn't the best model by a long, the best use of AI and the best application of AI that I've seen, but it's getting a lot better and most people are in a Microsoft environment, right? So everybody needs to understand that Copilot can make things so much easier
9: for you. Okay.
11: I had training sessions last week and people had no idea the capabilities of what it could do. And by the end of it, they were thinking, God, I could use it for this. So it's really, really useful at a basic level. What I'm really surprised is that a lot of those conversations stay there. And there's not an appreciation that there is like 10 levels above that for a business. You know, I use Claude and Claude knows everything about my business. And I will wake up in the morning and I'll press a key and then I'll just give instructions to Claude. I'll let go and it will go off and do something for me for the day. And this is everything from building a website to refining my live website. I would just talk changes to my website into my computer and it does that.
9: So that's hugely helpful, powerful use of your time.
11: Yeah.
9: So you can you're allocating maybe more mundane tasks that you would have done. They're all happening in the background when you go and do something else.
11: For sure. And one of the things that, you know, something like Claude allows you to do is do a multi-step thing. So I host a podcast, right? And I can set up a Doodle poll for me. So I have my own version of Doodle because they started to charge for groups. So I built a Doodle. And this system does a Doodle poll, invites the guests, confirms the time, sets up the Zoom. Then it writes the notes for me. It records the Zoom, but it takes the transcript, writes the podcast title, writes the intro, and then...
9: So we need to get rid of all the researchers. Is that what you're...
11: No, researchers add so much value because there's only so much...
9: God.
11: But you know what, and I know, right? The one thing where the magic of radio is in human-to-human conversation. And that's where the researchers and producers will touch on something that isn't in the paper, that isn't on the company brief, that isn't on the internet. And that's where
9: we'll
11: the
9: talk
11: value
9: about
11: is.
9: It again soon. Yeah. Jonathan, great to see you. Jonathan McRae there, presenter of Future Proof on the station here. Thanks very much for joining us. The brave new world of AI there. Up next, we talk nutrition and diets in our industry review.
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9: Hey, very welcome back to the programme. For this week's industry review, we're talking about the medical professionals who keep us eating well, dietitians. We're going to ask how to tune out of social media fads, what are the differences between dietitians and nutritionists, and much more. I'm delighted to have three registered KORU dietitians with me in the form of Gabrielle Cruz, who's with me here in studio, Sarah Kyo and Aoife Hearn also join us. Good morning, ladies. You're all very welcome to the programme.
26: Hello.
27: Morning,
26: good morning.
27: Good morning.
9: Now, we might start with you, Sarah. Many people use the term dietitian and nutritionist interchangeably. Can you maybe help us with that and tell us in layman's language what the difference is between a dietitian and a nutritionist?
26: So there's a little bit here. What you have with a dietitian is someone who has a degree in nutrition from a validated university and who's had those qualifications checked by the state body, which is KORU, to make sure that you're properly qualified in nutrition. So that's always a really good place to start. And that's why we talk about a KORU registered dietitian. With nutritionists, it's really broad. There's no protection of the title nutritionist. So you can have really well qualified nutritionists who would have a degree in nutrition. It's a slightly different qualification, but still excellent. But then you can also have people calling themselves nutritionists who maybe never studied anything or have maybe a very short course, you know, in terms of it. So, you know, what I would say is for dietitians, if someone has that KORU in front of their name, that KORU dietitian, they're going to be really well qualified. If you're talking to a nutritionist, you're checking, have they a degree in nutrition? And honestly, from check the university, because, you know, okay, there's a famous influencer who set up his own university to give himself his degree in nutrition. So it's always really important to just double check.
9: And Sarah, just before we move to our other guests, how can people spot an unqualified social media influencer in this space? What are the red flags?
26: Well, it can be really difficult, but the one I'd always start with is if you're feeling anxious or scared after reading their information, that's usually one of your big red flags, because a properly qualified nutritionist, a registered dietitian, they'll give you information, but they're not going to be the scaremongering, you know, that you're terrified of what you're eating. And the other one I'd always watch as well is I'd have a big, big sort of a pause if someone is sort of promoting food intolerance testing or food sensitivity testing. I'd have a lot of patients over the years who've been kind of taken in on a lot of these. And these are where often you're maybe given lists of foods that you're told you're intolerant to. And we know that these tests are not reliable, that they don't diagnose or rule out food intolerances. So a properly qualified nutritionist or dietitian won't be selling those to you.
9: Okay. Gabriella Cruz is with me, former engineer, now dietitian. Gabriella, you're very welcome to the program.
0: Thank you very much.
9: Now, tell us a little bit about what you do and how you do it, if you wouldn't mind.
0: I work at Beacon as a renal dietitian in Renal Beacon. And there I work with patients with kidney disease and failure kidney.
9: Okay.
0: And in dialysis more specifically. And I also have my private practice, so it's very broad. It could be from weight management to fertility. And as I said, like as a renal dietitian there in Beacon, as well as weight and for example,
9: yeah, so you're from Brazil originally? So
0: Yes. I'm from Brazil originally. And another example, it's a gastrointestinal disease as well. Could be, you know, so it could be, it's really broad.
9: Okay.
0: Yeah, and every aspect related to the medical issues, it's also always going to have like a part of nutrition involved as well.
9: Interesting as well that the sector seems to be largely female led.
0: Yes.
9: I don't know any male dietitians, but they seem to be thin on the ground. Why would that be?
0: Yeah, it's a very interesting question. I feel like here in Ireland, it's even more than in Brazil when I compare. And I believe it comes from this feeling that the food and feeding and care, it's more a female job.
9: Maybe that's a fair argument. Yeah.
0: And I can tell you it's a totally different story from in the engineering.
9: Okay.
0: It's the other way around. Yeah.
9: Well, the engineering of the body is probably what you're looking
0: at. Exactly, yeah.
9: Let's talk to Aoife Hearn, a lecturer in nutrition at the Southeast Technological University in Waterford. Aoife, you're very welcome to the program.
1: Thanks, Bobby. Great to be chatting to you.
9: Yeah, tell us a little bit about how you got into this game. And what part of the business you actually represent?
1: Okay, so I took probably a different route than Sarah, maybe, and Gabrielle. I went to college in America on an athletic scholarship, and I started out doing business. And after one semester, I realized that was not the route for me. We had to do a nutrition 101 module in our first year. And I still remember my professor, and he was so inspiring. And I really decided nutrition was kind of where I wanted to go. And I suppose because I was an athlete, nutrition was kind of part of my training anyway. So I did have that interest. So I trained in America. I did my slightly different kind of route there, in that they do an internship full year in a hospital, and I did that in Mass General in Boston. I worked then for a year in cancer care in oncology in Savannah, Georgia. And then I decided it was time for me to come home. So I came home to Ireland, and I started private practice in Waterford in 2005.
9: Fantastic.
1: And so I worked in private practice for, 15 years or so. Doing a lot of work, I suppose, within kind of like what Gabrielle said, like very broad in the clinic, but also worked a lot with sports nutrition. So I worked with the Kerry senior football team. I worked with the Tipperary senior hurlers for over nearly a 10-year period. And then 5 years ago, I applied for a job in SCTU Waterford. And so now I have been lecturing there, and I'm the course leader for the nutrition and exercise science degree program.
9: Wow.
1: There.
9: That's an interesting journey, Aoife. Again, with all, you know, and sounds like one you've enjoyed as well. Can I ask you about the impact of these GLP-1 medications on the industry? Again, we're seeing a lot of stuff, you know, in hospitality and that. Are you seeing in the course of your work the influence of these drugs?
1: Yeah, absolutely. And I would say, like, I have a huge interest in obesity and obesity care as well. And actually, I think it's been a total game changer that people now who have the chronic disease of obesity have appropriate treatment. I think some of the issues around the treatment is how people talk about it, and it's kind of used almost as a method of weight loss, and that's what people think about when they think of GLP-1. But actually, for people who work in the field, these medications are treating a chronic disease, and so a lot of the side effects that come with that chronic disease, like blood pressure, like type 2 diabetes, we're treating those things. Weight loss is symptomatic and can be and is a result of the treatment as well, but it isn't the end game, and I think that's really, really important, you know. Yeah. So again, it's true, and like, accepting obesity as a chronic disease, I think, has been a real challenge and a real hurdle, not only for the general population, but also for health professionals who, like many people of my era, and I'm in my mid-40s, we didn't learn about obesity as a chronic disease when we were training. So again, there is that little bit of a gap, and I suppose we're all upskilling now, as, you know, it's a really exciting field. The science is really leading the way, and we're learning so much more, and I think for many people living with the disease, it really is I think a relief sometimes that they realize it's not all their fault. Yeah. You know, that there's a lot of other factors contributing to gaining weight and developing obesity than just about willpower, and we really know that that's not really what it's about, you know.
9: Back to you, Sarah, in terms of the business of that you're in, is it one of those, in terms of making a living and, you know, providing a livelihood for yourself, do you need to be doing a few different things? Gabriella mentioned there her private practice versus working in the hospital. And I see, lecturing versus, so is it one of those, is it one of those jobs that you maybe would have a few multiple income streams?
26: To be honest, it varies hugely. Most dietitians in Ireland, and there's about 1,200, most of them will work in the HSE. So right. They'll either be full-time in a hospital or full-time in community or some position with that. So there's a huge clinical practice with that. People like Aoife, myself and Gabrielle, we're self-employed. Aoife isn't anymore, but I'm self-employed. So I'd have a lot of variation with it. So I work a lot with the Celiac Society. So my clinical role there would be working with kind of gut health, really specializing in celiac disease. And also we do some research there and promote it. And then on the other side, I've gone on to do a master's in European food regulation. So I would work with a lot of companies who are developing foods, so developing healthy foods, talking about how we can communicate those really accurately to consumers. And it's coming through that whole misinformation. And, you know, like I'm quite active on Instagram at Sarah Kyo RD, and it's just really interesting, as you said, the misinformation there and how we talk about it. For me as well, one of the parts of my business that I absolutely love is doing workplace wellness, where I'll go into different workplaces and, you know, talk to people for an hour on different topics, from gut health to, you know, straightforward healthy eating, you know, through all of that. And it's so fascinating to talk to people and see the confusion on the ground. Yeah. And what I love is, you know, when I'm leaving, people are like, I feel so relieved, you know, because I haven't gone in and told them sugar is toxic, or I haven't gone in and said food additives are poison, you know, all of these things. So if you're running a business, it's definitely useful to have a few different skills, and you bring them to each client with that. Yeah. But as I said, most dietitians are working in the HSC, so they will be specializing in, you know, cancer treatment, kidney failure, all of those different things that really do need a huge dietetic and nutrition input.
9: Sure. Gabriella, in terms of these diet fads that we see, what do you advise people around that?
0: There's no specific diet that is going to be a perfect for everyone.
9: Yeah.
0: It's really individualized and depends on everyone's needs. So, and There's different types of diets, for example, that they are becoming very famous nowadays from social media. So the carnivore diet, for example, there's no evidence from that, and it's been proved, you know, it's harmful, basically. Yeah.
9: So these are fads that really we shouldn't be influenced by, even though it appears that we are.
0: Exactly. Because literally there's no evidence from that. You know, like it's the other way around. The evidence shows that it's not a balanced diet and shouldn't be followed.
9: Yeah.
0: But there's other types of diets, for example, the keto diet. It's very useful, but in a specific case, it's not for everyone and it's not a lifestyle diet. So I like to say that any diet that you can't hold for your entire life and has a lifestyle, it's not going to work.
9: Maybe last word to you, Aoife, in terms of the future of the profession. Where do you see it actually landing or going?
1: Well, I think it's very exciting. And I think, like Sarah kind of alluded to there as well, like dietitians and nutrition professionals can work in so many different areas. So industry, product formulation, food safety, clinical practice, research, academia, sports nutrition. I think, and I would say, I think as we embrace science, as we embrace more diseases, particularly like obesity and chronic disease, we really understand that nutrition has a key role in the treatment. So it's not that nutrition is a nice to have. Nutrition and good nutrition is a need to have.
9: Yeah.
1: But that doesn't mean that it needs to be a diet. And really, like, I rarely even talk about healthy eating anymore. I really like to talk about eating well and moving, because no matter what disease you have or what All size right. your body is, eating well and moving is really important.
9: All right, we'll
1: health.
9: End on that note, eating well and moving. And thank you indeed to our contributors, Sarah Kyo, Gabriella Cruz, and Aoife Hearn, three registered dietitians. Thanks for joining us here this morning. I'm afraid that's all we got time for this week's Down to Business. I'll be back next week at 8 o'clock. 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Thanks for listening, and we'll talk to you next week.

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1: Do you not? 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
1: Turns out the things we've never done can say quite a lot about who we are.
2: Philip, you are effing mad.
1: This is crazy. Yeah, but they were right. Never

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11: Good evening, I'm Fiona Ash. Gardaí have seized approximately €7.84 million worth of drugs at Dublin Port today as part of an intelligence-led operation involving Revenue Customs Service and the Garda National Drugs and Organised Crime Bureau. Almost 392 kilograms of herbal cannabis were confiscated at the port. Investigations are ongoing. France is starting to deploy 1,500 military personnel to the southwest of the country as wildfires burn out of control. The government's trying to move people out of Bordeaux as flames approach. In central Spain, a national emergency has been declared. Officials in Madrid admit they cannot extinguish the blazes which have merged. The Spanish Prime Minister Pedro Sanchez says dangers persist.
12: We're going to face some challenging hours ahead because while temperatures have dropped, we don't know exactly how the winds will develop, what their intensity will be, or whether or not dry storms will actually occur as a result of these fires.
11: A man in his 40s is due in court this evening after a viable bomb was found in a car in County Monaghan. The man has been charged and is due to appear before the Special Criminal Court at the Criminal Courts of Justice this evening. A Garda investigation is continuing after a vehicle travelling on the N2 south of Carrickmacross on Wednesday was stopped and searched. Last night, a 25-year-old law student, Isabella Perry Sullivan, was charged in court in relation to the incident. A fire broke out on a tourist bus this afternoon in the Kerry village of Castlemaine. Emergency services were called to the scene and extinguished the fire. The driver and passengers were evacuated safely. Local Fine Gael councillor Tommy Griffin says it's a relief no one was injured.
13: There was a number of fire engines there, and obviously the Gardaí and there was an ambulance deployed, but thankfully it wasn't needed. But they're there all day. I think this happened about half past 12, quarter to one.

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0: Staying cloudy tonight with scattered patches of rain and drizzle. Lowest temperatures 12 to 15 degrees. And now you're up to date on News Talk.
1: Documentary on News Talk. Now on Documentary and Drama on News Talk, producer Orla Reardon looks at the significant increase in eating disorders, body dysmorphia and illegal steroid use amongst young Irish men. A warning that sensitive topics and upsetting content are discussed in this documentary, including eating disorders, suicide and suicidal ideation. This is Dying to Get Ripped.
3: There's no point denying I have one of, I suppose, the best physiques in the country, if not Europe, on a bodybuilding level. But because I'm always chasing a better me, I'll never see myself as perfection. I'll never see myself as the finished product.
4: In the last episode of Dying to Get Ripped, we spoke about the difficulties facing young men who have an eating disorder, disordered eating, and body dysmorphia. In episode 2, we will explore the risk factors that are unique to men, such as overexercise, steroid abuse, and an over-reliance on dietary supplements.
5: It's not because it's you, it can affect anybody and everybody. And to give some hope that you can get better from it.
4: Love Island is a dating reality TV show that originated in the UK in 2005. It features a group of contestants who live together in a specially constructed villa in Mallorca in an attempt to find love. The islanders couple up with each other based on first impressions, but over the duration of the series, they have to recouple where they can choose to remain with their current partner or swap partners. Any of the islanders who remain single after the recoupling takes place is eliminated and dumped from the island. Islanders can also be eliminated via public vote. The show has been hugely successful and became ITV's most watched show in the network's history in 2018. As of 2020, it was the most watched TV show amongst its target audience of 16 to 34-year-olds. Claire Mann Cormac Murphy was introduced as a bombshell on season 1 of Love Island USA, which aired on CBS in 2019. He explains how he ended up on the show.
6: My generation came up watching reality shows, Jersey Shore, Geordie Shore, so it was very image focused, what you're wearing, everything like that. It was very vain, you know? Like, we grew up watching those shows, but we got into the more gym side of things, so it was very visual, how you look, how you feel. You know, I decided to make the move over to New York. I was telling people at the time, it's because I wanted to be a model, but I was going over because I knew the parody scene was quite big there as well, and obviously my story kind of has addiction in there as well. But, you know, I knew New York was where male models went to kind of pursue their career, so that's how it really kind of started, you know? This show wasn't going ahead, so the casting director had something else in line, and that ended up being Love Island USA season 1. But I was originally approached to do the UK one, and the producers had obviously seen that I was living in New York, so it worked better for me to do the USA one rather than the UK one. I knew of the show. I had seen people go on there before that I'd kind of brushed shoulders with in the nightclubs in New York, but I really didn't know what it was about, and that was probably my downfall. I didn't really prep. The only preparation I did before going in the show was my training. That was it. Obviously, I knew I was going to be on TV, so I wanted to get in the best shape of my life, you know, physically, but I didn't really prepare mentally or emotionally. But looking back at it now, I have a lot more perspective on it. I was very immature going into the villa. I thought it was just, you got to look good and that's it, but there's actually a lot more to that.
4: Cormac was struggling with addiction issues at the time of his appearance on the reality show. He had been building his online profile steadily in the US and felt that landing a spot as a bombshell on Love Island would be his big break. It turned out to be one of the darkest times of his life when he was dumped from the island after 8 days.
6: Oh, a lot happened when I came out. I was only in the villa for probably 8 or 9 nights. The Love Island USA season 1 was actually only a 4-week show. Really went into that phase of my life with the drink and the drugs, and you know, I fell into addiction, and it was really bad. It was bad before the show, but I was training so hard to prepare for Love Island. I always had distractions, whether it was shoots or trying to get time with agencies and obviously Love Island. So there was always something pulling me back. It was always a push-pull with my drinking and drugging. But I saw myself on TV and wasn't really happy with who I saw. And, you know, I was struggling mentally. And, I really, really dove into the alcohol and drugs after Love Island.
4: Cormac was battling an addiction to cocaine, alcohol and other substances and maintains he wasn't mentally prepared to go on the TV show.
6: Yeah, everything, physically, mentally, emotionally. I was definitely emotionally not ready for something like that. I think people think, you know, you just have to look good to be on a show, but really you have to be mentally strong and emotionally prepared because it's a dating show. You know, they expect a lot out of you to go on a show. That's why they pick you in the first place. You have to go through a lot of evaluations, psych tests and stuff like that to make sure that they know that you're ready to be on the show. But I didn't really prepare anything before there. You know, I was just still doing my thing in nightclubs. I was working out 5-6 times a week. I was eating well, but I was still partying even in preparation. I stopped doing drugs, but I was still drinking a couple of times a week. But mentally, I just wasn't ready to go on a show as big as Love Island, you know? I had seen clips on YouTube channels of Love Island and every guy was in shape. Every guy was tan, their teeth, their hair, everything was perfect. So I definitely had that in mind, you know, but there was so much more to that as well. I thought it was just how you looked. And I thought that was going to appeal to everyone on the show. And it, lo and behold, it really didn't, because I was only coupled up with one girl in there. But I remember I had, at the time, this was my thinking. I remember I was like, oh, they're all going to love me. But in fact, that wasn't the case. You know, there was a load of other guys who had a lot more to offer rather than just how they looked, you know.
4: Although physically, Cormac had exactly what it took to get onto a show like Love Island, his mental health was not in a good place at the time. Following his exit from the show, his drug and alcohol addiction became even more pronounced. He attempted to take his own life at his lowest point. Following a stint in rehab in 2020 back at home in his native Clare, he embraced his sobriety and decided to use his own life experience to help other young men who might be struggling with their own body image issues. Although there is no comprehensive study to say that the media hype surrounding programs like these and the images shown on screen can cause eating disorders, young men can get drawn into negative self-evaluation.
6: Did I compare myself to the other guys on there? Absolutely. You know, I was training very hard, yet I was still comparing my physique to others. You know, I was like, oh my God, he's bigger than me. He's more ripped than me. Like, you know, and I'm busting my ass off here. And I'm not up to what I thought the standard was, because I trained a lot before that. And then I went into a hotel room for 2 weeks prior to the show and I wasn't moving as much. I wasn't training as much. So I felt like my results weren't as good when I got to Fiji in comparison to when I actually went into the villa. I can't even imagine what it would be like being an 18-year-old kid on social media and you're seeing all these older guys. It has its pros and cons. Social media now, everything is a sell. You know, people are selling you this, selling you that. I was guilty of that as well. I've been guilty of, you know, pushing products, being paid for certain things back in the day, but my core values now were different.
4: Love Island producers were offered the right to reply, and they sent me their duty of care policies, which they have implemented over the past few years. Cormac does not shy away from sharing details of his past with his followers on social media. He has over 150,000 followers on Instagram and TikTok and says when he started talking about his addiction struggles online, it touched a lot of people, particularly young men. Cormac was crowned Mr. USA in September 2024 and was runner-up in the Mr. Universe competition, losing to another Irishman, Patrick Callaghan. His message to young men is that these reality TV shows are not always realistic. It's not real life. Real people have flaws and no one is perfect.
6: I always recommend to stay active, right? But there's a lot more things than looking at your best, right? You know what I mean? Like I'll be going golfing, I'll be going for swims, I'll be going for hikes. Like there's a lot more ways to be healthy than judging yourself by how you look in the mirror. That's what I would say, you know? And everyone grows differently, you know, especially with men. You might have some friends who are genetically just bigger than you, stronger than you, and that's okay, you know? I always recommend just try and stay in your own lane, like, you know, try and focus on yourself, building your strength up, not just physically, but mentally and emotionally as well.
4: ITV introduced its first comprehensive Love Island duty of care policy in May 2019, with updated protocols implemented ahead of the show's fifth series. Guidelines and welfare reflected former Islanders' feedback, and included comprehensive psychological and medical support for all Islanders by an independent doctor before, during and after filming. For many young men, societal pressures, including media portrayals of muscularity and the idealised male physique, contribute to a distorted perception of one's body image. Social media, fitness culture, and advertisements frequently amplify unrealistic body standards, leading some young men to engage in extreme measures such as excessive exercise or unhealthy dietary practices in an attempt to perfect their appearance. This can have serious repercussions on mental health, leading to anxiety, depression, and a reduced quality of life. Bodybuilding is associated with the ultimate pursuit of the body beautiful. Niall Kennefic is a champion bodybuilder and owner of Conquer HQ Fitness in Youghal. He explains how he got into the extraordinary world of competitive bodybuilding.
3: The training aspect of things as a personal trainer definitely came first. Because when I got into the gym, without sounding arrogant, like, it was actually about looking good in a tight t-shirt. I didn't care about how anyone else looked. I just wanted to go on a Saturday night and look good. Bodybuilding kind of started to kind of slightly grow over in Ireland around then. Then I just kind of said to myself, okay, because I wanted to challenge myself outside just going to the gym, I actually started off doing a fitness photo shoot. I think I was actually one of the first people in the country to do it. So as a competitor, in 2015, I won national title at under 75s. So basically the best under 75 kg bodybuilder in the country. A week later in, I was first person to do this, went on and won Mr. Cork at under 80. So I actually stepped up weight category. And then last year, I went on to win national title at under 80s and Mr. Ireland PCA Classic.
4: Muscle dysmorphia is a disorder characterized by a preoccupation with a perceived defect in one's physique, and it can lead to multiple problems. Competing in the bodybuilding world requires an intense commitment bordering on the obsessive. Niall explains the extent of his commitment.
3: I think to be successful in bodybuilding, again, genetics being a big part of it, but your mindset is the thing that dictates the outcome. All day, you can have all the physical attributes in the world. You can look like the best bodybuilder in the world. You could have everything going for you, but if you don't have the mindset to lock in when necessary, again, to switch it on, you're not going to get anywhere with it. My last showing was the November 5th and PCAs. The next day, my shows were picked for next year. I started the next day. That was it. Had a day off at Emma, enjoyed a bit of food and had it locked in for next year. But again, like, there's levels to it. I wouldn't say everyone needs to go through that extreme. I'm kind of at the stage of my bodybuilding career where, like, how many years do I have left? So can my body, and my mind, can my body keep doing this? So realistically, if I'm looking to compete in this year, it'll be October, November. But realistically, what I'm doing now is going to dictate my success to when I start my actual prep. It's basically just like having three switches, one being off-season, the middle one being before prep, and then the top part of it just being prep.
4: There have been several American studies on this, which have shown that since bodybuilding is literally about appearance, male bodybuilders are particularly vulnerable to eating disorders and body image dissatisfaction as a consequence of the obsession to be more muscular and leaner.
3: It goes from normal to extreme very quick. Training-wise, weights, it'd be 5 days a week. I wouldn't go past that. My body's not going to recover. It's funny me saying anyone can think this way, anyone can act this way. You can't. Like, you'll see the person who wins the shows, they stand out because they look like a trophy. They look like a Greek god. Like, literally, one of the trophies we get is a Greek god. Like, that's the image we're based off. But then you'll see people who are like maybe third, fourth, fifth, and they're nowhere near that level of condition. Because again, the mindset that they're not able to pull themselves, they're thinking like, we have the kind of saying, you go into a dark hole. You basically stand in a dark corner for 12, 16, 20 weeks. And I relish being in that position. It's just, you have to get excited about it. But just knowing you can do it is what gets me going. It's kind of knowing I can just say one day I wake up, yeah, I'm good to go. Like, for me, when I look at myself personally, there's no point denying I have one of the best physiques in the country, if not Europe, on a bodybuilding level. And because I'm always chasing a better me, I'll never see myself as perfection. I'll never see myself as the finished product, because I think the day I do that is the day I'll stop. Because with bodybuilding, it's all about progression.
4: The desire for a perfectly sculpted body can lead to some men pushing themselves to their limits and still not attaining the body they desire. This can lead to the use of performance-enhancing substances, or PEDs, as they are more commonly known. Anabolic steroids can take the form of tablet, capsules, or injectable liquids, known as roids, gear, or being on the juice. There are several different bodybuilding federations in Ireland and across the world. The different associations have different stances on the use of PEDs. It really is a grey area, and there is a difference between a competition that is steroids-free and one that is not testing for steroids. Niall gave us his take on the issue.
3: So when I started competing, there was no natural federations. It was non-tested, and then about maybe 4 or 5 years ago, it kind of came about where testing federation is coming in. What's definitely coming to light a lot more is just the educational factor. It's growing, and it's going to continue to grow and grow and grow, hopefully to the point where that 18, 19-year-old who shouldn't be taking anything in the first place actually is being educated on what they're actually doing. I suppose outside the bodybuilding world, people don't actually know how bad the drugs are. Like, you can research all you want, but unless you actually sit down with a bodybuilder who's at a high level, you actually have no idea what is going to some people's body. It's frightening. Like, from a personal level, you're not gaining anything. Professional level, you're literally actually taking away of anything, if you ask me. Like,
4: in the pursuit for perfection, the lines between personal aspiration and societal expectations can often blur. Millions of young men follow fitness influencers on social media, and it can be difficult to distinguish between a healthy passion for fitness and a dangerous fixation on physical ideals.
3: First thing is, there's no such thing as perfection. You are who you are. Like, I just think the problem today isn't with young fellas looking at themselves, it's looking at everyone else. Like, an obsessor, like, say, fitness influencers. And I know I have young fellas that do the same thing to me, but, like, I think from a coaching standpoint, I know what to kind of approach things properly when it comes to that. I think just they're too busy looking at someone else's lifestyle saying, he looks that way because he does X, Y, Z. If I do X, Y, Z, I'm going to look like that way, rather than actually just focus on themselves. From someone who started this at a young age, I know for a fact, the only reason I'm still doing it is because I only focus on my journey, rather than actually chasing someone else's. I just chase the better me. Like, I'm an insecure individual at certain points. Like, there's no point denying it. Like, you're going to be insecure about something. Like you're never going to look at yourself, like I said a while ago, and see something perfect. So, I mean, that's never going to exist. Like, yeah, you can chase perfection, but that's just going to keep you, obviously help you improve, getting better and better. At the end of the day, we're all human. We all are going to have our hangups. We're all going to have insecurities. We're all going to go through phases where we don't feel sexy, or we don't feel like the biggest guy in the room. It's perfectly normal. My thing is to embrace it. We're not actually looking at it as a weakness. It's that thing that's going to get you to that next level. Learn how to use those insecurities as, I suppose, a tool to work towards a better you. Like,
4: the Health Products Regulatory Authority detained close to 900,000 units of illegal medicines in 2023. Over 250,000 of the illegal substances detained were anabolic steroids. 250,922 units, to be exact. This figure reflects a massive increase over the past decade or so in the detection of illegal steroids entering the country. It's gone from 3% in 2011 to 30% in 2023. Gráinne Power is the Director of Compliance with the HPRA and explains the process for detecting these illegal substances.
7: Very often, and actually more regularly as the years roll on, is we find shipments of anabolic steroids being imported into the country. And so our relationship with Customs and Customs and the HPRA as part of disrupting that illegal supply is very much, you know, our day-to-day operations. And then the guards, as part of their management of the illicit supply chain for controlled substances, etc., we will also interact with them, because often there's a mix of activities in all of these things. It's partly revenue, partly HPRA, partly the guards. So as I say, day on day, we work together to protect the public and to disrupt the supply of these products. What we know is that the quantity of anabolic steroids that are entering the country through these supply chains and the size of those detentions is increasing, you know, year on year. So it's big business out there for somebody. It's really unsafe product. Yes, somebody can possibly unwittingly be offered it in a gym and be told that it's okay, or somebody is expert enough to manage its administration, or it's, you know, somebody's regime. But ultimately, these are serious prescription medicines. They are used in classic medical practice or legitimately in medical practice in really specialist, on really specialist occasions in very rare circumstances. They are not used for performance enhancements or, you know, increased athleticism. They have a serious pharmacological impact on your body. You will have adverse effects when you take them, but not only that, you will have adverse effects after, and, you know, sometimes irreparable damage can be done to your body as a result of taking them.
4: Coming up after the break, Grainne explains how the internet plays a significant role in flooding the Irish market with illegal steroids, and how the HPRA, Customs and the Garda

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0: 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This is Documentary and Drama on Newstalk. You are listening to Dying to Get Ripped. A reminder that sensitive topics and upsetting content feature in this documentary.

0: Despite the potential risks of taking illegal steroids, many Irish men are willing to take the risk and overlook the long-term effects on their well-being. Using them at a young age can have serious health consequences, including hormonal imbalances, liver damage, erectile dysfunction, infertility, as well as mental health issues, aggression, and mood swings. Merchants Quay Ireland, which runs one of the largest needle exchange operations in the country, have noted that over the past few years, young men between the ages of 18 and 35 are coming to use the service for needles and other equipment to inject steroids. This group would not see themselves as typical drug users at all. The ease of buying steroids online have been cited as one of the reasons for the upward trend in the importation of these drugs.
1: We can see a change in the way medicines, illicit medicines, are promoted online. We have a focus on cybercrime and monitoring the internet. And we can even see changes in the last number of years on how people promote what are kind of lifestyle medicines. You know, it can be anabolic steroids, it can be melanotan, it can be your Botox. So there's probably a different level of sophistication to some of this. You know, like any enforcement policing unit, there's an investigation side, but there's also an intelligence side. You have to be looking around and looking at the horizon and seeing what's coming. And a lot of what we do, or is more and more significant part of what we do, is monitor online activity. And we seek to disrupt that, you know, and we are involved in taking, you know, working with social media companies to take down and to take down websites, to block websites so that it's difficult for people to access these products. But, you know, what we see is an increasing level of sophistication in the marketing of substances that have, you know, do they have a chemical impact or a pharmacological impact on your body? Absolutely. Is there any data to back them up? No, there isn't. And are they coming from a legitimate, well-controlled supply chain? Like, you know, the tableting and pharmaceutical plants we have all around the country? Absolutely not. You might think what you're getting is what the guy in the gym has told you. You've no idea what's in that vial. You've no idea what's in that injection. And you're putting it into your body.
0: A previous report by the HPRA showed that 1 in 5 of those aged 18 to 34 would consider taking steroids, but nearly half of those surveyed were unaware or not sure of the side effects of steroid use. The legal repercussions are also worth noting. As anabolic steroids should only be prescribed by a doctor, it is illegal to sell them or supply them. This includes giving them to friends. The penalties range from a fine up to €2,000 or a jail sentence. Gráinne explains more about how the HPRA are trying to get the seriousness of this issue into the public consciousness.
1: Part of the reason for speaking to you today is to communicate the serious nature of these medicines, and not necessarily to communicate to somebody who's actively taking them today and may not be persuaded by you or by me, but to talk to the family members, the friends of people who are engaging in this. And because research shows that people are influenced by the views of their families and friends, these medicines in the long term can cause organ failure, they can cause stroke, they can do irreparable damage. It's not about stopping it and the risk goes away. You've done the damage within your body. So it may be that people don't see the extent of how bad it can be. It's also, again, from some research done recently, I came across in America, was it's in that age group that you talk about, that sort of 18 to 35 age group, is the age group that's seen as particularly active in using these kind of medicines. And it's probably a time in your life when body image is really important. Probably not a surprise that it possibly more normalized in my cohort as well, as not understanding the full extent of the risks. But I think the more conversation we can have about this, the more sort of open communication, not in a blaming kind of way, but in a general public health perspective, the more the public health system can work to get these messages out there. I think it can only help the situation.
0: The message seems to be clear. Once you step outside the regulated supply chain, you have absolutely no guarantees as to the safety, quality, or effectiveness of these substances. Young men are putting their health and their lives at risk. They are literally dying to get ripped. The Irish Rugby Football Union is the governing body that represents the whole island of Ireland in rugby union. The four provinces, Munster, Leinster, Ulster and Connacht, all come under the IRFU remit. The success of the Irish men's national team over the past few years has seen the sport's popularity rise. Young men and women across the country are looking to our top rugby players as role models with regard to fitness, sporting ability and resilience. This is something the IRFU takes very seriously. Emma Gardner is the head nutritionist for the men's national team. We began by speaking about the changes in the importance of proper nutrition for rugby players over the past few years.
1: It's changed for a number of reasons. I think our understanding of the research has changed. I would say accessibility has changed. And I would say our resource has changed. So in terms of, I suppose, the world of social media, the accessibility to nutrition information has also grown. And that can be positive and negative for us as practitioners. Because of course, like anything, some of that information will be very good and it will be sound. Whereas some of it will potentially be challenging in terms of, do we agree with that? Is there genuine evidence behind that? And that can become difficult for any person, let alone younger athletes in particular, who are trying to start out in their careers. But I suppose where we're fortunate within the IRFU is we have a very saturated system in terms of nutrition support. So we have 12 nutritionists within our team. The access for our players to support has obviously drastically increased in the 10 years. And it's hugely important for them. And we're very fortunate that we work in multidisciplinary teams where our practitioners also understand that as well and will help to ensure that we align with our work.
0: It is safe to say that rugby had previously been perceived as being a macho sport where no vulnerabilities could be discussed. However, over the past 10 years, more and more male rugby players are being open and honest about discussing issues such as mental health, physical health, sexuality and eating disorders. This is incredibly useful to young men who may be going through the same thing and who see these players as role models. Players like Ireland and Leinster prop Andrew Porter have begun to destigmatise male eating disorders, as Andrew was very open on how he developed anorexia following the death of his beloved mum from breast cancer. The Tackle Your Feelings campaign for schools in 2023 encouraged any young person who may be suffering from anxiety or stress to reach out and ask for help. I was interested to know if the IRFU had any policies in place to help with anyone who may be struggling with disordered eating behaviours.
1: We almost start before we identify it with our culture. So we very much encourage open discussions as an organisation within this space. And we aim to educate both players and staff. So rather than waiting for something to happen, be proactive. And I think that's something that's changed again in the last 10 years, because probably historically there wasn't the expertise in place and there wasn't the education in place. And therefore, sadly, it often waited till, you know, it struck. And then we were obviously being reactive to that. So it starts with our culture of being proactive. But we're very fortunate then if we filter, we then have expertise and a multidisciplinary team around us. So we know that disordered eating and eating disorders, it's complex and it's a spectrum, and athletes and individuals can sit on that spectrum at varying levels of severity. But we also know it's a cognitive disorder. So it would be remiss of me to not have a psychologist representative within this discussion if we were talking in the detail of what our policies are, but also medical. And we're fortunate within the IRFU that we've got multiple expertise across the pathways and across our senior systems. So if we do have any cases, we can then identify them and treat them accordingly. So through our culture, through our screening processes, through our expertise and through referral and treatment, if we need to, we do have hopefully a robust policy. But that's, of course, ever changing. And the more we understand, the more we research, we obviously have to be fluid with that and we have to adjust as and when is necessary.
0: Researchers in the Youth Mental Health Lab in UCD have found that the secretive nature of male eating disorders combined with overuse of supplements, over-exercising and steroid abuse have left men showing low levels of help-seeking tendencies. Irish men are putting themselves at risk by taking unregulated products, whether these are supplements that are not batch tested or illegal steroids. Dietary supplements are also called food or nutritional supplements and are regulated by the Food Safety Authority in Ireland. Research surrounding supplements available off the shelves in Ireland or online from anywhere in the world remains a grey area. There are many different research papers on what supplements do or do not contain and the risk of unintended doping because of it. The advice is, do your research before putting any supplement into your body, or better still, talk to a professional.
2: Crouch!
3: Give him some space to come down. He's a bit taller than you, so let him come in. You're tall enough, but not as tall as him.
0: Nigel Owens is a Welsh former international rugby union referee who retired in December 2020 after a 17-year career. He is widely considered to be one of the greatest rugby referees of all time. His no-nonsense attitude and humour on the pitch is legendary.
3: The law is quite clear. Maul is formed, held up, unplayable, turnover ball, no issues whatsoever. I don't think we've met before, but I'm the referee on this field, not you. Stick to your job and I will do mine. If I hear you shouting for anything again, I'm going to be penalising you. This is not soccer. Is that clear? Back you go and get on with the game.
0: Nigel also has bulimia. I sat down with him on a recent visit to Belfast to discuss how this disease has affected his life and how he copes with it today. He began by telling me what triggered his eating disorder back when he was 18 years of age.
4: The image that I was seeing myself in the mirror was not an image that I wanted or liked. Probably a lot to do with at the time was discovering my sexuality as well, probably contributing to that. So that's where it all started. And then it became quite frequent then, sort of from the sort of 19 years of age on until I was about 35, probably not every day, but pretty most days. Probably if I was feeling, because I used to suffer from mental health issues during that period, due to my sexuality. And then that would trigger you to maybe spend a lot of time on your own, you'd drink a lot, comfort eat a lot and everything as well. During that early part of it, it was a case of, well, you know, I can eat this and it's not a problem, I can bring it all back up. So instead of having the willpower, I guess, it was an easy way out in one sense. And for a long time, probably the best part of maybe 7-8 years, I just didn't know much about it or realize the damage that I was doing.
0: The stigma and shame associated with mental health issues are often magnified when coupled with an eating disorder. Although highly successful as a referee on the pitch, off the pitch, Nigel struggled with fluctuating weight and his bulimia became worse before Six Nations or World Cup games. He felt he was under pressure to be fit and would eat and purge regularly.
4: Yeah, 2012-13, from 13, leading up to the World Cup in 2015, where I was coming up to 44 years of age at the time, and you had to pass a fitness test to go to the World Cup. And the fitness test for a guy at 44 was the same fitness test for a guy who was 22. And they weren't taking that into account, which is something that I sort of, you know, brought up with them at the time. I was fit enough to referee, there was no doubt about that, but there were a fitness test to pass. I mean, a couple of the older referees, you know, we were really sort of struggling to reach that. I was training hard and I thought, right, I know how I can lose these kilos easily, and I just started making myself ill again. So I didn't have to give up the eating and the food. I would, you know, make myself ill, and I lost those kilos, passed the fitness test, and then went on to referee the World Cup final. But it was a continuous battle then, pretty much still every day then, from 2013 all the way through till about 2020-21.
0: Nigel also freely admits using steroids to bulk up during this time in his life.
4: During that sort of very stressful period from dealing with my sexuality, I wanted to believe it was probably at its peak. During that time, when I also was, I was taking steroids and stuff as well, and the mental health issues and the dark place I was in at the time, they do you harm. There's a reason. It's only prescribed to you. There's a reason, because there are side effects to it. But it gave me that confidence, I guess, and I, you know, gave me a body that I felt confident in, and other people were telling you, you're looking good, you know, you put some weight on, you look in good shape on you. So it gave you that confidence as well. And during the early part of that period, take the steroids and then you'd come off it. But then after the first couple of years, then I couldn't come off it. So when I was abusing the steroids, so I was taking the steroids and continuing, so I wasn't coming off it at all. Whereas at the early stage where I was taking the coming off it, you weren't really seeing any side effects or not feeling any side effects because you were going on it and coming off it. But then it just got hold of you then, and you were abusing it. But obviously then, you know, there were side effects then, especially when I was on it and not coming off it at all. And then I had 3 operations, I think, to remove sort of growth on my breasts, which are obviously side effects from the steroids. after a shower, a bath, you could see, you know, a bit of loss of hair coming along as well. So there were side effects to it. I become very sort of short tempered and stuff as well. Yeah, I would, every day was a constant challenge of living this lie, dealing with this fear of being found out. You know, every day was, you were feeling, you know, oh God, the weight of the world on your shoulders. But then when I was on the rugby pitch, that never showed, because I was now, it was my escape, I guess. You know, although the week would have been horrendous up and down mentally and everything, between the bulimia and the mental health issues as well, the week would have been horrendous, you know. But actually then on that field for 80 minutes, I was on my stage, I suppose. So on the field, I was safe for 80 minutes, I suppose, on the field. Then off the field, the bulimia, the steroids, the mental health issues, being impatient, you know, being depressed, all that then was a constant day in, day out living with it. You become very good at hiding it, I guess. I'm very good at lying as well. And I suppose with the bulimia as well, until it gets to a stage where you can't hide it anymore. But I think that is the danger, I think, with the eating disorder, particularly like bulimia as well, is a lot of that damage is done when you can hide it, when nobody knows it. Only when it probably gets to the stage where people know there's something wrong, a lot of the damage is done.
0: In April 1996, at 3:30 in the morning, Nigel Owens left his parents' house with the express intent of taking his own life. At this point, he was 25 years old and had bulimia for many years. He had become hooked on steroids and was obsessively training at his local gym. His parents found the note he had left and a search party mobilised immediately. A police helicopter spotted him unconscious and he was airlifted to hospital. Subsequently, Nigel found out that he would have died had the crew taken just 30 minutes longer to find him. Nigel came out as a gay man in May 2007.
4: When you're in that dark place, and whatever that dark place is, whether it's, you know, worries or mental health issues or eating disorders, you seem to think that you're a burden to other people, you know, but you're not. You know, that the people that love you will want to help you, and they don't want to live your life. And that's why a lot of people would take their own lives. They'd actually believe that, you know, well, the people that matter to me more than anybody in the world are actually going to be better off without me in it, which is the complete opposite. Now, I was lucky. I got a, you know, yes, within another 30 minutes and I wouldn't be here today. But I got the second chance. And when I got the second chance, I then saw and realized it was the complete opposite of what I was thinking. But unfortunately, not everybody gets that second chance. And self-acceptance is important as well, I think, because unless you can accept I am struggling, and you're not gonna take that next step of dealing with it or asking for help. That, I think, helps as well, is in knowing that you're not alone. I think what does help in the self-acceptance are other people sharing those stories or raising the awareness around, because all of a sudden, good God, it's just not me. And that'll give you a little bit of hope and a little bit of encouragement and hopefully a little bit of strength, because it is strength. When you actually open up and say, look, I'm suffering from an eating disorder here, or I'm struggling here, I need help. Oh, that's a great strength. It's not a weakness. But a self-acceptance is important. And I think raising awareness will help a lot with that self-acceptance, I think, in knowing that it's just not you.
0: Nigel says his bulimia is always with him, but he has managed to keep it under control for over 2 years now. He would like to see eating disorders, particularly in males, treated with the same seriousness as other life-threatening diseases.
4: Yeah, I think men in particular, are getting better at talking, I think. And it's hard in one sense, but it's good in another sense, that there are foundations and organisations there, you know, that people can ring up and talk and seek help. They will tell you there's a huge amount of people getting in touch, which is sound. People are asking for help, which is a good thing, but still there's a long, long, long way to go on. And I think it is the pressures today on people, you know, pressure of job security, you know, the pressures of living today's society, where there's huge pressure on you and, you know, people worrying about being able to afford to put food on the table. So all this is contributing on that image as well, you know, that image of, you know, I've got to look like that in order to be on telly or to get a beautiful wife or a beautiful husband. I need to look like that. It is very similar, I believe, to life-threatening diseases like cancer, for example, because if you can find out that you've got cancer in the early stages, there's a good chance that you can survive and get better from it. Or the worst case scenario is, you know, you can at least have medication and live a reasonable life with living with it. And I think mental health issues and bulimia and stuff is no different. You know, if you can identify and deal with it early on, then there's a good chance that you can get better from it. And people, you can get better from it. That to me is the important thing about it. You can get better from it. But obviously the longer that you let it go, then recovery becomes a longer process and a more difficult process then. And that's why I think it's important in raising awareness and getting people to talk about their own experiences and to give people hope, I guess, you know, to hope that it's not because it's you, it can affect anybody and everybody. And to give some hope that you can get better from it.
0: Over the course of this documentary, we've learned that eating disorders can affect anyone, regardless of gender, age, race, sexuality, or socioeconomic status. It is a common misconception that only women have eating disorders. And we know from experts in the field that this stereotype has added to men's shame and reluctance to seek help before they reach crisis point. Men have to face a double stigma: the fact that they have an eating disorder and the fact that they are a man. Over the past 10 years, the figures have risen from 1 in 10 men presenting with an eating disorder to 1 in 4. Steroid use amongst young men is increasing at a worrying rate. A 2023 report from the Health Products Regulatory Authority showed the detection of these illegal products has risen from 3% in 2019 to 30% in 2023. The issue isn't going away, and young men are putting their health, fertility, and their lives at risk by taking steroids, either by injection or in tablet form, that they have no way of knowing exactly what's in them. Body dysmorphia, or bigorexia, is adding to the stress young men are under as they search for what is perceived to be the perfect body in order to have the perfect life. Social media has only added to the ever-growing obsession with perfection, but at what cost? The HSE reports that eating disorders have the highest mortality rate of all mental health issues, with 20% of those suffering dying by suicide or health complications. As of March 2024, there are only 3 adult eating disorder beds available for the whole country, and they are located in St. Vincent's Hospital in Dublin. The purpose of this documentary is to highlight this growing issue so that everyone, regardless of gender, can get the proper help and support that they need. If you have been affected by any of the topics discussed in this documentary, you can contact the Bodywise helpline on 01 210 7906 or the Samaritans on 116-123. This programme was funded by Cumasúna Man with the television licence fee. Written and presented by Orla Reardon. Edited by Sean Healy and Steve Downing. Music by Steve Downing.

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6: Good evening, I'm Fiona Ash. Gardaí have seized approximately €7.84 million worth of drugs at Dublin Port today as part of an intelligence-led operation involving Revenue Customs Service and the Garda National Drugs and Organised Crime Bureau. Almost 392 kilograms of herbal cannabis were confiscated at the port. Investigations are ongoing. France is starting to deploy 1,500 military personnel to the southwest of the country as wildfires burn out of control. The government's trying to move people out of Bordeaux as flames approach. In central Spain, a national emergency has been declared. Officials in Madrid admit they cannot extinguish the blazes which have merged. The Spanish Prime Minister Pedro Sanchez says dangers persist.
7: We're going to face some challenging hours ahead because while temperatures have dropped, we don't know exactly how the winds will develop, what their intensity will be, or whether or not dry storms will actually occur as a result of these fires.
6: A man in his 40s is due in court this evening after a viable bomb was found in a car in County Monaghan. The man has been charged and is due to appear before the Special Criminal Court at the Criminal Courts of Justice this evening. A Garda investigation is continuing after a vehicle travelling on the N2 south of Carrickmacross on Wednesday was stopped and searched. Last night, a 25-year-old law student, Isabella Perry Sullivan, was charged in court in relation to the incident. A fire broke out on a tourist bus this afternoon in the Kerry village of Castlemaine. Emergency services were called to the scene and extinguished the fire. The driver and passengers were evacuated safely. Local Fine Gael councillor Tommy Griffin says it's a relief no one was injured.
8: There was a number of fire engines there, and obviously the Gardaí and there was an ambulance deployed, but thankfully it wasn't needed. But they're there all day. I think this happened about 12:30, 12:45.
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6: Staying cloudy tonight with scattered patches of rain and drizzle. Lowest temperatures 12 to 15 degrees. And now you're up to date on News Talk.
10: Hello, you're very welcome to the best of the Clare Byrne Show. Ciara Doherty in for Clare. Over the next hour, I'll take you through some of the best bits from the last week. Coming up, the rise of Irish designer Jonathan Anderson, electric car charging etiquette, and why counterfeit jerseys are more dangerous than you think. But first, Taoiseach and Minister for Finance Simon Harris joined me in studio to discuss the e-scooter ban for under-18s, the budget, and much more.
11: Good morning, Ciara. Thank you for having me.
10: I want to start with this big splash in the front of the Daily Mail this morning. Cyclists face a clampdown.

0: Now, the government is considering, according to Sean Canny, your colleague, forcing cyclists to put registration plates on bicycles, wear high-vis vests and helmets as part of a major road safety clampdown. Was that conversation had yesterday?
1: No, that's not that's not what we would be doing. I mean, the government had a very good and very important meeting yesterday in relation to e-scooters. And these are extraordinarily dangerous, particularly for children. One in two children every single day are ending up in emergency departments in Ireland over the summer months. One third of traumatic brain injuries in children are now caused by e-scooter accidents. But I think there's a very big difference between a cyclist, let's call it a push bike, and something that is motor propelled. So the plans are in relation to e-scooters, and I look forward to those plans coming to Cabinet next week.
0: All right, so you're dismissing that completely. What we talked about yesterday in terms of e-scooters is not being extended to the push bike.
1: No, I wouldn't support that at all. I mean, helmets, like, to be frank, helmets are a good thing to wear. They're advisory, but obviously there's an issue of personal responsibility here. But there's a very big difference between a push bike, a cycle bike, versus a motor-propelled vehicle.
0: All right. Well, we'll ask Sean Canny why he said that yesterday if he speaks to us on the programme sometime soon. Let's move on to the issue of e-scooters, because it has had such a huge reaction from our listeners here in News Talk over the last couple of weeks. Why stop short of the full ban?
1: So we don't rule it out, but we got to do something that's practical, enforceable, and we can move quickly on. And can I just say the very first thing is, sometimes there are things the government needs to do, and of course there is, but there's also things we need to do as citizens. Every parent needs to stop buying children an e-scooter. I mean, children are not saving up their small sums of pocket money and walking into the shops and buying the e-scooter. It is illegal today in Ireland to be on an e-scooter under the age of 16. We intend to change that to 18. Yet we're seeing one to two children every single day in our emergency departments. So, like, quite frankly, that shouldn't require a law. That requires people to actually stop buying them. The second thing that could happen today without any change in law is that shops could stop selling them. In relation to children, toy shops can stop selling them. And I welcome the fact that there's been some progress on that.
0: It's not illegal for them to sell them.
1: Correct. Now it's about to be. And let me get to that. So what we agreed yesterday was, next month, a number of things will happen by way of regulation. It will be illegal to be on an e-scooter under the age of 18 rather than 16. The fines will be increased for any breaches of the law. It will be mandatory to wear a helmet and to wear high-vis. And then in September, we will introduce laws that will really overhaul the entire system. And that's where we've got to move beyond this conversation about can the guard catch somebody on an e-scooter to a conversation about the point of sale. You've got to be able to make sure that it's illegal to sell an e-scooter to somebody under the age of 18. You've also got to make sure that there's registration. I believe there should be insurance and either tax or a registration fee. So that's the major overhaul that's coming in September. But like I say, no one needs to wait for the government here. People could actually change behaviours today, particularly when it comes to children. But we are taking a series of decisive actions.
0: Okay, let's look at September. What will be required to obtain that license?
1: So I need to be a little bit careful here, because we've taken the decision yesterday. There will be a memo that will come to Cabinet next week, and then obviously the legislation will be produced in the month of September. But the aim here will be that we've made good progress as a country before when we've put an obligation on point of sale. So for example, if you take alcohol as an example, it's a hell of a lot harder to buy alcohol under the age of 18 now as a result of the obligation being on the person who's selling the alcohol. So in the first instance, there will be registration. Who's buying it? What's the address? How do the guards trace it? In the next, we'll have to decide how to enable this to be enforced. Some countries put a little small registration plate. Many more put a sticker or a QR code. I think that will be a game changer for the Gardaí to be able to actually scan the e-scooter. So if it is involved in criminality, and we hear some stories of that around drug dealing and the likes, we'll be able to find the ownership. But also more broadly, we'll be able to imply fines that exist. And there will be insurance required. And we've seen this in a number of other countries too. There's a real laguna here at the moment that is causing a major, major issue. I think we've got to be truthful. E-scooters kind of arose as a thing for a different agenda, for sustainability, climate, congestion, somebody living in an apartment and trying to go 2 kilometres into work or whatever as a way of getting about the place. It's a far cry from that now, and they're extraordinarily dangerous. They're having a real road safety impact, they're having a real health service impact, and we have to act.
0: Okay, are we talking any sort of taking lessons, doing a test?
1: We're not applying that. We're not considering that at the moment. I just, quite frankly, don't think it's administratively possible. But look, I think the direction of travel is clear here. While we're not talking about an outright ban right now, we are talking about a regulatory system that I think will make the attractiveness of an e-scooter very, very significantly diminished.
0: If a child then, if somebody under 18 is found on an e-scooter, how will they be dealt with?
1: So it will be the ownership of the e-scooter will be able to be tracked by an Garda Síochána, and I want to see that fine linked to the parent. There has to be an issue of parental responsibility here, quite frankly. I mean, the government can change all the laws we want. At the end of the day, if your 14-year-old kid is going on an e-scooter, who gave him the e-scooter? who bought the e-scooter for them. We have to actually start, like, there has to be a wake-up call here. There has to be a wake-up call here. 1 to 2 children every single day.
0: But you know what those parents are going to say? I wasn't aware. Little Jimmy went into my bedroom, took the keys and off they went. I'm an innocent party here.
1: Well, look, I mean, you're the parent of the child, aren't you? So, I mean, let's work our way through all of these things in the legislation. Let's have the debate and the Oireachtas. But at the end of the day, there's laws of the land and then there's also parental responsibilities that we all bear in relation to our own children.
0: Okay, let me look, I suppose, at the whole issue of enforcement, because there were rules in place. There was legislation there and they were being wildly flouted, and the laws that were in existence were having little effect on people's behaviour on these e-scooters. And I was listening to the GRA yesterday and they said, look, as it stands, this is all quite slippery language. They said, we need to have the resources, we need to be trained in pursuit, and we need to be indemnified here. And without those three things, the situation is exactly the same.
1: That would be correct, and we're going to address all three of them. But the first thing I want to say to the GRA, because I heard their comments and I think they're fair, it's too easy for Dáil Éireann to pass an out law and not have to enforce the law. It's the men and women of An Garda Síochána to put on the uniform and go out and do the job. And we have a duty to their safety as well, in terms of pursuit too. So we do have an obligation to the safety of the men and women of the Gardaí as well. So the first thing I'd say to the GRA respectfully is we're kind of moving the burden here away from just you trying to catch somebody who's breaking the law to actually putting a responsibility on the retailer at the point of sale. I think that's very helpful in terms of reducing the scale of the challenge. Secondly, we did decide yesterday that issues around how you protect the Gardaí will be dealt with in terms of the legislation around indemnifying. The idea that any member of a Garda Síochána who's going about their duties would find themselves having to wonder at the back of their mind, can I do this or am I going to end up in trouble? That pendulum has swung way too far. We intend to address that too. And I know the Garda Commissioner, who I must say was at the meeting and was very helpful in terms of our discussions, is commissioned to the issue of pursuit training, which is relevant to e-scooters and perhaps even more relevant in relation to scramblers.
0: Yeah, but he spoke in the past, didn't he, about that pursuit training, and he said frontline Gardaí won't begin training until 2028 at the very earliest, because just too many resources and too much time dealing with the EU presidency. And he also said at best you're looking at the end of next year before people start getting training, and then they will focus on the areas where these scramblers or these e-bikes are the biggest issue, and then they'll go beyond then. So that's way down the line, Minister.
1: Well, look, I think that's a matter for the Garda Commissioner from an operational point of view. I mean, the government is growing Garda numbers. The Garda Commissioner needs to decide the level of training that the Gardaí require. And I'm very much aligned with the views of rank and file Gardaí who have said they need that pursuit training. And I know the Garda Commissioner is as well. But the conversation, and I don't mean this in any way rudely, a conversation that's just about how the guard is going to catch someone on an e-scooter is kind of missing the point. It's kind of missing
0: it?
1: The point. Well, I think it is.
0: Though,
1: no,
0: because
1: I think it is. Because
0: the GRA said yesterday, look, right, you have a 15-year-old who's been using an e-scooter and they shouldn't be on it on public roads, right? That's the law as it stands in this country. And they see them now in 2 months' time when that new legislation comes in and they say, right, you're not wearing a helmet and you definitely shouldn't be on that. Stop. They don't stop. Off they fly, makes no odds.
1: But look at it a different way.
0: They're not going to pursue them.
1: So today the law is that that person can't be on an e-scooter anyway, right? But if the guard catches them, they don't have a registration plate or a sticker. They haven't had to register the vehicle at the point of thing. They haven't had to wear a helmet.
0: Yeah, but so if they catch them, and they only catch them if they pursue them, and the GRA saying, we're not pursuing yet.
1: But what we're doing, well, firstly, the Gardaí do have to enforce the laws of the land without fear or favour. They don't have a choice as to which laws to enforce, and the Gardaí know that. They enforce the laws of the land. They do a very good job. What I'm saying is that we're trying to cut the issue off its source here. I don't want Gardaí having to spend their life chasing 14 and 15-year-olds up and down bike lanes. What I actually want a situation is that 14 and 15-year-olds aren't on e-scooters. And that's what we're trying to do. Up until now, it's been, and I say this respectfully, kind of left to the Gardaí. I think that's been unfair. I think there's been laws they've been asked to enforce that haven't really been enforceable, if we're being truthful. I agree with them on that. So we're bringing in, I suppose, new supports for them, but new supports for the public and new protections for children by putting that obligation at the point of sale. And I think that is a big change.
0: Let's go back to that issue. You say, look, if those children are found on these e-scooters, it's up to the parents. It's the parents' responsibility. And you're saying it's time to fine those parents. Can you tell me more about that? What's your thinking? What level of a fine? I mean,
1: so,
0: we don't normally do that in this country.
1: So I think we need to work our way through all of this legally with the Attorney General and the likes. We just had a discussion yesterday, obviously, to decide the principles. There's to be a memorandum brought to Cabinet next week. There's to be legislation produced in September. But there are already fines in place. Depending on the age of the person on an e-scooter, whether that fine can fall to them or not. But I do think we have to push this back somewhat alongside a suite of legislative reform to the idea of how's the child getting the e-scooter in the first place. And these things aren't inexpensive, Ciara. Like, they're not inexpensive. You're not saving up small sums of pocket money and walking into name a toy shop. And what the hell is a toy shop doing selling an e-scooter? And they are, by the way.
0: So morally, should they stop now immediately?
1: Immediately. And they don't need any law. And your listeners should help with this. We should all help with this. We should be telling these shops to stop selling them. Now, some have, my colleague Deputy Michael Murphy, who's the chair of the Oireachtas Transport Committee, Tipperary TD, highlighted this, and Amazon and others have said they're going to stop. But they need to stop immediately. Like, there's just too much of this reliance of, when is this new law being passed? We're going to pass the law. We're fully committed to it. We've things to do. But there's also things that are just right and wrong. Buying your child an e-scooter is wrong. Selling an e-scooter in a toy shop is wrong. Those things shouldn't need law. They just need a bit of cop on.
0: All right, I want to move on to the budget, because it is your first budget as Minister for Finance. And you said in your own personal Substack, right, that your priority this time round, and indeed it was the whole splash in the front of the Daily Mail at the weekend, is 4 years of tax cuts for Middle Ireland. Now, the last budget, I think, felt like a real slap in the face to a lot of middle-income families in this country. Are you making amends?
1: Yes, quite frankly. So look, I mean, in the last budget, we had to do a few things that were important in terms of protecting jobs and getting housing built. But I'm really conscious that there's a lot of people who probably listen to this programme. And quite frankly, there's a lot of people who probably voted for me and my party in the last election, who play by the rules, work hard, get up ridiculously early, sit in traffic, and find at the end of the week or the end of the month that they're just about getting by, let alone getting ahead. And my job, and one of the reasons I'm in the Department of Finance, is we have four budgets left in this government. Two of them I will deliver as Finance Minister, two of them I'll oversee as Taoiseach. It's really important that those budgets do place a focus on, we call them different things, it doesn't matter, squeeze middle Ireland, people who get up early in the morning, we know who they are. People who are working hard, middle income earners, they might have a good income on paper, but actually when they pay the tax, when they pay the childcare bill, when they pay the mortgage, they're still going, is that it? And we have to help them build up their resilience, and there's a couple of ways we can do that. Childcare. Moving on that childcare commitment, really, really important. Tax bans, the point at which you pay the higher rate of tax. And also the savings and investment account, because actually a lot of people in Ireland do save. It might be relatively small sums of money, but they're sticking in the credit union, they're sticking in the low interest deposit account, and they're not actually really getting much of a return. So bringing in an investment account for them to be able to build up their own economic resilience. They're three pillars. Plus, I think we have to look structurally at the cost of energy.
0: Okay, let's just, I suppose, look at the overall thinking here, right? Because it's a long time since we've heard a Department of Finance Minister, I think, saying personal tax is a priority for a budget. But we have heard this, I see you, middle income Ireland, I see you, squeezed middle, and I'm here for you. And it was Leo Varadkar back in 2017, Fine Gael leader, your predecessor. I mean, is this credible from Fine Gael? We've been here before and you haven't delivered that promise.
1: Well, it's very credible, because if you're listening to this programme now, you were paying the higher rate of tax at €33,000 in 2015. And under budgets that have been supported or delivered by Fine Gael every time since, is now 44,000. So you have, with the exception of the year 2020 and last year, you have seen changes to personal income tax each of the years.
0: Okay, but the promise, I suppose, was to try and to get that rate up to 50,000, right? That's what Leo Varadkar was saying. That was in the Fine Gael manifesto, I think, back 6 years ago. And it's 2026 and we're at 44,000.
1: Sure.
0: You know, so I just think people are sceptical when they hear Fine Gael say this again.
1: Well, look, people will judge us on what we do. I'm leader of the Fine Gael party now for just over 2 years. I've made it very clear what I want to do, working with our coalition colleagues, by the way, and the direction of travel that we can do. We have four budgets left. And I do think, you know, you can't boil the ocean, but I do think if you focus on a number of distinct areas, you can make real progress over those four budgets. I also think it makes economic sense too. It's good. It's in the interest of the country that work gets rewarded, that enterprise gets rewarded, and crucially, that Middle Ireland gets to build up its own financial well-being, because that's in the national interest too.
0: Okay, but let's just look, I suppose, because tomorrow we're going to have the summer economic statement, aren't we? And the spring economic statement showed that the figure that you're going to land on has gone from 5 billion way up to 9 billion. Do you expect it to be around there tomorrow?
1: So I think that's the projected surplus figure, and at the moment we expect that to be roughly the same. Yeah.
0: But 1.5 billion for tax cuts, is that what you're thinking?
1: So you're getting slightly ahead of the government decision, and I'll get in trouble if I do. But I mean, roughly, the medium-term fiscal plan, the plan we've to publish to show how much we intend to spend each year over the next number of years, indicates that the amount on public spending next year will be up by around 7 billion. And that's a public figure. We'll have to decide tomorrow the amount that will be spent on new tax measures. And I don't think you're a million miles wide of the mark, but these are decisions that the government will take as a whole. To do anything on personal income tax does take a significant chunk of money, quite frankly. But we always ask how much it costs to do these things. What's the cost of not doing them? The cost of not doing them is that people in Middle Ireland actually find themselves worse off and find themselves paying more tax and find themselves, God, if I do those few hours of extra time, overtime, or if I get a promotion or if my wages rise, and wages are rising in Ireland, the tax man ends up taking more. No, I'm a Minister for Finance. Collecting taxes is important. Funding public services is important. But the cost of living crisis can't just be about social welfare. Social welfare is important. We have a good social welfare system. But there's lots of people who don't qualify for anything. And they just want the government sometimes to get out of their way and let them keep some of their own money.
0: But I'm just trying to be, I suppose, realistic about what is achievable, right, in this budget. If you're saying you've around 1.5 billion for tax cuts, I mean, how do you get to the point, Minister, where those hard-pressed families that you talk about aren't just sort of getting more to stand still? I mean, 2,000 increase in your tax band is about, what, €400, I think, a year?
1: You're trying to do the budget here today, which is good, but it's 77 days to go.
0: But it's important, given the promises that you're making, and given how people have felt let down in the past, that you're honest with people about what can really be achieved.
1: Well, we are honest with people. I mean, we did have an election, and, you know, in terms of how the people felt, I mean, the people did return my party to government and told us to get on with the job of delivering for them in a number of key areas. And what I'm saying is we shouldn't look at any one issue in isolation, because you're right, quite frankly. We can and we will do something on personal income tax. I think we can and will do a decent amount on personal income tax over the next four budgets, all things being equal. But that alone isn't what, let's call them Middle Ireland for the purpose of this conversation, isn't going to move the dial. Pardon the pun. What'll move the dial actually is that, plus a move on childcare, plus helping people make sure their savings are beginning to work, plus looking at things like structural energy costs. So it's not any one thing. It's we've got to take a Middle Ireland lens, if you like, that squeeze middle lens to a range of areas. Some is on the spending side, like childcare's too high. It's a second mortgage for many people. Some is on the tax side. You're paying the higher rate of tax at too low an entry point. So it's not any one thing. But over the course of four budgets, which I intend to be centrally involved in, you will be able to genuinely make progress for those people. And that's progress, not just for individuals. It's in our actual national interest to do this too.
0: Okay, but we have a story today about a number of childcare providers pulling out of core funding again. Families left absolutely in the lurch, going to be out of fortune because they're saying the core funding model isn't working.
1: And look, I want to be respectful to those providers, but I mean, the number of people leaving core funding is far lower than the number entering core funding, and those figures are publicly available. So the number of people entering core funding is increasing. It is a valid point, though, to say if we just talk about cost, I know them, some of them are my neighbours and friends, and if they hear me talking about reducing costs, they'll say, that's grand, Simon, but I can't get a place. So, I mean, what we're doing, and Minister Norma Foley's doing a very good job on this, what we're doing is putting together, I suppose, a roadmap on childcare that looks at, so you've seen us now using public money to build facilities for the first time ever, looking at staffing, you've seen us provide money for additional staffing, looking at the funding model, and also looking at the, let's call it the subsidy model, the amount that a parent gets towards the cost of childcare. Those four things need to move together, and the commitment is clear: €200 per child per month in the lifetime of this government. That's what I think every party.
0: And how much closer that are we going to get in this budget?
1: That will be about for the 6th of October. But can we make progress on it in this budget? We have to, and I believe we can show the way forward in this budget. I believe we can show the people of Ireland how we're going to deliver on that commitment and take a good step forward in this budget.
0: Right. Look, you're not going to give me figures or any idea.
1: I can't. I'm in big trouble.
0: Today.
1: And we haven't done that. We've 77 days to go, so we have to work our way through these things.
0: Okay, I want to look at Brent crude, right? Because it pushed up past $90 a barrel yesterday, highest in nearly 6 weeks, and there doesn't seem to be any off ramp for the situation between the US and Iran. So there's going to be lots of fluctuation, lots of uncertainty and fears that we're going to see this now back at the forecourt again, back at the pumps. If fuel prices remain high, will the reinstatement of the excise duty proceed as planned in September?
1: I'm not going to answer that question because it's not unfair of you to ask me the question, but it's unfair of me to answer it because the situation is so fluid. If we were having this conversation 2 weeks ago, I would have been making the point that oil prices were rapidly falling. We're making the point, can they pass them on at the pump quicker? God knows where we'll be in another 2 weeks. God knows where we'll be in 6 weeks, which I think it is till the 1st of September. What I would say is we've shown at every step of the way through this crisis to be agile, to be nimble, to be flexible.
0: Remember, so you're happy to reconsider that then?
1: What I'm saying is the plan is the plan. The greatest economic intervention we can see is de-escalation in the Middle East. But it's always been the position of the government that we keep the issue under review. 6 weeks till the 1st of September. There's a budget on the 6th of October. I think we're more right even now than we were at the time we took the decision to take a phased week-by-week approach in monitoring this. And we'll monitor it very closely. We'll make these decisions closer to the time.
0: Okay, will that also apply then to the carbon tax increases?
1: So the carbon tax is a really important form of revenue. I mean, taxes do matter. They're relied on to fund the state. The money goes back into things like fuel allowance, things like retrofitting. It's also fair to say that the carbon tax trajectory was set at a time before the war in Ukraine, before Iran was invaded. Mm. It's also fair to say possibly the carbon tax, not possibly, it doesn't affect everybody equally in the country. There's some sectors more reliant. So I have asked the Tax Strategy Group looks at the issue of how the carbon tax operates in Ireland, how it operates in other countries, and it will publish its paper over the summer months, and government will consider all of these in the round.
0: Okay, just one more issue that I want to ask you about, because we're going to see difficulties with our courts tomorrow and Thursday. The district court will all be shut down, really, given the fact that these criminal solicitors are going to go out. The row around the introduction of this €520 flat fee for district court cases is a row that really seems to be escalating. It is high stakes. Do you think Jim O'Callaghan is wrong to really stake his reputation on this and commit to not backing down?
1: So I never liked the idea of any one minister being isolated. The government acts as a collective in relation to these things. And what Minister O'Callaghan is doing on behalf of the government is trying to make sure that there's value for money and there's efficiency within the court system. And I think there's lots of people who would listen to this programme who'd say, God, that's a lot of money being spent on free legal aid and it's only gone in one direction. Is it working? Could it be more efficient? Could it be more effective? And that's the germ of the idea here. I'm also in politics long enough to know that every dispute only gets resolved by engagement. And I think everybody wants to see a resolution found here, one that is true to the minister's commitment around reform that I fully support, but one that also tries to de-escalate this situation. So the government is supportive of the reform agenda, absolutely. But I also know that all disputes get involved by engagement.
0: Mm, and that's what we're hearing from the Law Society, that there's been no real meaningful engagement here. In fact, they're saying the Department of Justice and Jim O'Callaghan is really trying to downplay the scale of disruption.
1: And the minister would make the point, I just don't have it in front of me, that there has been engagement with the Law Society. But look, ongoing engagement is important.
0: Is he handling this well?
1: Yeah, look, I think Jim O'Callaghan is an excellent Justice Minister. He has my full support. I think it's also important to say that reforms are hard, and it's the job of the government to drive reform, to drive the value. It's the job of the government to always put the public interest ahead of the vested interest, always. And reform is never easy. We saw with my colleague Jennifer Carroll-McNeill around public-only consultant contracts. We're seeing it with Jim O'Callaghan in terms of the legal services. Like, reforms are tough, but they're important. The people expect us to strive for value for money. But look, it's also important, access to justice matters, engagement matters, and taking down the tempo is always important in any dispute too. So let's see where this gets to.
0: Okay, you're talking about taking down the tempo. Your own Fine Gael colleague, Barry Ward, himself, of course, a criminal barrister, has been really critical of Jim O'Callaghan. He said, I think a number of weeks ago, he doesn't fully understand the workings of this system. He said at the weekend in one of the papers, that Jim O'Callaghan's approach to this is Trump going into Iran with no exit strategy. Is that helpful?
1: No. Look, Barry's a good friend of mine, good colleague of mine, but Jim O'Callaghan is doing a very good job as Justice Minister, and I generally believe sometimes people engage in colourful language to make a point, but it's a very big difference between Trump and Iran and the agenda being driven by Minister Jim O'Callaghan.
0: Okay. Do you think, though, Jim O'Callaghan should move on this, or do you say you completely back 100% his commitment to stick to this flat fee?
1: So I think there's a grey between that very black and white question. I fully support the Minister for Justice. Mm-hmm. I fully support the reform agenda. It is the government's position, not Jim O'Callaghan's position. I sometimes in media discussion it gets made about the individual minister. Ministers act as a collective. Jim is the Justice Minister. But I do want to obviously see, as I know Jim does, an end to this dispute, and all disputes get resolved by some form of engagement.
0: So what you're basically saying is, Jim O'Callaghan, you're going to have to back down a little bit here. You may have to get back into the negotiating room. You may have to speak to these solicitors.
1: No, so I'm speaking to you as opposed to Jim O'Callaghan here. I speak to Jim regularly. I spoke to Jim yesterday. I speak to Jim all the time. Jim is a colleague of mine. He's doing a good job. What I'm saying, though, is if you're asking me how conflicts end, they ultimately end by some form of engagement. And that can allow the government very clearly, and the government must set the policy agenda. The government is there to represent the people of Ireland and, democratically elected. Jim O'Callaghan has every right to drive a reform agenda. We also obviously need to engage with those who have to carry out that agenda, those who have to work in the courts. And I think engagement in some form is the ultimate direction of travel here.
0: Because politically, ministers, this is going to get trickier with courts closed, with people, as we saw yesterday in the district court, unable to get representation because the solicitor said, I'm not going on record for this case. Holly Cairns saying that there were 10 rape cases that had to be adjourned last week because they couldn't get a solicitor to go on record. Now, that's going to get harder and harder to defend, and you're long enough in the tooth to know that.
1: It is. And look, I also think there's important ethical issues here. I mean, we're offering people a significant fee here to represent people, often vulnerable people in our court system. And I really hope everybody, because all disputes aren't about, you know, there's been a lot of focus about the minister there and what's the minister do, what's the minister do. It takes two sides to resolve any conflict. And I would hope everybody, not just the minister, everybody would look at trying to find a resolution here.
0: That was Taoiseach Simon Harris. Up next, why you need to be aware of your EV charging etiquette.
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0: You're listening to the best of the Clare Byrne Show with me, Ciara Doherty. Now, Jonathan Anderson is an Irish designer at the helm of Dior. We spoke about how he is bringing Dior to Dublin later this year. Ashley McDonald, CEO of Vico Group and founder of Ireland Fashion Week, joins me on the line now. Now, to be very honest with you, Ashley, there is no chance that I will be sitting front row at the Dior Fashion Week in Trinity College in December this year. But I was really excited to see this, because Dior, under the helm of this guy, is just a phenomenal brand, and it's a big deal to have it here, isn't it?
12: It absolutely is. It's the biggest deal I think we've ever had in terms of fashion, and certainly a global luxury fashion house coming to Ireland, and no better person to make it happen than, of course, Jonathan Anderson, who has been flying the flag for Ireland really since the beginning of his career. He started out at Brown Thomas. He, of course, spent a decade at Loewe, another beautiful fashion house that is also a part of LVMH Group. And now at the helm of Dior, he's been continuously bringing symbols and various references to Ireland throughout his collections in such a tasteful way that puts Ireland really on a global stage in a way that's never happened before in a major luxury house.
0: Well, that's what I was going to ask you. Is this actually the first time that you can think of a big, a huge fashion brand like Dior doing something like their autumn, their fall 2027 fashion show here?
12: It is the first time that something like this happens. And I actually also started my own career at Dior in Paris. It was my dream growing up in Galway to have that type of career. Unfortunately, I don't have the artistic or creative talents of the likes of a Jonathan Anderson. So I've always been on the business side. And I'd always been internally trying to fly the flag for Ireland as well in terms of business. Because at the end of the day, these are big businesses. LVMH Group that owns Dior is the biggest public company in Europe at any given moment in terms of market capitalization. So now for Ireland to be relevant on that global stage, it also speaks about our economy. Over €1 billion was spent in personal luxury goods in 2025 in Ireland. So I think it's the perfect storm of culturally, we've never been more relevant. We have the biggest champion at the helm of the brand. And economically, Ireland is starting to make sense as well for global luxury brands to really take a look at the market.
0: So the event is going to take place, as I said, in Trinity on Friday, December 4th. Where is it going to be? What is it going to look like, do you think? And who will be in attendance?
12: So the show is taking place in Trinity College. It's going to be in the library. That is, of course, something that symbolises not just the culture of Ireland, but also literature. It represents the past, the present, also the future, because Trinity is a working college. And I think it's absolutely incredible that they've chosen this place in the heart of Dublin City. For Ireland Fashion Week, we also had a show last year on the grounds of Trinity College Dublin at the Douglas Hyde Gallery. And we're going to have another very special moment this year in October. So it's great to see Dublin being used as a platform, and also Trinity College working with designers and creatives to be able to use these beautiful spaces for such a great cause that brings together so many creatives and brings employment and also tourism to the city as well. From my years working at Dior and my friends that are still there today, I know that they are going to want to bring the world of Dior to Dublin. So they're going to be bringing, of course, their high profile attendees. It's going to be a really exciting moment for Ireland to have some very big names from music, from entertainment, and of course, the fashion industry coming to Dublin City. And I hope that they'll have some seats saved for, of course, the Irish media, press, and the creatives as well that have been contributing to the industry in Ireland and abroad for the last years.
0: Okay, so watch this space to see what private jets are flying into the country to take the front seat at this fashion show. I mean, this is the guy who, as I said, is the helm at Dior. He's also created Taylor Swift's wedding dress. What is it about him? What is it about his approach to fashion that has made him so exceptional and so successful?
12: I think what Jonathan Anderson has been able to create throughout his career is always that whimsical, magical, making people dream elements of his collections, but he balances that really well with commercially viable designs. And that's, of course, what fits incredibly well within the LVMH model, where they have brands that are, of course, absolutely beautiful. And there will be pieces that they design that are for runway and that are to make people dream and to create excitement. And it's about the craftsmanship, but it's also a business. And he's able to create things that have a desirability, but also that commercial viability. Actually, yesterday, when the news came out that the show was going to happen, I'm in Paris right now, and I happen to be sitting in the same room only a couple of meters away from Delphine Arnault, who's actually the CEO of Dior, and of course, the daughter of Bernard Arnault, the founder and CEO of LVMH Group. So the excitement is palpable even in Paris, which is incredible that people all of a sudden are really talking about Ireland and seeing it as a platform, not just for culture, but also creativity. And Jonathan Anderson is representing that in the best way possible for us. So we can only be proud and also very grateful for him as well, because it takes having someone like him in a powerful room shouting for our country to give us that relevancy and for us to be thought of.
0: I would imagine hearing something like this is extremely inspiring for aspiring fashion designers in Ireland and indeed those who are even more established.
12: Definitely. And I really hope that this is going to give people that sign that it's possible. Seeing the trajectory that he's had, seeing the path that he's been on, the likes of Jonathan Anderson, I always pay reference as well to the wonderful Simone Rocha, Paul Costello, these amazing designers that left Ireland, went to the UK, made a name for themselves, and then became global successes and international successes. Now, especially with Ireland Fashion Week, we're trying to give that opportunity to people at home without necessarily having to leave the island, because that's also really difficult. Not everyone wants to leave and not everyone can leave. And now when we see big major brands coming back to Ireland and actually producing a show, and this is going to be the show of a lifetime. We'll have never seen anything like this before in Ireland. I know the standard of the Dior shows and what they produce in Paris, and when they do their various cruise and pre-fall collections around the globe, this is going to be something for the history books.
0: And my thanks to Ashley MacDonald there, founder of Ireland Fashion Week. Well, Dundeal Cars is reminding the public to mind their charging etiquette as growing EV numbers are putting pressure on a public charging network that is still trying to expand to meet demand. Paddy Cummin is head of automotive content and communications with Dundeal Cars, and he joins me now. So is it all kicking off down at the EV charging stations?
5: We're not quite there yet, Ciara, but yeah, it's heading that way. For a bit of context, we've seen a big jump in the EV sales. The new EV sales are up about 50%. We've seen about 100% increase in searches for EVs, especially around the times when the fuel crisis was prevalent, and also before the announcement of the scrapper scheme recently. So there's more of an interest in EVs, but the result is we don't have a huge amount of charging spots. We have a reasonable amount, probably about 3,000 charging spots in total across the nation.
0: But we need how many?
5: Oh, we need way more than that. Well, if you consider that maybe in July alone, we probably did about 6,000 new EVs already. So there was figures recently which had shown that all the ESB charging points can charge at the same time. So of about 1,600, 1,400 only can operate at the same time. So yeah, look, there's a bit of an issue happening. But I suppose what we really wanted to do at Dundeal Cars was look at the data, do some sums, and also remind people, look, if you're charging to 100%, especially at the fast chargers, a couple of things. A, you're holding people up for a time that they don't really need to do, but also this potentially you're damaging your battery a little bit.
0: Okay, so this was the really interesting part of the research, right? Is that people are not using perhaps the fast charging facilities, the public ones, the one you have to pay, you know, for doesn't come out of your monthly or bi-monthly electricity bill. They're not using it as efficiently as they could. Can you explain that in more detail?
5: Yeah, so most fast chargers will charge your car very quickly from, say, 10 to 80%. So a typical car, best-selling one is the Volkswagen ID4. So I'll use that as an example. So it takes maybe 30 minutes to charge from 10 to 80%. But then from 80 to 100%, the battery management system rapidly slows that charging down to save the longevity of the battery. So in lots of cases, you will be potentially longer at the charging point, charging from 80 to 100% than you would be from the 10 to 80%. So for some poor creature who's really anxious and waiting to get on their way and sitting behind someone waiting for the charging point, it's a little bit unfair, obviously, but also you're both paying too much for that charge, because a lot of places like ESB will charge you an overstay fee beyond 40 minutes. So you can be 50 cents a minute for those. And then also, and I don't want to alarm people, but in if you're looking after the longevity of your battery, so how long that battery will retain its full capacity, you are reducing that by charging at fast chargers, especially up to 100%. The longer you're on those fast chargers, it's not necessarily getting it to 100%, but the longer you're on those fast chargers, that's when you will reduce the overall capacity of the battery. So it's the heat that does that.
0: The battery at 80% sort of slow down so dramatically before it gets to that 100%.
5: That is the car's battery management system is preserving its longevity.
0: Because, it's a safety mechanism.
5: Yeah, because that heat. Imagine if you were opening and closing a door slowly, but if you were slamming that door all the time, eventually the hinges will start to wear off. It's a simple enough analogy, but that's the reason why the battery management system will slow that down rapidly. You won't necessarily see that if you're charging at home. So if people have home chargers, it's the device is always really to charge to 80% unless you really need that range. But if you're going to do it, it's better at a home charger, which just generates less heat. It's heat is the issue. So fast chargers generate a huge amount of heat, and heat is really the enemy of batteries' longevity.
0: So really, in terms of the etiquette, as you say, given that there is this demand on these fast charging stations, often you find them at filling stations right around the country, people going in with their kids, trying to kill 20 minutes to half an hour and then going back out again and probably spending a fortune in the process or finding themselves in one of those awful climbing frames as I have in a petrol station around the country. I call them awful. The kids absolutely adore them. You should maybe charge enough for whatever journey you're doing and max charge to 80%.
5: Yeah, I think people have got into, especially people who are new to EVs, have got still that little bit of range anxiety. So they don't necessarily like that feeling of seeing the battery deplete. But there's a couple of reasons why they should. Obviously, we've said, look, it's the longevity of the battery. But also, in terms of the range that you're adding from 80 to 100%, it tends to be very little. So look at the range, look at the journey that you're on. Be honest with yourself. Obviously, if you have a home charger, try and leave on 100% because that charger is always going to be the cheapest. Like, if you consider that 10 to 80% on an ESB one might cost you €40, and you might be €63 to charge to 100%. So with overstay fees and with increased costs, charging to 100% on a fast charger is expensive, if nothing else, but also for the reasons that I. But look, it's an etiquette thing as well in terms of letting people get on their way. People are nervous, anxious, trying to get on their way. Charge to 80% and then off you go.
0: What about people not moving their vehicle once it's charged? Does that happen a lot, do you think? And should there be something like idling fees for people who just, you know, leave their car sitting there?
5: Well, the idling fees are there, but maybe they're not big enough. But also, I would say that maybe in some of the fast chargers now that they'll need to start cutting them off at 80% because...
0: And we've just had a texter saying, can the chargers not be set to only charge to 80%?
5: They could be. In a lot of cases, you know, you can obviously set that with the car itself, but a lot of the fast chargers don't do that. But look, I've seen instances of it. I drive an EV, I drive up and down to Cork all the time. There's lots of people who plug in, go off and have their food and dinner and do whatever else, and you know, aren't overly worried about the overstay fee. So I think maybe they need to get stingier to stop people hogging the charging points.
0: And then I think possibly the thing that infuriates EV drivers more than anything are those who park in the spots. Yes, you're laughing. So
5: I know.
0: You know these people, don't you?
5: I've seen them.
0: Who are not using the charging spot at all, who aren't perhaps even an EV vehicle.
5: Yeah.
0: What can be done about that?
5: It is an issue, and I think it is a lot of the cases down to the forecourt operators, because there's one particular one in Fomoy which really bothers me. It's because they've put all of the charging points outside the McDonald's, and everyone just who can't be bothered walking too far just leaves their cars in the EV charging spots and goes into the McDonald's and has their bite to eat. So
0: now, it's not illegal, but
5: not,
0: it's really
5: not at all. But
0: inconvenient.
5: If a load of EV drivers just left their cars in the petrol forecourt and walked off for half an hour, I think they'd be out for hours. So yeah. So look, what's happening is the forecourt operators are having to put the charging points further and further back from the shop, and so you'll often see people having to walk a much further distance away because it's been an issue for a long time. I think early on when EVs were a bit of a novelty, it was maybe a bit more of an issue. I think people are starting to cop onto it, but no, I think we'll probably. I would see a situation here where we're going to have to create some sort of a cordoned off barrier system where you actually have to swipe a card or tap a fob to get into an area in order to charge, because look, as EV adoption becomes greater, we're going to have this problem get worse and worse.
0: How low should you allow it to go? You say, look, ideally 80% is where you charge it to.
5: Well, if you want
0: to push it,
5: if you consider that it's called the charging curve, so the charging will be at its fastest at the very lowest percentage of the battery, and then that slows down as it gets more full. So if you're the really shrewd way is to drive it up to about, you know, say 20%. I drive it to about 5 or 6%, but I'm used to them at this stage. But if you drive to that point, because the reason is once you get to that fast charger again, you're going to charge much faster. Driving, you know, pulling in at 70% and into a fast charger is not really that shrewd, because you're just going to be slow and waiting for that extra 30% too long.
0: I just want to bring you some texts. I'm driving an EV for 10 years now. I've almost 300,000K on driven, and being careful of the battery getting hot has helped make the car last for 10 years. There's still more kilometres left in it yet.
5: Yeah, that's what that text is referring to is the battery state of health. So it's like your mobile phone. If you have an iPhone or whatever else for a number of years, you'll see in that your state of health might be down at 75-80%. When people are buying EVs, especially if they're buying used EVs, they need to look for that state of health, because it's a really good marker of what the longevity of that battery is. But look, there's no reason, if you do mind your EV and if you do service it well, if you charge it primarily on slower chargers, the amount of kilometres you can put on is huge.
0: Up next, why your counterfeit jersey is more dangerous than you think.
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0: You're very welcome back to the best of the Clare Byrne Show with me, Ciara Doherty. Now, fake football jerseys were seized during the World Cup, and during the week we spoke about the dangers of the jerseys and why you should really reconsider buying them. Joining me now to tell us more is Helen Barnum. She's the Head of Enforcement Outreach at the Intellectual Property Office in the UK. You're very welcome to the programme. I mean, people who buy these jerseys, often for their children, will probably say, you know, the quality's not quite the same as a genuine article, but what Fire Safety UK is calling out is actually the safety of these jerseys. What is it about the material that's leading to these warnings?
18: So I think with obviously fake goods, counterfeit clothing, etc., you know, they're not made to the same standard as the genuine articles. And as we recently sort of identified in with the fire brigade, that these football shirts that are fake, you know, catch fire really quickly, but also then the sort of the liquid that comes off them is obviously quite flammable and can cause, like, you know, fire safety in your home. So, or, you know, or burns on your children or people who are wearing them. So, you know, the risks are significantly higher than just buying, you know, a genuine one, really, which is, you know, has been checked and is safe.
0: And we know from these stats coming from the UK that there was more than 220,000 pieces of football merch recovered by the Police Intellectual Crime Unit as part of a particular operation there. So there's thousands of them there available to the product, to the public rather. Is the big concern that, you know, if you are selling a genuine jersey, you have to go through pretty stringent product safety standards, and these don't?
18: Yeah, that's correct. So you know, so it really with the criminals who are producing these kits, you know, they've got no overheads, you know, so it's really not giving legitimate businesses a level playing field. You know, they're trying to compete with some of these online social media platforms that are selling these kits, you know, relatively cheaper. But you know, some of the kits that we've seen, you know, have only been like slightly cheaper. So you know, to try and give it the sort of the air that they could be genuine, because we know that some of the advice that, you know, local training standards or law enforcement will give is that, you know, if the price is too good to be true, then, you know, it probably is. But so obviously the, you know, the criminals have changed their tactics and are sort of selling a lot of kits that are, you know, only slightly, you know, cheaper. So when people are shopping for a bargain, you know, they're being misled by buying one of these fake kits.
0: So if it isn't tested for flammability, for chemical safety, for the textile quality, what kind of injuries could the owners of these kits face?
18: Well, I suppose, you know, if they're wearing it, you know, if something catches, you know, a naked flame or something like that, obviously, you know, clothing would go up anyway. But the sort of the speed that was demonstrated by the fire brigade when they set fire to a genuine and a sort of a fake one was that the speed is significantly increased of the how it just goes up in flames and obviously causes, you know, severe burning. So, you know, if you're wearing one of these kits, you know, it could cause some serious burn injuries to your body, I suppose.
0: But we know, right, as parents, that demand for these jerseys absolutely soars during big tournaments like the World Cup. And it's interesting to see that out of, I think it was about 1,700 strips that were taken from one particular warehouse, they were all Kylian Mbappe on the back and Haaland, who played for Norway during the World Cup. Parents are coming under real pressure to buy these. And the cost, I think, of the genuine article does feel prohibitive to a lot of people.
18: Yeah, I totally agree. It's a difficult one. You know, as a parent of myself, of four football mad boys, you know, I also face that, you know, those sort of dilemmas really. You know, is, you know, they are, you know, expensive if you've got, like, you know, multiple children particularly. But I think, you know, as a parent, you've got to make the difficult decisions. And I think, you know, if it was, you know, on my own personal thing, I'd rather my children be safe wearing something that's genuine and, you know, it's been tested than chancing it and putting something on that potentially could catch fire.
0: I just wonder, when it comes to the whole issue of counterfeit goods, have we been, you know, talking about it in the wrong way instead of seeing it as this problem that these big, global, very wealthy brands have to face? We need to be treating it more as a consumer safety issue, more as an organised crime issue.
18: Yeah, definitely. So obviously, the Intellectual Property Office where I work, you know, as part of our sort of remit, we try to raise awareness, you know, and we work just across, you know, with other, you know, globally as well, because counterfeiting is a global issue.
0: And that's our lot. Thank you for joining me. I'll be back with you on Monday from 9 a.m. Until then, have a good night and enjoy the rest of your weekend.
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1: Books maybe at Christmas time or maybe on summer holidays, but during the normal course of the year, I just didn't have time. I might be reading my memos and briefings and speeches for the next day till like 1 or 2am, and the last thing I wanted to do then was start reading a book. I could never understand how Pascal Donoghue always managed to read a book, by the way, but it just wasn't part of my habit, but now it actually is, so I'm kind of slowly getting through you know, books that I've wanted to read for years or I've heard people talking about and just kind of nodded and pretended to know what they're talking about, and now I'm actually reading those books
2: now.
1: It's
2: good to admit that. I think we've all done that, but I guess that must mean that the pace of life is a little slower, and I mean, you look very well. I imagine it's suiting you.
1: Look, I'm still busy. I think it's in my nature as a person to be busy. So,
2: well, you've chosen kind of more than one very busy career in the past.
1: Yeah. So, from medicine, which was really busy, to politics, which was kind of all consuming. So, it's definitely at a slower pace. But like, I think even when I'm like 85 years old, I'm going to be busy. It's just probably who I am.
2: I think you're very lucky if you're someone who can be very busy at 85 years old. If you have that kind of career, or you have that kind of opportunity where you get to do things you still enjoy and want to.
1: Health and life permitting.
2: Yeah, I think so. Let's kick off with your favorite book.
1: Yeah, so like to be honest, I don't have an absolute favorite book.
2: We often say to people that favorite, and they go, "Well, if you had to ask me next week or last week, it might not have been the same." But one of your favorite.
1: So in a
2: books.
1: Different studio, I've said "Midnight's Children" by Salman Rushdie. But I'm not going to do that again. But I do love it. Read it when I was a student, a medical student, doing a summer placement in India, and it's all about kids with these powers. It's really interesting. Thought about Maya Angelou's "I Know Why Caged Birds Sing," which I really love. But the one I'm going to pick for today, and I do really love it, read it years ago, is Umberto Eco's Name of the Rose, which people may have read, but if they haven't, they might know from a film adaptation.
2: A film adaptation with Christian Slater.
1: Christian Slater and Sean Connery, which was back in the 80s.
2: I have to say, that film gave me one of the most excruciating moments of my life in the 80s, because you will remember what the 80s were like in Ireland. They were a little bit repressed, and that film came on the TV, and at the time it came on the TV, I was sitting in between my mum, who was a reasonably religious woman, and my then boyfriend, and there's a particularly graphic sex scene with Christian Slater in a barn, and
1: it's not that graphic.
2: I was about 17 and my mother was
1: and of course she's a novice monk, which had a particular
2: exactly,
1: and consensual scene, by the way, just
2: my religious mom, but I remember just thinking, please God, make it end. We all three of us cringed our way through it, but it's a great film and it is a great book. Tell our listeners a little bit about it.
1: Yeah, so it's on the face of it, it's murder mystery. There's a series of murders that happen in a monastery, and William de Baskervilles, who is a monk, a priest, a philosopher, and a bit of a Sherlock Holmes type detective, is called in to investigate them. And his assistant, his novice, is Adzo, and it's actually him narrating the story, telling the book, it's telling you what happens in later life. So it's very much seen through his eyes. But it's a real kind of tale of intrigue. I don't want to give too much of it away.
2: It
1: is all about who is killing who and why.
2: And it's very atmospheric.
1: There's medieval theology, there's church politics, there's faith versus reason. There's also this whole theme, which I love, around whether you preserve knowledge or suppress it. And of course, again, without giving away the plot too much, one of the reasons why, in fact, the main reason why people are killed is because once they're allowed to read certain books and acquire certain knowledge, well then, they can't be allowed to survive because they might disseminate that knowledge. And I think in many ways,
2: gatekeeping.
1: That's quite a modern theme at the moment, when people are back to banning books and burning books and deciding what knowledge people are allowed to have. And
2: it's kind of always ever been thus, isn't it?
1: It has, yeah. But you know, it did feel like there for a couple of decades that people were allowed to read what books they wanted to and have knowledge. And even if that made people uncomfortable, challenged them, and we're getting back. I hope we're not, but we're getting back into a period now of a higher degree of

0: appropriate degree of censorship, and you probably do need that at the extremes, but not in the round. But if you take the whole thing, it's history, it's politics, it's murder, it is intrigue. So
1: I do love a historical novel. I don't know why in particular. I think I like being transported to another time and place, because I think that
0: escapism
1: sparks the imagination even more. And it is a really good book. And actually, I'm just thinking, when you said it wasn't a graphic scene, I probably saw that when I was 16 or 17. I definitely thought it was graphic. I wonder if I rewatched it now, would it be water off a duck's back?
0: Well, there's another scene where
1: teenage Kira was freaked out.
0: Flagellates himself, which I thought it would be a little bit more graphic, but
1: my mother probably had less of a problem with that.
0: Or maybe they cut that out on RT at the time, who knows?
1: And it would have been on RT.
0: Knowledge you can't have.
1: On RT as well. Tell us what you read last.
0: Yeah, so just finished it. Really great book. It's called Shattered Lands by Sam Dalrymple. So for your listeners who are interested in history, they might have listened to Empire. It's a podcast, a little bit like The Rest of History, but different. Anita Anand and William Dalrymple do that podcast, and it's all about history, and I really like it. But somebody who works on it with them is William's son Sam Dalrymple, and he's written this book about the five partitions of India. And I think for those of us interested in history, you'll immediately think of the partition of India when the British left between India and Pakistan. Mm-hmm. But the lesser known aspect of history is that there really were five partitions. Burma was separated from India, and then the Gulf states, places like Kuwait, Dubai, Aden, Oman, were actually part of the British Raj. They were part of the Indian Empire, even used the rupee, and were very much part of that trading system. And a decision was taken to separate them. We'd be in a very different world today if those places were part of India or part of Pakistan. Just think of the conflicts going on now, if that was dragging India into it, for example, nuclear-armed states. And then, of course, there was the princely states, because much of India was run by princes who had accepted British rule but still ran their own affairs. Then there was the partition of Pakistan, and then there was Bangladesh. So it's a great piece of history, and it contains a lot of things that have been forgotten by history. Like, one thing I didn't know until recently is that Hyderabad, which was a princely kingdom in the south of India, the Nizam, who was the king of that state, was, I think, the richest person or second richest person in the world at the time. He was a Muslim leader, so he'd taken over leadership from the Sultan in Istanbul after the Ottoman Empire fell. And there was a real potential parallel history that might have been different. But, you know, he eventually refused to accede to India, and they sent the troops in, and that was the end of him. So it kind of teaches us that nothing in history is inevitable, and the change can be sudden. And also, even one thing for me, it made me reassess how we see historical figures like Gandhi, for example. And Gandhi has kind of been deified through the almost a Jesus type figure. The film of Ben Kingsley, that's how a lot of people would know about him. And of course, he was a great liberator, a great human rights activist.
1: He was not without his flaws.
0: Yeah, well, that's what I'm kind of getting to. So, you know, but he was somebody who preached nonviolence and showed that hundreds of millions of people can gain their freedom through nonviolence. But also, he kind of stirred up Hindu nationalism and sectarianism. And you kind of wonder if partition, could partition have been avoided? Could a lot of the refugee crises and turmoil that happened between India and Pakistan be avoided if the leadership had not gone down a sectarian or religious or nationalistic route? And then one of the stories that comes across in it is how his wife died, because he was somebody who was a very Western person, a barrister trained in London, but then rejected the Western world and rejected Western medicine and refused to allow his wife to have antibiotics. And she died of a pneumonia. So, you know, there's so many of these figures, Churchill's another one, that are much more complex. And history has kind of turned them into heroes. And
1: isn't that why
0: we're only kind of half heroes, really?
1: And there was also some peculiar things with him, that he wanted to sleep with very young people to test himself.
0: To prove his, or to test his chastity, which would now be considered something quite different.
1: I think that's why we say we don't put up statues to people till they're dead a really long time, because only in the fullness of time does I suppose judgment get passed on people. You have a really interesting kind of honourable mention.
0: Yeah, so two, actually. I've done the fiction and non-fiction again. So non-fiction is United Ireland For and Against. That's written by Fintan O'Toole and Sam McBride. Essentially four essays. But what's really interesting about it is they're both required to argue the case for and against. So it's not just for from Vinton and against from Sam McBride, they're each required to make the case for and against in their separate essays. And I think that's a really good intellectual discipline. I've tried to do it myself a few times to actually understand the other person's argument
1: better. We were always taught that when we were debating.
0: When you've actually argued the counterpoint, sometimes you even change your mind as a result. So it's a good read.
1: Did you change your mind?
0: Read. No, but there were things in I didn't think about though. So it's definitely, and as part of my job was to think about these things. So it's definitely a good read. Then on the fiction side, and again, pure escapism, but really love it, is the Aisling series by Ian McLycett and Sarah Breen. And most people know this. It sold like 500,000 copies already or something. But it's very much about Aisling, sort of country girl next door who comes to Dublin, follows her.
1: She's an Irish every woman, kind of, isn't she?
0: Yeah, and not even just every woman. Like, even as a man, I can very much identify
1: just wee Aisling
0: with some of her experiences. And, you know, you kind of start.
1: I should say, actually, it's Misha Aisling. Yeah. I shouldn't say it's just wee.
0: But, you know, you start a bit laughing at her, and then you're sort of laughing with her because you identify with her as it goes on. Now, the second book's a bit more serious and explores some more serious themes. But I've only read 2 of the 5. So. Hopefully now on my Holly Pops this August.
1: Do you know what? I am a great lover on holiday. I read differently on holidays to any other time insofar as I don't want to be challenged particularly. I want to have something that I can lie by a pool and have a drink in my hand and read, and a bit like the Aisling, but it's although quintessentially British, I keep reading Jilly Cooper on holidays days, and I find them just great fun. But there's also another book we should talk about, Your Own.
0: Indeed, yeah.
1: Yeah, tell us a little bit about it.
0: So, my memoir, Speaking My Mind, it is now available in paperback. So, cheapest chips, costs roughly the same as a cocktail, so you should be able to buy it. Actually isn't in a lot of shops when I've dropped by, but it is available in most shops, and then certainly online. And also, the paperback is a bit updated on the hardback, so that's all in audio as well.
1: You're young, Leo, to have written a memoir. No, that's not withstanding the fact that you've done a huge amount, more than most people have at your age. But you are young. Were you tempted at all to wait and let some time pass, or do you think there will be a second and a memoir update?
0: To be honest, the reason why I did it not long after leaving office. Well, first of all, I had the time.
1: Yeah,
0: There's a year gap during which you can't do commercial work and advisory work and so on. So I had a bit of time to do it. And secondly, it was very much fresh in my memory. As actually somebody who works in RTE said to me that it was a good idea to write it because that way you're writing the first draft of that period in history. And while people will not agree with it, they'll have other takes on things, they will write other books, they at least have to have regard to what you said. And it was an interesting process. I had to learn how to write in a totally different way. Got a lot of help. But, you know, I had spent a life writing prescriptions and medical charts and memos and letters. And
1: do you have
0: speeches.
1: A legible writing?
0: I do have legible writing, yeah. But I did this sort of straight into the laptop. But I had to learn how to write dialogue, for example, which is a very different skill. And then how to describe the room you're in, what you see, what you hear, what you smell. It's just not the way you write in medicine or politics. So it was kind of nice to learn a new skill too. So there might well be another book down the line, but nothing at the moment.
1: Do you think there will be some surprises in this book for people?
0: I hope so. Like, a lot of it's obviously been out there already, but I know people who read it found it very accessible, and they say they got a real insight into what I was thinking, why things happened the way they did, why they didn't.
1: And of course, you were Taoiseach during some incredibly... Yeah.
0: And it's my whole career, from growing up through to Enda Kenny's government, through to my own. So everything from the global financial crash and water charges and austerity through to Brexit, COVID.
1: Yeah, trade, I mean, COVID...
0: Referendums, you name it.
1: I still remember sitting in my living room and seeing you come down the steps in Washington to tell us, you know, our greatest generations weren't behind us, to tell us that, you know, we have to dig in. And, you know, we were already in lockdown for, I think, at that point, about 5 days. But, you know, those kind of speeches, they are a bit like we shall fight them on the beaches. You know, they're those speeches that people will probably remember where they were and where they heard them at the time for a generation.
0: Yeah, and I can tell in the book, I'll tell you the whole story of that speech and how it was kind of really thrown together that night. There's not very many moments in a real political career that feel like The West Wing, but that was definitely one of those moments, being really bundled out of a dinner through the kitchens to be
1: it
0: told
1: must
0: that
1: have been decisions kind of surreal. I mean, to be the Taoiseach, I'm sure you'd gotten used to it. I'm sure you knew, you know, how to behave and what was expected of you. But we were in such uncharted waters. I mean, austerity and the crash was one thing, but I remember the dystopian fear that occurred when COVID hit. I had a very surreal moment myself during your speech. My phone rang during your speech, and I actually thought, who the hell is ringing me now? Because I'm glued to the telly. And I answered the phone, and it was the HSE to tell me I had COVID.
0: Oh, all right.
1: Yeah. In the middle of your speech. And we didn't know what it meant to have COVID at that stage. This was the first wave.
0: Projections at the time, which turned out to be excessively pessimistic, but the projections at the time, you know, were for about 20,000 deaths in a best case scenario or something like that. I might have those numbers wrong. Yeah, so if you want to relive all that, there's a lot more in the book than that, of course.
1: I certainly do.
0: Now, it's one of the criticisms is that I don't go into enough kind of detail around policy and politics and so on. But I think somebody else will write this book. You know, I want this to be for everyone. And
1: I think that I might have made it less
0: 25,000 words.
1: Less accessible.
0: Because that's all Penguin said I could do. So there's also a lot not in there. So I think somebody else will probably write a much longer, more academic book.
1: But this
0: is one for everyone.
1: And maybe lastly, just never mind books, what next for Leo Varadkar? You are still a young man. You have done an enormous amount, I'm of an age now where I refer to middle-aged people as young men. But the future?
0: Yeah, so look, doing lots of things at the moment. I have some academic appointments, mainly in the States, so we'll be back. Back up
1: Harvard.
0: To Harvard in September, middle of September, October, and do a bit of consulting with Penta Group all over the world, but mainly here in Dublin. Write a column in the Sunday Times from time to time. I wrote a book, as you know, and then also I'm involved in some kind of charities and think tanks on the boards there. So it's a nice mix of things. I'm not on the lookout or canvassing for any big boy jobs at the moment. I'm not sure I'm ready for that
1: again. You're not heading off like Pascal to the World Bank or some such?
0: No. Look, I delighted you got that post. No better man, but that wouldn't be me, or certainly not at the moment. You know, I'm liking the idea of freedom and doing a mix of different things and not being responsible for anyone or accountable to anyone, which is not something I felt really since I was probably a medical student, like that long ago.
1: Last question for you. I remember when you first kind of emerged onto the political scene, and people used to say what they liked about you is that you did speak your mind and that you had the unusual habit as a politician of answering questions when you were asked them. I thought as you went on over your career, and I think it probably would make sense that you became a little more circumspect at times, and you know, particularly maybe when you were in the role of Taoiseach or Taoiseach. It has struck me since you have left politics that you've reverted more to sort of speaking your mind, and you're a bit freer. Do you feel that?
0: Exactly, yeah. And you know, it's one of the things that one of the reasons why I kind of fell out of love of politics was that change that I had to adapt to. And it's easy to speak your mind when you're speaking for yourself. When you're a leader of a political party that's in a coalition and you're speaking for a country, you really aren't speaking for yourself a lot of the time anymore. And you have to modulate and change and adapt to what you're going to say. And you also have to think about how that's going to sound in a few hours' time when somebody else has asked what they think of what you said, and also how people, and this happens, people
1: we've
0: twist
1: also
0: and what you said, so
1: lived
0: I don't really care about that anymore.
1: Some of the most vicious periods I think imaginable on social media, so no matter what you said, sometimes you could be cast in a bad light.
0: Yeah. And sometimes you didn't say it at all. It's just, just what somebody decided you said.
1: Yeah. Anyway, look, the very best of luck with it, whatever the future holds, and thank you for putting your books on the Hard Shoulder bookshelf. That is Leo Varadkar.
0: Thank you.
1: And that was former Taoiseach Leo Varadkar.
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0: You're listening to the best of the Hard Shoulder. On Wednesday, the Department of Finance published the summer economic statement outlining its spending projections for the coming year. It set out a 125 billion euro ceiling. That's how much the government expects to spend in 2027. To discuss this further, we were joined in studio by Jack Chambers, Minister for Public Expenditure, Infrastructure, Public Service Reform and Digitalisation.
12: So the 1.5 billion euro tax package is what's available for new measures. So the Taoiseach just set this out earlier today with colleagues from the Department of Finance, and the 450 million euro was accounted for in the annual progress report published in April of this year. So if you include the 450 million euro, it's a little more, but what's been set out today is what's available for new measures. So there's 1.5 billion euro available.
0: So it's net
12: measures.
0: Of any increase, amount of money needed for VAT.
12: It accounts for the net position with the carryover costs already absorbed in the annual progress report.
0: I think I'm right in saying that if just to index the income tax system would cost over a billion euros. Some people are saying 1.1, 1.2. I don't know what the right amount is. But either way, it doesn't suggest a lot of money left for a major tax package,
12: so
0: does it?
12: We've been clear as a government, we want to reward work and support workers. People have marginally increased take-home pay, and we want to give something back in Budget 27. It's an important cost of living measure. It's an important measure to support employment and incentivise work in the economy. And it'll be a critical focus for us in how we design it is to target it for low, middle income earners, ensuring certain earners don't enter the higher rate of tax as early as they do today for next year. And we have to look at that in the context of tax credits as well. And that'll be a major part of the overall tax package. But we're already all also looking at other measures, Shane. So, for example, you know, we have a lot of feedback from people across the economy relating to inheritance tax. That's a consideration as well. And also enterprise taxation. How do we build and future-proof our economy in terms of SMEs, foreign direct investment? And, you know, that they're the wider considerations within the 1.5 billion parameters that we've set out.
5: It sounds like you're spreading the jam really thinly, because to come back to the point I made, if a billion plus is going to go just on indexation of the income tax, it leaves very little money for the other things you're talking about, increasing the rate at which you have to pay the top rate of tax, inheritance tax, which I do want to come back to, enterprise economy. I mean, you have 300 or 400 million euros for that. That's not much.
12: You can make progress in some of these areas. Obviously, we'd have to face the choices around that. But when I was Minister of Finance, we had a similarly sized tax package. I was able to, you know, bring about a substantive income tax package. We made adjustments on inheritance tax, and we also adjusted the research and development tax credit and made other changes in terms of supporting enterprise in the economy. So you can achieve a lot with that if the design of the, you know, of around the tax strategy is done correctly, and that's the work that we'll undertake now over the next number of weeks.
5: The increasing the rate at which you pay the 40% tax rate, I think it's 44,000 at the moment, is that a priority?
12: Well, I think that the threshold, that is a priority, and, you know,
5: so that will happen.
12: We want people to it obviously has to be decided, but we want, you know, I think it's important in terms of rewarding work. A lot of, you know, low, middle income earners entering the higher rate too soon is an issue. And I think it's an important signal to work in the economy that, particularly as incomes grow, that we, you know, alleviate people, in particularly in that, in those income brackets. As well as, you know, tax credits can be used effectively to cushion low income workers as well. And
5: well, I was going to ask you, I think it's 1 in 3 people currently paying no income tax at all. And successive governments have been increasing that number. I think back in the Celtic Tiger, I think it had grown to maybe 1 in 2 people were paying no income tax at all, an unsustainable situation.
12: We need to be very careful about that.
5: Yeah, I was going to ask, is that likely, will more people be brought out of the tax net?
12: To balance your point, a lot of people are continuing to pay PRSI, people pay USC, obviously, and across
5: different incomes. Well, some people do, not everyone,
12: well,
5: I think.
12: A lot more people do than maybe the 1 in 3 that you referenced. But I accept that point, and we have to be careful about further narrowing of the tax base. We know there's a lot of concentration, particularly amongst high earners, and we have a very progressive tax system. But that's why we need to be careful in how we design the tax package so we don't excessively narrow the base.
5: Why are you focusing on inheritance tax, which is a tax, I think I read a stat somewhere, it's a tax that about 3% of the population will ever get to pay. And you're talking about people who are getting already 400,000 euros into their hands completely tax-free. And you're saying to that group, which is probably, you know, as well off a group as you can imagine, we're going to give you even more tax-free
12: amounts. I think on that wider issue, in 10, 15 years ago, that was cut when property prices fell significantly, and there were very limited adjustments made in the intervening period, where a lot of people found themselves paying that tax when they wouldn't have maybe historically.
5: You still have a 400,000 euro tax exemption.
12: You do in category A, but you don't in categories B and C. We have a lot of, you know, people who maybe mightn't have any children people would pay if something is handed down a lot of inheritance tax very quickly, and that
5: other countries don't have any hang-ups or any difficulty about levelling taxes in this regard.
12: Oh well, we're not saying
5: it's seen as we don't have a wealth tax.
12: I'm not saying to level it at all. I'm just saying I think in a budget where you've got room for manoeuvre on it from a tax policy perspective, you can make marginal adjustments. I mean, we're not talking about a, you know, it being the dominant theme of our tax package. But I think it is an important consideration. You reference people who worked in the, you know, I would say that, you know, you'd reference certain instances. A lot of people who worked in the 70s, the 80s, the 90s paid huge amounts of income tax and have, you know, and want to have
5: lots
12: some,
5: of bought houses
12: have
5: that were very
12: over.
5: Cheap at the time and are now worth paid 15, 20 times what that house is worth.
12: But and also I paid very high mortgage interest at the time too. So look, we're this is about like a marginal adjustment or consideration of that in the budget. I don't think the issue should be. I don't think the issue can be ignored, and that's what we're considering in the wider.
5: Is this a Fine Gael issue more than a Fianna Fáil issue? Is this just part of the price of coalition?
12: No, absolutely not. It's an issue for we would have referenced it in our own manifesto. It's something that we hear on the doorsteps. It was brought up by my colleagues.
5: How many doorsteps do you hear it on? Because there's vast chunks of the country that where houses aren't even worth 400 grand.
12: You hear about income tax on certain doorsteps. You hear about inheritance tax from people, and you know we have to consider these issues and ensure that you know we reflect them in the context of the tax package.
5: When you look at the amount, and it is a difficult juggling act, and you look at the amount that you have to spend in terms of a sizable tax package and whatever it is, 1.5 billion, and the amount even from indexing it that's going to go just for that. Do you regret the decision to reduce the VAT rate to 9% on businesses? It would give you a lot more scope for income tax cuts if you hadn't done that, if you hadn't given that huge amount to a relatively small number of businesses.
12: Well, look, we made decisions last year around the hospitality sector and also around construction and a particular focus on housing supply. And you know, there's be 450 million euro differential in 27 if we hadn't made that decision. But I think that was important to stabilise that sector. You're seeing moves being made in other countries. Germany made a move, for example, around this a few months ago. We're seeing other countries consider it as well. So you know, we know the cost.
5: Do big chains of fast food, do they really need a 9% tax rate?
12: Folks said this was on actual small SMEs and a lot of you know, restaurants in regions that were struggling to sustain themselves.
5: It's a very blunt
12: themselves.
5: Instrument though, wasn't it?
12: Tax is, and I suppose, but I think, you know, it's something that we've made. Actually, there's a huge amount of tens of thousands of people working across this sector, and it was as much about protecting jobs and supporting small businesses across communities, and that was the main consideration around this. And in this budget, we're prioritising income tax.
5: Okay, can I ask you about the spending plans? I think the plan is to limit spending next year to 5.9%. Is that the right amount?
12: Yep.
5: Some people would say there's as much chance of Kilkenny winning an All-Ireland football championship as there is of the government sticking to that 5.9. You've said that every year for the last 6 or 7 years, and every year the budget is blown. Why will this year be any different?
12: But I would say so far this year, we're 1% under the planned spend across government. 15 of 18 government departments are actually under profile. We've some challenges, particularly in the Department of Health, and we've levied other departments though to pay for the additionality required in education.
5: Well, can I, before we get to the broader point, how did you get education so wrong? I mean, we're not talking about health where it can be difficult to quantify the number of people who are going to get sick. In health, with education, you know all the numbers there in advance. 700 million euro out. I mean, that's laughable if it wasn't so serious.
12: Absolutely. I would say to counter that point, we've increased education spend from 25 to 26 by 10%. So the growth rate in education spend was higher than most other government departments. Additional demands emerged and government, there was a choice around whether we'd drive greater reforms or efficiencies or whether we'd reprofile spend towards the Department of Education. And we've obviously wanted to prioritise education, and rightly so, but that has a consequence around other government spending. And that's why...
5: Plan for that spending.
12: We planned for a 10% growth in spending for education year on year, which is more than most government departments.
5: Yeah.
12: Additional demands emerged, which we've now accounted for. But I think it is important to have a better discussion on efficiencies, reforms, and enhanced expenditure control. Something I am doing across government, and I think that's yielding an overall moderation in spend.
5: Okay, but I repeat the question again. Why will 2027 be any different from 2026, 2027? 2025, 2024, 2023, and so on.
12: Because we've enhanced expenditure environment, we've increased fiscal discipline, we've got a number of departments.
5: There's very little evidence of that, Minister.
12: I gave you the evidence. 15 out of 18 departments are under profile at the midpoint in 2026. That's very different to what happened in previous years. We have also, we're not just adding more in the context of the education challenge which we had earlier in the year. There's burden sharing across government, which enhances overall moderation of government expenditure, which I'm doing and delivering. And also where we've corrective action. Myself and Minister Cara McNeill are at one on driving greater reforms in the Department of Health and the HSE in terms of moderating the health spend, where there's been a marginal overrun so far this year. So I think we're overall actually there's greater expenditure control, but of course we've got more to do, and I'm serious about moderating the growth in expenditure. And the reason we need to do that is to protect capital investment and in infrastructure and housing, which is our route to growth and prosperity in the long term.
5: Okay, but even if what you're saying is true about that, you know, you've got a handle on costs, and most departments are playing ball in relation to that. Looking at the year ahead, you've got a public sector pay deal, mm-hmm. you've got welfare increases. There's going to be pressure on in relation to the cost of living. There's going to be pressure on not to end the cuts in excise duty that are due to run out by the end of December. If the war in Iran continues, there'll be huge pressure. Housing, Department of Housing apparently is looking for an increased allocation. How are you possibly going to keep spending down to 5.9% given all those spending pressures?
12: It's a 7 billion euro expenditure increase. It's really significant. It's more than most European countries.
5: Minister, sorry to cut across, and I will let you answer the question. But you spent £1 billion at the drop of a hat in March on temporary excise duty.
12: That was mainly on the taxation side, and it was temporary, time-bound, and mainly targeted around some of the measures. And obviously, we're phasing that out through 2026. But again, my focus is on the total level of expenditure. If we continue to have budgetary discussions on where the 7 billion goes, rather than where the 125 billion euro goes, then that creates an unsustainable level of expectation. And that's why we need greater reforms, we need better outputs from the level of expenditure we've already put into the system in the last 5 to 6 years. And actually the people listening to this programme, driving home this evening, they want to know as much about how the system works for them, how they get the appointment, how they get the service, how they see the upside of the level of tax they're paying in terms of service delivery. Mm. And that's why the focus this year and in future years has to be as much about reform as it is where different departments are getting
5: And undoubtedly that is the case. But I think has spending doubled since 2026? I mean, I don't see much evidence of reform in that time. I've seen runaway spending increases.
12: You talked about
5: other European countries. Is there any other European country whose spending has doubled in the last decade?
12: No, that's why I want to moderate it. That's why I want to put us back on a more sustainable expenditure course. That's why the medium term expenditure framework we've agreed between now and 2030 has an average growth rate of 6% between 2026 and 2030 on the backdrop of expenditure increasing by 9.4% in the previous 5 to 6 years. And my job as Minister of Public Expenditure is to drive reform, is to have better focus on how we prioritise staffing in certain public service areas where it aligns with government objectives rather than increases everywhere. And I'm absolutely focused on more efficiencies, greater reforms and much tighter expenditure control, and that gives government the space to drive the programme for government commitments that we have.
5: How worried are you at our dependency on corporation tax? I think it's a 35 billion, I think, is coming from corporation tax. It's estimated about 20 billion that comes from 10 companies. There's nothing on the horizon, immediate horizon, that suggests that money is going to disappear. But, you know, we're talking about reducing inheritance tax, reducing income tax. And at the same time, we have this huge dependency on one income stream. If anything happens to that, we're massively into budget deficit territory, very much like what happened with the Celtic Tiger when the housing crash happened.
12: Yeah, but we're shielding income growth with moderate changes to income tax. The tax package is much smaller than many of the budgets that you've referenced in that period, and the expenditure growth is much lower than that period.
5: Well, projected expenditure growth.
12: But even this year, as I said, we've achieved moderation across many different departments.
5: Not overall, though.
12: We're spending so far this year is at 6.9%. That's the current profile of spend. And obviously we have to continue to monitor and strengthen controls. What I would say is that's why it's absolutely important that we put money aside for the future. By the end of this year, we'll have 24 billion set aside in the two long-term funds that we've set up. We'll run a general government balance of in the published at springtime about 9 billion euro of a surplus this year. When every opposition party is looking for us to spend everything today and tomorrow, we're a government that is putting money aside in our two long-term funds because we owe it to the next generation.
5: Sure. Okay, very final question on a totally different issue, not in your bailiwick, but I'm curious for your personal view. Would you ban e-scooters? Would you prefer e-scooters to be banned?
12: Well, look, I welcome the first step being made by my colleagues around much heavier regulation. I was canvassing actually on Saturday in Blanchardstown. It was actually you're asking me what's brought up on the doors. It's a serious issue up on the doors. I'd say it was the majority issue from people brought up with me.
5: I believe it.
12: And we need heavy regulation, a much tougher system. And I think, as government has said, a ban should be left on the table. And if what we're doing doesn't work, I think we should consider a ban because they're causing serious issues for many pedestrians. And, you know, there are serious health and safety risks for people on them and people that have been struck by them in the past.
5: Public Expenditure Minister Jack Chambers there.
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1: You're very welcome back to the Best of the Hard Shoulder. Now, more than 100 UK-based millionaires, including former Match of the Day presenter Gary Lineker, have signed a letter urging new Prime Minister Andy Burnham to tax their wealth. Organised by the group Patriotic Millionaires UK, the letter called for higher taxes not on everyday workers, but on the very richest in the UK, an annual 2% tax on wealth above 10 million. So is it time for us to do the same here? Would that greatly benefit our economy or make little difference? We were joined by economist Austin Hughes to discuss.
5: Austin, what do you make of this as an idea?
19: Well, it's very unusual to hear people asking to be taxed more. It's normal for the top earners to go to some considerable effort, usually successful, to avoid paying income tax where possible. So that's one issue, kind of, that this is an odd sort of statement. The second one is that, you know, we have to be careful around this group that we kind of call the mythical wealthy, there is a sense in which we kind of believe that there's another group out there who have loads of money. And in some instances, it's true, but they may not be significant in terms of the size of the overall economy. And previous sort of commentary around this in the UK has tended to focus on the idea of people moving their income, moving their economic activity out of the country. And that probably would be more of an issue in terms of the Irish economy, in terms of the multinational sector. So in that sense,
20: you could scare off mobile investments.
19: Exactly. That, you know, you would frighten this element of it. I think there's a couple of points to be made in terms of the numbers themselves. First of all, you know, those who are wealthy pay a very significant portion of income tax. According to Tax Strategy Group papers for the upcoming budget, the top 1% in Ireland, that's about 35,000 taxpayers, pay 23% of all income tax. So they pay well, kind of in terms of their relative earnings there. The second element is, would it actually make an awful lot of difference? Would you actually get a huge amount of money if, even if these people didn't leave, if you actually managed to get 2%? And I just had a look at some Revenue Commission data, and they show that there's the top sort of percentile, there's those earning over 275,000 people. That's about 22,000 earners, right?
20: Sorry, give me that again. So, this is the number of people who are earning how much?
19: Who are earning over 275,000. And it's from 2024. Okay. It's a little dated, but you know, we're not going to argue very much around this sort of thing. But there are around 22,000 of those there. And the average income they had was around 540,000. Okay. So if you got 2% from each of these and their income was unchanged and their work, they stayed here and did all that, you'd get around 250 million. Not to be sneezed at by any means, but not going to...
20: I mean, bear in mind, we're taking in 35 billion a year in corporation tax.
19: Exactly, exactly. You know, it's not going to dramatically change the arithmetic. It does open up, particularly in terms of the Irish economy, the multinational sector, where mobility is a key issue. You know, it opens up a question there. Are you possibly killing the goose that's laying
20: your,
19: the golden
20: your
19: egg?
20: Argument echoes that of the UK tax expert. I don't know if you saw the encounter. Dan Needle is his name. He had a debate with Gary Stevenson, who did the TV show, which I think is at the basis of this idea for the 2% tax. And by common consent, I think Dan Needle, well, I think he certainly seemed to win the debate. But his argument was, he said this is kind of populist claptrap. He said it ignores the impact on GDP, it ignores the impact on foreign investment. And he raised questions about how the practical implementation of this policy.
19: Yeah, I would agree with that in broad terms. But there is a slightly more nuanced area here where what we're talking about is very rich people, not people who earn an awful lot. So should you tax wealth rather than income? And just let's play with this for a minute in terms of the central bank data for the end of 2025 show that the top 10% of households, so that's a little under 250,000 households, they held wealth of 661 billion, right?
20: Yeah.
19: 661 billion. Now, let's imagine you could get 2% of that. That would give you 13 billion. And suddenly we're talking real sums of money.
20: But now, hang on, again, that's including the family home, I take it, is it? In many
19: that
20: cases.
19: That is including the family. You know, I mean, these poor people living in their 20 million valued properties.
20: Yeah, I mean, we can't even agree that 400,000 euro is enough of an exemption for inheritance tax. Nope. There's no way you could include the family home in this country. There would be revolution.
19: Well, even move away from that, and the, you know, a significant portion of that wealth is held in other assets. But there is an argument there in terms of wealth and in terms of an economy that's aging. You know, this is trotted out all the time by economists in terms of the importance of keeping public spending in check. There is an argument there that as the economy ages, less workers, more older people, you don't really want to tax workers more. But, you know, those who are older, who are maybe benefiting from public services and that, maybe should be paying a little bit more. So that would maybe take in the family home in terms of a wealth tax.
20: Politically,
19: and some order of magnitude. You know.
20: Politically, Austin, I just don't ever see it happen. I saw another figure, I think it was a revenue commissioner figure, with the numbers with a net worth of 20 million. Now, I think in the UK, they're talking about people with a net worth of 10 million. So this is 20 million. I couldn't get a figure for 10 million. There's 1,885 people in Ireland with a net worth of 20 million. So let's assume it's double that for 10 million. I mean, the numbers, a few thousand, they are small. And if you're talking about adding 2% tax, I mean, you're talking about, in the overall scheme of things, peanuts.
19: And let's remember that 2%, if you know, every year, if this wealth is there for 25 years, there's half your wealth gone, you know. So that would be a very penal level of taxation. But it does bring it back to perhaps we need to think about wealth a little more widely. I know how politically difficult it is. And maybe it's a case, you know, we've saw incremental changes to the property tax in the recent sort of increase in the bans. Maybe we need to sort of move them up a little bit and slowly, slowly catchy monkey. You know?
20: Yeah, lots of text coming through on this. John says, why hasn't Gary Lineker paid this extra tax voluntarily already? Virtue signaling nonsense as usual from the left. There is a provision in the UK, I don't know if it exists here, where you can actually pay, you can volunteer to pay more tax to the Inland Revenue. I don't know if that does that exist here. I'm not sure it does actually.
19: I'm not sure that it does.
20: I know it definitely does in the UK.
19: You know, I think the whole element here is the idea that all those with high incomes or high wealth are seen to be paying whatever is deemed a fair share. And by fair share, we mean a lot more in most popular
20: conversations. We're talking about the super wealthy here who are able to, in many cases, to avoid their wealth. Like somebody texting and say, you have the situation in the UK where one of the wealthiest men, Jim Radcliffe, who of course is the owner of Manchester United as well, he has gone offshore as well as many of his cohorts.
19: Yeah, it is why, as I say, you may need to be marginally meaner in terms of a wealth tax and incremental increases of property tax. But, you know, the mooted changes to inheritance tax mean we are going the other way. And in that regard, you know, the problem is either you cut back government spending or you have higher income taxes at a point of time. Not really palatable alternatives.
20: No, they certainly aren't. Austin Hughes, economist, thank you indeed for talking to us. Now, a recent survey by Precision Biotics found that 60% of adults interviewed said they'd experienced digestive issues such as bloating, constipation and cramps. A further 1 in 3 saying their gut health affected their confidence. But what steps should you take to support your gut health? We were joined by Professor Karen Boland, consultant gastroenterologist at Beaumont Hospital, to discuss.
4: It's unfortunately, there is no quick tablet you can give to fix that yet. I mean, the exciting thing is that it's not really hype in the sense that there is definitely an impact of your gut microbiome. This is real science. It's not wellness marketing. It definitely has a mechanistic influence on your physical and your mental health. But much of the research we've had so far has really been looking at the abundance and, I suppose, figuring out what type of microbiome you have rather than identifying a causal link between giving someone a supplement and getting an outcome. So if you're to look at the hard data, that points to the fact that at the moment, certainly, your most powerful tool in relation to helping your microbiome is your fork and how you choose what you eat.
1: That's a great line, by the way, is your fork, as opposed to you might buy over the counter. You said, what kind of a microbiome do you have? I understand that everyone's is individual, but are there, broadly speaking, different types?
4: Yeah, there is. I mean, it's influenced by where you live. Like you can identify, if you look at, and you know, broadly speaking, population based, you can see trends if you live in a rural area or an urban area, the place that you live, where you came from. You know, a really interesting thing would be your disease risk and your microbiome health often stays with your country of origin if you migrate, but your first generation your children will adapt to the new country. Your microbiome can predict lots of things, and there are lots of influences, and you've got loads of outliers as well then, depending on if you've on antibiotics and if you're on medications. But the main thing to take away from it in terms of your microbiome is you want one that's really diverse, where you've got lots of different types of bacteria, and you want one that's very abundant, where you've got a big number of bacteria and lots of different types within that. And that's really what's characteristic of a healthy microbiome over time.
1: Okay, so how do you foster that in terms of, you said your fork is the most important thing. So what, and I mean broadly, what should we be eating?
4: Well, I suppose a lot of the literature, say if you go to gastroenterology conferences now, and I've been working this area for a long time, but everyone's really coming around to the fact that ultra-processed foods are not helpful, certainly in terms of they cause dysbiosis, which is really a complex term for saying that your microbiome doesn't have that really healthy characteristic. So a diet that would have a lot of added sugars in it, typically, and a really good example of that would be if you take mice and you give them an inflammatory insult, and you put two classes of mice and you give one a high sugar diet and you give the other a healthier diet with that doesn't have added sugars, the mice with the diet in lower added sugars will heal quicker. So that kind of diet is best, but is trying to avoid those things in your diet. And what to add into your diet, the easiest way to think about it is trying to get a plant-rich diet, a Mediterranean-style diet, whereby you can still have your red meat once a week, you can still take your oily fish and your poultry, but you're trying to derive it as much as possible for whole foods. And I think in Ireland, if you can cook from scratch as much as possible, and it's not practical, and I don't do it all the time myself, but if you can try and be an ingredients-based household, you really won't go wrong.
1: Okay, so actually just make your food like the old way, whatever you're cooking, be it veggies or spuds or meat or whatever it is.
4: As much as possible, because okay, then you don't have those additives, you don't have added sugars. So it's not always possible, and it's in our culture, it's not going to be possible to do it for three meals a day. But trying to follow that generally is the shape of a Mediterranean-style diet, where you're doing, you know, trying to use a bit more olive oil, like, you know, in Ireland, we've got a great dairy culture. We've got brilliant live yogurt, so they bring in your fermented foods in it. We've got loads of opportunities. But broadly speaking, I would say to anybody, rather than fads, if you want to do a really positive thing for your mental health, your microbiome, your cardiovascular health overall, just think about mimicking that Mediterranean-style diet, and you'll do wonders for your long-term health.
1: Before I let you go, and very briefly, if you can be brief on this question, people have texted in loads of things, but this one I think is very interesting. What does your specialist think of the field of psychobiotics, and particularly around the findings that keto diets relieve depression and that sugars and starches cultivate a biome that acts as a broker for the host neurotransmitters, most of which are made in the gut? I'm sure you probably understand the question more than most of our listeners, but there is some kind of a link, isn't there, between mood and food and all of those things.
4: Yes.
1: And what do we know about all of this?
4: 95% of your body's serotonin, which is a direct biological bridge to mood regulation, is produced in your gut. There are definite relationships between very specific bacteria and severe psychiatric illness. But if you were to look at it more broadly in relation to anxiety, depression, social anxiety, a good healthy microbiome, but this is all very early stages. I don't think it's really promising, but at the moment, while there is definitely a signal there, there definitely isn't enough for it to make it into guidelines that you should be taking supplements rather than making those other lifestyle changes. And that key term of social cognition to me is really important. If you're having a good diet with lots of people around you, and you've got a big family, and you're doing the exercise, and you're doing all those things, you're helping both your microbiome and you're helping your mental health.
1: Thank you very much for joining us. That is Professor Karen Boland, their consultant gastroenterologist at Beaumont Hospital. Well, that is our lot. The Hard Shoulder will be back on Monday from 4 to 7 with myself and Shane.
8: Until then, Turara, Augustoga Bogey.
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1: Beef, and I want you all to know that Bobby Kennedy is right here, personally ran over the cow in his car. And he cut it up and he brought it here for you to eat tonight, so it's very fresh. Just remember, before I came along, if you wanted to see someone lose consciousness on the south lawn of the White House, all you had to do is ask Joe Biden a question. They'd remember that. What about Bruce Springsteen? What the hell happened to that guy? Talked about, he made four political speeches in his three-hour show. The tour has been renamed Bored in the USA. I do think we need term limits in Congress. I think term limits are very important because I see what's happening. I see what's happening. The other day, a senator I knew got a text, a great guy, from his wife. And she said, when you get home, I want to have you immediately come up the stairs and make love to me. And he said, I can't do both. You know what? In other words, can't go up the stairs and make love. Does anybody get that? Well, I thought that was actually pretty good. That was actually the only thing I thought was good in this whole freaking stupid speech that they wrote.
2: Scott, good morning and welcome.
3: Very good morning to you, Pat.
2: Now, did you manage to catch any of the president's remarks overnight at the White House Correspondents' Dinner?
3: Yeah, for my sins, I did, Pat. My ears are still burning from it. This is supposed to be a centerpiece event. Recent history, where the press and politicians could get together, they could unwind a bit, because, of course, on a day-to-day basis, the press is there to hold the politicians to account. Politicians put back. Everybody can share a laugh. Very different in the Trump years, and that was illustrated last night, where Trump carried out a series of what some people were trying to claim were jokes, but in fact were just simply a stream of insults and rants, including two of the members of the press to whom he had given, quote, awards only minutes earlier.
2: And now, that is a set piece, and, he has to follow people like Obama, whose remarks tended to be very humorous and scintillating and entertaining. He was not that, but I suppose he has to go through these set pieces to try to prove he's at least Obama's equal.
3: Well, the context to this, Pat, is that, of course, a few months ago, this event had to be scrapped because of a man who charged through security, who may or may not have posed a threat to the gathering, which was in the basement of the hotel below. The Trump folks wanted to show that the event goes on, but more importantly, they want to show their control of the event. The way this event used to take place, you not only had the president who made remarks, you referred to Obama, who in 2011 teased Trump when he was at that event, but you also had, a stand-up comedian, usually very, very good ones, who would, carry out banter and poke a bit of fun at the president as well. White House has scrapped that. They simply took offense at anyone who was carrying out jokes at Trump's offense. And now this was going to be, this is my event, Donald Trump. And of course, he used it again, not just to attack the press that were there. He used it to attack other politicians last night with derogatory nicknames that I won't even repeat here.
2: Now, we wanted to talk about an article which we saw in the Guardian newspaper by a doctor, Robert B. Spiner. Now, I don't know the man at all, but I was very taken by his analysis of some speeches made from within the administration. And we can hear just clips of some of them. First of all, Marco Rubio.
4: This is what radical leftism is. It may wear various different slogans and ideologies across place and time, but the fundamental character is always the same. It's always the same. It is a poisonous resentment cloaked in the language of equality and justice and liberation, an overwhelming need to tear down what greater men have built, to wreck what is beautiful and what is right on behalf of people who are only filled with ugliness and have nothing else to offer the world.
2: So this idea of extreme leftism being some sort of a cancer in America, that

0: was the Secretary of State, Marco Rubio. But let's hear from Stephen Miller.
1: Here in the United States, we've seen a growing and deeply alarming increase in attempted assassinations against public figures. Most notably, of course, the multiple assassination attempts against President Trump, the successful assassination attempt against Charlie Kirk, many others. This is a fatal cancer to civilization. And the greatest risk that we have is that our institutions have grown too soft and too cowardly to be able to defend themselves against a mortal threat.
0: So that was Stephen Miller. There is a theme coming out here of extreme leftism, the danger to their vision of a Trump democracy. And we all think we know where it's heading. It's for maybe the subverting of the midterms in November.
2: So a few things are in play here, Pat. First of all, just historically, you know, this is the Red Scare again. You know, a few years before I was born in the 1950s, you could talk about McCarthyism, you could talk about the blacklist of many thousands of Americans because of Reds under the bed. And of course, people were using this for political exploitation at a time when the U.S. and the Soviet Union were in the Cold War. Well, now it's being revived 70 years later with this, you know, anybody that the Trump folks don't like, that they consider a political opponent, all of a sudden they become a communist or a radical socialist, as if, you know, somehow those folks are coming in to destroy everything that is American. Of course, that's not true. At least, you know, name you one communist who even holds public office in the States, for example. Secondly, it is an attempt to invoke culture wars, and this is to whip up basically issues over rights, whether it's gender rights, women's rights, whether it's rights for minorities, whether it's basic economic rights, and to say, this is the left that's coming over to destroy your country. In other words, diversity is bad, equality is bad, inclusion is bad. But the third thing, Pat, and we need to call this out for what it is, because I've just been going over notes for a book I'm writing on Trump. This is an attempt to take down the system. It's an attempt to take down the American system, first of all, because the Trump folks don't believe in the rule of law. They don't believe in the judiciary. They don't believe they should be checked by Congress. They don't believe they should be checked by journalists. And they don't believe they should be checked by those who say, no, look, we think there's a different way of doing things. And that all stems from the fact that Donald Trump's side, and let's put it out here, in 2023, as he talked about, as Stephen Miller does, the cancer within, that reference to a phrase used in Nazi Germany in the 1930s, as he talked about his opponents being vermin, another phrase used by the Nazis in 30s Germany, he said, from day one, I act like a dictator, and I do that for retribution against my opponents. This is in plain sight, Pat, and you can choose the American system, or you can choose the Trump folks. You cannot choose both.
0: Why do you think it is that everything he's doing, which is in plain sight, you know, he's running a kleptocracy, he's making himself incredibly wealthy on the back of the presidency, and then you have these accusations about the electoral system throughout the states, and you've got people being falsely arrested on immigration charges and not even getting their day in court. Doing all of this in plain sight, can you parse that for me to try to understand why so many Americans will accept this?
2: Well, first of all, Pat, if you go back a decade to when Trump ran for and got the presidency, he was like the snake oil salesman in the Wild West. You know, I'm going to make things better for you. I'm here. I'm going to be the cure to your ills. And we have to acknowledge in 2024 that he was successful with that gambit, which is, oh, look, the economy is terrible. Immigration's terrible. I'll solve that. When he can't solve that, that becomes the interesting question, which is, why do people go along with that? Well, some people are just dug in too deep. It's like it becomes almost a cult of personality. I've got members of my family who are diehard Trumpists. There are others, I must emphasize, who are no longer drinking the Kool-Aid, which is why the Trump folks may be in trouble during the election. But then the other issue that I think I have, Pat, is that when Trump tests the system, and when his folks like Stephen Miller actually come out and say, we're going to break the system, the press still operates on the idea of, well, we still have to observe the rules of the game as journalists. And I understand that, but what they do is they try to normalize this. They try to normalize this as concerns about immigration or concerns about the U.S. government. And they don't call out the fact. This isn't like concerns that other presidents would have had. This isn't what's happening here. This is wannabe authoritarianism. And sometimes they'll refer to that, but then on a day-to-day basis, they go back to the fact of, let's treat this as if this is just a standard process of politics within the system rather than an actual threat to it.
0: Now, the concern that the Democrats have, and they had a big meeting to try and work out how to combat Trump's attempts to subvert the election results in November. And you can understand why. This is Trump himself.
3: Every American deserves to know that when they cast their vote, that vote will be counted accurately. Unfortunately, the system we have today falls catastrophically short.
0: So that's the idea, to tell people their system is flawed. So maybe why bother vote in November?
2: So it is, initially, it's an attempt by the Trump folks to manipulate the electoral system. They are concerned about these midterm congressional elections because the economy is has serious problems. It, even before the war in Iran, which has made those problems worse, they're in that war in Iran, which appears to have no end, at least from their point of view, with it, more than 70% of Americans now opposed to it. Their immigration offensive has backfired because they went too far when they killed U.S. citizens, when they were seen to rough up, to disappear, as well as detain asylum seekers, as well as migrants. And so what do? It's like, okay, maybe we can discourage mail-in voting. Maybe we can even take steps to prevent mail-in voting. Maybe we can make it harder to vote early. Maybe we can make it harder to count those votes after they've been cast. And, of course, you have the redistricting, which has favored Republicans, so that they can try to hold on to more seats in the House of Representatives. But then what really worries me, Pat, is that this sets up the pretext to rig the elections, or to overturn them, I should say, afterwards. Back in 2020, after Trump lost in November, the White House went so far as to draft an executive order to seize voting machines. That was actually considered in a White House meeting in mid-December. Now, it was blocked by the Justice Department, blocked by the White House counsel. There was a dry run earlier this year, which was a raid on voting machines in Georgia, where the Director of National Intelligence, Tulsi Gabbard, was there. The Trump folks could, if they don't like the results of the election, go in and try to seize voting machines on the pretext that there is fraud. And this time they have a Justice Department, which is Trump's playground, which will not stand up against them.
0: And finally, Scott, I heard some speculation on the Rest is Politics U.S. That there may be boots on the ground in Iran very soon. They've deployed 150 doctors to the medical facility they have in Germany. And there are other moves, moving aircraft here, there and yon. But any expeditionary force would probably be rather small. But still, boots on the ground, body bags coming home. Is that likely, or is this some sort of a show of strength?
2: We were there in early April, Pat, you might remember. In fact, you and I may have discussed it then, which is that the Americans had failed to get regime surrender with this protracted bombing of Iran, despite causing almost $300 billion of damage, despite killing thousands of Iranians. And so the only alternative to talks with the Iranians was to go in with a ground assault, and they were mobilizing forces, including members of the 82nd Airborne paratroopers, who could go in and take Iranian islands, for example. And one of the islands is called Karg Island, where 90% of Iran's oil exports go through there. Well, we're back here in July, where people are saying, well, could this happen again? And the noise is being, sort of ratcheted up. The U.S. is saying, we could do this, we could do this. The issues are still the same, Pat. One is that, as I mentioned earlier, there is massive opposition to this war in the first place, and there's even more than two-thirds of Americans oppose ground troops going in. There are those within the administration who oppose this, notably Vice President J.D. Vance. Secondly, the military is making clear this would not be a walkover. The Iranians have not been destroyed as a force to resist this, and this would spike further those gasoline prices because it'd be a further shock to energy supplies going through the Strait of Hormuz.
0: Scott Lucas, professor at the Clinton Institute at UCD. Scott, thank you very much for joining us.
4: This is the best of News Talk, the best bits from the last 24 hours.
0: Now it's time for my weekly chat with Professor Luke O'Neill, Professor of Biochemistry at the School of Biochemistry and Immunology at Trinity College of Dublin. And this week he's coming to us live from the McGill Summer School in Donegal. Luke, what are you up to there?
4: Yeah, very interesting, Pat, I must say. A lot of politics, mind you, and discussions on big topics. But I interviewed Mike Ryan, you know, from the WHO.
0: Yeah.
4: He won the John Hume Medal. It's kind of a John Hume lecture in commemoration of John Hume. So yesterday I had a big 1 hour chat with him, and it was great talking about the pandemic, obviously, but also Ebola. He's an Ebola expert as well, by the way, so there's a big outbreak happening at the moment. But that was my role, really. But the rest of it is about Ireland's role in the world in a very general sense. I'm meeting loads of different policy people and all sorts.
0: Now, you've been looking at a certain aspect of living in the world, and that is people who are suffering from paralysis due to an accident or whatever, and there is great progress now being reported.
4: There is. There's been three papers published, but one big one last week, really. And they really are exciting. People see these as a real advance. And what it is can you, if you're paralyzed, say, can you decode people's thoughts to allow them to move, say, a hand or whatever? And even more excitingly, and this bit sounds a bit like science fiction, if they think of a word, say, in their mind, can that be decoded and then typed out on a computer screen? You know, it's all called brain-computer interface technology, but these three findings, they feel are really advanced.
0: Now, there's a story of a fellow called Keith Thomas who was paralyzed from the neck down in a diving accident in 2023 and had surgery and so on. What have they done for him?
4: Yeah, that's the first really big one. It was in a journal called Nature Medicine this week, which is one of the world's leading medical journals. So, you know, we can probably rely on the findings. They put 5 electrodes into his brain, into his motor and sensory cortex. They put patches on his arm and one on his spinal cord, right? And he thought about moving his hand, Pat, just thinking about that activity, you know. That changed activity in his brain that was decoded, converted into a signal that then stimulated the patch on his spinal cord and his arm. And guess what, Pat? His hand moved. And this had been done before to some extent, but this really worked, you know. So simply decoding the brain activity as if he's imagining moving could then be decoded and then changed into a signal into these electrodes. And now his hand could actually move. And they're amazed. You can see a video of it, actually. It's incredible. I was thinking about moving his hand, and his hand was able to move.
0: Now, the thing about it is that he can talk, so therefore he can actually confirm, I was thinking about moving my hand, and it moved. So he can confirm for them. Yeah,
4: you can confirm for them precisely. Yeah, it took a bit of time now, mind you. I mean, it took about 35 weeks, if you can believe it, of training. You know, it didn't do the first time he did it. The brain must have changed in some way with these electrodes and his thought process. But eventually he was able to bring 86% strength into one hand, 62% into the other. They can measure the movement, you know, and that was seen as a real advance. And even better, Pat, another method was used. He imagined being touched. Now imagine this for a second. He imagined that his hand was being touched. Again, the brain activity was read out, and then they could stimulate that, and then we could have a sense of touch coming back. So he even began to feel again, as well as being able to move.
0: And he talked about being able to do things he was never able to do before, like, you know, patting his pet or whatever it might be, or lifting a cup, maybe partially being able to feed himself.
4: Yeah, he said it's changed. Obviously, it's changed his life. He was paralyzed from the neck down, but there was a diving accident. He broke his neck, basically, you know, was paralyzed from the neck down. And he said this has changed his life. He can pet his dog. He's got a lovely dog. He can lift things. He can wipe himself and feed himself. Now, it's not fully accurate, it must be said. Looking at 50-60% accuracy, which means he probably misses occasionally. But even that bit is a fantastic thing for him, you know. And the big test, Pat, that got me was he could pick up hollow eggshells. Now, that sounds a bit strange, but they're very delicate, right? And he could pick them up without breaking them. And that just shows you the sense of touch there and the muscle movement. And remember, he's paralyzed the neck down. That's still the case. And all that's happening really is that they're sort of recreating neuronal activity to link into muscles, basically, through his thought process. So that accuracy has been another advance.
0: So effectively, the spinal cord is physically linking the brain to the arms and the legs and so on. That connection is broken. So what they're doing is they're getting the signals in the brain and then doing a separate outside connection to the limbs and enabling them to do their work.
4: You've got, it's almost like as if they've rebuilt the spinal cord, strange way of thinking about it, with these electrodes, you know what I mean? And the signal can go from the brain into this, you know, synthetic spinal cord and then into a patch in the muscle. The muscles are, remember, with paralysis, the muscles aren't damaged, it's just the spinal cord. Yeah. So the muscles can work, and all you want to do is connect the brain now to the muscle through this special electrode wire system, and now the muscles can begin to move. That's exactly it. They're recreated in a way, the damaged spinal cord with these wires that come up from the brain.
0: Yeah, and some people who have paralysis, say, of their lower limbs, they'd be put on a machine to allow those limbs, those muscles to exercise, so they're not wasted away.
4: Yeah, exactly. Yes, precisely. The muscles are normal, you know, and the question is, can you keep the muscles somewhat? And even people who are paralyzed, they may have some activity there and can stimulate the muscles to some extent. It looks to me, Pat, as if, as I say, they're recreating a spinal cord, an artificial one, you know, from the brain. Mm. But again, remember, a lot of it's Wi-Fi. They can connect through Wi-Fi systems into these cables, as it were, and then they fire away and then connect to the muscle.
0: Now, the next thing is for people who cannot communicate because of some terrible injury and maybe can't even type. There's a breakthrough there.
4: Well, this is wild. This is ALS, spinal motor neuron disease. Mm-hmm. And of course, people with that disease in particular, they're paralyzed as well, and they want to be able to communicate. They had a device already, but eye movement. You could flick your eyes, and that would be read out onto a keyboard, you know, just by the eye movement, and you could communicate on a screen. But it was very crude. It didn't really work properly, very slow. Now, in this case, this is striking stuff. Again, they're getting people who have ALS to think about a word, right, first of all, right? And the first thing they've done is they think about imagining typing the word, right, in their mind's eye or whatever. They're imagining using their fingers on a keyboard. That finger movement sends a signal to the brain, right? And that brain activity then can connect then again through Wi-Fi to an actual computer, and the word appears on the screen, if you can follow that line of reasoning. And again, they've recreated this. You're basically coding brain activity by imagining finger movement. And four people in this, and they get up to 22 words a minute simply by imagining typing a word, right? And what's happening there is it's the muscle movement that's being decoded by the brain now. You know, imagine you're typing on the keyboard. And then the brain can read that signal and then turn that into a signal to type a word. But then, Pat, the real science fiction thing happened next. They've got them just thinking of the word. Can you imagine? Mm-hmm. And that word then appears on a screen. That's what, you know, this is what we would love to see in the end. And that showed some success as well. So there's kind of two options now. One is thinking about typing, and then that goes onto a computer screen. And then secondly, actually thinking about a word, and that brain activity then gets read out onto a computer. That's much less accurate, of course, because you can imagine. So they're kind of reading people's minds there. You know, it's amazing.
0: So now we're at the point where literally, you know, you can actually attach something to someone's brain and literally read their mind.
4: Yeah, exactly. You know, they were trained, Pat, on 125,000 words. Again, it took a lot of effort. So they had 125,000 words. I didn't even know that many words. But they trained on those, right? And each word was taught in the brain, right? And then when they actually thought about the word, that electrical activity then could be decoded and then read out on the computer screen. So effectively, yeah, they think of a word, it appears on the screen. Now, the big fear there, Pat, would be privacy, right? Because you don't want to be reading people's minds if it's private things.
0: Yeah.
4: And incredibly, they got them to say one particular phrase to activate the system, and then it started reading the mind, you know? And the phrase, strangely, Pat, was chitty, chitty, bang, bang, of all things.
0: Yeah.
4: Obviously, you wouldn't normally think of that, would you? So what's happening there was, you would imagine that chitty, chitty, bang, bang, that allowed the thing then access to the person's brain, and now they think of a word and it appears on the screen, and that was seen as an important way to protect their privacy.
0: It is the most extraordinary development. I mean, we talk about artificial intelligence, but this is a question of using hardware to harness people's own intelligence.
4: Yeah, and the secret is AI, of course. This is a really good example of AI, Pat, because the brain signals are so complicated to be read, basically. They go through an AI algorithm system, and the AI then figures out these highly complex electrical signals, and they turn into a word on the screen. So without AI, it wouldn't be possible. Now, they are being a bit cautious. It's only a handful of people so far. It did take weeks and weeks to train them, you know, and get it to work properly. So slight caveat there, you know, we need to see more progress, really, to make sure this would be robust in lots of different people. But it hit the headlines because these sorts of things have never been achieved before at this level of accuracy.
0: Yeah. And going back to the chap we talked about, first of all, Keith Thomas, who's now got the sense of touch and able to lift things and so on. How long before that kind of facility will be available to maybe people listening to us now who have suffered from quadriplegia?
4: Oh, absolutely. This is the goal, obviously, is to make this available. As I said, it's an experimental stage. It's very elaborate, the training and all that sort of stuff. So it's not as if it'll be available anytime soon. They're going to optimize it more and more. But the important thing is that it's a huge step in the right direction. Yeah? And you can see in the coming months, there'll be more and more of these devices will be rolled out, I bet you, next to lots of different people, you know. And then you see if everybody can benefit. And then hopefully, as we're saying, finally, this could well be a huge contribution to people's lives.
0: Luke O'Neill, Professor of Biochemistry at Trinity College Dublin. Luke, thank you very much for joining us.
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6: This is Raps, and here we are. You got me into your house. You give me a drink. You put on music. Now you start opening up your personal life to me and tell me your husband won't be home for hours.
7: So?
6: This is Robinson. You're trying to seduce me. Aren't you?
0: Now, that's a key scene from the 1967 movie, The Graduate. It's now a staple of afternoon television that you might watch with your children. But it wasn't that long ago that Irish moviegoers were subjected to a butchered version of the film, intended to leave audience completely unaware of the relationship between Benjamin and Mrs. Robinson. Joining me now is John Kelleher, Ireland's last film censor, to tell us about his new documentary, which chronicles the history of film censorship in Ireland. It's called In the Opinion of the Censor. It airs on RT1 at 9:35 on Monday. John, good morning and welcome.
8: Good morning, Pat.
0: I know you're away on holiday. I hope you're away from the fires, at least, in France.
8: Not too far away, but far enough to be safe, thank goodness. Though I believe there's a storm just about to burst.
0: Which would be good news for all of those trying to fight the fires. Anyway, we don't want to talk about this morning's bad news on fires. We want to talk about the history of censorship in Ireland. When did it all begin?
8: Well, it began effectively in 1923, and the Censorship of Films Act of 1923 was one of the very, very first to be put through the new legislature, the Oireachtas, which showed how much they had a concern about the dangers of cinema. It actually was passed a week after the Finance Act of that year.
0: Now, where did the impetus for this come from, John? Who was pushing to have censorship of not just movies, but of books as well?
8: Well, I think it was a general kind of feeling then. I don't think there was anything in the nature of serious opposition to it. The founding fathers, if you like, were moral guardians, and they saw their roles as looking after the children of the nation. You know, and adults, of course, and children were all treated the same. There was no difference made in those days. And the early years reflect just how seriously they saw the threat of cinema and what they did about it, what the early film censors did about it. Some of it quite extraordinary.
0: And you chronicle those in the documentary, which is very interesting and hugely entertaining, I have to say. The key words in the Act of 1923 are, in the opinion of the censor, which is where you get the title of your documentary, that if that censor views that stuff is indecent, obscene, blasphemous, or contrary to public morality, he can chop away.
8: That's right. That's absolutely right. And the phrase, the term, the words, in the opinion of the censor, are crucial there, because that allowed whoever held the office, which was an independent statutory post, not that independent of the Catholic Church, actually, you'd have to say, in the first 4 or 5 decades of the office. But that allowed whoever was the censor at the time to reflect their sort of prevailing ethos, prevailing opinion as regards, if you like, morality.
0: Now, the first film censor was a man called James Montgomery. I'm not sure what expertise he had in cinema, if any.
8: He had none. He was an executive in the Dublin Gas Company, and it was interesting. He was a witty chap. I mean, he was a highly intelligent man, and he certainly wasn't slow to kind of set out his stall. I take the Ten Commandments as my code, he said, and he saw one of the greatest dangers as not the, as he put it, the anglicization of Ireland, but the Los Angelization, and he set out to take steps to stop that becoming a thing.
0: How many films did he ban? How many films did he cut?
8: I'm not quite sure how many he cut, but he banned 1,700. 1,700 during his, I think it was 18 or 19 years in the post.
0: Now, I have a quote here from your documentary from Anne Harris, talking about why they would want to limit the impact of certain kinds of film. This is the power of film.
7: Film is one of the greatest starting points for a shift in societal attitudes. Film and film about other countries which have live a different way of life, that is how you bring about change. It might be slow, but film has a huge power to make important changes. So if we didn't want those changes, it was imperative that they had a very strong censorship.
0: So even though we were talking about the early days of cinema, Kevin O'Higgins, who signed the act into law, and those, you know, pushing for censorship, they understood how powerful cinema could be.
8: Oh, yes. These were intelligent people. They absolutely understood that. And cinema was regarded as a very, very influential medium, if you like, at the time. So they were very keen to make sure that there was nothing untoward appearing on screens. There was still a very paternalistic attitude, though. And of course, all of the 9 censors have been men.
0: It's interesting, you quote from a Father Paul OCM of the Dublin Vigilance Committee of 1915, and this is it tells us everything, I suppose, about the mood. Pernicious literature is a poison which corrupts the heart and undermines virtue, but its dreadful havoc is outdistanced by the pernicious effects of the filthy picture screen.
8: I think that sums it up fairly clearly. He doesn't, he's not sort of on the fence about it, is he? And that was a pretty widespread attitude among authority figures at the time. I mean, things changed. And one of the things I find fascinating about this area is that, and I'm really glad to have been a part, had a part to play, if you like, in it, is that what you saw or didn't see on the screen actually reflected the sort of social and cultural history of our country as the years went by. That was a really interesting aspect of screen censorship.
0: The censor at the time of Casablanca, a man called Richard Hayes, he cut that movie, which everyone regards now as a classic in every frame from start to finish.
8: Totally. My all-time favorite movie, Casablanca. It was first banned, by the way, but that was for a different reason. It was banned under the Emergency Powers legislation because it was deemed to contravene our neutrality during the Second World War. After the war, as you say, Hayes passed it, but he passed it with cuts. And the cuts literally suppress any reference to the relationship, the Paris romance between the Ingrid Bergman character, Ilsa, and the Humphrey Bogart character, Rick. Ilsa had believed herself to be a widow. In fact, she wasn't a widow because her husband, a freedom fighter, who she had thought had been murdered by the Nazis, actually it was alive and, in fact, played a big part in Casablanca. But at the time, she believed that she had the relationship. She believed herself to be a widow. But in the eyes of the film censor, Richard Hayes, she was still a married woman, and therefore that had to come out. So the Irish audience never had Paris.
0: Now, he also had the power to rename a movie called I Want a Divorce. He renamed as The Tragedy of Divorce. Misbehaving Husbands was released as Henry Goes Haywire. I mean, you couldn't make it up. Now, I had a small part to play in all of this myself. Maybe you'd fill in the background to A Late Late Show.
9: One person that does have knowledge of his convictions in our audience, Brendan Shortholm. You don't like what John Keller is doing.
10: Well, let's put it this way. I don't like 9 Songs.
9: Have you seen it?
10: I haven't seen it, but I
9: have not.
10: I have a report from a lady who has seen it. Okay? First we have, well, I don't know which was first, but we have both of them performing oral sex on each other. Then we see ejaculation. Then we see full penetrative sexual intercourse. We see close-ups of a man's penis driving in and out of a woman's vagina.
9: You may be in danger of advertising this film, Brendan, if you're not careful.
0: So, John, the background of that particular...
8: I'm still chuckling. I can remember that so well. That's almost 20 years ago. And the background to it was that this movie, Nine Songs, was the most sexually explicit film ever to be certified. And that created quite a row at the time. There were thousands of letters, all the same letter, all photocopied or whatever, and sent to members of the Oireachtas, all by people like your guest on the show with me that night, who you accused of promoting this film. They hadn't seen it. None of them had seen it.
0: Now, John, when you became a censor, you followed on in the footsteps of Seamus Smith. You took a different attitude to film, and I think Seamus agreed with you that the work of a director, he or she, belongs to the director, and no one really should be cutting. Now, did you still allow for complete banning? Like, if you couldn't certify it, say it was hardcore porn, what would happen to that?
8: Well, interestingly enough, generally speaking, things weren't submitted that were completely unlikely to be passed, like really, really hardcore porn, which would have been video, not for cinema anyway. But generally speaking, the age of banning had long, and cutting had long passed, and it's 20 or 30 years since anything has been banned, or certainly any cinema film has been banned in Ireland. And I totally agreed, as you say, with Seamus that film is the director's work, and it's the director who's entitled to cut it.
0: So you decided that in future, going forward, once you became the so-called film censor, that instead of censoring, which is your title, you became a classifier.
8: Yeah, I mean, it was obvious enough to me, and I think to many people, that in a mature society, It should be left to adults to decide what it is that they want to watch or see, and there shouldn't be somebody telling them what they can't or see or only partly see. So censorship gave way, if you like, to classification, and that became age-related certification, essentially for parents, as a kind of a consumer guidance for parents, so that they could know what kind of age was appropriate or suitable for their children. And websites were set up and focus groups were done, and we, generally speaking, were able to move the office from the old cutting and banning concepts to one of classification and consumer guidance.
0: Do we know, John, what directors thought of what the Irish film censors did over the years to their work?
8: Well, I know in the film, it's a very interesting part of it, that Ciarán Carty, the veteran campaigner for movie freedom, if you like, that he made it his business to seek out films that were being cut by the censor, which the Irish audience wasn't necessarily aware of. And he had a lot of communication with these directors, including, you know, very well-known directors like John Schlesinger or Antonioni. And they his campaigning in the Sunday Independent really helped to change attitudes. The distributors were also played a key role, because they obviously had a vested interest in the films being seen.
0: Well, John, it's a very entertaining documentary. It airs on RT1 at 9:35 on this coming Monday. It's called In the Name of the Censor. And our last film censor, director of classification, John Keller, thank you very much for joining us on the programme.
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0: Earlier this week, Oscar Brannock received a miscarriage of justice certificate in relation to his wrongful conviction for the Salins train robbery. And this is Oscar himself speaking to The Hard Shoulder this week.
11: I heard screams in my cell, and I was taken out of my cell and taken down to a tunnel that leads from the Bridewell to the district court. And when I saw the gate was closed, I realised I was going to get a beating because there was loads of detectives there. What I soon realised was that it wasn't a beating, it was in fact becoming torture.
0: So how did an innocent man end up behind bars? Patsy McGarry, Irish Times contributor and author of While Justice Slept, joins me now to tell us about what was known as the Heavy Gang. Patsy, good morning and welcome.
12: Thank you, Pat.
0: Now let's go back to what precipitated all of the events which led to the certificate being given to Oscar Brannock during the week. It began with the train robbery.
12: It began with the train robbery 50 years ago on the 31st of March 1976, when about £250,000, which is a lot of money in those times, was taken off a train. The driver was slightly injured and the gang got away. And the Gardaí rounded up, to use a phrase, the title of the book, the usual suspects. Protesters, basically, who were fairly hard Republicans, including Oscar Brannock, Nicky Kelly, Brian McNally, in particular. And they were badly bruised or emerged badly bruised after encounters with Gardaí over the following approximately 48-hour period, brought before the district court and were charged in connection with the robbery, all three of them. And it went to trial in 1978, and the first trial was a phenomenon in its own right. It became the longest trial in history before it collapsed. And it collapsed because one of the judges was deemed to be sleeping. All sorts of ridiculous things were undertaken by counsel for the defence.
0: I mean, they tried to waken him, to pretend he was never asleep. What did they do? What kind of...
12: Paddy McEntee, the leading counsel for the defendants, basically started dropping books from a height to make a noise. The judge concerned, just John O'Connor, and to waken him up. Called for toilet breaks. And it wasn't working. Neil Kiley wrote an article in Hibernia magazine, and it was a risky thing to do because they could have been up for contempt of court.
0: Claiming that the judge was asleep.
12: Asserting that the judge was sleeping, and nothing happened. So anyhow, it went too far as counsel was concerned, and McEntee formally put it to the three judges that one of them had been falling asleep. They were very annoyed about this. They retreated to their chambers to consider the matter and found as a finding of fact that Judge O'Connor was not sleeping. This was appealed all the way to the Supreme Court, and really the judges on the higher levels met it with great disdain and anger themselves that this would be asserted. And they stood by the finding that he had not been sleeping. And a few weeks afterwards, after the trial resumed, Judge O'Connor died. He had a cardiac condition, and it transpired he was in medication for the cardiac condition.
0: Which was causing him to be drowsy and fall asleep.
12: Yeah.
0: So, has there ever been kind of an apology from the judiciary about getting it so wrong?
12: Not at all. And in fact, that was only the first of many things people would assert, including myself, that they got wrong in this whole long saga that's gone on for 50 years. The trial, after 65 days, already the most expensive in the history of the state, had to be collapsed. And it's resumed again at the end of 1978. And the big issue there, as always, was whether the confessions beaten out of these men, alleged, would be accepted as evidence. And when it was decided by the Special Criminal Court in the second trial that the confessions were to be accepted as evidence, people like the three men concerned, Oscar Brannock, Brian McNally and Nicky Kelly, knew their goose was cooked. Nicky Kelly fled, went abroad, ended up in America. Brian McNally, he was sentenced in his absence to 12 years penal servitude. Brian McNally was sentenced to 9 years penal servitude, and Oscar Brannock was sentenced to 12 years penal servitude. And in accepting the confessions, these three judges, Special Criminal Court, accepted that the men had been abused, the medical evidence was there. And they.
0: I mean, the Gardaí were claiming that they had beaten themselves up.
12: That was, and they were put in to a man, there were a number of others involved at this stage of the case, to a cell in the Bridewell, which is against the Bridewell's own rules, where people are charged with a similar fine. But there was an exception. The exception was Oscar Brannock. Oscar Brannock was only ever in the company of Gardaí, even in the evidence given to court. So the only conclusion, and he was immediately hospitalised after he signed the confession, in the Richmond Hospital as it was then. So the only conclusion that could be arrived at by common sense people is that Oscar Brannock had beaten himself up so badly he had to be hospitalised. And yet that was basically what the courts accepted, and they accepted his confession. Alleged.
0: Meantime, Nicky Kelly is on the run. He eventually, there's an appeal, and they win the appeal. Oscar Brannock wins his appeal.
12: About 15 months later, Oscar Brannock and Brian McNally are released on appeal because it is deemed that the evidence against them was prepared under oppressive circumstances. That was the word used. Nicky Kelly was in the United States at this stage. Nicky Kelly sees they're freed. He was there. He was convicted on the same grounds as these guys were. He came home. Oh, absolutely convinced the same would happen to him. It didn't. He was jailed immediately. And he was in jail for 4 years. He went through the courts again and again and again. And to use a term used by the then Chief Justice Tom O'Higgins, he exhausted the appellate jurisdiction of the state, and the state found that he must stay in prison on the same evidence that these men had been released on. I mean, it was crazy.
0: Then he went on hunger strike and did himself some harm.
12: He was in hunger strike for 38 days, and he has never physically recovered fully from that. He's had bad health over a number of years and is in and out of hospital currently. There was a fundraiser event for an inquiry into all of this last March, as recently as last March, again with Christy Moore, Keela, Damien Dempsey, John Spillane, etc., journalists like myself, Justine McCarthy, Jean Kerrigan, etc., and to raise funds, but Nicky came to that, but had to leave early because he was so ill. So anyhow, that was he's had lifelong issues, and they all have had lifelong issues. Like Oscar Brannock has never, or his family, the trauma that he suffered in 50 years ago has beset him all through his life. So anyhow, for Oscar, it was worth it in that he got his declaration of miscarriage of justice last Tuesday.
0: He was the only one there.
12: He was the only one there, and poor Brian McNally died 2 months ago, and had he survived the 2 more months, he would have got it as well. Nicky Kelly was pardoned by President Mary Robinson in 1992 as though he'd never been charged or convicted of the crime of robbing the Silent's main train. And all of those men have received compensation in the years. I should say this, Pat. You refer to the book I wrote about Nicky, With Nicky, published in 2006. I interviewed the leader of the IRA gang which perpetrated the robbery, who told me with complete conviction that the guards knew who did it, or became aware into these proceedings who did it, but couldn't go after the real guys because they were so dug into this case that they had to continue with it.
0: Now, going back to what happened to them that night, I mean, the passageway between the Bridewell and the forecourts, I didn't know there was such a thing, but there is, it would appear. And it's logical that it would, to bring prisoners directly to the forecourts without having to cross the public road, etc., etc. It was in this tunnel that the men were beaten.
12: Some of them were beaten there. Others were beaten. I mean, Nicky Kelly was beaten by 14 guards over a 47-hour period with breaks in between. He slept about 6 hours, he estimates himself. And his experience was not untypical of what the others said happened to them as well. They were beaten about the place. In his case, he had a chair. He was put lying down on the ground with a chair, the legs of a chair in his hand, and a guard sitting on that. And they're spitting down at him. They physically beat them. He beat them up against these lockers, etc. that were in a particular room he was in. They weren't just beaten in the tunnels. They were beaten in the area of the Bridewell downstairs.
0: Now, in the case of Oscar Brannock, he did something which might have given a clue to the fact that this confession from him was forced.
12: Yeah.
0: What was that?
12: It's a very minor thing, and it's something a trap I've fallen into myself. Brannock, Irish for Walsh, or Welsh, is always spelt B-R-E-A-T-H. N-A-C-H. And I've done it myself in articles, and he's checked me on this. But the Brannocks, Oscar and his family, only spell the name without a H, as in the middle.
0: B-R-E-A-T-N-A-C-H.
12: Correct. But he spelled his name B-R-E-A-T-H-N-A-C-H on the confession he signed, just as an indication, another indication that this is false.
0: How did the Gardaí in question act with such impunity? What was the political climate at the time that allowed this carry on?
12: Well, you could go, it was the 1970s. And in the early 1970s period, I mean, we had a very, very, very strong government, Cosgrave government, a very, very strong Minister for Justice, Paddy Cooney, only died very recently. And they were afraid of their lives that the IRA were going to try to overthrow the government of the state, as well as what they were doing in Northern Ireland. The IRA were liberally raiding banks, etc., down here to fund their campaign in Northern Ireland. And this was another example of it, because they did later claim responsibility for raiding the mail train in Silence itself. So, I mean, they basically gave a license to the Gardaí, do whatever you must do where any of these Republican groups are concerned to keep them under control. And that's what happened. These men were mainly members of the Irish Republican Socialist Party, which would have been a hard nationalist.
0: But they had no form of violence or bombing or anything like that.
12: These were
0: political, left-wing political activists.
12: Agitators.
0: Yeah.
12: Well-known protesters. They were involved in every protest in the streets of Dublin and wherever. And indeed in Northern Ireland, very sympathetic, in particular to the nationalist population in Northern Ireland, but ideologically favouring both communities, because that was the view from the Marxist the Marxist interpretation of what was happening in Northern Ireland at the time. So they were known to the guards and the special branch as protesters, as out in the streets. And I mean, I often think the title used by Gene Kerrigan and Derek Dunn for their 1984 book is so clever. Round up the usual suspects, which of course...
0: Castle Blank. And
12: Durham. Yeah. That's right. The French head of police there. Okay, if something happens, round up the usual suspects. And that's what happened. I mean, there was hundreds of people round up initially.
0: Now, this is probably the most notorious aspect of the heavy gang activity. That title, by the way, so-called heavy gang, that was christened by the Irish Times, coined by the Irish Times.
12: It was by a group of journalists in the paper back in 1977. They got evidence that there was a sort of a core group, had been the murder squad, whose job it was basically to get to use whatever methods they believed necessary to get confessions out of people. And of course, they were involved in the Kerry Babies case. Some of the members of this particular gang, with Joanne Hayes and her family, getting them to confess to a murder.
0: And again, they had a situation in the Kerry Babies where they had a theory which was so outlandish, and yet they couldn't leave it alone.
12: This super fecundity, it was called, that Joanne, who had they're initially arrested in connection with the death of a baby found stabbed in Carrick Savine Strand, miles away from Aberdourney, where the family lived. And then they discovered, as a family did indicate, that there was another remains of a miscarried baby on the farm.
0: Which was her miscarriage.
12: But they, again, were so far in, they had to stick with the original story, so they came up with this theory that she had twins by two separate fathers.
0: It happens in the cat world, I believe. But
12: is that true?
0: Very seldom in humankind.
12: I didn't think any mammal could do that, but there you are. And they argued this at the tribunal of inquiry, subsequently.
0: Now, when all of this finally emerged, that the heavy gang were, if you like, out of control, and there were other cases as well, maybe lesser known cases, whatever happened? I mean, did any of them have to answer for...
12: Never. And I mean, I ran up against this myself. I had all the names of the guards, and I had named them in the book, and it took me, because of that, 13 years to get that book published. From when we were initially planned to do so in 1993 with Gillian McMillan, their lawyers got involved, and that was the end of that, because I was naming the books, the guards. And so we went to Blackstaff in Belfast, again, very, very keen to do the book. Brandon Press in Tralee, which was nearly sunk by the guards over the Kerry Baby case, because Joanne Hayes published a biography with them. The guard sued successfully on the basis of the findings of the tribunal, and Steve McDonough nearly went to the wall, and he was afraid to take on the Nicky Kelly book, Mar book, because of that. So I went through six more publishers, and eventually, to make a long story short, it was published in 2006 because I dropped the names of the guards. But by an anomaly in Irish law, there were two other books published about the Nicky Kelly case, or this Salins case, in 1984. There was Round Up the Usual Suspects and Blind Justice by Peter Murta and Joe Joyce, and they named the guards. But because that was deemed in law to be contemporaneous with the events, or the trials, etc., they could get away with it. The libel law didn't apply. But if I did it, the guards could sue under libel law, or existing libel laws, because it wasn't contemporaneous with the events.
0: So in terms of what Oscar Branagh wants, he wants this to go forward and get a proper inquiry. 50 years on, I mean, many of the participants are no longer with us. Much of the evidence would not be available. I can understand why he would want it, but is it possible?
12: Well, I mean, Jim O'Callaghan last March ruled it out. Said it wouldn't happen. That was shortly before the concert took place in Vicar Street. And I mean, it would be argued, as he did, and the Department of Justice at the time did, that the guards have been radically reformed since then. There's a new guard ombudsman office, etc. It's been retitled lately. But there is another element to all of this that nobody really has addressed. It's the behaviour of the judiciary. And we touched on it at the very outset of this conversation. That continued through Nicky Kelly's case, which, I mean, the decisions in his case were perverse. It's the only word you could say is an accurate description of then. Because he'd been convicted on the same evidence as Oscar Branagh and Brian McNally. Yet they kept him in prison for 4 years. There was a huge outcry. The church got massively involved, the Catholic Church. The then Papal Nuncio, Alan Brandy, arranged for Nicky's mother and two sisters to meet the Pope, Pope John Paul, which they did in December 1983, I think it was. So Amnesty International got involved, the American media got involved. It was a huge international story and fed into the problems or criticisms about Birmingham 6, Guildford 4, etc.
0: But isn't that exactly what this would be for the Irish judiciary, the appalling vista as envisaged by Lord Denning at the time about the Birmingham 6?
12: And if, pardon me saying it, Pat, I have a chapter in that book comparing and contrasting the behaviour of the Irish judiciary in the Nicky Kelly case and the British judiciary, particularly Lord Denning, in the Birmingham 6 case, where they literally they're parallel for Tobin and then the jail. And Lord Denning, as you know, apologised after that, making that drastic conclusion thing about the alleging that guards or police in this case could lie. He retracted it and apologised for it. But when he heard what the Irish judiciary had done in Nicky Kelly's case, he said to Chris Mullen, a Labour MP who did a lot of work on all these cases, he said, they always were silly people, weren't they? Meaning the Irish judiciary.
0: Making matters worse, really, in a way. So is this the end of the saga, do you think? A certificate for the trio, one of them now deceased, Nicky Unwell and Oscar?
12: Well, I mean, the campaign goes on for an inquiry, for a statutory inquiry. I mean, as to whether practically it'll happen, I don't think so, really. As I said, Jim O'Callaghan has ruled it out. But the focus there has been entirely on the guards. But I really think you need to look at the judiciary as well and how they could have make these findings in the face of common sense.
0: A final question, and it's really about the legacy of that whole heavy gang chapter. Has that, do you think, inhibited the way the Gardaí are policing in the modern era? In other words, they're afraid to even appear to be doing anything slightly physical with suspects.
12: There's no doubt that the whole culture in the Gardaí has changed massively since those times. It's highly unlikely and very rare, I would imagine, that guards would be as violent with people in custody today as they were then, willy-nilly. I mean, there were about 20 deaths in custody in a six-year period in the 1970s, which are never explained. I mean, there's so many mechanisms there to protect the public there. But on the other hand, in patrolling the streets, for instance, Gardaí appear to either not be present or to have little powers, or to acknowledge that they have little powers. And I was talking to an Indian woman last week over here, legally working here, living in Dublin's inner city because it's the cheapest part of Dublin to live, who was beaten, badly beaten, last April. And she was advised by well-meaning local residents not to bother to go to the guards, that nothing would happen. She did go to the guards eventually, and nothing has happened.
0: Patsy McGarry from the Irish Times, well known to you one and all for his work over the years. While Justice Slept is the book we're referring to, and this is still available, I presume, out there somewhere?
12: I'm not sure. It'll probably be in libraries or second-hand bookshops.
0: Anyway, Patsy, thank you very much for joining us.
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0: Now it's time for Boxed. I'm joined by the presenter of Screen Time, John Fardy. John, good morning.
13: Good morning, Pat.
0: You have selected a comedy caper.
13: A comedy caper. Ride or die. Be careful when you're Googling that, folks. But this is a show on Prime Video. They like us to call it Prime Video now. They've dropped the Amazon, technically. But in case you don't know what Prime Video is, it is Amazon. So we have the great Hannah Waddington. A lot of people know from Ted Lasso. An actress who, I suppose, came into bloom in later years. That's always written about it. She was kind of a musical theatre impresario actress type, and she's just done huge business since Ted Lasso. She is best friends to Octavia Spencer, and they are really close friends and have been for 25 years. Octavia Spencer is married to a politician, Dave Claiborne, who has ambitions to be the big thing.
0: And she has for him as well. He's a bit kind of a dumb blonde of a politician.
13: Yes.
0: And she is the brains that might bring them to number 10.
13: Indeed. The power behind the throne. But she's kind of lovely as well, has to be said. She's a great actress. A lot of people might know her from Octavia Spencer. Now, here's the rub in all this. Hannah Washington's character, Judith, also known as Whiptail. Why is she called Whiptail? Because she's an assassin and a damn good one at it. To the point that people were talking she should be the next Bond, because she does have action chops. So what happens in this is they are going to an event one night with her husband, and Hannah Waddington's character is there on an assassin job, and they realize that they've both, well, Hannah's been lying to Octavia Spencer all this time, and she's actually an assassin. The SH1T hits the fan, and they go on the run. And this is her discovering her friend is not who she thought she was.
14: Who were those people? Why are they shooting at us?
15: I can't tell you. I don't know.
14: It's me, DCXX. What is this?
15: I don't know. I think somebody wanted me to find it.
14: DC. Debbie Claiborne. Those are my initials.
15: It's me.
14: No.
15: What are my initials doing?
14: Debbie, will you wait? Will you just calm down?
15: Calm down? Calm down!
14: You've got a gun. The wing mirror has been shot off.
15: I don't even know how we got to this van.
14: Oh, we stole it. We stole it.
16: we stole it.
0: She realized the van they're in, they have stolen.
13: Yeah.
0: And why would an innocent forensic accountant, which is Anna's official...
13: supposed job. Yeah. She's a badass, as I say. And I suppose the heart of this, in a way, is that Octavia Spencer's character, for about the first four episodes, is heartbroken that her friend's been lying to her. And it's not even so much that her friend has been killing people for money, it's that she lied to her all this time. They were in book clubs together.
0: Yeah, and there's a great line, and a bit of a spoiler for me, I suppose, where she says... you know, you're paid to kill people. Yes, if I wasn't, I'd be a serial killer.
13: I should have got that clip, actually. This is very funny. So what I found about this was it started, and I thought,